part of what I was talking about, being led by the desires of your heart and letting the peace of God rule in your heart. I talked about those things at the end of last week. And then there is a fourth way, and that is through prophecy. And, you know, God can speak in an audible voice. An angel could appear. But those kind of things are relatively rare. The vast majority of people, you go by your conscience, the Word of God, and the Holy Spirit bearing witness with your spirit. But then He can speak to you in just a totally supernatural way. So you've got to be led of the Lord in order to follow the Lord. But then you also need to finish your course. You know, Paul said, I have run the race. I have finished my course. I think it's the book of Ecclesiastes. It says, better is the end of a thing than the beginning thereof. Anybody can start, but not everybody finishes. And I would dare to say that in the body of Christ, that the majority of people do not finish well. There's people, when they get born again, that's all they're looking for. And so they're just saved and stuck and waiting until they go to be with the Lord. That is not the Christian life. They may be Christians, but that is not what Jesus died to produce in our life. Galatians chapter 1, verse 4 says that Jesus gave Himself for our sins that He might deliver us from this present evil world. Not just the one to come, but this present evil world. Jesus taught us to pray, Thy kingdom come, Thy will be done in earth as it is in heaven. We aren't supposed to just be waiting for heaven before we start receiving the benefits of our salvation. We should be walking in the supernatural power of God now. And it should be producing joy and peace and healing and prosperity and anointing flowing through us now. And there's not very many Christians that begin to see that happen. But even among those who find out what God's will for their life is, and they may start following, there is going to be opposition. This is something that you can count on. If you never run into the devil, it's because you're both headed in the same direction. When you turn around and start going against the flow, when you start turning around and going against everything that this world is doing, there's going to be resistance. It's like swimming upstream versus floating downstream. Did you know a dead fish can float downstream? And sad to say, this is what so many people do. They just are going with the flow. If you are going to fulfill what God wants you to do, you are going to have resistance. It's not God that's sending the resistance. It's the fact that this whole world lies in sin. This whole world has been corrupted. There is evil. There is selfishness. There's all of these things that are completely contrary to what Jesus came to do. And if you start truly letting Jesus flow through you and direct you, and if you're following Him, there is going to be opposition. Not that God sends it, but it's just opposition because you are light and they are dark. You know, let me turn over and read these verses to you. This is what Jesus said right after the famous passage where He says, God so loved the world that He gave His only begotten Son that whosoever believes in Him should not perish, but have everlasting life. Then the next verse says, for God sent not His Son into the world to condemn the world, but that the world through Him might be saved. He that believeth on Him is not condemned, but he that believeth not is condemned already, because he hath not believed in the name of the only begotten Son of God. And this is the condemnation, that light is come into the world, and men love darkness rather than light, because their deeds were evil. For everyone, get this, this is John chapter 3, verse 20. Everyone that doeth evil hateth the light, neither cometh to the light, lest his deeds should be reproved. That is one radical statement. And this is Jesus speaking this. And He said, everyone that doeth evil hateth the light. You know, you pair this with 2 Timothy chapter 3, verse 12. Paul said, yea, all that will live godly in Christ Jesus shall suffer persecution. The only reason that you won't be persecuted is if you aren't living godly. If you are living godly, if you find God's will, and then you start following it and start letting God flow through you, then everyone that does evil is going to hate you. If you are living godly, there is going to be persecution come your way.
I know that some people are listening to me and thinking, well, this is terrible news. It's not God that's sending the persecution. It's not God that causes people to hate you. It's just that if you are living for God, you are shining a light of God's truth upon the world and upon the evil. And it's just like this said, that those who live in evil, they don't like the light because it exposes their attitudes, their heart. And people, rather than change, it's easier to tear you down and come against you than it is for them to change and come up to your level. They try and drag you down to their level. It's similar to like when a lawyer, you know, has somebody give testimony against their client. One of the things that the lawyer will try and do is to discredit the witness. And if you can show that that witness has perjured themselves before and that their testimony is not trustworthy, well, then you can take their criticism, even if it was correct and accurate, you can discount it because you've discredited the witness. That's really what's behind all persecution. People who are living an ungodly life hate people who are living a godly life unless they are being convicted by God and they are receptive, then they might be drawn to you and eventually convert. But people who are refusing the truth that you stand for, they will fight against you. It's not personal. This is one of the things that I learned in the beginning of the ministry is that the people who came out against me, it wasn't me that they were coming against. It was the God that I was representing. It was the truth that I was presenting. It shined a light upon their lies and they didn't want to be exposed. And so they were coming against me and attacking me. And it wasn't personal. In a way, it's actually a compliment when people come out and criticize you for the Lord's sake. Now, it is true, you know, it says, if you suffer for the Lord's sake, then you should rejoice. There is suffering because you are just obnoxious and you are offending people and stuff, and that's not what I'm talking about. But when you are doing a godly thing and you suffer because of it, that's actually a compliment because it means that you have struck a nerve, that your light has shone to the degree that it has exposed their ungodliness, and that's the reason that they're fighting against you. But this is going on in our world, in our society today, big time. You know, in previous administrations here in the United States, of course, this program is seen all around the world. And I know that many times the news coverage in other countries, I mean, our news coverage in the United States is certainly not trustworthy. And there's a lot of propaganda and ungodly things said. But when I go overseas, it's even worse overseas. And people do not get a right opinion of what's happening here. So you may not share this opinion, but I live in the United States, and in previous administrations, they just unleashed ungodliness on this nation. They promoted homosexuality, transgenderism, men being in women's sports, men being in women's locker rooms. They even put menstrual, I don't know what you call it, but anyway, the women's stuff in men's restroom, thinking that men could have a menstrual cycle, that men can give birth. I tell you, it's just weird, the stuff that was promoted from the highest levels in our society. And that was unleashed, not only here in the United States, but around the world. Now we have an administration that is cutting back on those things and trying to end this wokeness. And what you see is exactly what's going on right here. The ungodly have been emboldened and encouraged to go out and sit there and have drag queens coming into, 4 and 5 year olds, kindergarten people, and presenting things and doing surgeries on people's body parts and removing things and stuff. And that's been encouraged. It's been promoted as being a godly thing. It's exactly like Isaiah chapter 5, verse 20 says, where it says that in the latter days, people will call evil good and good evil, and light dark and dark light, and sweet bitter and bitter sweet. It's exactly opposite truth. And there are people that are just speaking these lies. They've been emboldened by previous administrations. Now this administration is cutting back on those things. And it's exactly like this is saying. Those who are doing evil, they hate any person that is curtailing their abilities and shining the light of morality and truth of God's Word upon them. And we see the ungodly fighting back today
big time. This is not Republican versus Democrat. It's not, conservative versus liberal. It's light versus dark. It's good versus evil. It's truth versus lies is what's going on. And I guarantee you, the ungodly

the exact same thing that's going on. So I got off on all of that by saying that when you start fulfilling, following God's will, for you to fulfill and to reach the conclusion and to see the things come to pass, like Paul said, that I have finished my course, I've run the race, and I've run well, and I want for you to run well and end well, you are going to have opposition. And so one of the things for you to be able to fulfill God's will, you are going to have to be committed regardless of opposition. There is going to be persecution. Jesus even said in the 5th chapter of the book of Matthew that you should rejoice and shout and leap for joy when people persecute you for righteousness' sake, because that's what happened to your prophets that went before you. There's actually a reward for us when we are standing for godly things. But if you are under the deception of thinking that finding God's will for your life and following Him is going to cause you to just be embraced by everybody and everybody's going to love you, then you are going to be sadly disappointed. Proverbs chapter 13, I believe it's verse 12, says, "Hope deferred makes the heart sick." And if you think that somehow or another, by you following God, everybody is going to love you, then you are going to have your heart made sick, and you're going to lose your enthusiasm and your encouragement, and you're going to wind up failing and not finishing your course. It says over in Peter, Peter's the one who wrote this, and he says, "Don't think it strange concerning the fiery trial which is to come against you, as though some strange thing happened, but rather recognize that this is what happens to the people that follow God." And again, Jesus said that if they've called me, Jesus was speaking, if they've called me your Lord and Master, Beelzebub, which means the Lord of the flies, what do you think they're going to call you? You aren't above your Master. If they've persecuted your Master, they're going to persecute you. So I'm talking about now how to fulfill, how to finish your course. You need to get a little bit of, you need to grow a backbone. And you need to get to where you are committed and you're going to stand even in the face of persecution. And if you can't handle persecution, if you are codependent upon everybody loving you and everybody just thinking that you're awesome, you'll not finish well. You are not going to fulfill God's will for your life. Those are strong statements that I've made. And there's a huge amount of the body of Christ. You know, I don't know how many people watch my program, but we have the potential for 7.3 billion people to watch it. I don't know how many watch, but it's certainly in the millions. And out of the millions of people that are watching this broadcast right now, I can guarantee you there are many of you that if it cost you people liking you, you just aren't going to go there. That to you, the praise of man is more important than the praise of God. And I'm not saying that to hurt you. I'm saying it to enlighten you. God created us for fellowship. It says in Revelation chapter 4, the angels, the four beasts that are before God, they are crying continually, you know, that worthy is the Lamb. And they're saying, "For your pleasure, we are and were created." God's original purpose in creating man was for fellowship, to fellowship with Him and give pleasure to God. That was the original purpose, and it's still God's purpose. If you like rejection, something's wrong with you, because you were created for fellowship. There's something inside of every person that longs to be loved. And so this is a natural reaction. But I've already quoted a lot of those scriptures. Jesus said, if you love father, mother, brother, sister, house, lands, or anything more than you love me, you cannot be my disciple. In John chapter 5, verse 44, Jesus said, "How can you believe which receive honor one from another and seek not the honor that comes from God alone?" You could turn that around and say this. It's still consistent. You can't believe. You can't operate in God's kind of faith if you are a man pleaser. Proverbs chapter 29, I believe it's around verse 25, 26 right there, says the fear of man brings a snare. If you are afraid of people rejecting you, you'll never fulfill God's will. You'll never finish your course. You're going to have to get to a place to where you are so committed to God that all you have is His acceptance and His approval. That doesn't mean that you like rejection. Again, if you like rejection, something's wrong with you, because you were made for fellowship.
But

0: We aren't supposed to let that stop us. We aren't supposed to let that derail us. We aren't supposed to change what we are believing and saying because it's not popular. If you can't stand against criticism, then you are not going to fulfill God's will. So I'm talking about how to find, follow, and fulfill God's will. You're going to have to be committed to God more than you're committed to yourself, more than you are committed to people loving you and accepting you. You are not going to win all the popularity contest. Now, all of that being said, and I don't withdraw a single thing I've said, if you stand for the Lord, people who love God will love you. Not necessarily every person who claims to love God, but the people who are truly born again and committed to God, they will stand with you, and it will actually draw, and you will receive a lot of love and attention. I can speak personally that, you know, I've got thousands of people that love me and just praise God for me, but I've also got thousands of people that hate me. I've probably got over 1,000 blogs written about how terrible a person I am. And I've just had to get to a place to where I don't let the criticism and the rejection of some keep me from doing what God told me to do. And one of the ways that I deal with that rejection, it says over in 1 Peter chapter 5, to cast all of our care upon Him because He cares for us. So when people come against me and criticize me, I don't like that. You shouldn't like that. But I don't let it stop me and derail me and keep me from doing what God told me to do. I'm more responsive to God than I am people. And so the way I deal with this is when somebody comes against me, I just think, God, do You love me? Am I doing what You told me to do? And if I know I'm doing what God told me to do, I accept His pleasure and I reject the rejection of other people. You know, I had a man come up to me one time after I had ministered, and I mean, he walked up to me and just started reading me the riot act and telling me all of the things that I said and did wrong. And some of what he said wasn't right. You know, I've never done anything perfect. I'm not saying that I'm always correct in what I say and the way I say it. Man, I'm still a work in progress. And so I'm not claiming that I'm infallible, but I knew that what he was upset with, it was just his religious prejudice and bias against me. I had violated his traditions. And so as he was just reading me the riot act and letting me have it, I just looked at him and I said, "Who died and made you God?" And he just stopped and looked at me. He says, "What are you saying?" I said, "You aren't God. I don't have to please you. I don't care what you say." He says, "Well, you should." And I said, "I don't." I said, "Compared to God, you're nobody." And I know that there's people that's just, you would never say that. You're putting down people. I'm not putting down people. I'm lifting up God. That in comparison to God, God is the only one that I have to please. Now, I don't want to go out and offend people with just myself and my personality, but I guarantee you, if I know I'm doing what God told me to do, this is how I deal with people's rejection, is just to say, "Father, am I doing what You've told me to do? And if I am, then I will cast my care about it over on the Lord. I'll let God be the one that defends me. I'm not going to defend myself." And until you get that attitude, if you have false expectations, thinking that everybody's going to love you, you'll never withstand persecution. And again, I quote 2 Timothy 3:12, "Yea, all those who will live godly in Christ Jesus shall suffer persecution." So if you're going to fulfill God's will, you're going to have to get over yourself and over the rejection that comes with you standing and being a light for the Lord, because those who live in evil are going to hate the light. I'm out of time, but please listen to our announcer. He's going to give you information about this 285-page book that we're asking for a gift of any amount towards this. And then we've got a little brief summary of this. We've got CDs, DVDs, a USB. Listen to our announcer and he'll give you all that information. And then please call or write today.
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0: I want to let you know that we are having this nation. Our Summer Family Bible Conference is going to be totally devoted to this, and we're going to have Alex McFarland, Tim Barton, David Barton, Richard Harris, myself, there's others coming, and it's just going to be celebrating this nation, talking about the freedoms and the liberties that we have. So join us the 29th of June through the 3rd of July.
2: I spent years feeling like I was in a deep, dark hole that I had put myself in by wrong thinking and a lack of understanding. I was hungry for the truth, but I couldn't get myself out of that hole. I thought God was someone with impossible standards that I couldn't live up to. I thought He was disappointed in me. And because of that, I saw myself as worthless and a failure and not deserving of love. I felt alone. In November of 2020, I met a wonderful spirit-filled woman, and she prayed over me for healing in my heart. And 6 months later, my mom and I came to Caris for the Healing Is Here conference. Again, I met that same woman at the conference, and she helped me speak in tongues for the first time. We got to talking, and she offered to pay for my first year here at Caris. And the next day, I was telling another guest what had happened. And I didn't get far when she stopped me to say that she was gonna pay for my second year. And at this moment, I burst into tears. I could not make sense of why two beautiful women I had hardly knew wanted to invest in my life. And I was overwhelmed with the love of God. He made it clear He wanted me here at this time. Hearing the word of God for 4 hours a day at Caris and saying yes, it has changed my life. I decided to believe it over the lies the enemy had been telling me for years. The word changes you. The love of God changes you. God has captivated my heart, and He's brought me out of that hole, out of my Egypt, and into the promised land. My life has changed because I know I am loved of God, and there is nothing I can do or have done that can ever disappoint Him. I do not have to prove anything because He has already approved of me, and I've been bought with the highest price of Jesus' blood. The only one who is worthy calls me worthy.
3: 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And we thank you so much for listening. We have a lot of plans for this new rest of this year and a new year coming. So pray for us and listen to us, and we appreciate it. Thank you very much. Amen and amen. Hallelujah.
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5: How do you do? There's a lot of talk these days about family values. But what would your values be if your mother was still a child herself when you were born? And what if you lived in a home without adequate food or adult supervision? What kind of family values would you learn then? The man in our story learned to hate the society that didn't care about him, and eventually himself. His self-destructive lifestyle brought him to the edge of total ruin. But there he found someone who truly cared for him, when his mind and heart and life were unshackled. Proclaiming the good news around the world, this is Unshackled, dramatizing true life stories, produced in Chicago by Pacific Garden Mission. For almost 120 years, we have been providing nourishment for the body and soul. We provide meals and beds for homeless men and women who come to us in the shadow of Chicago's magnificent downtown skyscrapers. Medical and dental needs are also provided free of charge. Many who come to us, shattered and forlorn, are now living healthy, productive lives. Pastors and counselors have shared with them the gospel message that has set them free. They are guided to the appropriate scripture that will heal the wounds of a broken life. Now for broadcast around the earth, here is program number 2427 in the series Unshackled, the program that makes you face yourself and think.
6: In Carbondale, Northeast Side, three men are dead, another hospitalized in an execution-style slaying in a mobile home. The police were notified of the slaying by hospital personnel about 1 o'clock this morning. The slayings are believed to be the largest multiple homicide in the city's history. The one surviving victim, believed to be the only witness to the crime, is listed in fair condition and will be questioned by police for possible identification of the killer or killers. The police chief is confident that the killings were drug-related.
5: The year was 1975. The Vietnam War had ended, but peaceful living was not easy for some returning veterans. There was still turmoil in our country over the war, ostracizing many veterans and hindering the adjustments to normal living. Illicit drugs offered a way of escape from the memories of the past and from having to face the future. Some veterans even graduated from drug users to drug dealers to support their own habits. This is the true story of such a man named Irvin Williams, right now on Unshackled.
7: I was born July 19th, 1950, in a small town in southern Missouri called Cape Girardeau, the oldest of 13 children. My mother was 14 when I was born. We were very poor. At one point, I felt we were the poorest family in the community. We lived in a four-room house and used every square inch of it when it came time to sleep. I seldom saw my dad, and my stepdad left when things got too hard. After he left, my mother began receiving welfare, which didn't supply enough money to meet our needs. My mother struggled with these things, and it finally took its toll on her. So she began spending more evenings away from home.
8: You going out again, Mama?
9: Yeah, just for a little while, or maybe longer. But I can check on you anytime. And I want this house cleaned up before I come back, you hear me?
8: You gonna pay me something to watch all these kids?
9: Tiny will help you. Tiny, you help Irvin watch the kids, hear?
8: Mama, Tiny always complains and wants to fight when I tell him to do something.
9: You just tell me about it and I'll take care of him. You just make sure this house gets cleaned up.
7: Mm-hmm. My brother and I fought a lot because of the role we had to play in our home. Taking on adult responsibility forced me to have to grow up too quickly, and I can remember crying at night because it just didn't seem fair. My mother was very strict with me in other ways that was to my benefit. She taught me to read before I even began attending school. I succeeded in grade school to the point where I was an A student right through the sixth grade. I had hopes of becoming a doctor one day. Then, an integration requirement changed all that. I was bused to a school where the learning standards were very different. Many of the children were from affluent families, and in most of the classes, I was the only black student. Not only did I have a hard time adjusting scholastically, I didn't fit in socially.
9: Boy, what's wrong with you? You look like you lost your best friend.
7: Some of the girls laughed at the way my shoes smell. They said they smelled like pig huts near our house. I tried to cover up the smell by putting some of your perfume in my shoes, but they just laughed harder, making a scene. I hate that school.
9: Irvin, you can't let that kind of stuff bother you. Kids are always making fun of one another.
7: But, Mama, I don't seem to fit in at this school. Why can't I go to a different school?
9: I can't afford to do no more than I'm doing. I'm sorry you're having a hard time. Things will get better. Now, you'll see.
7: But, Mama, everybody is so different than me. They talk about things that I don't know nothing about, and I feel so stupid. I never want to go back there.
9: Hush, boy. You have to go, and that's that. This school will give you a better education, and you'll just have to tough it out. Just ignore those kids. A good education is all that matters.
7: The constant ridicule made me feel like I wanted to die. I felt like everybody had done me wrong. I kept going because Mama said I had to, but inside it didn't seem fair. I was certain that someone, everyone, had done me wrong by busing me to this place. So I decided to stop doing my homework. School wasn't important to me anymore. To survive, I toughened up and became mean and angry. I even turned on old friends who were white, just because of those rich white school kids. While I didn't know it then, the hurt, pain, and bitter resentment that I felt during this time stayed with me, shaping many of the decisions I would make years later. By the time I got to high school, I had joined some revolutionary groups. But later, I put all this angry energy into something worthwhile. I joined with some friends in a joint effort to better the living conditions in our community. We set up a job training center for employment enrichment with tutoring and waste pickup services. One day, some dignitaries came to see my friend, Bob, and me.
10: Say, Irvin, these are the people I was telling you about. They came down from Kansas City to check out what you and the other teams been doing here. This is Mr. Tom Reeves. He's our regional manager.
7: Hello, Mr. Reeves. Glad you can make it. We're just trying to help the people in the community. We never expected publicity from the newspaper and the national magazine article.
11: It's very commendable that such a young man as yourself would pour your energies into these kind of enterprises. Bob said you'd show me around the center?
7: Yeah, come with me. We showed him our 55-gallon drums that we used to collect trash to keep our neighborhood clean, and also the rooms where the kids were being tutored and arts and crafts were being taught. We pointed out the machinery that was used for job training that had been given by a local merchant who agreed to hire those completing the training. Mr. Reeves was very impressed.
11: Well, Irvin, this is one of the most impressive ventures I've seen put together by young people.
10: Irvin, Tom's purpose in coming here is twofold. First, to see what we've done.
11: And second, to ask if you and Bob would like to take what you've done here and set up similar programs all around the country.
7: I would love it. When do I start? I was just 18 years old when they hired me. Bob took the transfer so that we could work together. We traveled around the country setting up community action centers. It was while working for the government that I began attending a local university. It was the late 60s, and my revolutionary attitude naturally led me to involvement with a student anti-war group. It was during one of their parties that I was introduced to marijuana. Little did I know that this introduction to drugs was just the beginning of a long love affair. Financial success, acceptance by a seemingly powerful peer group, and drug use was a heady experience for me. I thought I knew everything, so I dropped out of school. That was bad timing, because naturally I received a draft notice. Determined not to be forced to fight in a war, but unsure where to hide, I took off for Decatur, Illinois, where my father was living. I figured it was time for him to do something for me.
12: Hey, Irv. Come on in. It's been a long time since I've seen you. I see you got here without any problems.
7: Yes, sir. Well, I don't get up here, and you don't come down to see me.
12: Here, sit down.
7: Well, I don't have many places to go right now. I kind of thought you might let me stay with you just for a little while.
12: I don't mind, but if you're going to stay here, you're going to listen to what I have to say.
7: Yes, sir. That's fair. I settled in to stay with my dad for a few days when the real reason for my sudden visit was exposed.
12: I can't understand why you don't want to go into the service. I was in the Air Force, and that was probably the best thing that ever happened to me.
7: It's different now, Dad. This is a different kind of war.
12: No war is a picnic. What do you know about war? You ever been in one?
7: What I was trying to say is that this isn't my war. It's a white man's
12: war.
7: Well,
12: so that's it. With all that hair you got sticking out of your head, you look like one of those black militants. You talk like them fools, too. Are you some kind of communist or something?
7: No, I'm not a communist. I just don't think it's fair. Why should I be forced to do something that I don't believe in? I have rights. I'm not...
12: Don't give me that rights junk. You're some kind of pervert, aren't you? Just a draft-dodging pervert with a big yellow streak. You just don't want to fight for your country. You want somebody else to do your fighting for you.
7: We can't really talk about this because you won't let me express my feelings. I'll find someplace else to go. Still running from the draft, I left my dad's place and got a job as a salesman with the magazine crew, traveling around the country. My use of drugs increased during this period. One day, while on the road, I called my mom. She had some pretty scary news.
13: Irvin, you had better do something quick. You got a letter here from the government saying they're going to give you 5 years in jail for draft dodging. Do you hear me, Irvin? They're looking to arrest you.
7: I reported to the draft board and was sent to Fort Leonard, Missouri for basic training. Still the angry revolutionary, I never kept my mouth shut. Consequently, I did so many disciplinary push-ups that my weight went from 120 to 180 and not 1 ounce of body fat. I lived on the push-up pad. They made a medic out of me, which was close to my childhood ambition of becoming a doctor. When I was finally given a leave, I met someone who would play an important role throughout my life.
5: Irvin will tell us about this important person when we continue.
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7: Hey, Marilyn, will you dance with me?
15: Sure. I was kind of hoping you'd ask me. You look good in that uniform. Do you wear it everywhere?
7: To tell you the truth, I don't have a lot of extra clothes right now. Why, don't you like it?
15: Yeah. I think you look good in it, real good.
8: I was just thinking the same thing about you.
9: I'm not wearing a uniform.
8: I can see that.
9: Well, what are you going to do about it?
8: I'd like to get to know you better, spend some time with you.
9: I'd like that.
8: You free tomorrow?
9: Yeah, I can see you in the evening.
8: Marilyn became a very important person to me. Meeting her during my leave was not the best timing, however. So when I got orders for Vietnam, I didn't respond right away and was listed AWOL. Following the pattern of my past, I spent the next 13 months on the road, traveling from one end of the country to the other, doing drugs and hiding from the law. I kept in touch with Marilyn. It was my growing love for her that helped me finally turn myself into the authorities. The Army put me in a guarded area.
16: Williams, you really are a sight. Can't you fix yourself up any better than that?
8: If you would care to issue me a normal uniform, Sergeant, I'm sure my attire would meet your standards.
16: Jailbirth can't be seen in regular Army gear because you ain't a regular Army soldier. Well, I didn't come over here to make small talk anyway. I have something for you to do. Something I'm sure you'll enjoy. Report to the mess hall for grease trap duty.
8: Yes, Sergeant.
16: And when you're finished with that, you can come over to my office.
8: What for, Sergeant?
16: Your resignation papers have been approved. You're leaving the Army on Saturday.
8: After I was discharged, I went back home and saw Marilyn. But I couldn't find a job for more than a year. During that time, Marilyn got pregnant, so we decided to live together. I was determined to take care of my child, but employment was hard to find. Marilyn worked right up until the time the baby was due. She was in labor for 2 days and was injected with a lot of drugs. When the baby was born, it seemed very sleepy and was placed in an incubator. After I knew Marilyn was all right, I went home to rest from the long ordeal. But a few hours later, I received a call from the hospital. Hello? Hello? The baby? What? I'll be right there. When they told me that the baby was dead, I got so angry. I blamed the doctor and wanted to fight with him, but my mother pulled me away. It's been said that anger turned inward leads to depression. Well, I was angry, had no job, and I just lost my first child. I became deeply depressed. Soon I learned of an opening for an assistant manager's position at a local chain department store. I went but was turned down several times, but I persisted because I needed a job badly. Good morning, sir.
17: Are you back again? You don't give up, do you?
8: No, sir. Has that position been filled yet?
17: No, it hasn't. We're still looking for somebody. What's your name again?
8: Irvin Williams.
17: Oh, yes. Let me pull your application. It says here you were in the Army, and you've worked for the government, something called OEO?
8: That's the Office of Economic Opportunity.
17: Explain a little bit about what you did with the OEO.
8: Well, I went all over the country teaching people in different communities how to start self-help programs so people could get jobs and become self-sufficient.
17: Well, Irvin, it seems that you might be a good prospect for our managerial position. Would you be interested in starting as a manager trainee? There might be a great future for you at our store.
8: Soon I was dressed in suits, with a nice apartment and driving a nice car. Marilyn and I even started going to church once in a while. The ministers would preach the gospel. I would wrestle with the words that I had heard preached, but we would just go on living the life we wanted. It was a life that included both using and selling drugs. Soon, everybody knew that I was the man in Southern Illinois and Southern Missouri.
18: Come on in.
8: What's up, man? I heard you had some pretty good gold. I came to check it out.
18: Oh, okay, come on. It's in the back.
8: If you have some good gold, I want as much as you got.
18: I got quarter pound bags for $150. Or pounds for 500. Let's fire some up. Check this out.
8: ain't bad. Let's see, here it is. 500, 600, 900. Soon as I move this, I'll be back.
12: We'll be here.
7: Just as we were leaving, another car pulled up. By the time I got home, my cousin called to tell me of the murders. Three of the men who I had just left in that drug party were dead, and one injured. I could have been included. Marilyn and I got married in 1975, but because of our lifestyle and my own rebellious nature, I wasn't faithful. Almost immediately, I began having extramarital affairs. Marilyn would confront me about it, but I would deny it. I excelled on my job and was offered another position in Oklahoma City. Marilyn was glad because our marriage was in trouble. Perhaps a new place would give us a new start. It didn't. Our marriage continued a downward spiral, and our drug use also got worse. I graduated from marijuana and began buying cocaine. I fell in love with the girl. That's what we called cocaine. I also began drinking 1 to 2 pints of gin every day. I stayed high. Soon I developed an ulcer and had to have surgery because of my abuse of drugs and alcohol. I didn't realize my life was spinning out of control. One day, the manager cursed as he was talking to me, and I became enraged and quit my $800 a week job. Just like before, the drug use, financial success, and power of a peer group went to my head, and I thought I could do whatever I wanted. I could get a job anywhere, I said to myself. I was wrong. As soon as they checked my references, they would come back and say, "We can't use you." Finally, I got a job with the fire department, but the ulcer got bad again. While lying at home, unable to work, a visitor came to see me. Marilyn had called many local churches, hoping to get me some help.
17: Hello, Irvin.
8: Who are you?
17: I'm Pastor Bradford. Your wife called me and asked if I'd come to talk with you.
8: I don't want to talk. I don't need no preachers.
17: I'm here in case you need somebody. Son, you do know that Jesus cares about you, and I care about you too.
8: Nobody cares about me.
17: That's not true. The Bible says in Romans chapter 5, verse 8, "But God commendeth his love toward us, in that while we were yet sinners, Christ died for us." And in the book of John chapter 3, verse 16, it says, "For God so loved the world that he gave his only begotten Son, that whosoever believeth in him should not perish, but have everlasting life." Irvin, Jesus cares so much that he died for you and has sent me to display his love for you.
8: Why should you care about me? I don't even know you.
17: I know it's hard to understand, but God loves you, and he's been extending his grace and mercy to you all your life. One day you'll see it.
8: I couldn't eat or drink. And every day that pastor came to see me, he was very faithful. Eventually, I found myself having a lot of respect for him. One day he challenged me by saying, "If you want to see if Jesus is real, ask him. He'll prove himself to you." I finally went to his church, and when the invitation to receive Christ was given, I went to the altar and prayed. There was a change in me, but I continued to drink and use drugs. The change was that now I felt guilty. Feeling guilty was so uncomfortable that we stopped going to church at all. That didn't help, though, because I got sick again. This time it was worse. I went to a hypnotist, a psychiatrist, and even tried meditations. Nothing I tried helped. In fact, they made things worse. I was so miserable. While at home one day, I turned on the TV and watched a Christian program. I couldn't pull myself away.
11: Someone is watching this program right now who has tried everything to get that inner peace, but it seems hopeless. Jesus says in John chapter 14, verse 6, "I am the way, the truth, and the life. No man comes to the Father but by me." After all your trying, you are in a bigger mess than ever. God offers you his peace, found only in his Son, Jesus Christ. Jesus says again in John chapter 14, verse 27, "Peace I leave with you, my peace I give unto you, not as the world giveth, give I unto you. Let not your heart be troubled, neither let it be afraid." Paul tells the church at Rome how to find this peace, and you must follow his advice to them. Look at Romans chapter 5, verse 1 and 2. "Therefore, being justified by faith, we have peace with God through our Lord Jesus Christ, by whom also we have access by faith into this grace wherein we stand and rejoice in hope of the glory of God." If you want this peace, respond to his invitation. God has new life for you today. Talk with him right now. He's waiting to hear your cry.
8: Oh, God, I'm coming to you today as a sinner. I've tried to live my own way, but I've made such a mess of my life. The Bible says, if I believe in Jesus Christ, your Son, who was sent to die on the cross for all my sins, and believe that he rose from the dead, I can be saved. God, I believe, and I want to be saved. I'm so sorry for resisting your words as you've tugged on my heart. Please forgive me. I surrender my life to you from this day forward. Lord, please make me a new creature. I need your peace. Please, God, help me. Please help me. I knew God heard my prayers. I cried out to him. I immediately received God's promised peace that day. I turned from the sins that had so long bound me. In the following days, I found that Jesus had much more for me. The next Sunday, Marilyn attended church with me and went forward to receive Christ as her Savior. Currently, serving in a ministry providing food, clothing, transitional housing, and most important, the Word of God to those in need. 2 Corinthians chapter 5, verse 17 says, "Therefore, if any man be in Christ, he is a new creature. Old things are passed away. Behold, all things are become new." Jesus offers this new life to everyone, and we are his messengers.
5: Friend, that invitation is yours. You can become a new creature in Christ today. John chapter 3, verse 17 says, "For God sent not his Son into the world to condemn the world, but that the world through him might be saved." If you want the peace of God and power over the sins that have you bound, you too can pray and ask God to save you.
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14: 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So until next time, unless our Lord returns before then, the doors to Pacific Garden Mission are open night and day. 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
1: Okay, I want you to turn to the book of Colossians. That's what we're studying tonight. We're going through this book verse by verse, and it really puts it down to what we need to know for sure. And so we're going to be in chapter 2 of Colossians. Colossians right after Philippians in the New Testament, and it tells us exactly, gets right down to it, about what the Lord is all about. And some people don't quite understand this, so it's a good thing we are teaching it. So, very simply, Christianity is Christianity. It's about Christ.
2: Yes.
1: So, there was, near Colossians was another place that was in the list of seven churches in Revelation. And we're going to be talking about that church too. So I'll mention as we go along. But the problem was that in the church back in that day was the same problem that's in the church today. And some churches don't really teach the Word of God. So we want to make sure that we do, and we want to help others do the same. But there was five errors in that Colossian church. There were some believers in it that were serious. There were Christians in that church, but there were also people that were just there kind of, I would call it, along for the ride. So we don't want to be that way today. So there were five things that were wrong in that church, and I just wanted to mention them before we get into this book. The first one was, just preaching and teaching with enticing words. In other words, what people wanted to hear. There are churches that do that today. They just teach what God wants to hear. Number two?
2: What people want to hear. You said what God wants to hear.
1: Oh, what people want to hear, correct. And then second is the philosophy, but it's not God's philosophy, it's man's philosophy. That's what they're teaching. That's not good. Then there's legality, which is following man's rules instead of God's. Then there's mysticism, which is the church, but it was mostly a social church, just people getting together. And that's not what we're supposed to be doing. And then number five was asceticism, and that's actually always living without Christ. You know, when you do anything without Christ, but if you get in trouble, then you call on Him. That's not a way to do things. But we should call on Him if we get in trouble, but that's not really what the Word says. Okay, let's go to chapter 2 of Colossians and verse 1. And that says, "For I would that you knew what great conflict I have for you, and for them at Laodicea," that was the seventh church in Revelation that really wasn't following the things of God. They were lukewarm, it says. "And for as many as have not seen my face in the flesh," Paul never was in the city of Colossae or Laodicea. But he was in jail when he wrote this, and we talked about that last time. There were five or four different times in four different books that he wrote from jail in Rome the first time he was in jail. He was in jail twice there, and he was in jail the first time, and he wrote this letter to several churches. And some of them are mentioned in the Bible. Colossae was a great city, but today it is in total ruins, I understand. There's nothing there at all, just a bunch of ruins. And it was near Laodicea, as I mentioned, and it also is in ruins today. And so they had lost sight of the person of Christ. Paul has not been to these two cities. He never went there, but he did write a letter there, and he sent the pastor there. And also Timothy went there. So we need to understand that. So Paul is going to write them about Christ. And that's what we should be able to tell other people about Jesus. So verse 2 says that their hearts might be comforted, being knit together in love, unto all the riches of the full assurance of understanding, to the acknowledgement of the mystery of God and of the Father and Christ. Now, that's important. Paul is praying here that their hearts might be comforted, that the love of God would draw them together. That's what he wanted to happen in this church. And also today we should be drawn together by loving other people, not just ourselves. It is what holds the church together. So, believers should be moving along for God, the mystery of God, even the Father in Christ, and I'm going to add the Holy Spirit. Churches should be teaching all three of these things, and some don't. In fact, I was saved in a church that didn't believe in the Holy Spirit. Kind of crazy. I don't know what Bible they were reading. But so the real mystery in the church was not revealed in the Old Testament. In the Old Testament, they had a little different situation. They didn't have churches as we know them today. They had temples and things of that nature. But the mystery in the Old Testament was about the church. And so the mystery of God, even the Father in Christ and the Holy Spirit. And we have to understand that all three of those are equal and important. The real mystery is the church, which wasn't revealed, I'm going to say again, in the Old Testament. They didn't have church as we have it today. But God was going to save the Gentiles, and one of the ways he was going to do it was the church. And so the church was started on Pentecost about 2,000 years ago, a little more. Pentecost was the starting of what is called, we call today, the church. The baptism of the Holy Spirit also came at Pentecost. And so the baptism of the Holy Spirit is an important part. And we need to look in our Bibles to 1 Corinthians 12:12. 1 Corinthians 12:12. It's important that we look at this. It's in 1 Corinthians 12:12. I've got to get there myself. Okay. And it says, "For as the body is one and has many members, and all the members of one body being many are one body also in Christ. For by one Spirit were we all baptized into one body, whether it be Jews or Greeks, whether it be bond or free, and have been all made to drink unto one Spirit. For the body is not one member, but many." So, this talks about the baptism of the Holy Spirit, which took place in the early churches. And so we represent, with the Holy Spirit in us, we represent Christ on the earth today, individually. We as individuals represent Christ. We are the body of Christ on the earth today. So the church, the true church, belongs to Him. We are baptized in Him. The Holy Spirit puts all believers into one body called the church. Now, what some people don't understand is the church did not exist in the Old Testament. There were believers in the Old Testament, but they were not in this thing called the church. The church started on the day of Pentecost, about 2,000 years ago, as I said, and there was a difference in the church than the Old Testament saints. In the Old Testament, the Holy Spirit would come on Christians and leave them, would come on them and leave them. A good example is Samson in the Bible. When the Holy Spirit came upon him, he did great feats. He did all kinds of miracles. Then the Holy Spirit would leave him, and he didn't do any of those. So that's the way it was in the Old Testament. The Holy Spirit would come on somebody and then leave them, and so forth. But the New Testament's totally different. And I talked about this last time, but I want us to look at it again, and that is Colossians 1:27. Colossians 1:27. And this is important because this is the difference between believers in the New Testament and believers in the Old Testament. In fact, this is why the Old Testament saints couldn't go to heaven until Jesus died on the cross, was buried, and rose again on the third day. Then he was able to take them, because they would then also be changed and taken to heaven. So Colossians 1:27, one of my favorite verses, to whom God would make known what is the riches of the glory of this mystery among the Gentiles, which is, and you need to mark this in your Bible, Christ in you, the hope of glory. Nobody goes in the church, goes to heaven, without Christ being in them, because that happens when they become saved. The Holy Spirit comes on them and comes in them. That's the difference mainly between the Old Testament and the New Testament, is Christ coming in them. So, let's go to, that makes them one body. So it's, whenever we think about God, we should think about the Father, the Son, and the Holy Spirit. They are three in one. They're all God. They're all equal. And so, the interesting thing is, in the church, you have Christ in you. Wherever you go, he can't leave you like he did in the Old Testament. He left them and would come back. He stays in us constantly, whatever we're doing, after we have been saved and baptized in the Spirit. Let's go to verse 3. In whom are hidden all the treasures of wisdom and knowledge. Now, God is all knowledge. If he is in you, you have all knowledge if you realize that and bring that forth in your life. God is all knowledge. All the treasures and wisdom and knowledge of him are in Christ, in the Holy Spirit, in you. Now, there are ways that we bring that forth, and I'll be talking about that, on how we do that. But the church, as I said,

0: are ways that we bring that forth, and I'll be talking about that, on how we do that. But the church, as I said, was not in the Old Testament. So it was entirely new, something new. It's the church is even going to have a new thing in eternity, because we will be with Christ wherever he is. That is not true of the Old Testament, but saints in that sense, in eternity. But it is in you that Christ would be in you, and you would be with him forever. Wherever he is, you will be. When he comes back the second time, we come back with him. That's after, I believe, the tribulation period. Christ will be coming the second time. We will be coming with him, and we will be with him the 1,000 years of the millennium, and then we'll be with him for eternity. Praise God. Hallelujah. That's good. And so, let's look at Colossians 2nd chapter, verse 4. And this I say, lest any man should beguile you with enticing words. Now, these cities boasted of their wealth. I'm talking about Colossae and the cities all around him, Colossae. They were wealthy cities at that time. And most of the people, not the important Christians, but they were blind of their true spiritual condition. There's people who come to church today and do not know what their spiritual condition is. And the only place they're going to find it is in the Bible, and certainly the study of Colossians will help. So, what was going on in many of those churches, they just taught what the people wanted to hear. It was called sweet talk, what people wanted to hear. They think they knew everything, but they didn't know what the Word of God says about them. People often like flowery words instead of the Word of God. Even in the church, just what they want to hear instead of the truth.
1: Is that the same as when it's talking about tickling of the ears?
0: Yes, same thing. Yes, ma'am. And in one place it does talk about tickling of the ears. That is correct. But you're going to find in Colossians here the exact truth of God without any problem at all. Verse 5. For though I am absent in the flesh, yet I am with you in spirit. This is Jesus talking. Well, excuse me, it isn't. It's Paul talking. He said, for though I'm absent in the flesh, I'm with you in spirit, joying and beholding your order and the steadfastness of your faith in Christ. He's addressing the believers now, not everybody in general. So, we need to be in close connection with other believers. Look at 1 Corinthians 15, 58. 1 Corinthians 15 and 58. And that says, therefore, my beloved brothers, be you steadfast, unmovable, always abounding in the work of the Lord, forasmuch as you know that your labor is not in vain in the Lord. And what that means is, very simply, what God wants us to do in this life will get rewards in heaven. If we don't do what he wants, we won't get those rewards.

0: remorse. We'll be there if we know him, but we also need to do what he wants us to do. The Colossians had a reputation for steadfastness in what they believed, but not particularly in salvation. It's kind of interesting. They were strange folks. Verse 6, as we have therefore received Christ Jesus the Lord, so walk you in him. Now what this says, salvation is receiving the Lord Jesus as your Savior and Lord. Lord means you will do what he tells you to do. Now walk in him. Walk in the Spirit where you live. God grants you that you might be joined to him in daily walk. Just remember, you have Christ in you. So wherever you're at and whatever you're doing, if you're a believer, Christ is there. He will never leave you or forsake you. So, but we can do a lot of things and not have him involved in that sense. But we have to understand he's with us, so we should be careful with what we do. So in our daily walk, even, Christ should be important, not just on Sunday, you see. Verse 7. Rooted and built up in him and established in the faith as you have been taught, abounding with thanksgiving. And I've been talking about that. We should thank God every day for what he's done. Every single day of our life, we should thank God that he died for us, was buried for us, rose again for us, and took us to be with him. The point is that Jesus is to be our foundation. We are to be rooted and drawing our life from him, just like a flower or a tree actually draws our life from the ground, from the dirt. We should draw our life from Christ in us. What's that?
1: The roots.
0: Yes, the roots. That's where a tree gets its strength.
1: Yes, from the roots.
0: And so does a flower. And so we get our strength from Christ in us. That's the point. And so this is what God's called us to be, and we need to thank him every day. I've had to work on this myself, because there's been days I haven't thanked God. It says in the Bible we're to thank him every day, and we're to be different than the average person. We're not to be the same as lost people. Okay. Verse 8, beware lest any man spoil you through philosophy and vain deceit, after the traditions of men, after the rudiments of the world, and not after Christ. The answer is not in philosophy or human wisdom. Look up 1 Corinthians 1:30. 1 Corinthians 1:30. And there is, there we are, okay. But of him you are you in Christ Jesus, who of God has made unto us wisdom and righteousness, sanctification and redemption. Now read the last verse. That according as it is written, he that glorifies, let him glory in the Lord. Well, we're not supposed to be like everybody else. Doesn't mean we have to be so different that we don't have anything to do with anybody. That's not that. But we are to be involved with him.
1: To be light.
0: Yes. And you need to study the whole Bible. In the Old Testament, you see how God worked with individuals, which will even help us know how God works with us. I had no idea I was going to be preaching and teaching the Bible, but one day God told me that's what he wanted me to do. And so we need to be listening to him. I was studying the Word of God practically every night for a while, for 2 years. And then God told me what he wanted me to do. So it's not in human wisdom. We have to be really careful what we watch on TV, because you can watch anything. I mean, anything. It's on there if you know where to find it. Bad stuff and good stuff. But there's a lot of Christian programs on TV, and we should be watching that. And it doesn't hurt if you watch a ball game or a football game, but that shouldn't be your main issue. It's not in the tradition of men, but the Word of God. So we have to study the whole Word, and the basis of our life is to be Christ-like. We're to be different. There's certain things we shouldn't do in this life, because it's not what God would do. We are to be different in that way. But we're not to run around saying we're better than everybody else. That's not the issue. He is. Okay, verse 9. For in him dwells, look at this, in him dwells, this is Christ, all the fullness of the Godhead bodily. In other words, he and the Father are one. He has the same wisdom as the Father, and so forth. In him dwells all the fullness of the Godhead, 100%. He is God. But also, as you study, you find out the Holy Spirit's the same way. But they have different responsibilities. We will find out as we study. Okay, verse 10. And you are complete in him, in Christ, who is the head of all principality and power. Christ is the head of all principality and power, good and bad. He is number one. And we need to understand what we're dealing with. Whatever you need for the voyage of life, you'll find in him. He's the answer. If you're carried away, if you're carried away by the systems and traditions of men, you're going to be in trouble. We need to find out what God wants and do it. We're going to do some of the things as a man or a woman, because that's what we are. But we are to follow Christ, not man. Very important. Verse 11. In whom also you are circumcised with the circumcisions made without hands, in putting off the body of the sins of the flesh by the circumcision of Christ. Christ as a child was circumcised on the eighth day. That's what they did. I don't know if I was circumcised on the eighth day or not, but Christ was, and we need to understand that. Look at Colossians 6:15. Let's see here. Colossians 6:15.
1: No, there's only four chapters.
0: No, there's the
1: Colossians.
0: Yeah.
1: There's only.
0: No, Galatians.
1: Oh, yeah.
0: Galatians 6:15. I don't know what I was thinking. Galatians 6:15. For in Christ Jesus, neither circumcision avails anything nor non-circumcision, but a new creature.
1: Yeah.
0: Now, we have to understand that we were born lost, but if we come to Christ and receive Him as our Savior, then we are a new person. We're not the same person we were before. We're a new person, and that's extremely important. We become a new creature when you and I come to Christ and trust Him as our Savior. We rest in Him. We're identified with Him. You're a total different ballgame. I was 30 years old when I accepted Christ. Some people are 7 years old when they receive Christ. But you are not the same person you were before. And we need to understand that when we should live like we're not. We become a new creation. I'm not perfect. I didn't say you were going to be perfect, but I was saying you have Christ in you, you're going to be different. And I changed so much, my wife got saved. Because I didn't realize that I was doing it, but I was. As I started going to church, I was already studying my Bible some. But that's important to understand. We're not the same person we were. Verse 12. Just a minute here. I got to get back to Galatians here. We're buried with Him in baptism. Now that happens when you get saved. You're buried with, and you get baptized. That we are showing that we are buried with Him. That's a public thing where people watch you and you're being baptized. That's a picture of what already happened to you, really. But it's a public picture. A lot of times when you get saved, it's just you and one person, or maybe you got saved in church, which I did, but still, when we get baptized, I didn't really change a whole lot till I got baptized. Once I got baptized, I never missed church again. Before that, I'd go every once in a while. Buried with Him in baptism, in which you are risen with Him through the faith of the operation of God. This is something God does when you receive Him, who has raised Him from the dead. So you have to understand, God raised Jesus from the dead. He'll also raise us from that dead life we had before we accepted Christ. You change as the Word of God changes you. When Christ died, you have to understand you and I died. Now that is the truth according to the Word of God. We died when He died. And so it says, when Christ died, you died with Him. He took our place. We were raised in Him and are joined to a living Christ, totally different than before. We are identified with Christ, and we put off the body of sins of the flesh by the circumcision of Christ. Salvation is accomplished by resurrection power of God. We are born again here in this life.
1: Yes.
0: We're not the same. And we need to understand that, and we need to start learning what this new life is like. And you do that with God teaching you in His Word. Now verse 13 says, and you being dead in your sins and the uncircumcision of your flesh, as he made alive together with him, having forgiven you all trespasses. That means before you were saved and even after you're saved, although if you don't immediately confess it, and if it's a certain kind of sin after you're saved, you will suffer some consequences for that. But you'll still be with the Lord. So if you get a new nature, you're born in Him. The Stoics taught that man was to live nobly and that death did not matter. But it does. It does matter. Be not uplifted by good fortune or cast down by adversity. The soul is greater than the universe. The universe was created for man, not man for the universe. That's really an interesting thing. It's what the Bible says. The Epicureans taught that all is uncertain. In other words, you can't know what's going to happen, and you don't know where you came from and all this kind of stuff. We do not know where we came from or where we're going. That's what these Epicureans were teaching. Let us eat and drink, for tomorrow we will die. Do what you want. Doesn't make any difference. You're going to die. Well, it does make a difference. You are joined to Him. You will live as if you are. The point is Christ the center of your life? If Christ didn't die for all of our sin, we wouldn't be able to go to heaven. We have to understand that. If He didn't die for every one of our sins, we couldn't go to heaven. Isn't that interesting? It's a fact. And if Satan tries to get you to dwell on sin that you committed or something, if something like that comes to your mind, it's under the blood, but I think it's a good idea to confess your sin. If it comes before you, confess that to the Lord and move on, because He died for that. God is not going to mention your sin in heaven. He's only going to talk about whether or not you followed Him, and He's going to give you rewards for what you did that He wanted you to do. You won't get rewards for what you didn't do. But He is not going to mention your sin in heaven, because Christ died for your sin. You have to understand that's what the Word of God says. And so it is important. He should be the... He forgave us. I just say it's a miracle of God. I didn't end up in jail for life the way I was going back in the day. Okay, let's go to verse 14. And let's see here, 2:14. Blotting out the handwriting of ordinances that was against us, which was contrary to us, and took it out of the way, nailing it to the cross. Every sin you ever committed before you were saved and even after you were saved was nailed to the cross and will not once again. He paid the penalty for it all. The wages of sin is death. That's why He died. He didn't have any sin to die for. He died for our sin. And you can't go over this enough in the Word of God, because God tells us this, and so He paid the penalty for our sin. When God looked upon the cross, He saw an altar which the Lamb of God, who takes away the sin of the world, was offered. That's what he sees.
1: Jerry?
0: Yeah.
1: There used to be a song called He Paid the Debt.
0: He Paid the Debt. That's a song?
1: Yeah, that we couldn't pay.
0: Oh, yeah, we couldn't pay it. Mm-hmm. He had to pay it. And so that's the reason we ought to be thanking him every day.
1: Yes.
0: We ought to be thanking him constantly for what he has done. God saw written the ordinances, the Ten Commandments were. We broke them. We were sinners. Now, the believer is given a new nature. Actually, we're given a new nature that God gives us. The ordinances which were against us have been nailed to the cross. And we need to understand that. It's absolutely amazing. Satan tries to get you to dwell on what you did in the past that was wrong. And God says, confess it and forget it, because I have. Verse 15. And having spoiled principalities and powers, he made a show of them openly, triumphing over them in it. So it says he spoiled principalities and powers of Satan, is what we're talking about. The spiritual victory of Christ won for believers, you can't even estimate the value of it. So amazing. Okay, let's go to 16 and 17. Let no man therefore judge you in food or drink, or in respect of a feast day, or a new moon, or of a Sabbath day, which are a shadow, verse 17, of things to come, but the body is of Christ. The Old Testament rituals were a shadow of things to come. We have the reality, the Lord Jesus Christ in you, the hope of glory. I was, every once in a while on TV, you see some program about the Amish. And there is no place in the Bible I know of that says the women have to wear all these bonnets and things and all that kind of business. Now, they can know the Lord just like us. But my wife doesn't have to wear a bonnet to love Christ and all that kind of thing. And there's also churches that say you got to dress a certain way. I agree, you don't want to dress in the wrong way for the wrong reason. But this thing, sorry to say, women can't wear pants like men and all that kind of stuff. That, in my opinion, is not in the Word. So there's nothing, we can wear a dress or you can wear whatever. But you don't want to dress.
1: It says we're not to wear things pertaining to a man.
0: Well, yeah, you don't want
1: to make ourselves look like a man.
0: Yeah, there's different kinds of pants and things that women can wear.
1: Yes.
0: That make them look like a woman instead of a man. So that's what you need to understand, because it doesn't mean these people are crazy. It just means they don't understand that God looks upon the heart. He looks upon the heart of a person. And that's what we need to understand. Okay, verse 18. Let no man beguile you of your reward in a voluntary humanity and a worship of angels. That's another thing we're not to do. We're not supposed to worship angels. And it shows you in the Bible where somebody tried to do it, and the angel said, wait a minute, don't worship us. Because angels were created by God, and they are one of two creations that have a choice. angels have a choice whether they're going to follow God or not. A third of the angels went with Satan. But we're not to worship angels. They are created beings. They aren't exactly like us, but they're similar. They were created by God for a purpose. And that was to worship Him, which they are supposed to do, and to bring His word to mankind, or explain something that God wants to do. That's what angels are all about. So it says, don't let man talk you into worshiping angels, basically, including in those things which he has not seen, vainly puffed up by his fleshly mind. Verse 19. In other words, that's the fleshly mind, worshiping angels. Verse 19. And not holding the head, from whom all the body of joints and bands have nourished, ministered, and knit together, increased with the increase of God. In other words, these people that do all these crazy things have a loose relationship with Christ. They don't understand the word. Look at 1 Timothy 2:5.

0: I guess they're graded. Anybody got 1 Timothy 2:5?
1: For there is one God, one mediator between God and men, the man Christ Jesus.
0: I finally found it. Yes.
1: 2:5.
0: Just a minute here. 1 Timothy 2:5, yes. And that is really true. It says, for there's one God and one mediator between God and man, the man Christ Jesus.
1: Yes.
0: So he is God. He's a mediator between us and the Father. But he's equal with the Father, because it says so in the Word of God. So it's kind of interesting. These people had a loose relationship with Christ. They had a mess. That's why the church isn't there today. Because of these things. Okay. Verse 20 to 23. And I think this is the end of it. Wherefore, if you be dead with Christ from the rudiments of the world, why, as though living in the world, are you subject to ordinances? Taste not, touch not, handle not, which all are to perish with the using, after the commandments and doctrines of men. These things have indeed a show of wisdom and will worship and humility, and neglecting the body, not in any honor to the satisfying of the flesh. And what that means, this is what it means. Since you're dead with Christ now, do not return to pre-cross living. Don't live like you did before. Secondly, God wants you to rejoice in Him. We are to rejoice in what Christ did. That's one of the reasons we praise Him every Sunday. Some people never praise Him, and it's not good. We should be praising Him, thanking Him, adoring Him, loving Him. The Lord wants you to be close to Him. We are to walk with Him and thank Him every day. We're to live for Him. Don't please the flesh, but please Christ. That's the point. It doesn't mean we can't enjoy certain things. We can enjoy a ball game, but we don't want the ball games to be our life. We can enjoy ice cream, but don't. Ice cream should not be your life. And so, in other words, what this is saying is, it's kind of interesting, because there's all kinds of groups that hate Christ, and they don't understand the Bible. I was in a church that said the Holy Spirit was of the devil. Well, something's wrong with that kind of. There's something wrong with a person that believes that. I don't know where they get it, but that's what they do. And also there are churches that believe in worshiping angels, and we're not to do that. Well, we're to honor them, of course. They're created by God, and they are used by God to worship Him. That's what
1: messengers.
0: They're all around Him, but they are messengers of God to us. They are not deity in that sense, that they are God. And we need to understand there's only one mediator between God and man, and that's the Lord Jesus Christ. Mm-hmm. And we are to worship Him, and we should live differently as Christians than we did before we were saved. That's the point. And you will, if you study the Bible, keep learning, keep growing in the Lord. That's what we're going to learn here in Colossians. We are to keep growing in Him, or to keep learning in Him. Even in eternity, we'll be learning of God, and we'll never know it all, because He knows everything. But we are to grow in Him, we are to worship Him, we are to love Him, we are to praise Him, and we are to let Him guide us into what He wants us to do in this earth. And everybody's different. We have different gifts, and it's kind of interesting. Are there any questions? Colossians really gets down to the nitty-gritty of this thing. It tells you truth, and we have to believe what it says. We are in Him now, once that we accept Him as Savior and Lord. But if you don't accept Him as Savior and Lord, you're not saved. You could go to church 50 million times and still not be saved. And this Laodicean church and the Colossian church no longer exists, because they didn't properly read and observe and do what the Word of God said. So we are to be in the Word consistently, in the Word, and let it teach us what God wants. That makes sense?
1: Yeah, in verse 18.
0: Verse 18.
1: Mm-hmm. Okay. It says, "Let no one cheat you from your reward." So how can
0: deceive?
2: It should be
0: beguiled. Just a minute. Let me look at that.
2: Let no man beguile you of your reward.
0: My Bible says, "No, let no man beguile you of your reward." In a voluntary humanity of worshiping of angels. In other words, don't let somebody come and try to convince you to worship angels,
2: yeah,
0: or do that, any of that kind of stuff.
2: Defraud you is what it
0: means.
3: Try to get you to
0: in other
3: to
0: words,
3: do something different, yeah, than what we already know Christ, yeah, Jesus is Lord, yeah, and we're to worship Him.
0: Correct.
2: To convince you.
0: And if somebody tries to convince you otherwise, it's going to hinder you from doing what God wants. So you're not to... I don't care who it is. Believe them if they're not teaching what the Word of God does. And there's a lot of people who think you ought to worship angels. In fact, I knew some people at one time that worshiped angels.
3: Or to try to get you off of what you know, the truth of the Word of God.
0: Yes, absolutely. That's what that means.
3: Anything that can...
0: Yeah, that's what that means.
3: Okay.
0: Because there are people in churches, you think, well, they're going to church, they ought to know what they're talking. No, there are churches closing all over the place because they don't teach the truth.
2: Jerry, it says in this one, it says, defrauding by delighting in false humility. So, you know, when you think of humility, but false humility would be someone trying to pretend to be humble, right?
4: And mine says, do not let anyone who delights in false humility and the worship of angels disqualify you.
0: Yeah. I grew up in a church that every one time told me I had to receive Christ as my Savior. They just said, all you got to do is join the church and you're going to be okay. That's what they taught. And there were nice people there that went there, and they all got along, and they had a lot of social activities, and dinners and picnics and all kinds of stuff. But they didn't really care if anybody got saved or not. That's kind of strange. But it's true, and there's churches all over the place that today that don't teach.
5: If you would receive the Lord Jesus Christ as your personal Savior, please repeat this prayer after me. Dear Heavenly Father, I'm a sinner and lost, but I believe that the Lord Jesus Christ died on the cross for me, and that He rose from the dead on the third day, and right now I receive the Lord Jesus Christ as my personal Savior and Lord. Thank you, Lord, for saving me. Our phone number is 962-1477. That's 962-1477. 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
6: I just prayed for my Muslim friend, and now she's writhing in pain, whipping her head from side to side. Cast yourself in. Rebecca had moved to a Muslim city to share Jesus. One of the first Muslims she met was Azra. Over time, their friendship grew deep. Early one morning, Azra's son called.
7: I'm at the hospital. My mother is paralyzed and can't speak. Miss Rebecca, please come.
6: As I entered the hospital room, Azra waved me forward with one hand, the other hand limp. I saw the fear in her eyes. Azra, can I pray? She nodded. When I finished, fear gripped me. Azra was in excruciating pain. Then the thought came, touch her face. I cupped her cheeks and prayed again in Jesus' name. Immediately, Azra became still. Tears filled her eyes. Soon, Azra's paralysis was gone and she could speak. She started telling anyone who would listen what Jesus had just done for her. And then Azra looked me in the eye and said, I want to know more about your Jesus. Join Jesus' mission of love in the Muslim world. FrontiersUSA.org.
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9: The climate alarmists may seem to be retreating from the marketplace, but really, they're just regrouping and getting smarter about their tactics. Some in the media want you to believe that Democrats are quietly backing away from aggressive climate messaging, but don't believe that. The most zealous voices in academia and government are louder than ever, using their credentials not as evidence of expertise, but as weapons of intimidation. This is science in pursuit of control, not truth. Michael Mann is a prime example. He turned an Olympic broadcast into a climate sermon, claiming snow conditions were proof of global collapse. Well, this isn't analysis, it's fear-mongering dressed up as commentary. Texas A&M professor Andrew Dessler follows the same playbook, openly admitting that economic models used to calculate the so-called social cost of carbon are made up, all while simultaneously throwing emotional fits in public forums. In any other field, that kind of performance would be disqualifying. Apparently in academia, it gets you invited back. But the more dangerous development is what's happening behind the scenes. The Federal Judicial Center recently, and quietly, pulled its climate chapter from the online version of its official reference manual on scientific evidence. Why? Well, because the chapter, written by activist scientists...
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15: Welcome to 6640, the ministry outreach of Koinonia House and Koinonia Institute. Today's Bible teacher is Chuck Missler, connecting the Bible to your life and the world around you. In today's study, Chuck begins his teaching on the book of Habakkuk.

Well, we're about to enter the Word of God, and we never do that without a word of prayer, so let's bow our hearts. Father, we thank you for your Word. We thank you for this opportunity to explore your Word. We do pray, Father, that through your Holy Spirit, you would open these passages to our understanding, that we each might grow in grace and the knowledge of our coming King, that we each might be more aware of just what it is precisely that you would have of us in the days ahead. As we commit this hour and ourselves into your hands, in the name of Yeshua, our Lord, our King, our Savior, in whose name we commit all these things. Amen. Okay, we're exploring this unpronounceable name, Habakkuk, but we'll slip back to our Americanization of it. We call it Habakkuk, and we'll start. We're going to have all three chapters tonight. It's a short little book, and we'll whip through it reasonably diligently, I think. But let's start. If you remember, if you've studied to learn the Bible in 24 hours, you remember this chart that lists all the kings. After Solomon died, there was a civil war. The southern kingdom, commonly called Judah, the house of Judah, and their kings are listed there, all in one dynasty, Davidic dynasty, obviously. The northern group went into idolatry, and their kings went from bad to worse. They ultimately go into the Assyrian captivity. The southern kingdom goes into the Babylonian captivity. It was only for a duration, a seven-year duration. To talk about this in a little more detail, I'm going to just segment this and take the lower half of this diagram and expand it a little bit. Okay? Now, what we're interested in doing is looking at the history here. The city of Nineveh is a Gentile city that is a target of some of these prophets. We'll get to that. It's the capital of Assyria, but Assyria eventually gets captivated by one of its cities. One of its cities, Babylon, grew to be its own empire and takes over. But the point is, after along the way here, the northern kingdom falls in 721 to the Assyrians. From that day on, it disappears from history. It gets diffused. The southern kingdom also ultimately goes into the Babylonian captivity, but that's only for they go into it with a promise that after 70 years, they will be freed. Now, what you need to understand, many people don't realize, Babylon rises to power, it takes over the Assyrian Empire. And so those captives become Babylonian slaves. So the captives get commingled. So that even though you're talking about the southern kingdom, there aren't 10 tribes that are lost. The faithful long ago migrated to the south. Those that were interested in idolatry had migrated to the north anyway. But a little background there. Following the Babylonian captivity, we enter what's called the exile, the post-exile period, and under Zerubbabel and what have you. Now, what we're going to take a look here, up in the north, we have a prophet by the name of Elisha. Elijah was in 1 Kings region. We're now in the 2 Kings period, and Elisha, but he didn't leave writing, so he's aside from our discussion here. The major prophets, the prophets that have the major and minor are terms used by librarians. The major prophets are the big, lengthy writings. And we call those major prophets, okay? And that consists of Isaiah, Jeremiah, Ezekiel, and Daniel. There are four major prophets, five books, because there's a little appendage on Jeremiah called Lamentations. Okay, those are the major prophets. And now Isaiah and Jeremiah are indicated on the diagram going from Jotham down to Manasseh. Jeremiah picks it up about the time of Josiah to the end. Daniel and Ezekiel prophesy during the Babylonian captivity. Daniel is deported in the first group, Ezekiel in the second group, and in the third group causes the city to be burned out. There are three things. We'll get into that later. Now, the reason I get into this, those are the major prophets. What I want to try to unravel here a little bit is confusion about what we call the minor prophets. Hosea, Joel, Amos, Obadiah, Jonah, Micah, Nahum, Habakkuk, Zephaniah, Haggai, Zechariah, and Malachi. That's the way they typically are listed in your Bible, which as far as I can tell, I can't figure why. I'll tell you for a number of reasons. Let's take a look at the Hosea prophesied to the northern kingdom, roughly in the days of Jeroboam II. No problem there. Joel, the next one listed, was a little earlier, but in prophesying to the southern kingdom, the house of Judah, the days of Amaziah, roughly. And there's good scholars that have slightly different estimates of the exact timing here, because it isn't necessarily crisp. Amos, Hosea was really a prophet from the south, but he was targeted. God sent him to the north to lay down his case to the north. Amos
his content is about the same period, the same kind of thing. So Hosea and Amos are the two prophets that really focus on the northern kingdom and its problems. Now, we then get to Obadiah. That's in the south, near the end, almost before the exile. Jonah is sent to Nineveh. Okay, he's got nothing to do with any of this. He's gone to Nineveh, the enemy of Israel, and gets them to repent and pick up a whole century of forbearance there. And then we get Jonah, we have Micah, and that's roughly the time of Isaiah. Nahum is sent to the same place Jonah was a century later, and they don't repent, and that causes them, he predicts that they are going to fall, and they do, to Babylon, and that's the rise of the Babylonian Empire. And so both Jonah and Nahum, their focus is in Nineveh. One was successful, the other, there was no repentance. Okay, now we have Habakkuk, and that's what we're going to deal with tonight, and he's roughly in the time of Jeremiah or following. Zephaniah is also roughly a time of Manasseh, that really bad king. So now we have, which one did I miss here? We have Haggai, Zechariah, and Malachi. Those three are post-exile prophets. They do fit together because they both dealt in that period with its unique problems. So the point is, why are these in the order they are in the Bible? I have no idea. It is complicated, and that was somebody had some reason, and they did it, and that's fine. That's where you have it in your Bible. But meanwhile, let's continue. After the exile, we have 400 years between Malachi and the New Testament. And those are called the silent years because it doesn't appear in the Bible. Wrong. They are in the Bible. Most people don't know where to look, okay? Because it turns out that those years are profiled in Daniel chapter 11 from verse 5 to 35 with such precision and such accuracy that the skeptics of the Bible say they had to be written later and after the fact, and that's nonsense because they were translated into Greek 3 centuries before Christ was born. So that was a real trick to have them written and translated several centuries earlier. But anyway, the point is they are in the Bible in a way that's in a prophetic profile. Okay, so we're going to look at Habakkuk, and he's during the time of Josiah, last of the good kings. From there, it goes from bad to worse till they go into exile, and we'll talk about that as we go. Now, it's interesting. In my view, if you took these, a more logical ordering would be as follows. Let's take a look at it. In the northern kingdom, we have Hosea and Amos. They both are dealing with the same time and the same problems, pretty much. A little different attack on both of them. Nineveh, of course, is Jonah when they did repent. Nahum later when they don't, and they're out of the picture. The southern kingdom, the house of Judah, as we call it, has 5 prophets, minor prophets, Joel, Micah, Zephaniah, Habakkuk, and Obadiah. And then we have the post-exile, Haggai, Zechariah, and Malachi. So that's just a way of clustering these, and that's the way we're going to try to cluster our product packages in that grouping, which is different than you have it in your Bible. So be that as it may, we're here tonight to explore this brief little book, little short 3-chapter book, called Habakkuk, and that's what we're up to now. His name means to embrace. Interesting. Embrace in the sense of caring for and comforting and so forth. He records his own experience of soul with God. He's the initiator, raising questions, and God is responding. That's very different, by the way. Usually it's the other way around. God calls the prophets, Hosea or whoever, and sends them on a mission. Or Jonah sends them on a mission. He goes the other way until God explains it more clearly, and that's another thing. But okay, the main theme here, as is throughout many of the Psalms and so forth, is God's consistency with himself in view of permitted evil. How can a good God be allowing evil to continue? That's an enigma that really troubles Habakkuk. The affliction of the godly, in contrast to the prosperity of the ungodly. You know, why do the godly suffer, and why do the ungodly prosper? That's got Habakkuk really confused. The main theme is God's consistency with himself in view of permitted evil. How many of you have ever wondered about that? Okay, most of the hands are up, and it should be. Gotcha. Why do bad things happen to good people is a simple way of putting that into focus. This is technically classified as a theodicy. What does that mean? It's a defense of God's goodness and omnipotence in view of evil. It has a fancy name, so... Metaphors reign where mysteries reside.
So if you don't really understand it, you give it a fancy name, and that hides the fact you don't really understand the answer. Okay. But Habakkuk is among the last of the so-called minor prophets that preach in Judah before the Babylonian captivity. So that's going to be his theme all along. To look at the timeline another way, this you may recall from Learn the Bible in 24 Hours, you have from Samuel, Saul, David, Solomon, then the two kingdoms split up. The southern kingdom lasts longer. The northern kingdom goes, you know, drops out earlier. By books, we've got 1 Samuel goes to the time of Saul, then 2 Samuel is the time of David, and then after 1 Kings picks up Solomon right up to, 1 and 2 Kings take it on to the end. And 1 Chronicles cover David. It's roughly parallel in time with 2 Samuel with a little different emphasis, and then 2 Chronicles takes it on to the end. Okay. So we have the Assyrian exile first, the Babylonian exile that follows, and we're going to focus our attentions roughly in that period when Assyria has fallen already, but Babylon is about to take them in captive. And part of the message that comes through is the southern kingdom, the house of Judah, has no excuse. They should have learned the lesson by watching what happened to the north. The north didn't get it, got wiped out. And the prophet is saying, hey, you guys, wake up. If we don't repent, same thing's going to happen to us. And that's the flavor of what we're going to run into here. So something else to understand, the Babylon dominance is involved with three sieges, the first siege of Nebuchadnezzar, the second siege, and the third siege. The first one starts the servitude of the nation for 70 years. Good deal. Okay. This third siege, he puts a vassal king in charge, and then that vassal king turns on him, so he replaces him. And the false prophets are saying, we're God's chosen, God's going to deliver us, and that's the false prophets. Jeremiah here in Jerusalem and Ezekiel in Babylon are both saying, don't do it. Nebuchadnezzar is God's instrument of judgment. If you don't yield to him, he's going to destroy Jerusalem, which on the third siege he does. That starts the desolations of Jerusalem. It also goes 70 years, but they're not coterminous. That is, they each have a different starting point. They both have a different ending point. But the termination of each is exactly 70 years to the day when it started, interestingly enough. That's very complicated to determine, but turns out to be true. Anyway, the servitude nation ends with the rise of the Persian Empire conquering Babylon. And that starts the Persian Empire under the decree of Cyrus. They're freed to go back and build their temple, but they don't get very far because they're harassed all the time until Nehemiah, his king, gives him the permission to rebuild the wall and all that. That's the decree of Artaxerxes, and that happens to trigger the 70-week prophecy of Daniel. So that those are very, very pivotal events in history. Second Chronicles, Ezra, and Nehemiah are the books that cover this period and more particularly. Esther falls roughly, we think, about the end of the time of the book of Ezra. The three prophets of the Babylonian uprise here is Jeremiah, Zephaniah, and Habakkuk. Daniel and Ezekiel are prophets, but Daniel is in Babylon and Ezekiel is in Babylon when they prophesy. Haggai, Zechariah, and Malachi are post-exile prophets. So that's just a perspective of the total. Habakkuk is what our primary interest in, so let's jump in. There are interesting New Testament quotes, by the way. Paul's fantastic prophecy in Acts 13 really draws quotations from Habakkuk chapter 1 we're going to run into. There are three books of the Bible, Romans, Galatians, and Hebrew, that are basically a trilogy on a particular verse from Habakkuk chapter 2. We'll deal with that when we get there. And there's also some passages in Philippians 4 that are quotes from Habakkuk 3. Now, Habakkuk probably lived about the 12th or

He takes over. But a lot of his big successes were while his father was still alive. Habakkuk was probably a priest before he was called as a prophet, because his last verse of his book mentions his stringed instruments. That's a hint that he probably was one of the priests. And that Jeremiah was lived about the same time, and he also was a priest before being a prophet. It's interesting, his book is not being initiated by God into the ministry, but rather he is initiating a dialogue with God about the ministry. So he's the initiator, and God is the responder, which is a very unusual posture here. And at the beginning of his ministry, he saw the revival of the days of King Josiah. And we'll explain what that is here in a minute. Hezekiah was a pretty good king. He's succeeded by Manasseh, who's the worst of the lot. He tried to wipe out Judaism. He destroyed every copy of the Torah he could find. He tried to wipe out Judaism. But one copy was hidden, and that gets discovered shortly. But in the meantime, he's succeeded by this young kid. He turns out to be one of the better kings of Judah. He began to reign at the age of 8. He sought the Lord at the age of 16. When he's 26, he ordered the temple to be remodeled, and a copy of the law was found by Hilkiah the priest in a corner. There was not another copy in the entire land, but they found this copy, and Josiah reads it or has it read to him, whatever, and he's stunned to realize how far they've fallen. And so that starts a revival under Josiah. And so he called the people to seek the Lord and to institute the festivals and feasts of Israel once again. They had not been observing those for quite a while. He finally dies in a battle with Pharaoh Necho of Egypt in the plain of Megiddo in 609 B.C. And there's a whole story behind that you need to understand, because it illuminates the location of the Ark of the Covenant today. But that's another thing. But anyway, after his death, which of course disillusioned the people because he was so popular, that disillusionment with the reform set in, and Judah reverted back to their former ways. So he does have a revival, but it's relatively short-lived. Jeremiah and in Jerusalem and Ezekiel in Babylon both describe this period in great detail. Now, the reign of Josiah was 640 to about 609. He allowed the people to enjoy a greater degree of prosperity than had been possible in previous years. And ignoring the spiritual dimensions, they thought the new era would last indefinitely. They didn't understand the prosperity was deriving from the repentance. They thought they were doing it. No, God was doing it. The realities that faced them, however, could not have been anticipated either by political liberals or the religiously minded conservatives. Couldn't visualize it. While all this is going on, the power of Assyria, which had ruled that region for quite a while, started to collapse. Political supremacy belonged to Egypt. That's why the Levites sought refuge under Pharaoh Necho for the Ark of the Covenant in that period. But anyway, strong political ties, however, had been established with the emergent kingdom of Babylon. And as a vassal of Egypt on the one hand and a friend of Babylon on the other, there seemed to be no serious threat to prosperity on the horizon. Not so. The leaders of the people had ignored the spiritual reasons for their prosperity. And do you see a parallel to America? You see a parallel? We think that we were prosperous because we're so smart or fill in the blank. No. It's because of spiritual conditions that have been abandoned. Okay. Alexis de Tocqueville is famous for remarking, when he studied America, Democracy in America was his famous publication back then, said, America's great because she's good. If America ceases to be good, she will cease to be great. Really? How prophetic. See, now the rich exploit the poor. Greed and avarice characterize the times, there and here. Perversions of all kinds are openly promoted and protected by law. Is that talking about Habakkuk's time, or talking about today? As we go, you're going to see that they are in step with each other. Real power is increasingly concentrated among an elite few, then and today. So Habakkuk, Zephaniah, and Jeremiah were on the scene calling the people to true spirituality. And you can argue that that call is still echoing in our halls today. Now, King Jehoiakim then follows Josiah and so forth, and he was an evil king. And in fact, from here, they get bad to worse until they finally go into captivity. Now, between Josiah and Jehoiakim was Jehoaz, but he only lasted 3 months. But that's why he's still on the list and what have you.
His reign is characterized by injustice and

0: bloodshed. He burned an initial scroll by Jeremiah. And Jeremiah then prophesied an even bleaker future for Judah. He thought by burning the message, it wouldn't be true anymore. Really? Habakkuk wonders while all this is going on, Lord, why don't you judge your people? Habakkuk starts out with a question mark, and he's going to finish chapter 3 with an exclamation point. He starts out confused, and he comes out awed by God. He starts out wrestling with God, and he ends up worshiping him. That's where we ought to be. Sure, start out wrestling with him. Jacob did. Had a limp after that, but all right. Anyway. Let's just jump in. Verse 1, the burden, or massa, if you will, is a load to be lifted, in other words. Heavy judgments is coming. The burden which Habakkuk, the prophet, did see. O Lord, how long shall I cry, and thou wilt not hear? Even cry out unto thee of violence, and thou wilt not save. And in other words, it seems like God is permitting all these bad things to go on. The word violence, by the way, the word cry up there, how long shall I cry, is actually, the word is scream in the Hebrew. You ever feel that way, by the way? Besides being in traffic. No, I mean, okay. The word violence, by the way, might interest you. That's the word Hamas. Interesting. It's an adverbial accusative. It actually means violence, cruelty, injustice, and oppressor. And that, of course, is the label of the primary southern terrorist group today. Why dost thou show me iniquity and cause me to behold grievance? For spoiling and violence are before me, and there are that raise up strife and contention. It says, I look around this nation, all I see is violence and contention. Why aren't you doing something about it, Lord? You ever have that feeling? Well, if you do, this book's for you. Sounds like our own nightly news broadcast, doesn't it? Do you realize the most violent city in the world is now Washington, D.C.? Therefore the law is slacked, and judgment doth never go forth. For the wicked doth compass about the righteous. Therefore a wrong judgment proceedeth. The word slacked by means paralyzed, chilled. The law is paralyzed. Law is ineffectual. Unrighteous judges. The law said it not. Life and property are insecure. And by the way, you can never have liberty without free property. Property and liberty are inextricably linked. You need to just understand that and think that through and understand that. Property rights are integral with personal liberty. They're not two separate subjects. Well, and certainly the wicked know how to pervert the judicial process. Have you noticed that? Yeah, okay. The average capital offender before he's executed will spend 22 years in legal procedures at a cost of $1.8 million each. Suicide rate among police is 4 times greater than that of society in general. Not surprising, really. Out of every 1,000 violent crimes committed in this country, only 2.4 criminals are ever brought to justice. 2.4 out of 1,000. Wow. Most of our social changes are brought about by court decision, not laws voted on. Busing, affirmative action, elevation and promotion of sexual perversion. All those things derive from our court processes, not from the legislature. That's a violation of the separation of powers, actually, and on and on and on. Have you ever wondered why governments always seem to tend toward corruption? As a systems engineer, I never understood that until I got this diagram I'm about to show you. I didn't understand. I realized it, and yet I don't understand why. Why do governments tend to get corrupt? Why are we surprised? Governments have always loved crises. Why? Well, crises provide the rationale for two things. Increasing budgets and bureaucracies, obviously, and also for subjugating the liberties of the population. Every time your liberties are lost, it's always some very worthwhile banner. It's to solve some apparent crisis. We've got to institute these things. Okay. See, in dictatorships, dictators understand this. They always create external crises to consolidate their internal powers. When a dictator comes over, he's got to create a crisis to consolidate his own hold on what's going on. Okay. Now, in our country, we've long learned that social crises work just as well as military ones. The war on poverty, whatever. No child left behind. They always have it. There's one insight that supplies the key missing link that I never realized. If social crises, if governments are favored by social crises, How do you get social crises? By promoting immorality. Immorality results in social crises. Okay? So let's diagram the dynamic here. Governments love military crises. Why? Because they increase budgets and so forth, right? Well, it turns out that social crises work just as well. Social crises will increase budget and give you bureaucracy, hire more people, whatever. Well, how do you get social crises? From immorality. Ah, now I understand. That's why governments promote immorality, because that will produce the social crises that allow governments to grow. And guess what happens? That's what happens. Everything grows bigger.
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0: This is Pastor Jerry Hall, General Manager of radio station WHJG. 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But thank you for listening to our station. God bless you.
1: 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But these young people aren't just interested in Christianity. Apparently, over half think astrology is science and use it to find their meaning and purpose. In other words, they're creating a religion of their own with a little of this and a little of that to fill the void of meaning and purpose that humanism created. But vague spirituality doesn't truly give us meaning. It's just another way of worshiping self. True meaning and purpose are only found in submitting to the truth of the gospel of Jesus Christ.
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3: We don't like pressure, but pressure has a way of revealing what we're truly made of. In fact, the Bible teaches that hardship is like fertile soil, the very place where faith takes root and grows strong. For the church in Thessalonica, the pressure was intense. They were persecuted, afflicted, and pushed to the margins. Yet when Paul wrote to them, he wasn't sympathetic. He was proud. He boasted about their faith. Today on Insight for Living, Chuck Swindoll begins a new study in 2 Thessalonians called Steadfast Christianity. And he opens with a message titled, Affirming the Afflicted.
4: In his book, No Greater Power, Richard C. Halverson, former chaplain of the United States Senate, wrote this. Crush marbles and you get fragmentation, disintegration, hard, sharp pieces. You can get hurt if you're not careful. But crush grapes and you get fragrant, refreshing wine. Some people relate like marbles. The fear of vulnerability hardens them. They protect themselves, allow no one to penetrate. Being vulnerable is high risk, and they want low risk. They bump up against others and ricochet around, never enjoying a vital relationship. In brittle lovelessness, they shatter when crushed and hurt others. Some people relate like grapes, he continues. They yield to pressure. They accept their weakness as essential to intimacy. They give love, knowing love is always vulnerable, knowing love is the heart and soul of our faith. When crushed, they bring blessing, fragrant, redemptive blessing. Aren't those great words? In the book of 2 Thessalonians, Paul addressed the church at Thessalonica. Like a cluster of grapes, this body of believers was caught in the winepress of persecution and affliction. Yet as these Christians yielded to God, they began to produce a fine wine, full of faith, fragrant with love, with a sweet aroma that spread to all the churches in Asia Minor. In this letter, Paul did not focus on the wine press as much as he did the wine. The faith, love, and perseverance created as byproducts of pressure.
5: We're reading from our Father's Word in 2 Thessalonians chapter 1. In the New Testament, 2 Thessalonians 1. I'd like you to do something a little different than we normally have you do. Have a pen or pencil handy to mark three phrases I want to point out to you when I've finished with the reading. Paul and Silvanus and Timothy to the church of the Thessalonians in God our Father and the Lord Jesus Christ. Grace to you and peace from God the Father and the Lord Jesus Christ. We ought always to give thanks to God for you, brethren, as is only fitting, because your faith is greatly enlarged and the love of each one of you all toward one another grows ever greater. Therefore, we ourselves speak proudly of you among the churches of God for your perseverance and faith in the midst of all your persecutions and afflictions which you endure. This is a plain indication of God's righteous judgment, so that you may be considered worthy of the kingdom of God, for which indeed you are suffering. For after all, it is only just for God to repay with affliction those who afflict you, and to give relief to you who are afflicted, and to us as well, when the Lord Jesus shall be revealed from heaven with his mighty angels in flaming fire, dealing out retribution to those who do not know God and to those who do not obey the gospel of our Lord Jesus. And these will pay the penalty of eternal destruction away from the presence of the Lord and from the glory of his power when he comes to be glorified in his saints on that day and to be marveled at among all who have believed. For our testimony to you was believed. To this end also we pray for you always, that our God may count you worthy of your calling and fulfill every desire for goodness and the work of faith with power, in order that the name of our Lord Jesus may be glorified in you and you in him, according to the grace of our God and the Lord Jesus Christ. Did you observe, as we read, the three statements of strong affirmation? Mark them. Verse 3, as an expression of gratitude to God for each, he said, "We always give thanks to God for you." And then in strong boasting and affirmation, verse 4, he added, "We speak proudly of you." Mark that. We give thanks for you. We speak proudly of you. And verse 11. We pray for you. In a big family like ours, and in a larger family that reaches around the world, so important to remember words of affirmation. They sort of tie us together and remind us we're not alone in this pilgrimage from earth to heaven. As a matter of fact, we're one. We're one in a bond.
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5: It's fun at times to think back of stages in your life that you've passed through while you've been growing up in the Lord. I remember a stage I went through that was full of mottos and sayings. Remember that time when those things seemed so important to you that you stuck them on your dashboard and you put them on your desk and you stuck them in your notebook, and on occasion you put them in the flyleaf of your Bible? Remember one six-word statement that I thought was so profound? It said, "Dusty Bibles lead to dirty lives." That was my slogan for the year. I didn't win many friends or influence many people, but I really believe that that was a profound statement. As a matter of fact, I think it would be a little enlightening and maybe a little embarrassing if many who attend Sunday worship service had to admit to their neighbor that one of the parts of a Sunday morning ritual is finding your Bible before you come to church and then blowing the dust off. It's always humorous to me how folks will not miss their Bible until that following Sunday morning, and it's been here all along, left right there in the pew where they left it last week. But there's another side of this dusty, dirty issue that I don't think that slogan reveals. Sometime a dirty Bible represents a clean life. For example, it's interesting when you go through the Bible that you've used for years and locate some soiled sections, you know, where the oil from your fingers has come off, or you've smeared the print because you've read it so many times, rubbing your finger over the section. In fact, why don't you open your Bible and give to your neighbor, and let's have an inspection of how... No, I wouldn't do that to you. But what you might want to do this afternoon is take the time to look through your Bible and see the parts that have really ministered to you. You'll be surprised. I can do that. This Bible I'm carrying today is one that I've been carrying since April of 1969. And there are some parts of it that are well-marked and well-worn, and other parts of them that of it that sort of cracks when I open it because I haven't been in there for a while. During my pastoral internship back in the summer of 61, I'll never forget praying with a gentleman every week who loved the Psalms. And as a matter of fact, he would pray through the Psalms. I remember kneeling by him, and portions of the Psalms in his Bible, honest to Pete, were worn off the page. The print wasn't there. And I thought that was the most spiritual-looking Bible. I remember when I would pray with him and he wasn't looking, I would rub really hard in those sections. Rub and rub and rub. I thought of sandpaper that maybe would make mine look like his Bible. Worn Bible. Now, chances are good that the least used sections of your Bible are those books that begin with the numeral 2. You probably never thought of that before, but it's true. There are 3 of those in the Old Testament, and there are 5 of them in the New Testament. And if you toss in one book that begins with the letter 3, there are 6 of them. Funny, in God's sequels in His Bible, in His book, we are much better acquainted with the first of those books or letters than we are the second. I want to have you turn to the least used page in your Bible, the table of contents. Seriously, I want you to locate, your Bible has one, and I want you to find the table of contents. When's the last time you were in church and somebody said, turn to the table of contents? I mean, this is basic stuff. In your table of contents, you'll notice under the Old Testament, the 3 books that begin with the numeral 2. 2 Samuel. We don't know that quite as well as we do 1 Samuel. 2 Kings is another one. 2 Chronicles especially. I notice when people read through their Bibles that the place they usually stop the project is around Kings or Chronicles. We don't really know much about 2 Chronicles unless we get serious about this business called Bible study. Now, over in the New Testament, you'll find 1 Corinthians, but you'll know it a lot better than you will 2 Corinthians. Chances are good. You'll know 2 Corinthians 5:17, maybe 2 Corinthians 6:20, but you know very little more about 2 Corinthians in a few random verses. Look down at 2 Thessalonians. There's another one. We're pretty sharp on 1 Thessalonians. Talks about the return of the Lord. Talks about our being ready for Him and watching for His return. But 2 Thessalonians, what's in that book? How about 2 Peter or 2 Timothy? That might run a close second with 1 Timothy, but probably we know the truth of 1 Timothy better. And 2 Peter, not as well known as 1 Peter. And 2 and 3 John, look down there. Some time ago, I preached a series of messages on the one chapter books of the Bible, and I was astounded at how many people told me they had never even read the one chapter books of the Bible. And especially would that be true of books that start with that number 2. Well, I want us to study for a period of time the second letter written to the Thessalonians, one of those sort of unknown New Testament letters. I think the second letters are sometimes like second children. They struggle for identity. They go through a bit of a process of time before they find their place and they know their purpose in life. Our interest will focus on this rather obscure letter, which is only 3 chapters in length, has only 47 verses, and would you believe, you can sit down and with feeling read it orally for without stopping, and it'll take you less than 8 minutes. I know, I did that this week. And I found some things by doing it once, and then, well, I thought, well, 8 minutes, I could do that again. Not that busy. So I read it through again. And by the third time through, and all of the project taking less than 20 minutes. Is that right? Not quite. My math has never been as good as my reading. Less than 25 minutes. I discovered a couple or three things about 2 Thessalonians I probably would not have known had I dug right into the trees, because I'd have missed the forest. For example, and it is not a moot point, the full name of the Lord Jesus Christ appears 3 times in each of the 3 chapters. I don't know of another New Testament book that's true. It upholds the mighty name of our Lord Jesus. It focuses attention upon Him. It calls His name into power. It's a wonderful reminder as you work through the fearsome circumstances that became the anvil upon which Paul forged out this letter. I notice also in the 2 Corinthian letter that Paul signs it at the beginning of the letter, which is common in the New Testament letters. I wish we did that today, but we don't. But in the 3rd chapter, toward the end, he makes a big deal about his signature. And you might wonder why. I did when I read it. Turn back to chapter 3 of 2 Thessalonians. Look at verse 17. I, Paul, write this greeting with mine own hand, and this is a distinguishing mark in every letter. This is the way I write. Did you know that was in the Bible? Well, I didn't. And I've read this a number of times, and I never stumbled across, this is the way I write. You know, everyone has his or her own distinguishing handwriting. And if that person writes you enough, you don't even have to look and see who wrote the letter, because you know the handwriting. Doctors especially have interesting handwriting. They have great education. They just can't write. It's amazing. You read it just as well out of a mirror than you could while you look at it straight on. It's hard to read doctors' handwriting. Paul says, I have a distinguishing handwriting, I have a distinguishing style, and if you ever want to check if this letter is mine, check it with this letter, check it with this signature. This is the way I write. Before we find out why that was so important, you might ask yourself, well, what's the big deal about these 47 verses? Are they really that important? Look up from verse 17 to verse 14. I think after I read this verse, you'll say, yeah, it's pretty important. If anyone does not obey our instruction in this letter, take special note of that man and do not associate with him so that he may be put to shame. Yeah, I'd say that's a pretty important letter. This is one of those rare letters, and he doesn't have many of them, where he literally says, if you find someone who won't walk according to this truth, back off. But he adds, in grace, don't regard him as an enemy, admonish him as a brother. I'd say it's a significant letter. Now, why is there a second letter to the Thessalonians? These are fine people. They, like the Corinthians and like the Colossians and like the people of Ephesus and other spots in the New Testament world, these are believers. And their world is a tough world, but why would he take the time, having written such a fine and rather lengthy first letter, And right on the heels, a second. Some feel it was within days he wrote the second letter. Has to be tied in with his remark about, this is the way I write. There's urgency in that. And it is. In brief, he wrote 2 Thessalonians to clear up a misunderstanding. That's the purpose. You see, he had said a lot about the Lord's return in the first letter. Chapter 5. Go back there, will you? 1 Thessalonians chapter 5. You'll see what he says about the coming of the Lord. Verse 2 of chapter 5. You yourselves know full well that the day of the Lord will come just like a thief in the night, while they are saying peace and safety. Then destruction will come upon them suddenly like birth pangs upon a woman with child, and they shall not escape. Note the change in pronouns. But you, brethren, are not in darkness, that that day should overtake you like a thief. For you are all sons of light and sons of day. We are not of night nor of darkness. So then, let us not sleep as others do, but let us be alert and sober. For those who sleep do their sleeping at night. And those who get drunk at night. But since we are of the day, let us be sober, having put on the breastplate of faith and love, and as a helmet, the hope of salvation. Well, he's getting into this sense of urgency. And he says, let's be alert. Let's get a little rapture fever. Let's remember that any day now, the clouds will split. There will be a blast of the trumpet, and the Lord himself will descend from heaven with a shout, with the voice of the archangel and the trump of God, and the dead in Christ will be raised first. That day is upon us. Be alert. After that letter arrived and they read it, would you believe that a word began to travel among them within days? That they had missed the coming of the Lord. You say, oh, how could they? Well, you know how talk goes in a church. And somebody spilled the beans from some. Well, look at how he puts it in chapter 2 of 2 Thessalonians. It didn't just occur in someone's mind. There was an actual act of deception that had occurred against the church at Thessalonica. 2 Thessalonians 2, 1. Now we request you, brethren, with regard to the coming of our Lord Jesus Christ. There's one of those times his full name appears. And our gathering together to him, that you may not be quickly shaken. That's why he wrote the letter. I don't want you all shook up from your composure, or be disturbed either by, mark it, a spirit or a message, or a letter, as if from us, to the effect that the day of the Lord has come. Got the drift? In one of three ways, the people had begun to believe that they had missed the coming of the Lord. A message, a sermon that he had preached, perhaps, or, as he says first, a spirit. Someone had passed the word that Paul had had a special revelation. And hadn't they heard about it? The coming of the Lord has occurred. They're still here. Someone else had said, didn't you hear about the sermon he preached when he was standing by the sea, or when he was on that island, or after he left you en route to the next spot? God gave him a new message and he declared it. Haven't you heard? And some had said that there was a letter that had arrived as if from him. There are some New Testament scholars that believe that there actually was a forged letter that arrived in Thessalonica. The city is known today as Thessaloniki, still in existence in Greece. Somebody had sent a letter and it had been signed by Paul, allegedly. So when he signs this letter, he says, this is the way I write. You can check this writing with that letter. Seems to imply that. By the way, this is a real good time for me to pause and say a couple of practical things about misunderstandings in the church. People still spread messages that are not true, don't they? We tend to do that in a weak moment. So I'm going to draw from just the overview of what we've seen thus far a couple of very practical pieces of advice. First is this. If you have been misunderstood, don't delay in trying to clear it up. Paul didn't wait very long. One of my sources said it was within days that he wrote 2 Thessalonians. Don't just let the information continue to gather speed and momentum. If you hear there's a rumor out, go to the source. If you can't find the source, go to someone who heard that rumor and correct it. Now, sometimes it's like gathering the feathers that have been shaken out of a pillow on a windy day. You can't get them all back, but you can try. Paul tried. As a matter of fact, the word is out in a particular section of our country every 2 or 3 years that Cynthia and I have been married before. And we are now married to each other, having been married before. Always makes me laugh, because if they knew how young we were when we first got married, they'd know it had been impossible for us to have been married before. So we send the message back and say, no, we're still together. Never been married to anybody else. She got a sympathy card regarding my death not long ago. And she needs sympathy because I'm alive, not because I've gone, you know. And she had to send back, thank you for your sympathy, but he's still alive. And going on together. Let's clear it up. So if you happen to know information that's going around and it's not true, you know, jump on it like a hen on a June bug. Just get on it and clean it up and then go on. Sometimes you can't do that, so you've got to just go on.
3: Yes, Chuck and Cynthia are still married, since 1955, in fact. That's 71 years. We're just getting started in Chuck Swindoll's study of 2 Thessalonians. It's a series he's calling Steadfast Christianity. And there's much more to this letter from Paul that Chuck wants to show us, so please keep listening through the entire 8-part series. Insight for Living has created a brand new Searching the Scriptures Bible Study Workbook for 2 Thessalonians. This spiral-bound resource is available right now by going to insight.org/offer. One of the themes that Paul weaves into his letter to the Thessalonians is leadership. Paul poured his life into a small band of believers in Thessalonica, mentoring them, challenging them, and refusing to let them settle for anything less than God's best. 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
6: Hi, I'm Todd Nettleton, and this is the Voice of the Martyrs Radio. In India, Hindu extremists are using anti-conversion laws to silence Christians. When a mob suspects a pastor of sharing the gospel, they show up, accuse him of forcible conversion, and call the police, who arrest the pastor instead of the mob. At least 80 pastors are currently in jail across northern India on these false charges. Recently, 6 women were arrested and held for more than a month. When released, their own neighbors turned on them. "Who will marry you now?" they taunted. Even after acquittal, there is no compensation for months behind bars or families torn apart. pray for persecuted Christians in India to remain bold and faithful.
7: I will not let my brothers and sisters suffer in silence, nor will I let them serve alone. 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
8: Chapter 8. And when he had opened the seventh seal, there was silence in heaven about the space of half an hour. And I saw the seven angels which stood before God, and to them were given seven trumpets. And another angel came and stood at the altar, having a golden censer, and there was given unto him much incense, that he should offer it with the prayers of all saints upon the golden altar which was before the throne. And the smoke of the incense, which came with the prayers of the saints, ascended up before God out of the angel's hand. And the angel took the censer, and filled it with fire of the altar, and cast it into the earth. And there were voices, and thunderings, and lightnings, and an earthquake. And the seven angels which had the seven trumpets prepared themselves to sound. The first angel sounded, and there followed hail and fire mingled with blood. And they were cast upon the earth, and the third part of trees was burnt up, and all green grass was burnt up. And the second angel sounded, and as it were a great mountain burning with fire was cast into the sea, and the third part of the sea became blood. And the third part of the creatures which were in the sea and had life died, and the third part of the ships were destroyed. And the third angel sounded, and there fell a great star from heaven, burning as it were a lamp, and it fell upon the third part of the rivers and upon the fountains of waters, and the name of the star is called Wormwood. And the third part of the waters became wormwood, and many men died of the waters because they were made bitter. And the fourth angel sounded, and the third part of the sun was smitten, and the third part of the moon, and the third part of the stars, so as the third part of them was darkened, and the day shone not for a third part of it, and the night likewise. And I beheld, and heard an angel flying through the midst of heaven, saying with a loud voice, Woe, woe, woe to the inhabitants of the earth, by reason of the other voices of the trumpet of the three angels which are yet to sound. Chapter 2. And I, brethren, when I came to you, came not with excellency of speech or of wisdom, declaring unto you the testimony of God. For I determined not to know anything among you save Jesus Christ and him crucified. And I was with you in weakness and in fear and in much trembling.
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10: Hello and welcome to Through the Bible with Les Feldick, an inspirational and informative half hour of insight into the heart of Scripture. 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All programs are available on audio tape, videotape, and in printed form. At the end of the program, there will be an address where you can contact the ministry. And now, here's Les Feldick with today's lesson.
11: Before we get into connecting the dots, I was reminded again by a magazine that somebody sends me every so often. A true preterist maintains that everything was fulfilled in 70 AD. And of course, they go by Matthew 24, where it says that this generation shall not pass until all things are fulfilled. And from that, they maintain, and they show scriptures, you know, you can do anything with the scripture if you look often enough, that Christ returned and that everything was finished in 70 AD. Israel disappeared. The Jews are no more. And the people who claim to be Jews today are not Jews at all. They're imposters. Oh, it's ridiculous. But the thing that really raised my hackles in this last article was they started it out by saying there is nothing in Scripture to indicate a gap or a parenthesis in God's timetable. And see, that's what I'm always emphasizing, that the church age is a parenthetical period of time. And we're going to be looking at that after the boys turn the board. But I just decided I'm going to confront that. I just can't let people get away with something like that without warning people, look out. Look out, because they're highly educated, no doubt about that, and they use the scriptures, seemingly, to make their point. But I'm going to use the scriptures to show that they're totally out in left field. So we're going to start right now in Acts chapter 15. We're going to start at verse 13. And the background for this chapter, of course, is that Paul and Barnabas have come up from their work of service amongst the Gentiles, especially up in Antioch, where Judaizers have been coming in behind them and telling Paul's Gentile converts that they cannot be saved unless they practice circumcision and keep the Mosaic law. So the Lord directed Paul and Barnabas to go up to Jerusalem, confront the 12 about this very thing. And after they had spent a good part of a day, Peter, James, and John finally came to the conclusion that Paul was right. He was sent specifically to the Gentiles. And this is one of the portions then that I feel makes it so plain that God definitely stopped the Old Testament timeline and opened it up for the church age. All right, let's start our reading in Acts chapter 15, down at verse 13. Now remember, they've been discussing these things all day up there in Jerusalem. Verse 13, after they had held their peace, James, who was the moderator, answered, saying, "Men and brethren." Now remember, he's got nothing but a Jewish audience here. "Men and brethren, hearken or listen to me. Simeon," Peter, "has declared how God at the first did visit the Gentiles to take out of them," the Gentile world, "a people for his name. And to this agree the words of the prophets," the Old Testament, as it is written, back in Amos, we're going to go back and look at it. And Amos says, "After this, after the calling out of a people for his name from amongst the Gentiles, after this I will return and will build again the tabernacle of David, which is fallen down," which certainly it is as we speak, "and I will build again the ruins thereof, and I will set it up." All right, now if you'll go back with me to Amos, and we'll see exactly what Peter is referring to. Amos chapter 9. Amos chapter 9. Now that's right after Daniel and Hosea, and then there's Amos. Those little minor prophets are sometimes hard to find. I know they are. Got it, honey? Okay, Amos chapter 9, verse 11. This is where Peter quoted. And that's what's interesting about Scripture. See, when the New Testament writers quote Old Testament, check them out. Go back and see exactly what the setting was in the Old Testament. Amos chapter 9, verse 11. "In that day, I will raise up the tabernacle of David that is fallen." In other words, it's gone into the dustbin of history all these hundreds of years now, remember. "And close up the breaches thereof. I will raise up his ruins, and I will build it as in the days of old." In other words, that's the promise of Israel's total restoration to all the things promised in the Old Testament. And, of course, it's a reference to the coming in of the king and the kingdom, as we'll see as we read on. Verse 12, "that they," Israel, "may possess the remnant of Edom and all the heathen," the Gentiles, "which are called by my name, saith the Lord that doeth this. Behold," now this is the kingdom, see? After the church age has been called out, then God will come back and pick up where he left off with Israel in their prophecies and promises. "The days come, saith the Lord, that the plowman shall overtake the reaper. The treader of grapes shall overcome him that sows the seed. The mountain shall drop sweet wine, and the hills shall melt, and I will bring again the captivity of my people Israel." Well, enough of that. So now then, I think my timeline is up here. So here we are. We've come out of the Old Testament promises and all the covenant promises, and had Israel, of course, at some point in here, had they recognized Jesus of Nazareth as their king and their Messiah, then according to all the Old Testament, the four Gospels and the early chapters of Acts, after he had ascended in Acts chapter 1, then in would come the wrath and vexation, which we call the tribulation 7 years, and then Christ would return and bring in the kingdom. All right, now here is the gap thing that these people are just furiously opposing, that God stopped his timeline before the tribulation came in, after he had ascended, and brought in instead what Peter refers to, or James rather, refers to as a calling out a people for his name. Well, that's exactly what the church age is. Israel never tried to evangelize Gentiles. They had no commission to go and bring salvation to the Gentile world until they had the king or the kingdom. Then they would, but they rejected everything. All right, so now then, if you'll come back to Acts a minute and rehearse what Peter said, because I got to make the point. Verse 15 again. Acts 15, we'll start at verse 14 for a review again, what we just read. Simeon, or Peter, had declared how God at the first did visit the Gentiles. See, God never went to the Gentiles until Paul. Nobody. All right, and so he did visit the Gentiles to take out of them a people for his name, and to this agree the words of the prophet. After this, after the calling out of the Gentile body of Christ, then God will again come and finish his program with Israel. Well, that's my number one, that it's definite there is a parenthetical time between Israel's fall and her promises of the kingdom. All right, now then I got another one that I've used before. We'll use it again, and still in Acts, change over to chapter 16. Acts 16, and wait a minute, I'm not in the right place. That's not where I wanted. I thought I would write close. I got to go back to 7. No, what happened here? I lost a chapter in my Bible where Paul is on the island of Cyprus. I guess I got to go back a little further. Yeah, I'm sorry. Acts 13. You know, when I review these tapes, I sit there and I say, come on, come on. But here it is, Acts 13, and drop up in verse 6, hon. And here we have now Paul and Barnabas just beginning their first missionary journey. They've left Antioch, where the church has prayed for them and sent them out. And the Holy Spirit leads them, of course, first to the island of Cyprus. And as they go to the western end of Cyprus, they come to the major city, which, of course, was Paphos. And then when they come to verse 6, when they had gone through the island unto Paphos, they found a certain sorcerer, a false prophet, who was a Jew, who, remember, Israel is going to do in the future is withstand the gospel going out to Gentiles. All right, so this sorcerer who was a false prophet was a Jew whose name was Bar-Jesus, who was with the deputy of the country, Sergius Paulus, a prudent man, in other words, a guy who had his head on straight. He called for Barnabas and Saul and desired to hear the word of God. But Elymas the sorcerer, for so is his name or interpretation, withstood them, seeking to turn away the deputy, the Gentile, from the faith that, of course, Paul and Barnabas were proclaiming. Then Saul, verse 9, who is now called Paul, filled with the Holy Spirit, set his eyes on him and said, O full of all subtlety and all mischief, thou child of the devil, thou enemy of righteousness, wilt thou not cease to pervert the right ways of the Lord? Now, verse 11. Behold, the hand of the Lord is upon thee, and thou shalt be blind. Highlight that word. Thou shalt be blind. Now, in this case, it's a physical blindness because it is a symbolic prophecy concerning the nation of Israel as a whole. All right, but this individual Jew who is withstanding the gospel from going to the Gentiles will now be physically blind, not seeing the sun for a season, not for the rest of his life, but for a period of time. And immediately there fell on him a mist and a darkness, and he went about seeking some to lead him by the hand. All right, now there we have, in symbolism again, a preview of the nation of Israel as a whole, who also were blinded because of their constant rejecting the gospel of the finished work of the cross and who Christ was and so on and so forth. All right, now then, just to make that point, come over to chapter, I think now I'm over 17. Yes. Now come over with me to chapter 17, so we'll see what I'm talking about, that this Elymas was merely a preview symbolically of the nation as a whole. Because here, instead of just one Jew withstanding the gospel, we've got a number of them. All right, verse 5 of Acts 17, they're up in Thessalonica. But the Jews who believed not, see that? The Jews who believed not, just like this fellow over on Cyprus, moved with envy, took on them certain lewd fellows of the baser sort, and gathered a company, set all the city on an uproar, and assaulted the house of Jason, who was with, of course, Paul and Barnabas, and sought to bring them out to the people. All right, now then, just to take it a little step further, come on down to verse 10. And the brethren, that is the fellow believers now up there in the area of Thessaloniki, the brethren immediately sent Paul away and Silas unto Berea, which is the next little city further south, who coming thither went into the synagogue of the Jews. Now these Jews were more noble than those in Thessaloniki in that they received the word with all tradition of readiness of mind and searched the scriptures whether these things were so. All right, and then many of them believe. But now look down in verse 13. But when the Jews of Thessalonica, or Thessaloniki, you can either pronounce it either way, when they had knowledge that the word of God was preached of Paul at Berea to Gentiles, now remember, they, the Jews from up at Thessalonica, they came thither and stirred up the people. And so immediately the brethren sent away Paul to go into, or as it was, to the sea. So there it's evident that the Jews would not only reject it for themselves, but they did everything in their power to keep the Gentiles from hearing it. All right, now in response to that then, the Holy Spirit leads the Apostle Paul to make a graphic statement that if you've had any contact with bringing the gospel to the Jewish people, you'll know exactly what it's talking about. Romans chapter 11. Romans chapter 11, verse 7. Romans 11, verse 7. Now, this is years and years later, remember. We're now into the early 60s, whereas up there in the early part of Paul's ministry, we're still down in the 50s. But here we are up in the 60s, and now Paul, by inspiration of the Holy Spirit, writes this graphic statement. Romans 11, verse 7. What then? Israel, that is the nation, Israel has not obtained that which he seeketh for. In other words, they were always looking for that glory.

which he seeketh for. In other words, they were always looking for that glorious promised kingdom and so forth, but they couldn't see it as fulfilled in this Jesus of Nazareth. That was their hang-up. Not that they didn't believe in a king and a kingdom. They just couldn't see that Jesus had any connection to it. Okay, so Israel hath not obtained that which he seeketh for, but the election. In other words, that little small number of Jews who did embrace Jesus as the Messiah, which later on became the church at Pentecost and the Jerusalem church, they embraced, but they were only a small, small percentage of the nation as a whole. All right. So the election have obtained it, and the rest, the vast majority of the nation was what? Blinded. Blinded, just like the sorcerer was up there in Cyprus. And that was the preview. Now, why and when were they blinded? Well, they've been blinded for this whole period of what we call the dispensation of grace or the church age. Not all, but for the most part. In fact, I had a call from a rabbi not too long ago. And my goodness, he was hot under the collar to the extreme. Because he says, I'm getting phone calls from California to Tel Aviv. And I said, Rabbi, I'm not on in Tel Aviv. And he says, you must be. I'm getting phone calls. But anyway, he's probably listening. During the course of our conversation, he let me know. He said, unless we do not believe one word of that New Testament. I said, I know that. I said, aren't you glad it's a free country? That's your privilege. But I said, it's a free country for me, and so I can teach the way I see it. And he had to agree that this is part of our freedom. But you see, it just pointed out that the Jewish people in general cannot believe one word of the New Testament. Why? They've been blinded, providentially blinded, until the church is out of the way, and then God will again pick up dealing with his chosen people. Absolutely, God loves the nation of Israel. He loves the Jewish people. But you see, as Stephen said it in the book of Acts, and I think even Peter used the same word, they were stiff-necked. They just would not bow to the fact that Jesus was who he said he was. And so they've been blinded. All right, that gives rise then to my next point is in still chapter 11, verse 25. And if this doesn't show a parenthetical period of time, then I don't know how to read. Romans 11, verse 25. Romans 11, verse 25. For I would not, brethren, that you should be ignorant of this mystery. Now, let's see. We don't have the mysteries up here. They're on the other side of the board. My, how much time we spent on the mysteries in Paul's epistles. It's that whole body of truth between Romans and Philemon that was kept secret through the thousands of years of the Old Testament, through Christ's earthly ministry, through the early chapters of Acts. Nobody had an inkling of any of these so-called mysteries. Not a one of them. All right, now here is another one. See, Paul is again showing us a particular secret that was not understood until it came through the pen of this apostle. All right, so he said, I would not that you should be ignorant of this mystery or this secret, lest you should be wise in your own conceit. Now stop and ask your question a minute. Who's writing? Paul. Who's he writing to? Gentiles. See? Not to Israel. He's writing to Gentiles. And so he said that you should not be ignorant, lest you should be wise in your own conceit. Now here is the mystery, the secret that nobody really understood until Paul comes along. And that blindness, a spiritual blindness. Forever? No. What are the next two words? In part. For a period of time. Now, for us, this is a long period of time. It's been over 1,900 years. How long is it in the mind of God? A snap of the finger. God's timeless. Don't ever forget that. Time means nothing to God. And so when it says here that they would be blind in part, we think, well, that more or less means a month or two. No, it's been 2,000 years. See, but it's a snap of the finger in God.

0: God's thinking. And here Israel has been blind all these 19 and some years. But now don't stop there. This blindness has happened to Israel. And what's the next word? Until. And what have I called that for 20 some years? Time word. Oh, it doesn't give a month and a day and a year, but it gives a point in time that Israel is going to be kept spiritually blind until some point in time, and it's going to be lifted. See? All right. Now you get the picture. While Israel is in a spiritual blindness, God is doing something he never did before. He went to the Gentile world with this glorious gospel of grace, without works, without sacrifice, without temple worship. It's a parenthesis, and it's going to end. And when that parenthetical period of time ends, this until ends, what is God going to do with Israel? He's going to come back and deal with them on the basis of the Old Testament promises again. Then all of this, see, that's why we've got it in a double line. Once we get through this dispensation of grace and the church is out of the way, God's going to pick up right where he left off. And we're still going to have Israel now in the limelight, the 7 years of tribulation leading up to the second coming, which we've been talking about now for the last several months, bringing in the kingdom. Now, if you're watching your news, my goodness, I think we're getting close. You know, we're planning a tour to Israel, October, November. And after reading some of my news magazines last night, I don't know if we'll be going or not. Because this one commentator maintains that either Israel or America is going to attack Iran before Election Day. Well, if they attack Iran before Election Day, we will not be going to Israel. So, whatever. And if it does happen, then to me, that's just the opening for the 7 years of tribulation. So we're getting close one way or another. I don't set dates. You know that. But here we have a definitive statement that Israel is going to be blinded for a period of time during which God will go to the Gentile world with Paul's gospel. But when it ends, it'll be when the church is complete. All right, get back to our verse in Romans. My goodness, time is gone already. That blindness in part has happened to Israel until what? The fullness of the Gentiles is come in. Now remember what James said back in Acts? That he would call out a people for his name from among the Gentiles. Well, something that starts has to what? End. I mean, that's just common life. So once God started calling out the Gentile body of Christ, it's going and going until it gets to the full mark. And then what? We're out of here. It just has to be. And once we're out of here, now what does God do? He picks up where he left off with Israel. And in comes the 7 years of the tribulation. Everything is now moving forward to the coming of the king and the kingdom, which we will pick up again in our next half hour. So all these things are just literally laid out so simply that first, James and Peter and John recognized that Paul and Barnabas indeed had a ministry to the Gentiles that did not affect Peter, James, and John and the 12 whatsoever. They're over there with Israel. These guys are out with the Gentile. Then we have the picture of the nation being blinded because of their rejecting all these things. And when the nation was blinded, you see, that opened the door for the Gentiles. And then Paul comes back with this graphic statement that Israel's blindness is going to end when the fullness of the Gentiles is brought in.
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2: 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And we thank you so much for listening. We have a lot of plans for this new rest of this year and a new year coming. So pray for us and listen to us, and we appreciate it. Thank you very much. Amen and amen. Hallelujah.

0: Welcome to More Life Now, the radio outreach dedicated to helping you receive more of the abundant life God has given us. Today, Keith Moore is teaching from the Word of God, a message from the series, Exceeding Growing Faith. Stay tuned, because at the end of this broadcast, we'll be giving you information on how you can receive a free copy of today's teaching. And now, Brother Moore.
1: If you would turn to Romans, the fourth chapter, Romans chapter 4, we've been for a few weeks now talking about exceeding, growing faith. Faith is one of the most important things that you could talk about. A lot of people don't emphasize faith, and it's a big mistake. It's not the only thing in the Bible, but so much of God's things you will not access, you will not enjoy without faith. And faith is not a static thing. It's not mysterious the way some people have imagined. Some have thought, well, God's given this person a lot of faith, and this person, for some reason, he didn't give them much faith. And you'll see people say, you know, I've got a lot of faith, but then you don't see much results. And there's just a lot of confusion about faith. But it's not as confusing as the enemy tries to make it out to be. The reason he's put so much emphasis or work into confusing the subject is because he's afraid of it. A believer walking in faith can absolutely mess up the devil's playhouse.
2: Amen.
1: You know what I mean by that? You can. But it took the enemy sometimes decades to establish strongholds and burdens. Faith in a few seconds can shatter it and break it. It's the power of God that does it, but it's faith that receives it. And thank God for grace and what God has provided for us through grace. But grace is not our part. Grace is God's part. Faith is our part. And if you don't learn about faith, then grace won't do you much good. Say what? You heard me. Because everything that grace has provided must be accessed and received by faith. The provision is not the problem. Grace is not the problem. Receiving has been the issue. When Jesus was on the earth, what did he talk to people about? Their faith. He talked about little faith. He talked about no faith. He talked about great faith, which is where we've gotten to in our study. Amen. Anybody want to look at some more about great faith? Good. Romans 4 then. Romans 4 and 19, I believe it is. Talking about Abraham, said he, being not weak in faith, he, Abraham, considered not his own body now dead when he was about 100 years old, neither yet the deadness of Sarah's womb. So obviously you can be weak in faith. It refers to it, but Abraham was not. How was he not weak in faith when so many are? Back up to verse 19 again, please. Well, you see elements of it. Not weak in faith, not considering his own body or Sarah's body. Now, they believed God for a miracle for their physical bodies. This goes right in line with healing. Something happened to their bodies that enabled the miracle of Isaac's conception and birth. Well, if God could change and touch your insides, your organs and glands, your reproductive systems like he did for them, well, he could touch any part of your body, right? How can you be strong in faith about healing? Here's what you can't do. You can't look at your symptoms. You can't look at your feelings. You can't look and listen to and talk about the negative test results. We're not saying they're not there. If you want to believe God for healing power, divine power to make the difference, you got to be in faith, not just beg and pray. And faith considers not the contradiction. Now, I didn't say that always be easy, but that's what faith does. Same thing with your finances. If you're going to be strong in faith, you can't talk about how much you owe. You need to know your figures, but you can't focus on how much you need. You can't go around all the time saying, I gotta have, I need. That will undermine your faith. That feeds your fears. I need is not a faith statement. I've got to have is not a faith statement. So considering not. Oh, the problem is there. The need is there. The symptoms are there. It's in your face, which is why it's called the good fight of faith. You've got to make yourself look away from that. Look over that. Get your mind off of that. Quit talking about that and talk about how big your healer is. Amen. Talk about how faithful your provider is. Is that right? Talk about that you've sown seed and he said harvest is coming in 30, 60, 100 fold. Is that right? Good measure, pressed down, shaken together. He'll always supply all your needs, meet all your needs. You got to talk about that. You got to think about that. Every day, it's a challenge. You can look at this or you can look at that. You can think about how bad it is. You can look how you feel, what the tests say, what this one says, or. Somebody say or. You can do something most of the world is not doing and not going to do. You can be different. I said you can be different. You can act like who you are, a child of God. Is that right? You can act like a Christian. What's a Christian? A Christian. Acting like the Christ, the anointed one. He didn't go around talking about how bad it was. Can you imagine Jesus starting his message by going, it's bad. You know it's bad. I know it's bad. I mean, we're occupied by the Romans. We're in a bad way. No. Being not weak in faith, he considered not his own body now dead when he was about 100 years old, neither yet the deadness of Sarah's womb. He staggered not. He wavered not at the promise of God through unbelief, but was strong in faith, giving glory to God and being fully persuaded that what he had promised, he was able also to perform. So we see strong faith in contrast to weak faith. Now, there are two specific instances in the gospel accounts where Jesus referred to an individual's faith as great. Strong faith, big faith. And one of them we've already looked at, the centurion who besought Jesus concerning the healing of his servant. And Jesus remarked about this man and said, I hadn't seen great faith like this in all Israel. Well, that included his own disciples and everybody that was there that day. What caused him to have such faith? And we noticed that so many times you won't find great faith where you would expect to. Among religious people, church people, preachers. But you often do find great faith where you would not expect to. Here's a Roman soldier. He's not a theologian. He's a hard man who knows war and bloodshed and the strict regimen of a Roman commander. And yet, he has faith that the Master calls great, big. And we saw one of the big elements of his great faith was his respect, his reverence, his honor. If you're going to have great faith, you'll have big honor, big respect. The two go hand in hand. Let's go to the other instance of Jesus referring to somebody's faith as great. It's Matthew chapter 15, and the individual is referred to as the Syrophoenician woman. Matthew 15, we're starting about verse 21. And I want to read this from the Young's Literal Translation, if you would, please. Matthew 15, 21. Jesus, having come forth thence, withdrew to the parts of Tyre and Zidon. And lo, a woman, a Canaanitess. Now, Mark 7 also describes this happening and refers to her as a Greek, a Syrophoenician. The significant thing is to understand she was not Jewish. She was not Hebrew. She's outside of the Jewish nation. Canaanites. One said Greek. You could also call her a Gentile. A woman, a Canaanitess, a Greek Gentile from those borders, having come forth, did call to him, saying, "Deal kindly with me, sir, son of David. My daughter is miserably demonized." Now, it didn't say that she had a physical disease per se, but she's in a terrible way. How many know there's suffering other than physical suffering? There's mental anguish. There's emotional and spiritual. And here, she acknowledged that it was caused by the enemy, an evil spirit. Now, today, people have been educated beyond such notions. Or, in other words, have become confused. And are actually the educated ignorant. You know, going to school is not the be-all, end-all. It depends on what you're being taught.
2: Right.
1: There are some things that are good to learn. There are a lot of things, though, that are taught in colleges and universities. They're just absolutely lies.
2: Right.
1: And you'd have been so much better off if you hadn't heard that stuff.
0: And that concludes today's message by Brother Keith Moore. If you would like a free copy of today's teaching from the series Exceeding Growing Faith, you may call More Life Ministries at 417-334-9233. That's 417-334-9233. Just mention that you heard this message on the radio. 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

0: We are glad you could join us today for the Concepts of Faith broadcast. 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And now, here's Charles Capps.
1: Now, we started in the other session talking about citizens of another world. We today, as Christians, actually, I guess you could say it this way, we're citizens of two worlds. We are actually present in this world, but we're citizens of heaven. We found that out in the scripture, and we related, I'll just, by way of a little bit of review, in John 14:1 this morning, we talked about what Jesus said concerning, "In my Father's house are many mansions. If it were not so, I would have told you. But he said, I go and prepare a place for you." The word mansions is the Greek word abodes. And we took off from that some parallels that would say some other things than what we've normally heard concerning it. And I believe that by types and shadows that he's talking about in law of double reference, that you could never exhaust the truth of God's word. And I'm sure that there's some things in there that we haven't seen yet. But I believe that Jesus is talking about preparing a place for us in God through Christ. And we talked about that extensively, how that the other scriptures bring that in, even in John 17, where Jesus prayed, and he said, "I'm no more in this world." But Jesus was calling things that were not as though they were, and also he's speaking some things that actually relate to the fact that he said, "I and my Father are one." So if the Father's in heaven, he's essentially there in the spirit realm. We talked about the fact that Jesus said, "I and them and thou and me, that they may be perfect in one." And when you go through all of those scriptures that refer to that, you realize that it's something greater than what the human mind can actually comprehend, because it has to be in the spirit realm. In the natural, it just cannot happen. You know, you can put two buckets in another bucket, and so you got three buckets, and they're all in each other, Kylie. I mean, there's two of them in the other bucket, but if you're going to get all three buckets in each other all at the same time, then you're going to have to get it out of the realm of the natural. And we likened water to that you could pour three buckets of water in one big bucket, and then it's all intermingled. Now, I want us to pick up on this here in Ephesians, the third chapter, and we'll start again with verse 14. And Paul is speaking, "For this cause I bow my knee to the Father of the Lord Jesus Christ, of whom the whole family in heaven and earth is named, that he would grant you, according to the riches of his glory, to be strengthened with all might by his Spirit in the inner man." Now notice, he says the whole family in heaven and in earth. God sees us as all as one family. Now the fact that Jesus said that there's no one ascended into heaven except the Son of Man that came down from heaven, which is in heaven. We know he's talking about heavenly things there, and he was talking to Nicodemus and saying to Nicodemus that if you don't understand earthly things that I tell you, how then would you understand heavenly things? And that's when he came out with this. He said, "The Son of Man which is in heaven." So he's talking about some things in a language that's a little higher than where we normally talk. And this is why Jesus got in a lot of trouble in his ministry, is because the people did not understand what he's saying. But he's talking about the fact that he and his Father are one, and if his Father's there, he's there. And if he's here on earth, then the Father was with him. And he said, "I in him, and he in me, and us in him, and him in us." So when you get it all together, if it's possible in our human mind, it really gives some insight into it. "That he would grant you according to the riches of his glory." Now, you'll remember in the prayer in John 17 that Jesus said, "The glory that thou hast given me, I have given them. And as thou hast sent me, so have I sent them." Now, quite often you'll hear people say, "Well, you know, God doesn't need man, you know. We're just poor worms in the dust. God doesn't need us." But God uses humanity. We're his agents here on earth. Jesus is seated at the right hand of the Father, making intercession for us. And the way he does that is through the believer. I really don't believe that you could scripturally prove that it's legal for Jesus, our God, to pray for us in heaven. But he can intercede for us through the Holy Spirit. See, Jesus dwells in each person, in the person of the Holy Spirit. And when God moves upon some individual to pray in tongues for another individual halfway across the country, that is actually Jesus, in essence, interceding for them, because it is the great Christ Spirit, the Spirit of Christ, moving through that individual in a supernatural way to pray about things that they don't know anything about in their head. And that's the way that Jesus, even though he is now seated in the heavenlies, can make intercession for us. When he was here on earth, he operated by the authority of a man. And I don't have time to go into that. Sometimes I get in trouble by mentioning some of these things and don't have time to go into it, because somebody on radio, they'll pick it up and say, well, you didn't explain that, or they get the wrong idea. But we just simply don't have time to go into it right here. But Jesus operated in the authority of a man, and God anointed him with the Holy Ghost and healing power, and he went about doing good and healing all that were pressed of the devil. But you notice after Jesus arose from the dead that he never healed another single person by ministering, by the laying on of hands, or physically ministering to somebody, touching them. And the reason was because he had lost his right to operate as a man. See, God gave man dominion over this planet. And God started making covenants with man. So when Jesus was seated at the right hand of the Father after he arose from the dead, had his glorified body, then he had to delegate that authority that he operated in over to the body of Christ. It's recorded in the 28th chapter of Matthew and Mark 16, where he stood on the mountain and said, all power is given to me both in heaven and in earth. He said, therefore, you go in my name. He delegated that authority back to the church. And then, of course, we read in Ephesians where Paul says, to those that believe according to the working of his mighty power, which he wrought in Christ when he raised him from the dead and set him at his own right hand in heavenly places, far above all principality, power, and might, and dominion, and gave him to be the head of the church. He's the head, we're the body. So he delegated the authority back to the believers that had a physical flesh, blood, and bone body. It's important that we understand that our body gives us authority on this planet. You know, it doesn't take a whole lot of smarts to figure out that once you lose this body, you're not going to do anything on this planet. When this body gives up the ghost, you've got to leave this planet. But as long as we're here, we have authority just by the fact that God has created mankind and put him on the earth and gave him dominion and authority. Jesus operated in that authority. But when he ascended to the Father, after he arose from the dead, he was restored to his divine Godhead powers and all of his divine power and glory. And then he ascended to the Father, and he delegated that authority back to the church. That's why Paul says, now you are the body of Christ, and members in particular. Each one of us are members in particular. And here in this prayer, in Ephesians, the third chapter, verse 17, says that Christ may dwell in your heart by faith, and that ye, being rooted and grounded in love, may be able to comprehend with all saints what is the breadth and length and depth and height, and to know the love of Christ, which passeth knowledge, that ye might be filled with the fullness of God. Now unto him that is able to do exceedingly above all that we ask or think, according to the power that worketh in us. That power is his word. According to the word that works in you. We can't believe any further than we have knowledge of the word. You just simply can't believe something that you don't have knowledge of. But he says to be filled with the fullness of God. Now we talked about it in the other session, where Paul said, you're the temple of the living God. And as God said, I will live in them and walk in them. God wants the body of Christ to be filled with the fullness of God. And then he goes on and says, unto him be glory in the church by Christ Jesus throughout all ages, world without end. In other words, this covenant that God has established between himself and Jesus will last forever. We have a new covenant established on better promises. Thank God, Jesus is the guarantee that it'll work. He is the surety of the new covenant. That means the guarantee that it'll work. And thank God it'll work. Now, we're there in Ephesians. Let's just go on into the fourth chapter here and start with verse 4. There is one body, one spirit, even as ye are called, and one hope of your calling. There is one body, one body of Christ, one spirit, which is the Spirit of God, even as ye are called, and one hope of your calling, one Lord, one faith, one baptism. Now, the one baptism he's referring to here is being baptized into Christ. There are seven baptisms mentioned in the Bible. Now, sometimes people want to argue about this and say, well, there's only one baptism. And Paul is simply referring to one here. There are seven baptisms mentioned in the Bible. But he's talking about being baptized into the body of Christ. One God, one Father of all, who is above all, through all, and in you all. Now, there's always somebody trying to make a doctrine out of one verse of Scripture or two verses of Scripture.
2: 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Now, this is the same book that was called Authority in Three Worlds when it first came out. So if you have the book Authority in Three Worlds, you have this one. 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In this book, we talk about authority and the dominion that God gave mankind. 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Chapter 1 is Man Under Authority. God gave man dominion. 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
5: I'm Edgardo, born 1945 in the Philippines. I was the black sheep in our family. From an early age, gambling was a vice with me, even though I went to church every week. At 25, I was an electrical engineer and married, yet I caroused at night, drinking and chasing other women. My wife grew increasingly unhappy because I squandered our money. I loved her and our daughters, but I secretly began living with a bar girl. One drunken night, I tried to kill my wife, jamming a gun in her mouth, but the gun didn't fire. My wife took the children and left. She didn't visit me when I was hospitalized for 2 weeks after a blinding crash. By then, she and my girlfriend were both pregnant, so I moved in with my girlfriend. I felt no guilt, not even when my father rebuked and disowned me. He died without reconciliation, and I wept inconsolably at his grave. Unable to support two families because of my gambling and drinking, my girlfriend tried to kill me. I escaped barefoot and bleeding and begged my wife to forgive me. After my girlfriend had an abortion, she became vindictive and had me fired from my job. So I took a job in the Middle East where I met a man who loved Jesus. He persuaded me to go to Bible study and church with him. The Word of God accomplished what no one else could do, and Jesus set me free. Born again, I tossed out my idols, cigarettes, and booze, and today my wife, children, and I worship the Lord together as a family. What a Savior! If the Son, therefore, shall make you free, you shall be free indeed.
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6: Chapter 20. Wine is a mocker, strong drink is raging, and whosoever is deceived thereby is not wise. The fear of a king is as the roaring of a lion. Whoso provoketh him to anger sinneth against his own soul. It is an honor for a man to cease from strife, but every fool will be meddling. The sluggard will not plow by reason of the cold, therefore shall he beg in harvest and have nothing. Counsel in the heart of man is like deep water, but a man of understanding will draw it out. Most men will proclaim every one his own goodness, but a faithful man who can find? The just man walketh in his integrity, his children are blessed after him. A king that sitteth in the throne of judgment scattereth away all evil with his eyes. Who can say, I have made my heart clean, I am pure from my sin? Divers weights and divers measures, both of them are alike abomination to the Lord. Even a child is known by his doings, whether his work be pure and whether it be right. The hearing ear and the seeing eye, the Lord hath made even both of them. Love not sleep, lest thou come to poverty. Open thine eyes, and thou shalt be satisfied with bread. It is naught, saith the buyer. But when he has gone his way, then he boasteth. There is gold and a multitude of rubies, but the lips of knowledge are a precious jewel. Take his garment that is surety for a stranger, and take a pledge of him for a strange woman. Bread of deceit is sweet to a man, but afterwards his mouth shall be filled with gravel.
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I suppose most of us have seen this ubiquitous bumper sticker on many an automobile with the words, "I am not perfect, just forgiven." The first time I saw that, I thought it was a pretty cute saying, and it occurred to me, try to remember that. But now as I think about it a little further, I wonder if it doesn't give us some sort of self-imposed license to be a little less than we should be, claiming not perfect, forgiven, so. Tonight's program, since we sort of delve into various avenues of thinking, I have titled Refined Sin. Sounds sort of like a contradiction. If it's truly sin, how can it be refined? Well, I don't like to admit it, but it seems that the experts at this whole thing, most of the time, are those people who consider themselves Christians. And that goes for me, too. So there might be just a little area of discomfort here tonight as we begin, and I'm certainly not here to make people uncomfortable. But now and then, as I mentioned, we do get into avenues and areas of thinking where we might step on our own toes once in a while, too. Our music on tonight's program will complement, prayerfully and hopefully, the continuity at hand. Some years ago, a friend with whom I worked for many years in music, Dick Anthony, and I got together to sing and play a song that he wrote with the title The God of New Beginnings. So in all of this, there definitely is hope. But let's look at this little word sin and how we might refine it. Take a close listen, if you will, to the lyrics of this song.

Dick Anthony, vocally, and I playing a little trombone there, a song with the title The God of New Beginnings, which gives sort of an upswing to this whole business of sin we're into tonight. The title of our time together being Refined Sin. One definition of this would be the sins of nice people. Sins that we can regularly commit and still retain our positions as leaders, elders, deacons, pastors, Sunday school teachers, Bible study leaders, even full-time Christian workers, those in the performing arts, broadcasters, on religious programs, any of us. Some of these refined sins were defined in the magazine Discipleship Journal by Jerry Bridges. And he went on to say, as I looked at my own life, one of the first things that came to mind was the tendency to judge others and to speak critically of them to other people. That this sin came to mind so quickly surprised me, because I don't think of myself as a critical or judgmental person. Maybe that's part of the problem. This seems to be such an acceptable vice among believers in Christ that we don't even recognize it unless it's flagrant, and always in someone else. He went on to say, closely akin to judgmental speech is gossip, that endless recounting and passing on of the sins and misfortunes of others, all the while keeping in mind that an apostle of long ago wrote, do not let any unwholesome talk come out of your mouths, but only what is helpful for building others up according to their needs, that it may benefit those who listen. The words of Paul in Ephesians chapter 4. The word unwholesome seems to cover any type of speech that tends to tear down another person. Some of the other refined sins that we can commit and still be respectable would be in the area of interpersonal relationships, probably including resentment, bitterness, an unforgiving spirit, impatience, irritability. It's very instructive that it's in the context of interpersonal relationships that Paul wrote his warning, and do not grieve the Holy Spirit of God. Well, all sins grieve God, and I guess Paul could have inserted that warning in the context of immorality or lying, stealing, murder, but it's interesting that he places it in the context of sins we commit with hardly any sense of shame or guilt. So the message should be clear. God grieved over our refined sins just as he is grieved over sexual immorality or dishonesty. One of the problems with these so-called refined sins is that we become too comfortable with the whole concept of sin. Because we do sin so frequently, we learn to coexist with it as long as it doesn't get out of control or into the area of scandal. We forget, or perhaps have never learned, that God regards all of this seriously. I saw this phrase on the way in tonight, and it struck me, and I wanted to pass it on to you. Quote, only those who face their sinfulness can relax in God's grace. There's a certain kind of license, it seems, that we allow ourselves in the light of God's grace.
I've been spending quite a bit of time in the Old Testament. I'll tell you, I'm glad I live under the umbrella of the grace of God. I think if I had lived back in the Old Testament days, I'd probably have been stoned by now, or at least put outside the camp. The apostle covers this inclination we have to sanitize our actions by writing in the book of Romans, chapter 6. What shall we say then? Shall we go on sinning so that grace may increase? By no means. I can almost hear him saying, no way. We died to sin. How can we live in it any longer? Then at the conclusion of this particular idea, he said, don't offer the parts of your body to sin as instruments of wickedness, but rather offer yourselves to God as those who have been brought from death to life, and offer the parts of your body to him as instruments of righteousness. For sin shall not be your master, because you're not under law, but under grace. I often use this verse in speaking to, well, just about any kind of group, but essentially to athletes, professional athletes, and many is the time I've quoted this in the locker rooms of the Chicago Cubs, White Sox, the football teams that play the Bears in Chicago who've come for the game. They have chapel on a Sunday morning early before the game, and often they ask speakers to come in, and I brought my trombone in there and played a little bit for them and equated the instrument with a human life. As instruments of wickedness? Yes, it's possible. Sometimes I'll play some pretty wild and woolly sounds and on the trombone and let them know that an instrument can be used almost as a weapon. A human life can be distorted and abused so that it can be a total negative. This word instruments is also, I understand, translated in some areas, tools. Those of you in the manual arts recognize how valuable and essential your tools are to you. I recall a couple of weeks ago in a Night Sounds program, I confessed that there was one concert I did in Michigan after having been inactive artistically in vocal and instrumental music for a couple of months, and I thought I could fly right in there and sail onto a concert stage and do it. But I had a rude awakening. And I found out at that particular time that when my tools were taken away, which happened to be the case, I just couldn't manage any of them, that I was stone cold naked in the market, so to speak. Yet God reminded me that He's not limited to my expertise, so I did learn a lesson through that, as I mentioned. Tonight's program, Refined Sin. What we're confronted with in the light of all this is a love that is totally unconditional, God's love. It can be defined or explained, but it can be defined.

Debbie Boone, the song Unconditional Love. And you're in tune with Night Sounds. Once again, I'm Bill Pierce with you in the late night hours. Very happily so, I often say, because it is a joy. I look forward to this every night that we're on the air. There's something so special about the intimacy of it all. The fact that you are vulnerable to me and I to you, and we don't particularly get into the category of over-identification, but whom are we trying to kid? We're all in the same basket, and we're looking for answers, for ways through the problems. And since many of you claim to be Christians and to follow Christ, and you're doing your very best to obey, yet we, being human, get derailed sometimes. It's interesting how we try to justify it frequently. I speak for myself. I'm an expert in this too, I guess. And so we're really looking for true truth, and we want to align ourselves with the precepts of Scripture and obey our God. He knows how prone we are to going over the edge, to getting into peripheral areas where we shouldn't be. Tonight's program

program entitled Refined Sins. It's just one of thousands we've done on various topics. One of the things that bothers me as I come on the air, especially with a program title such as this, is that yes, I am not perfect, but forgiven. And it's not enough to be forgiven, I don't think, because following that, it takes an exercise of soul and discipline and awareness to not only renounce that problem, but forsake it and be very alert that it's going to come in on the blind side again. And we'll probably have the tendency to sanitize or refine and rename that particular infraction. Getting back to Night Sounds and the ministry, it's been a joy to be able to share the series on loneliness, depression, grief, relationships, the Psalms with so many. With catalogs of the music of Night Sounds, some of which you've heard already tonight and will hear in just a moment, this is not a merchandising tool. It's a ministry. We're not interested in selling anything. Feel free to write. I'd be delighted to hear from you. Our mailing address is Night Sounds, Wheaton, Illinois, 60189. Debbie Boone just sang about unconditional love. Jerry Bridges, in his article, said he was surprised by the almost 40 references to humility as he looked at the New Testament teaching. Humility, either in the use of the word itself or in concept, and the obvious importance both Jesus and the apostles put on that particular virtue. And how little attention most of us give to growing in humility. And Jesus not only gave us the story of the Pharisee and the tax collector, none of us wants to identify with either of these, but perhaps with the prodigal son. And the emphasis of that story, of course, is love, compassion, and grace of the Father. And Jesus could have stopped at the subject of the Father's forgiveness and celebration. But he didn't stop there. He proceeded to tell us about the jealousy and resentment of the self-righteous older brother. So we do have some things to learn along this path, don't we? I'd like to close our program musically tonight by playing a song of desire as we seek the pattern of Jesus Christ. I want to be more like my Jesus every day and in every way.

I want to be more like my Jesus every day, every night. As we go through a day tomorrow, the Lord, by his divine grace and providence, will most likely give each one of us another chance, another opportunity to clean up our act, to redefine our actions, to bring them into sync with his will and with the scriptural precepts. We all have the opportunity to do this. And again, God, knowing our weaknesses, helps us through this whole scene. Thank you, Lord God, for your mercies, which are new every morning and will endure forever. Thank you for your long-suffering, patience with us, your faithfulness. May we not seek to redefine and justify our sins or refine them, but to acknowledge them, confess them, and move on another mile. In the name of our Savior, we pray with gratitude. Amen. Once again, I'm very grateful to you for being right there and for your participation as not only a listener, but a respondent, if that be the case. Our mailing address is Night Sounds, Wheaton, Illinois, 60189. As night by night, we just sort of try to nudge each other along the path, uphold one another's burdens, and help with the problems. So be it. Till next time, God bless you. Make you a real witness for him to others. And until we meet again, a peaceful.

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1: And so this part of Daniel is about to bring us to a journey into the future. It will gather as well many prophecies from the Hebrew scriptures, and especially those of John in Revelation and in his epistles, even Paul's epistles, and even more, those of Jesus, the ultimate prophet, in Matthew 24. Daniel will broaden our perspective.
2: Let's start by reading the first verse of Daniel chapter 7, which will situate the context. In the first year of Belshazzar, king of Babylon, Daniel saw a dream and visions in his mind as he lay on his bed. Then he wrote the dream down and related the following summary of it. And so we begin chapter 7, where Daniel will not be secondary in only interpreting the dreams and visions of others, but now, and for the first time, he is given his own vision. And to whom much is given, much is required. Because since that first interpretation that he gave to Nebuchadnezzar, some 50 years had passed, and Daniel proved to be a man of faith and of patience. And so the Lord had now given him much. A great vision, one that would console the diaspora Jews, and one that would solidify in the hearts of many that though beasts and kingdoms will raise their ferocious heads and wage war, the Ancient of Days, yes, the Holy One of Israel, sits on the throne. And though this is now the time of the Gentiles, a time when Israel is scattered around the world in foreign lands, she will one day come together and live in her land in peace. Yes, the Holy One of Israel sits on the throne as 10,000 upon 10,000 of the angelic hosts are ready to do his will, and 100 million spectators, the souls of believers, will be there as the seals are opened. What a privilege we have today to praise the Lord of hosts, to magnify the Holy One, whose kingdom of peace and righteousness will one day be established. And we who know him will be there to rejoice all together. Welcome to Shalom Ariel, and welcome to our continuing study in the book of Daniel with Messianic leader Jacques Isaac Gabizon. Be blessed as you listen in, and Shalom.
1: Shabbat Shalom. You know, it's nice to be back. That's what I meant, right? It's good to be back. You know, we had a great time at the Bible school teaching on the minor prophets. And you know, one more time, I had to go through the suffering of Israel. You know, go through Deuteronomy 28 and Leviticus 26. And you had these students, especially from Germany, who would come to me and say, was the Holocaust predicted in Deuteronomy 28? You know, and they would feel some kind of guilt. This is it. And I would respond to them and I would say, it's really not your fault. We are one in Yeshua. When we accept Jesus as our personal Savior, we are one. So it was really touching for us to see these students and the others also as they you know, learn the Word of God and so on. So it's great. By the way, this is nice. We know who's who, right? And the reason why we did this also is to welcome the people, to welcome those we don't know and call them by their names and tell them that they are very welcome here, right? So it's a good thing. If you don't have yours, you can actually go in the back later on, of course, and have yours written down. Now, let me begin by telling you a true story. You know, during the cold wave that we had 3 weeks ago, you know, I heard of a person who collapsed outside in the cold and was on the ground for 7 hours. Actually, it must have been even colder than minus 25, minus 40 with the wind chill, you know, until a passerby found him. His name is Giovanni. He's still in the hospital. He regained movement of his fingers, but they don't know, maybe they might take off his toes and put his toes, right? Giovanni is Yuri's cousin who last week, Yuri went to visit him and brought him to a saving knowledge of Christ. That's the good news, right? Now, that's good work, Yuri, by the way. Let's not forget Giovanni in our prayer. Also, the Time magazine for the first week of January gives some starting statistics. They estimate that the number of nuclear warheads in the world today is 15,000. That's a tremendous amount, for it takes much less to destroy the whole world many times over. One of them is a Tsar hydrogen bomb, the largest ever nuclear device to have been detonated, with a power of explosion exceeding the combined power of all explosives during all the countries used by all the countries during World War II. That, I want to tell you, is very powerful. In the article, they estimate 100 million is the projected, that is, number of people who would die in the first half hour alone of a full-scale nuclear war between US and Russia. How active are the countries today in the nuclear race? Now listen to this. $10 million is a little less than the amount spent on nuclear weapons every hour. Every hour. There's obviously an atmosphere of mistrust in this world, right? Last July, negotiators representing two-thirds of the 192 members of the UN finalized the Treaty of the Prohibition of Nuclear Weapons, which calls for the destruction of all nuclear arms. That's good news, okay, we may say, but not really. Because the US, Russia, China, Britain, France, India, Pakistan, and North Korea opposed the treaty. So they will not get rid of their nuclear weapons, and the Bible says they will use them. They will, at the end, use them. Today, these types of information do not come from the Bible only, but from secular magazines, because we are coming close to the end. And you know what? They're beginning to know it. So it is time, great opportunity for us to go and to tell them what the Bible says. The time is ripe for us to speak about prophecies. Let's not forget, prophecy is about a quarter of the scriptures, right? It's all there. It tells us everything we need to know for the end time. The world outside need to know that. Let's open up our scriptures actually to Daniel 7, because this chapter will open up for us many, many prophecies of the end time. Let's begin with a prayer. Now, Heavenly Father, we ask that Your Holy Spirit, Your Ruach HaKodesh, will come in our heart, will come in this congregation, Lord, and open up our wisdom, understanding, and knowledge so that we may know how to use this knowledge, Lord, and understand it, and, Lord, share it with others. Lord, because the first thing we want is to glorify Your name. Glorify Your name, as we pray under the name of the one sitting at Your right hand. Amen, amen. You know, with this chapter of Daniel 7 begins the second section of the book with an emphasis on the end time prophecies, starting with the time of Daniel going through the very end until Jesus comes back and establishes his kingdom. Daniel will give us much information on the last 3.5 years of this part of history, the second part of the time of the tribulation, with a thorough description of the world leader to come, the man of perdition, as Paul calls him. The Antichrist, as John calls him. Daniel follows the biblical pattern. While more than one quarter, as we said, of the Bible is prophetic, the majority of these predictions are concentrated into one period of time, this last 3.5 years. Or as Daniel says in verse 25, of this time and times and half a time, which is exactly 3.5 years. Or as John says in Revelation, 42 months, many times, or 1260 days. This is when all the nations of the world will meet at Armageddon, and where, according to the descriptions we have in the book of Revelation, they will finally use these nuclear weapons. It would be at that time when Jesus, Yeshua, will come back, for he said in the gospel that unless those days were shortened, no flesh will be saved. He had to come back to save humankind. He will come to stop man from annihilating himself. He's coming back a second time as a savior, but it'll be different this time. What are the events leading to the world that is to these last moments? Remember back in chapter 2, Daniel described a great, powerful, and impressive statue. We know with each one, that is each part of the statue representing the last world powers. However, this was man's dream. Okay, a man's perspective of himself. This is where it's so beautiful. For in chapter here, the same events are described through their genuine characteristic, that is, as ferocious beasts that could barely be anything that the prophets have seen before. This is what we'll see in chapter 7. Daniel first sees what resembles a lion with eagle's wings, who suddenly becomes human-like. Then he sees an imposing bear who is seen on a rampage to devour and to destroy. Then the prophet sees what looked like a leopard with 4 heads and 4 wings. Daniel described this beast with the things he was familiar with. But it is the fourth beast which disturbed him greatly. One which resembled nothing that he'd seen before. This is the last kingdom, an empire that is right now, I believe, in its formation in this world. Something he has never seen before, and we have never seen before. Twice, Daniel asks information about these beasts. And every time, a little more information is given, and more is given in the following chapters. Enough for us to be able to see the type of individual this beast would be. enough for those who will undergo the tribulation to recognize the man and not be afraid. Not be afraid, because like it is with all the other prophecies, where sin abounded, grace much more abounded. It is at Daniel's first encounter with this beast that he and us are brought right to the throne of God. And there we see the Father and the Son surrounded with angelic hosts, ready to come to stop this nonsense. And we see heaven, where heaven is so concerned. For in this text, we're going to learn that the events on this earth so deeply affect heaven. We're not alone. We are not alone. If you are hungry for justice and are seeking a world free of evil, so is God in heaven. If you are eager to meet God, I believe He is more eager to meet you than all of us gathered together. We'll see this in Daniel. We will see our Messiah who is present and ready to come down. There He is called the Son of Man. The Son of Man, a title which speaks of His second coming, a title that is used 80 times in the Gospels. For they knew these prophecies of Daniel. You know that Daniel was very popular in the first century. He was popular, even Josephus speaks about him. He was popular because Daniel gave the right time, the exact time when Jesus was to come at his first coming. And the false prophets began then. It began then. And so this part of Daniel is about to bring us to a journey into the future. It will gather as well many prophecies from the Hebrew scriptures, and especially those of John in Revelation and in his epistles, even Paul's epistles, and even more, those of Jesus, the ultimate prophet, in Matthew 24. Daniel will broaden our perspective. You know, I remember I once bought a telescope, a very powerful one, but I was so disappointed and frustrated, for the telescope had only a 1.25-inch lens opening. For one day, I spotted a planet, actually, the aperture being so small, the planet zoomed through the lens. I could never catch any of them for long. The only thing I could catch, by the way, was the street lights and the trees. Okay. However, here in Daniel, it's not only very powerful, right? But he will open up the world of prophecy for us. Now, let's start by reading the first verse, which will situate us in time, in the context. Daniel 7, verse 1. In the first year of Belshazzar, king of Babylon, Daniel saw a dream and visions in his mind as he lay on his bed. Then he wrote the dream down and related the following summary of it. So Daniel got his vision in the first year of Belshazzar. He was about 67 years old. The events of these books are not always given chronologically, but always, of course, for a good reason. The previous chapter 6, Daniel was about 81 years old. They occur at the end of the reign of Belshazzar. Here, in chapter 7, we are right at its beginning. Why then was this important vision given to Daniel in the first year of Belshazzar? You know, perhaps because every change of government must have been a time of great anticipation for the Jews in the diaspora. Will the new administration treat them well or not? Daniel, as a man of God, must have been concerned for these people. This is a mark of a teacher of the word. This is a mark of a prophet of God, always concerned, always loving so much the people he's called to preach. For the Jews were captive and powerless in this country. And it's from this time of Daniel that the times of the Gentiles had begun. A title that Jesus gives himself in Luke, a time when the people of Israel are scattered around the world, living in foreign land and always being easy targets, as the history of the Jews shows it for the last 2,600 years. Israel today is still in the diaspora. The majority of Jews are outside the land.
2: Don't go away. We'll be right back with the second half of our program coming up just after this message. As we wind up for the second part of our program today, we would like to remind our listeners how blessed and privileged we feel to be part of your radio day. We pray that the messages you hear will instruct you, edify you, and encourage you to love the Lord more and follow Him into obedience in even greater ways. We are all changed by the challenges and transformed by the trials of life. And as we walk them together, we keep looking up to Him who is mighty to break down the walls of Jericho that stand before us and to hand over to us the spiritual victories in life. Yeshua has broken down the greatest barrier, the greatest wall that has separated us from God the Father. Thank you, listeners, for joining us in prayer and in financial support for this ministry. If you have it on your heart to give to this ministry, then you can by logging on to our congregation website at BethAriel.ca. And if God leads you to contribute from the treasures that God has blessed you with for the continuation of this radio ministry. Shalom, shalom, as we begin part two of today's program.
1: And so we also read in chapter one that Daniel had a dream with many visions. And we should be thankful that he only wrote the main facts, right? As it is written, the summary of it. For if he wrote everything, we'll never get out of Daniel 7.
2: It says in chapter 7, verse 1, that Daniel immediately sets to write these dreams down, affirming beyond any doubt that this was indeed God's word. Do you suppose any false prophet would be so bold and quick as to write down their predictions with the ink as their prosecutor, which would hold them accountable to every jot and tittle? But Daniel immediately writes, not only does this reflect an urgency in getting this message out, but a proof that God will alter nothing from its contents. When I am doing a Sudoku puzzle, I would never be so bold as to do it in pen, because I just can't be sure I'm always right. I need to erase. But the prophecies of the Lord are written in ink because they will not change. Because God is in control of every random atom, and He shows us that there will be an end to this world that seems to run a random course. And then we meet the Ancient of Days, strong, enduring, and existing before time even began. He is from everlasting to everlasting. He is the first and He is the last. If we understood Aramaic, we would see that Daniel's style of writing changed when he spoke about the Ancient of Days. It became poetic and elevated. Let us also have the same urgency to write about and talk about this majesty who receives the greatest dignity and respect, the one who is wrapped in the beauty of holiness. How great is our God? How great are His enduring prophecies? Welcome to Shalom Ariel, and welcome to our continuing study in the book of Daniel with Messianic leader Jacques Isaac Gabizon. Be blessed as you listen in, and Shalom.
1: One rabbi from the early 1800s in Ukraine, Malbim, noticed that Daniel saw the vision by night in verse 2 and interpreted it as the night of the diaspora because they were under persecution at that time. How then would this new government treat them? We have seen how proud and arrogant this man was in the previous chapter. And Belshazzar did not know Daniel, just like Pharaoh. You remember this Pharaoh in Exodus chapter 1 did not know Moses. Perhaps Daniel may have anticipated the worst. But here Daniel is given a full perspective of the future, even of the end of the next kingdom to come. In fact, we see him at the end of chapter 6 when Belshazzar offers him, let's say, a third of the kingdom. He says, no way, I don't want any of it, because he knew the future. This is what prophecy will do to us. This is what the word of God will do to us. Give us the hope of the future. And so we also read in chapter 1 that Daniel had a dream with many visions. And we should be thankful that he only wrote the main facts, right? As it is written, the summary of it. For if he wrote everything, we'll never get out of Daniel 7, right? So it is in verse 2 and 3 where he begins relating the vision. Let's read these two verses, 2 and 3. It says, Daniel spoke, saying, I saw in my vision by night, and behold, the four winds of heaven were stirring up the great sea. And four great beasts came up from the sea, each different from the other. Here we are confronted with symbols. The four winds of heaven, the great sea, the four great beasts. How do we read? How do we understand these symbols? Let me start by saying that this is not a guessing game. Nor is it a platform to vote for the one who has the better imagination. For the Spirit of God tells us very clearly in 2 Peter 1:20, knowing this first, that no prophecy of scriptures is of any private interpretation. Peter, as a pastor of the first church in Jerusalem, must have had his fill of those who came and interpreted the prophecies from their own mind. For this is what the word private conveys. The Greek word is idios, what pertains to one's own self. No pun intended here, by the way. Where can we go and find the interpretation of these things? In the Bible itself. In the Bible, for the Bible interprets itself. You don't have to go anywhere, right? These symbols are somewhere else in the scriptures, and notice, God does not make it easy. He wants us to take these matters very seriously and seek and dig deep, because the we words at the end are great, are great. And so the first expression, the four winds of heaven, is especially found in the last prophets, right? The exilic and post-exilic, Jeremiah, Ezekiel, Zechariah, even our Lord uses it in the Gospel, and John, especially in the book of Revelation. This expression opens the way for God's action in the affairs of man, and especially through angels. Angels are always implicated. It reminds us that God's sovereignty is at work and in control and in holding back the four winds of heaven, for he is the restrainer of evil. Let's remember that. He's not the cause of evil. Like others say, he is the restrainer of evil. However, here in Daniel, he's about to let go of these winds. And this is when the end begins. The first actions of these winds would be to steer the great sea. The sea in the scriptures is often seen as the nations of the world in commotion. Imagine a storm in the sea. The unrest on the water points to their agitation and confusion. We have seen how many nuclear warheads they keep to themselves. They're not at rest. Isaiah explains the expression for us in Isaiah 17:12, when God says, "Woe to the multitude of many people who make a noise like the roar of the seas, or the rushing of nations that make a rushing like the rushing of mighty waters." And we know from the prophecy of Jesus himself in the Gospels, right, especially Gospel of Luke, that this is the way the nations will be found at the end of time. In commotion, he says himself. And there will be signs. These are the words of Jesus. There will be signs in the sun, in the moon, and in the stars. And on the earth, distress of nations with perplexity, the sea and the waves roaring, men's heart failing them from fear. Just this is enough for us to run out and to tell the people of what is coming. These are the words of Jesus here. This is how Jesus describes the very end and the beginning of this very time. As Daniel says, the four winds of heaven were stirring up the great sea. And even staying in the same chapter, we see that later in verse 17, in fact, an angel gives more explanation about this, the great sea itself. He says, those beasts, those great beasts, which are four kings which will arise, not out of the sea this time, out of the earth, out of the earth. Here we are told that they're actually really coming out of the earth. They're not sea monsters, but are countries of the world which will arise at the end and which Daniel is about to describe for us. Furthermore, you know, throughout the scriptures, the great sea is another name from the Mediterranean Sea. For the three kingdoms mentioned by Daniel occupied part of the border of the sea, and the fourth, actually, the one to come, will occupy all the borders of the sea. The Latin for Mediterraneus means midland, the original sense being the sea in the middle of the earth, from medius, middle, and terra, the land. Let me show you right away the four kingdoms that Daniel will speak about. The first one is Babylon. This is the sea itself. The next one, Persia, much bigger. The Greek one, even bigger. And the Roman one, even much bigger. This is not in proportion, right? And this is the sea. It surrounds the sea completely in there. We're going to see one by one. And notice in the slide, but again, this kingdom grow with time. The last is the bigger one. And we are told in verse 23 that it shall devour the whole earth, it says, and trample it and break it to pieces. This one is yet to come. We've seen the beginning of it, but it is yet to come. Let us now see how Daniel describes each of these kingdoms. Well, in history, the three first are gone, and one is to come, yet each of the four, and the four together carry a prophetic message for us today. They could be seen as the seven churches of Revelation. While there were churches existing at the time of John, each of them carry a prophetic of the end time of the church. So it is with the four beasts. As the last church, that of Laodicea, whom Jesus rejects, okay, leads us to the very end, the fourth beast leads us also to the very end. See how the actions and existence of these four beasts are described. We read in verse 17, look what he says again. These great beasts, which are four in number, are four kings who will arise from this earth. Okay, I'm reading from the New American Standard, by the way. But if you read other translation, they would say, which arise, they put in present tense, of this earth. Which is it? Is it present or is it future? It is both, actually. They are all right for the verb in Aramaic and perfect tense, meaning it could be, and I quote a grammar book, habitual action, action in progress, or even completed actions that have unfolding ongoing results, right? That is the message of these beasts are past, present, and future. We have to look for them, especially for the future. In fact, John in Revelation sees the same three animals rising out of the sea, same thing. And he says in Revelation 13 that the beast which I saw was like a leopard. His feet were like the feet of a bear, and his mouth like the mouth of a lion. All these things make the study, by the way, of prophecy something extremely interesting. Now, before we go on to see the first beast, we're going to encounter a lot of number four in this text. I don't know, you probably already noticed the four winds, the four beasts, the four wings, the four heads. The number four in the Bible is what pertains to this earth. It is what is created. It is the number of creation. We can think of the four cardinal points, east, west, south, north, or the four seasons of the year. This number then tells us that God is dealing with his creation. Finally, he comes to repair the tohu vebohu, that is the devastation and the wars, right, created by men. He's coming to save men from himself. Let us look at the four beasts in the overall. There are a few words that are repeated here, the word like or the word resembling. It doesn't say that Daniel saw a lion. He did not. He saw something like a lion. This is what it is. Furthermore, when it says that he saw something like a bear, let me tell you that the Aramaic word, the way it is written, could be read a wolf instead of a bear. The word for bear is dob, and the word for wolf is deb. Except that dob has a letter vav in the middle, where it does not here. So many ancient rabbis actually think it is a wolf. The point here is that it matters not what they look like, okay, physically, but our focus should be on their characteristics, on the features they project. They are all ferocious animals and with distinct traits. And I believe that the closer we come to the end, the more we will recognize these features. Let's look at the first beast, verse 4. See what it says. The first was like a lion and had eagle's wings, and I watched till its wings were plucked off. And it was lifted up from the earth and made to stand on 2 feet like a man, and a man's heart was given to it. You know, the symbols and the story they give reminds us of the life of Nebuchadnezzar. That is the first reference to the prophecy. That was for Daniel especially. Again, this must have been so comforting for the prophet. For notice that Belshazzar is not even mentioned. As if to say that while it is his first reign, year of reigning, that is, he is not important. He's not even to be feared. Here is the lion whose wings are plucked off. This may have reference when Nebuchadnezzar, full of himself, was brought to be like an animal, if you remember, in Daniel 4. And then, after his confession, he was raised up on his feet and given a man's heart. That was the Babylonian kingdom.
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3: 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Bless the Lord, O my soul, and all that is within me, bless his holy name. Bless the Lord, O my soul, and forget not all his benefits, who forgiveth all thine iniquities, who healeth all thy diseases, who redeemeth thy life from destruction, who crowneth thee with loving kindness and tender mercies, who satisfieth thy mouth with good things, so that thy youth is renewed like the eagles. The Lord executeth righteousness and judgment for all that are oppressed. He made known his ways unto Moses, his acts unto the children of Israel. The Lord is merciful and gracious.
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4: Welcome to 15 Minutes in the Word with New York Times bestselling author Joyce Meyer. On today's program, Joyce will be teaching from her series, Right and Wrong Mindsets. Our thoughts can help take us where we'd like to go, keep us right where we are, or even take us somewhere we don't want to go if we allow negative thoughts to control us. Joyce likes to say, complain and remain, or praise and be raised. We set ourselves up for victory when we have a thankful mindset. Now, here's Joyce with today's teaching.
5: Okay, I'm going to tell you a secret. You're not going to like this part, but here it comes anyway. If you want to have real victory, you're going to have to be willing to hurt a little bit. And see, the Israelites didn't want to hurt, and we don't want to hurt. So the devil gives us 9 different ways to get out of hurting. And you know, even if you just take complaining, you know, if you're going through something and you just keep your mouth shut about it and you're just talking to God about it and not murmuring and complaining, it's hard. It's like there's no relief valve for the pressure in our soul. But if we can just tell somebody how bad we got it and how bad we feel, and oh my gosh, if they would just feel a little sorry for us now, the flesh is like, You got your fix, and then you go around the mountain one more time. I mean, if you agree, it's hard when you're hurting just to say, God, I just want to get through this and get it over with, and so I'm going to just talk to you about it, not grumble and complain. There's all different kinds of suffering, but I'm very concerned because it seems to me like, and of course it's not everybody, there's a lot of you out there that are very strong and you stand firm and you stand your ground and you're awesome, mature Christians, but I think we all know that the majority are not like that. And I think that people are just getting wimpier and weaker, and you know, they just can't take very much and they're ready to quit, and you know, if you don't do this today, God, then I'm out of here. I can't do this anymore. Everything's too hard. And, you know, we've got to understand that you got to be ready for war. The minute that you declare that you're going to walk with God, the devil comes after you. I'm not going to stand here and tell you if you receive Christ tonight that all your problems are over. Some of them are over, but a different kind is going to begin. And you say, well, then why do I want to receive Jesus? Because your worst day with him will be better than your best day ever was without him. Because here's the thing. Without Christ, you're stuck in the place you're at. And your life is nothing but misery from now until you draw your last breath. And if you haven't received Christ by the time you do that, then the real misery starts. Yes, there's a place called hell. We don't talk enough about that either. I'd rather scare the hell out of somebody than to sit and watch them go to hell. Amen. And every once in a while, a good message, hellfire and brimstone, like they used to call it, would be good for us. Amen. I mean, what do people think they're doing? I mean, the amount of time that you have here on earth is absolutely nothing. It's like one grain of sand on all the beaches in the world compared to forever. And we need to spend our now time here getting ready for there. And I tell you, more than anything, we need to get our eyes off of ourselves, get your mind off yourself, and on to what you can do for somebody else. I love the song that Natalie sang tonight. You can be a miracle. Everybody wants a miracle, but how about being a miracle? How about being one for somebody else? And yes, if you do that, you will live a sacrificial life, but you'll be so full and fruitful on the inside. You see, a wilderness can be a literal place like a desert, but many people have a wilderness in their soul. Everything is dry and barren, and no matter what they do, even people, there's so many unhappy Christians. And really, that's an oxymoron. I mean, Christians should be the happiest people on the face of the earth, and yet they're not. And it's because we really just forget that the enemy's after us all the time. He's not going to win. The purpose that Jesus came was to destroy the works of the wicked one. We've already got the victory, but we are going to have to stand our ground. And we are more than conquerors through Christ who loves us. That's why we need to get a little bit sassy with our souls and say, "Why so downcast, oh my soul? Get a smile on your face, body, and get out there and count your blessings and stop whining over every little thing that goes wrong in your life." You say, "Well, Joyce, if you had my life, you wouldn't be standing up there saying that." Well, you don't know what my life is like. You don't know. I tell you, there's a lot more to it than this little part right here. That I can tell you for sure. If you think the devil gets after you, you ought to try preaching this stuff and see if he gets after you. So you got to set your mind. I am going all the way through to victory. I am not going to quit. I am not going to give up. By the grace of God, I am going to be who God wants me to be, do what he wants me to do, and have what he wants me to have. And that's why it doesn't matter anything that's happened to you previous to this moment right here. If it's bad stuff you didn't like, you need to let go of it. And you need to say, "This is the first day of the rest of my life, and I am not going to live the rest of it like I've lived the previous part of it." Mindsets are an interesting thing. You need to, we set ourselves up sometimes for just a bad day. I don't want anybody to take this wrong, because I know sometimes the anniversary of the death of a loved one can be painful for people. But my aunt, who's gone home to be with the Lord, she, every year, I mean, this was still like 15, 20 years after my uncle passed, and he was a Christian man, she knew he was in heaven, she would plan to have a bad day on that day. I mean, she would tell me 2 weeks out, "Now, you know, honey, next so-and-so is when Uncle Marvin passed, and you know that's going to be a hard day for me." Well, I understand that things like that can be hard, but I also understand that a little bit of right thinking can change that. Amen? How many of you agree that sometimes we just set ourselves up for disaster just with our own thoughts? Okay, so my husband is great at right mindsets. Matter of fact, he's so good at it that when I'm having a bad day, he can be quite annoying. If you ever want anybody to feel sorry for you, don't call Dave Myers. because it won't happen. And so, I love you, Dave. Love you, Dave. That's all right. Dave says that God put him in my life to crucify my flesh, and he's really pretty right. Because you know what? I mean, the honest truth is, if he would have just done nothing but feel sorry for me way back 30 and 40 years ago, I wouldn't be here today. I'd still be going around the same mountain somewhere. And I thought he was the meanest human being on the face of the earth. But you're going to find out later that Jesus didn't feel sorry for too many people either. He told them what to do to get out of their mess. And that was what he did. Now, I'm not saying we don't have compassion on each other, but we don't want to give people this disabling pity to where we just enable them to stay in that same place all the time. Amen. So Dave is just, he's an expert at this right mindset thing. And so he loves to play golf. We all know that. And, you know, we're getting a little more mature. We don't say old. We're a little more mature now. And Dave is 78 years mature. And so he married a much younger woman. I'm only 75, so. Yeah, well, you might not clap if you were in the gym with me and walking with me and doing all this stuff. Now I'm in physical therapy for my back, and so I've added another hour a day of exercises, and so it's like, yay, yay. Whatever you got to do to stay on your feet to preach until you draw your last breath. Amen? And that's part of that war, because I could have easily said a long time ago, you know, I just can't do this anymore. Yeah. I mean, I've had two hip replacements in the last 3 years and a back surgery. And I just say every time, I got a mouth. If nothing else works, I've got a mouth. Amen. Come on. My goal is to finish. How about you? You want to finish your race and finish it well? So I said to Dave one day, I said, so Dave, how's it going to be for you if you would ever get to the point where you can't play golf? And he said, oh, I've already thought about that, and I've just made my mind up that I'll just be happy anyway. Now, you know what most people would do? Oh, I don't know what I'll do if I can't play golf. My gosh, I'll be so bored if I just, you know. Huh? He's like, nope, I've already made my mind up. I can be happy anyway. You know what? Some of you need to take that little bit of advice right there. And instead of deciding you can't be happy if your situation doesn't change, come on, the minute you say, I cannot be happy if this doesn't change, you've thrown down the gauntlet in the devil's face. And he's going to turn the heat up. Remember the guys in the fiery furnace? The furnace got turned up 7 times hotter than before. The minute you say, if this doesn't change, I can't be happy, the enemy will come against you with everything he's got to make you unhappy. But what if you say, if nothing ever changes, I'm going to be happy? Amen. Huh? What if you say, if nothing ever changes, I'm going to be happy, because my joy is not in my circumstances, it's in the Lord. You say, well, what does that mean? I was thinking about this the other day. The joy of the Lord is my strength. You know, be joyful in the Lord. What does that really mean? Well, if we just think about what Jesus has provided for us and what he went through to save us for our sins, what God let his only son go through to save us from our sins, and think about the fact that you're not going to go to hell. You're going to live forever, and you're going to see him face to face. Amen.
4: 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Hard times push us toward God and make us stronger. Start saying out loud, I can do all things through Christ who gives me strength.
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9: Grace was always God's plan. Let's start with Ephesians chapter 2, verses 8 and 9, because I want to take this verse of Scripture, which is really just a simple foundation for what we believe and know of how we accept Jesus Christ as Lord and Savior. You know, the thing of it is what Jesus did was complicated, but His plan is simple. I mean, all the things He had to do, when He came into this world in Hebrews chapter 10 and verse 5, He said, sacrifice and offering you weren't pleased with, but a body you have prepared for me. I have come in the volume of the book. The volume of the book is the entire Old Testament. It's up to the point that existed when Jesus was. I have come in the volume of the book to do your will, O God. And what He's simply saying is, I've come to fulfill every jot, every tittle. I've come to fulfill the law, every prophecy about me. Every sacrifice, I mean, the incense, everything in the Word of God prophesied about Him, and so with the things of the law prophesied about Him. He says, I have come to fulfill everything, and on the cross He said, it is finished. It wasn't the plan of salvation that was complete. No, He had completed everything written about Him, because the plan of salvation for us was not complete till Jesus sat down at the right hand of the Father. But on the cross He said, it is finished. He was referring to the law. I have now fulfilled it. Told you when I came into this earth, I would fulfill it, and I have. But all the things He did was complex. For us to know the entire plan of God, our brains would fry, because again, there's just so much there to comprehend. But when it's all brought to us, God's plan was complicated on His side, on our side. It's so simple. And Ephesians chapter 2, verses 8 and 9 tell us so. For by grace are

accept him as the Lord of our life and the Savior of our sins that forgave all of our sins we've ever committed or will commit. And that way we're going to heaven. Isn't that simple? Well, Romans 10, 9 and 10 tells us the same thing. And it tells us if we believe in our heart that God raised Jesus from the dead and confess with our mouth that Jesus Christ is now our Lord and our Savior, we will have eternal life. So that's the simple plan of salvation. But sometimes, in fact, this is why I'm teaching this today. Whenever I approach a new group of people, or oftentimes, or especially when I approach a group of Bible school students, I ask them this question: how were people saved in the Old Testament? You get one of two answers. I mean, they first of all look at you with a blank stare going, well, of course. They were saved, number one, by keeping the law, or number two, by animal sacrifices, or a combination of those two. And it was simply this: we had to keep the law, but if we break the law, they brought an animal sacrifice. That's what they do. And I said, well, then let me ask you a question then. Why did God give the law to just one nation, Israel? If this is the plan for the entire world, why did he give it to just one nation? On top of that, one of the smallest nations on earth. If this was his plan for the entire earth, next of all, if the law and the sacrifices was God's plan for salvation, and it was God's plan that Israel, that small nation, take it to the rest of the world, because he's the one that said back in Isaiah 52 to the nation of Israel, how lovely on the mountains are the feet of them that bring glad tidings. The word glad tidings is simply the Hebrew word for the New Testament Greek word of gospel. The word gospel means good news, who brings glad tidings of good things. So he's simply saying there in those verses of scripture back in Isaiah, as well as here, is that the plan of salvation has always been the same. They didn't take the law to the world. I mean, in the Old Testament, when Jonah went to the city of Nineveh, he didn't walk down the streets yelling, quit eating pork and no more bacon. He didn't say men be circumcised. He didn't say you have to keep the law. He didn't start naming all the laws they have to keep. That wasn't it. He didn't have time to teach them the law. And so he simply walked down the street yelling one word, repent, repent. And the Bible says they did, from the king down to the peasants in the street. When he was there at the timing of God and preached the message of God of repentance, they all repented. And that a great revival hit that city, and the condemnation that God had for them and the judgment of destruction was removed, until many, many, many, many years later, and Nahum, the next prophet, prophesied, and this time they wouldn't listen and they were destroyed. So it simply comes back to this, is that grace has always been the means of salvation. But what was the purpose of the law? The Old Testament Jews or Gentiles were never saved by sacrifices or obedience to the law. And this simply tells us something, that if they did not keep that, and that was not the purpose for salvation, then what was the purpose of salvation? And what was the purpose of keeping the law? What was the purpose of the law? The Bible tells us the law was our schoolmaster to bring us to Christ. For the Jewish nation, and the reason why God chose them was because he took from Abraham and separated Abraham from the rest of the nations of the world, and he became the first Jew. He wasn't born a Jew, he was born a Gentile. But by accepting the Lord as his Savior, by faith, and we're told this in chapter 4 of the book of Romans, that Abraham had faith in the Lord, it was accounted to him for righteousness, he became the first Jew. He became the first physical Jew, and he also started a race of people as the stars of the heaven of every nation under heaven was blessed by him. And so Gentiles can also become part of the seed of Abraham, which is a part of the Lord Jesus Christ. We're told that at the closing of Galatians chapter 3. So in the Old Testament, Jews or Gentiles were never saved by sacrifices or obedience to the law. In fact, Peter pointed this out in Acts chapter 15, when they were talking to him about the revival he had just been to and how that the house of Cornelius had been saved. And here he was speaking to a Gentile. How dare you speak to a Gentile? And I'm sure that right then he reflects back on the rooftop vision he had. And he also reflects back on the fact that on the day of Pentecost, not only were Gentiles saved in the upper room and came down speaking with tongues along with the Jews, but also that day many Jews accepted Jesus. And from that time on, a combination of Jews and Gentiles were saved
day after day after day. Even in Acts chapter 6, we had many Gentile women in the church that were part of the women being blessed in the church, as well as Jewish women being blessed in the church because they were widows. And so the point of it is, it comes back to it, the church had always been, from the time of the day of Pentecost, a mixture of Jews and Gentiles. But by the time we come to Acts chapter 15, such leaders

0: legalism had entered into the church, that they were putting a bigger yoke on the necks of Gentiles receiving Jesus, and even on the Jews that had received Jesus, they had to start acting back under the law. Acts chapter 15 and verse 10, here's what Peter said to a council that almost dragged him in and made him give an account of what happened at the house of Cornelius. He says in verse 10 of Acts chapter 15, "Why do you put a yoke on our neck, which neither our fathers nor we were able to bear?" So it comes back to this: works never saved anyone before, during, or after the law. Works have never or ever will save anyone. Romans 3:20, "For by the deeds of the law, no flesh will be justified in his sight." What's this mean? No flesh means no flesh. From the time of Adam's fall till the day we live today, no one has ever been saved by keeping the deeds of the law. So what was, again, the purpose of the law? Paul said the law was our schoolmaster to bring us to Christ. And after we've come to Christ, we are no longer under the schoolmaster. What's it saying? God gave us the law to teach us something. First of all, we can't keep the law. That's the purpose of the law being given, to show you that you can't keep God's standard. When the people said, "Give us your standard, go ahead, give us your laws," he gave them 10 of them to start with and more after that, and they couldn't keep the 10. So what was the purpose then of the sacrifices? If the law and the sacrifices were what God introduced to the nation of Israel, the law shows you can't keep God's standard. And number two is the sacrifice shows you the answer for you not being able to keep God's standard. It's the same two parts of salvation we preach today. It's the same two messages we give to unbelievers when we witness to them. Number one is you're already lost. You cannot meet God's standard. But number two, Jesus came and died for you. And if you accept him as Lord and Savior, none of those things you've done wrong will be held against you, but you must accept him. It's the same thing the law taught. And Romans 3:20 says again, "By the deeds of the law, no flesh will be justified." And what he's simply saying to us is works never saved anybody, either before the law. Think about this. Abraham was before the law. And how was he justified? By faith. 390 years before the law was ever given, he accepted Jesus Christ by faith, and many after him. Think about during the law. We're told in chapter 4 of the book of Romans, we compare two people. The first one we talk about is Abraham. Abraham had faith in the Lord. It was counted to him for righteousness. And right after that, it says, "And David said, happy is the man whom the Lord imputes not his trespasses against him." Those two men represent something dramatic, is that Abraham was saved by faith before the law. David was saved by faith during the law. And we are saved by faith after it. It's always been the means of pleasing God. That's why we have Hebrews chapter 11, all the listing of the heroes of faith. By faith Abel, by faith Enoch, by faith Noah, by faith Moses, by faith Abraham. We go down the list of all these, and every one of them span different time periods. Some were before the law, some were during the law, but it simply points back to this: without faith, it is impossible to please God. The law doesn't please God. Does God want us to have good works? Yes, but in obedience to the grace of God. The grace of God and our faith saved us, and God wants us out of gratitude to come back and live a life pleasing to him. But here's the important point. Now we have the power to do it. As a sinner, we didn't have the power to do it. But after I am born again, the Holy Spirit lives in me, and now the Word of God is given to me. By the power of the Word of God and by the power of the indwelling Holy Spirit, I can now walk with God and please him through good works. The only works God is pleased with in a Christian's life is those that are done in line with the Holy Spirit and in obedience to the Word of God. Those are the works that God saves us to. In fact, we're told again in Ephesians 2:8 and 9, "For by grace you are saved through faith." But verse 10 goes on to say that we have been saved unto good works. You can't do it before, but after you're saved, you can now produce good works, works that are pleasing in God's eyes. And that's, again, the essence of Hebrews chapter 11. It's all works. Hebrews chapter 11 is all works, but it's works of a believer, not works of an unbeliever. And that's why by faith Abel did this, offered a better sacrifice. Enoch walked with God. Noah built an ark. I mean, all the works they did, and it pleased God because they did it by faith in what God told them to do, the Word of God, and by the spoken Word of God through the power of the Holy Spirit. Again, Romans 3:20, "By the deeds of the law, no flesh will be justified in his sight." In each dispensation, how God approached man was always different, but how man approached God has always been the same: faith through grace.
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2: Paul told us in Philippians chapter 1, verses 3 through 5, I thank my God at every remembrance of you, always in every prayer of mine, making requests for you, all with joy for your partnership in the gospel from the first day until now. 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I pray for my givers, my partners, my fellow ministers of the Word of God. 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
4: What do you have to anchor your soul when you don't have the truth? 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And everything in your life hinges on that decision. It is the truth of Almighty God. I will guide you with my eye. I will teach you the way which you should go. It is truth that protects us.
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4: Where does truth fit in your personal list of essential character qualities? 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Or is truth an issue with you? Well, the Bible has a lot to say about truth. For example, in the New Testament, 98 times that the Bible speaks of truth in the New Testament, in the Old Testament about 99 times. And what I want you to see in this message entitled Building Truth into Your Life, I want us to go all the way back to begin with to the book of Exodus, because you discover something here. Not only is that one of the first times that truth is mentioned, but there is a characteristic given that I think every single person in political office should have to adhere to, and that all of us in positions to influence other people should adhere to. And the truth is, everybody. So I want you to go back, if you will, to the 18th chapter of the book of Exodus, and let me give you a little idea of what's happening. And here, Moses has led the people of Israel out of Egyptian bondage, and now he is in the process of governing them. And so his father-in-law said to him, he said, this is not good. This is not working. And the 18th chapter of Exodus, beginning in verse 17, listen to what he says. Moses' father-in-law said to him, the thing that you're doing is not good. That is, he was just trying to do it all. You surely will wear out both yourself and these people who are with you, for the task is too heavy for you. You cannot do it alone. Now listen to me. I will give you counsel and God will be with you. You be the people's representative before God. You bring the disputes to God. Then teach them the statutes and the laws, and make known to them the way in which they are to walk and the work they are to do. Now watch this next verse. Furthermore, you shall select out of the people able men who fear God, men of truth, those who hate dishonest gain. Would you not agree? These are the kind of leaders our nation ought to have. Men who fear God, men of truth, and men who hate dishonest gain. Truth is very, very essential. It is a primary, essential characteristic that should be found in every single person, and especially in leaders, I would say. Well, you can look through the scriptures, for example, and you'll remember in Proverbs chapter 3 and this third verse, he says, "Do not let kindness and truth leave you. Bind them about your neck, write them on the tablet of your heart." Kindness and truth. Why would he put those two together? For the simple reason, they're very essential in a person's character, who they are, how they respond, how they relate to other people. Remember, Jesus said, "I am the way and the truth." All truth is to be found in him. He said, for example, speaking of the Holy Spirit, the Spirit is the Spirit of truth. And you remember what Pilate asked Jesus before the trial? Pilate said to Jesus, "What is truth?" And I believe Pilate meant exactly what he said. He had no earthly idea in that corrupt society of Rome what truth was really all about. But it was all about corruption and power and all the things that were going on around them at that particular time. For example, in Galatians, the Apostle Paul had written a letter to the Galatians, and one of the things that he was having to deal with was the fact, he said, "Now that I have written you this letter," he said, "you hate me because I tell you the truth." And I wonder how many pastors could say that. They tell the truth, and oftentimes people don't like the truth because the truth hurts. It cultivates, it digs up, it reveals. And so when you come to this passage here in Ephesians, I want you to turn to, if you'll turn to this fourth chapter of Ephesians, and look at this one simple command that the Apostle Paul gives. But I want us to start with the 17th verse, because he's describing, in beginning in the 17th verse, the lifestyle that people are living and so forth. And so he says, in beginning in verse 17 of chapter 4, "So this I say and affirm together with the Lord, that you walk no longer," that is, stop walking just as the unbelievers, that's what he calls Gentiles, "unbelievers also walk in the futility of their mind, being darkened in their understanding, excluded from the life of God because of the ignorance that's in them, because of the hardness of their hearts. And they, having become callous, have given themselves over to sensuality for the practice of every kind of impurity and greediness. But you did not learn Christ in this way. If indeed you have heard him and have been taught in him, just as truth is in whom? In Jesus. That in reference to your former manner of life, you lay aside the old life," that is, walk away from that, "which is being corrupted in accordance with the lust of deceit, and that you be renewed in the spirit of your mind." Look at this next verse. "And put on the new self, which in the likeness of God has been created in righteousness and holiness of the truth. Therefore, laying aside falsehood, speak truth, each one of you, with his neighbor, for we are members of one another." Truth is what corresponds to what actually is, what as things really are. Truth isn't what I feel like it is. Truth isn't what I want it to be. Truth is what corresponds to what absolutely is reality. When we build truth into our life, it's for our protection. For example, you do not want a pastor who does not tell you the truth. Now, you can't say that about everybody, because there's some people who deliberately, willfully go to a church where they know that it's okay to drink, they don't expect you to tithe, you can do this and you can do that. In other words, and especially since they will tell you that all the Bible's not true. And a lot of it is left to personal interpretation, and therefore that gives you a lot of freedom. Is that the kind of church you want? In other words, do you want a church where truth is not absolutely essential. If you want to go to a church where truth is not the bottom line and where the Bible is not the ultimate expression of divine truth, then what you're saying is, I don't really want to know the truth. I want to know the things that I agree with, but I want some room. In other words, I want some liberty that I can do some things that nobody's going to bring it to my attention. That's deadly. Truth is part of our protection. If I know the truth, I can protect myself from error and missing out on things that God very evident has given us in His Word. And so people deny the truth. They resist the truth. They don't want the truth. And when you don't have truth, let me ask you, what do you have to anchor your soul when you don't have the truth? What do you have to anchor you in times of difficulty and hardship and pain when you don't have the truth that God is with you? What do you have to anchor you when you are trying to make a decision and you don't know which way to go? And everything in your life hinges on that decision. It is the truth of Almighty God. I will guide you with my eye. I will teach you in the way which you should go. It is truth that protects us. A second thing it does, not only protect us, but it provides something for us. It provides, listen to this, guidance to know what to do. That is, if I know the truth, I will know what to do in a given situation. Secondly, I will have wisdom to know the best way to go, because truth will show me the best way to go in whatever that situation may be. Thirdly, truth strengthens us, enables us, because we have a solid, firm foundation. You see, it's a foundational part of our very being, truth is. Then, of course, truth gives us the courage to do whatever we need to do. It motivates us. And this is why, when you and I believe that Jesus Christ is the Son of God and He's the only way of salvation, it gives us courage to state that clearly to people, whether they like it or not, whether they accept it or not. It's not the issue. We're being truthful. And many Christians today compromise what they believe for fear of rejection. So you have to make a decision in life. Do I want to please God or other people? Listen, once you settle that issue, then it's over. If people like you, fine. If they don't like you, that's not your issue. It's their issue. And so it's a protection. To be truthful is to be protected. And when you say, I'm committed to the truth of the gospel, whatever that means, you'll make enemies from some people, and you'll make people who love you forever because you told them the truth. Then, not only that, it's a comfort. It produces a comfort in us to lift us in situations. Well, I know this is the truth, and I have done exactly what God said. Now, Lord, I'm going to leave all the consequences to you because this is what you said I am to do. And then, of course, I think it produces a faith in us to act on the truth that we need. That is, if we're truthful persons, there's a sense of faith in God that He is going to do what? He's going to sustain you in living, walking, and speaking the truth. Truth is very, very, very important. Now, that all being true, how do you build truth into your life? Well, first of all, you have to recognize truthfulness as a foundational life principle. That's how important it is, foundational life principle. That's the bottom line of building truth in your life. Secondly, we evaluate the results of past failures of truthfulness and say, all right, I didn't tell the truth here, I didn't tell the truth there, here's what happened. And you look at the consequences, and you recognize the consequence was not worth it. In other words, telling the truth is far more important. Thirdly, you accept the Bible as the ultimate guidebook to practicing truth. There's got to be some ultimate guide. What's the ultimate guide? Average person would say, my opinion is as good as your opinion. And so why do you think you know more than I do? In other words, you have the privilege to think that the way you want to think, and I can think, but don't try to pull me into your mold. And so people want to jockey it around, for example. And the truth is there has to be some ultimate, final principle of truth, and that truth is found in the Word of God. None of us are perfect. We'll make mistakes, and sometimes we may say things that we think are absolutely the truth that we discover are not. Or you may make decisions based on what you thought was the truth. Now, when you genuinely, with all of your heart, as best you know the will of God, watch this carefully, you make a decision based on the truth that you knew, and you make a wrong decision, you say, what's God going to do about that? Romans 8:28. and that is, he works all things together for those who love him, to those who call according to his purpose. That is, God knows we're going to make mistakes. He knows we're going to make decisions based on things that we thought, that we were taught, maybe, whatever it might be. And I wonder how many of you, for example, have changed what you believe about your relationship to God over a period of time. And I can remember growing up that my view of God was he was a very judgmental God, and that he was a God of judgment primarily. Well, it took me time to grow out of that, because that's where I grew up, and that's what I heard all those early years. And so I'm sure that I would, if you'd asked me about God, about something, I'd have said, I'd have been very, very overemphasizing that part. So we make corrections in life. We learn. That's not what we're talking about. We're talking about deliberate, willful denial of the truth. And so what happens? Well, the way you build truth into your life is practice telling it and watch the consequences. Practice telling it and be careful to watch the consequences. For example, I told him the truth. I felt like I was going to be really rejected as a result of it, but I had to tell him anyway. Well, what were the consequences? The consequences of it, you may have been hurt or you may not have been. But the fact is that you told the truth freed you up from any inhibitions you may have had. You have to be honest with yourself when you fail and discover why. Why did not tell him the truth? Why did not tell the truth? And I think sometimes, oftentimes, a person doesn't tell the truth for fear of rejection. I wonder how many people, for example, who are dating a prospective husband or wife, and they don't tell the truth about something because they think, oh, if I tell her that, she'd never marry me. Or if I told him that, he wouldn't want me. You know what? It just may be the fact that you told him what you had to go through early in life would be one reason he'd love you that much more. There's something about truth that just covers a lot of stuff in life. And people are more often more willing to accept truth than to find out later and then learn to be distrustful all the days of their life. Then ask God to give you an ever-increasing desire for truthfulness. Lord, just show me how to be truthful in every area. When I hesitate, God, bring it to my attention that I can trust you with truth, whatever's going on. Identify any area of weakness which pops up the most often, and find the scripture that relates to that and begin to quote that verse of scripture in your heart. There's something about that, that's the cleansing power of the Word of God, the truthfulness of God. Then, of course, fill your mind with the Word of God, sowing your mind with the truth of God's Word. And what happens is it strengthens you, it encourages you, it gives you the courage to tell the truth. And you'll find yourself becoming more truthful, more honest, when the Word of God is more powerful in your life. And then, of course, purpose in your heart to be a person whose words are true, making you trustworthy, reliable, and believable. Isn't that what you want to be? Don't you want to be trustworthy, reliable, and believable? And a person, for example, they want to be your friend. They can trust you to tell them the truth. I have friends who will tell me the truth. Listen, if you have a true friend, they're going to tell you the truth. They may get you by yourself and tell you the truth. They may get you on your knees and tell you the truth. They may say, let's go to lunch or something I need to share with you. But truth is the bottom line. Now, let me ask you this question. Do you know the truth about eternal life? You say, yeah, I've been to church and I've heard all that. Are you sure you've heard the truth? I'm not sure you have. So let me just tell you what the truth is. Here's the truth about eternal life. The truth about eternal life is this. God recognizes the sinful condition of mankind, which has separated him from all of mankind. His love for you caused him to send Jesus Christ to this earth to reveal to us who God is and what he's like, and then to go to the cross, lay down his life on the cross, shed his blood, which paid your sin debt in full. And only by his paying your sin debt in full can your sins be forgiven. You can't ever be good enough. How good would you have to be? Can't ever do anything long enough, give enough, be good enough. It's what he did for you. And the moment you're willing to ask him to forgive you of your sins based on what he did, he is willing to forgive you. That is the truth. He says if we confess our sins, he's faithful and just to forgive us our sins and to cleanse us from all unrighteousness. Believe on the Lord Jesus Christ, that is who he is and what he's done, and you will be saved, forgiven of your sins. Name written in the Lamb's Book of Life, sealed by the Holy Spirit of God. That's the truth. When somebody says, well, if you just be good, God will take care of you, that's not the truth. What you have to ask is this, do I want to know the truth? And when I've heard the truth, am I willing to abide by the truth? My responsibility is to tell you the truth. Your responsibility is to respond wisely. And that's what I trust that you'll do. That you'll receive Jesus Christ as your personal Savior. That's what the Bible says. That's what I'm saying to you. And it doesn't make any difference what anybody else tells you about, well, God loves you and he's not going to do this. And he's, what's the truth? Not what you feel like the truth is, not what you'd like it to be, but what is it? Straight from God's word. For God so loved the world that he gave his only begotten Son, that whosoever believes in him, that's a belief that results in surrender to him, will have eternal life and will not perish. There is no other way to get to heaven except through the person of Jesus Christ. You'll hear a thousand different views, but that is the biblical view. That's the true view because it is God's view wrapped up in the Son of God himself. If you're wise, you'll take advantage of that opportunity of trusting him. And that's my prayer for you.
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5: 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The Holy Spirit always points us to Jesus. Here's a moment with Charles Stanley.
8: The Holy Spirit came in order to indwell the believer, in order that the Holy Spirit may live through you and me the life of Christ. Now, as God was in Christ, expressing his true nature through the person of Jesus Christ, now Jesus Christ is living in the believer, expressing his life through us. It does not mean that we are Christ or that we're equal to him. But in these finite physical bodies of ours, these marred images of God, very marred, there is enough of the Lord Jesus Christ And the truth when I say enough is, we have all of Christ. That is, when you received him as your personal Savior, you got him all. You don't get some of Jesus at the age of 12 and some at the age of 20 and some at the age of 60. When you receive the Lord Jesus Christ as your Savior, you have the whole person. Now, as we understand by submission to Jesus Christ as the indwelling Lord of our life, as we understand who he is and submit to him, to the degree to which you and I submit to the Lord Jesus Christ, to that degree is he able to express through our countenance and our actions and our behavior and our characteristics and our character the very likeness of the Father. That's why the Holy Spirit came, in order to live within us and to exhibit through us the person of the Son. The Bible says the Holy Spirit always points to Jesus. He's always glorifying him.
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11: Beware lest you fall. This is Ken Ham, an Aussie transplant with a passion for sharing the truth of God's Word. The Apostle Peter warns of a time when scoffers will claim that physical processes go on and on without any divine intervention. Peter specifically mentions that these scoffers will reject creation, the flood, and the coming judgment by fire. He also warns that they'll try to lead Christians away into their error. Sadly, many of today's scoffers are succeeding. They deny the history of God's word and lead many Christians to do the same. We need to heed Peter's warning today and beware of the scoffer's argument. Let God be true, and every scoffer a liar. God's word is true from the very beginning.
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12: July 21st, the cost. Everything in life has a price tag, but not everything is worth the expense. Am I right? Let's say you spent $1,000 on a diamond necklace or a sportsman's watch. That might sound like a good investment, but now let's say you spent the same amount on a flimsy knockoff. Suddenly, the money feels wasted. What we get in exchange for our time, effort, or money lets us know if the cost is worth it. And we make these judgment calls throughout every area of our life. Today, we'll meet a woman who aspired to a glamorous yet challenging career path, until she found a path that gave more than it demanded. She's here to share with us her true story on this Unshackled Daily Devotional.
13: I'm Wanda Jackson, and I sang first in church, so I thought I was a Christian. Daddy taught me to play the guitar, and Mama made my costumes. At 15, I had my own radio show and sang with bands. At 16, I signed my first recording contract. Daddy quit his job to be my manager. As my career prospered, we traveled around the world. I even worked with Elvis, and we became good friends. After I fell in love and married, my husband became my manager. A daughter and son completed our life, and we thought we had everything. I had hit records, awards, and famous friends, but my husband and I were drinking and fighting more as the years went by, and being on the road 8 months a year, we missed our children. Nothing seemed to satisfy us. We almost never went to church. One day, a new pastor called and invited us to lunch, during which he talked about the love of Jesus. Well, our kids begged us to go to church, so we went. Listening to the sermon, I knew I had never walked with God. My husband and I both went to the altar where the pastor led us in a prayer of repentance and commitment to Christ. We both quit drinking. We both began to give our testimonies before I sang anywhere. Then we gave up the nightclub circuit to sing at churches and crusades.
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14: 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O sing unto the Lord a new song. Sing unto the Lord, all the earth. Sing unto the Lord, bless his name. Show forth his salvation from day to day. Declare his glory among the heathen, his wonders among all people. For the Lord is great and greatly to be praised. He is to be feared above all gods. For all the gods of the nations are idols, but the Lord made the heavens. Honor and majesty are before him. Strength and beauty are in his sanctuary. Give unto the Lord, O ye kindreds of the people, give unto the Lord glory and strength. Give unto the Lord the glory due unto his name. Bring an offering and come into his courts. O worship the Lord in the beauty of holiness. Fear before him all the earth. Say among the heathen that the Lord reigneth. The world also shall be established, that it shall not be moved. He shall judge the people righteously. Let the heavens rejoice. And let the earth be glad, let the sea roar and the fullness thereof, let the field be joyful and all that is therein. Then shall all the trees of the wood rejoice before the Lord. For he cometh.
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15: Okay. Well, I think you'll find this tonight very interesting. Because the first two chapters, which we've covered in Colossians, was very important. But the next two, the third and the fourth chapter, is how we are to practically live in Jesus Christ. And I think you're going to be surprised at what you see. But I want you to turn first to Matthew 28 and verse 18. Matthew 28:18. And I'm going to show you some things tonight that I think will amaze you and might shake you up a little bit, but that's okay. We all need that. And let's look at Matthew. Matthew 28. And verse 18, and Jesus came and spoke to them, saying, now the them are his apostles, the ones that have been following him all this time, and he had something important to say to them, but he's also got something important to say to us. He says, all authority is given unto me in heaven and earth. Jesus made that statement. He has authority in heaven. He has authority on the earth over everything. Now he said to them, I'm going to leave you, as he had announced to them. He said, I'm going to go to heaven, but here's what I want you to do. Go therefore and teach all nations, baptizing them in the name of the Father, of the Son, and of the Holy Spirit. So two things there. Teach all nations about me is really what he's saying. And then baptize them in the name of the Father, the Son, and the Holy Spirit. Now that's what we are to be. We're to be baptized. We are to accept the Lord as Savior. Then verse 20 he said, teaching them to observe all things whatsoever I commanded you. And he said, lo, I'm with you always, even to the ends of the age. Now, he said, I'm going to leave, but here's what he said. Now, you have to listen to this very carefully. You do what I did on the earth when I was here. That's what he told them. You do the same thing. You heal the sick, you raise the dead, you preach the gospel, you call people to the Lord. The ones that come, you baptize in the name of the Father, Son, and Holy Spirit. It doesn't just say Jesus. Now, some people say that, but it's not true. It said in the Father, the Son, and the Holy Spirit. Yes, they are one, I agree, but God reveals himself in three different ways. And he said, teach these people on the earth what I taught you while I was here with you. Now, you say, well, that's nice. That was the apostles. I got news. He's talking to you and I. He is saying, listen to this carefully. He is saying, you do what I did on the earth while I was here. Now you do it. Now, it doesn't mean that we're going to do everything in the way he did it, but it does mean that we are to do what God wants us to do where we're at on this earth now. We are representing, not only representing Christ, we are being as Christ on the earth now because he's in heaven. Now he said to you and I, do what I did while I was on the earth. Now, how about that one? You don't hear that too often. Because, anyway, that doesn't mean we all do the same thing. But if we're a missionary in Africa, we're to do as though Christ is a missionary in Africa. If we're a missionary in our own neighborhood, we're to do it as we are Christ in the neighborhood. We are not only representing him, we are to do the things he did. We are to be as him where we're at and what God calls us to do. Now that makes it more important as to why you're here and what you are to be doing. You're to be doing what God wants you to do. Now I'll give an example. I was, as I've said this 100 times, but you need to understand this. I was managing stores for the Kresge Company, or Kmart, same outfit. And in the middle of that, after I'd done that for several years and trained to do it, God said to me, now I want you to do something else. I want you to speak and preach the Word of God. I said, what? And he said, and I want to finish that out. He's saying, I want you to do it just like I did it when I was on this earth. Now that's what God's saying to you and I. We are to not only represent him, we are to be as him in whatever situation he puts us in on this earth. And that is what these two chapters, chapters 3 and 4 in Colossians, is going to teach us. And this is a little more than sometimes you hear in other places, but I'm just telling you what the Word of God says, and we are to learn what that Word says and so forth. Now, Yes.
16: Yesterday, we went over to my cousin's house to visit with my aunt and uncle, and was sitting there, and my uncle just kept talking and sharing different things, you know, and it was like Holy Spirit said he wants you to pray for him. So I was like, a little bit later, I was like, Uncle Larry, I said, would you like prayer? And he said, sure, I'm up for that. I mean, just like that, you know. He said, sure, I'm up for that. And so as I asked some mom and his wife to come in and pray with me for him, and as I was praying, it was like Holy Spirit said that he desired, that Uncle Larry desired to have tongues. And so I started praying that the Lord would give him that gift as Uncle Larry opened up to that. And afterwards, after the prayer, he said, I do. He said, if the Lord wants me to have it, he said, then I want it. And I'm like, well, the Lord, it's a free gift. He wants you to have it, you know. And I kind of explained just a little bit about it, you know, what I know. And so I really believe that Uncle Larry will receive that.
15: Yes.
16: I really do.
15: And when you were laying your hands on him in Jesus' name,
16: yes,
15: it was the same as Jesus doing it right there at that time. He was doing it through you. It was like Jesus doing it, and that's exactly, that's another part of this, because Jesus told the disciples, now don't do anything until I send the Holy Spirit. And so they went into the upper room after he had gone up, and the Holy Spirit came and baptized them. And they spoke in tongues. They spoke in the tongues of the, in this particular case, of the people that were in the city at that time. So the point is, what I wanted to make is, Jesus said, I want you to represent me. I want you to be as me. I want you to receive the baptism of the Holy Spirit. And then I want you to teach other people. Wherever, if I send you someplace, do it there. If it's in your neighborhood, do it there. If it's in your home with the family, do it there. You are to be as Christ, totally, not only representing him, but when you lay hands on somebody and understand this and do it in Jesus' name, it's as though Jesus doing it through you, because you have the Holy Spirit in you. And you need to understand that. That makes it more important what we do.
17: Jerry, isn't that like being Christ-like?
15: Yes, absolutely. Absolutely. And so, he was God and he was man. He was unique. We're not both God and man. But if we know Christ as Savior, we have God in us. And we can represent God on this earth. That's what we're supposed to do. Not just go to church and read the Bible and say, well, that's nice, I did my thing. No, you didn't. Now you're to use it where God tells you to use it. Now, he told me to do it as a pastor. But that was God's doing. So when I preach, I say, Lord, preach through me. It'll be like you preaching, because I want to represent you totally as what you want me to do on this earth. That's not the different. It's not the same for everybody. So what was Christ? He was the creator. He was the redeemer. He gave himself for the church. Now he is Christ, the dedication in our lives. You cannot say I'm dedicated Christian and live your life any way you want to. You have to live it his way. You have to be in the Word. You have to say, I'll do anything you want me to do. And then, whatever he tells you to do, and he will tell you if you're serious, It took me 2 years of studying the Word before I heard, but it usually isn't that long. So we need to understand why we're here. It's more important than we think. We're not here just to breathe and to speak and to live a life on the earth. We're to represent Christ in whatever we do. We are to live out His life here on the earth. He lives the Father's life. He said, I only do what the Father tells me to do. And the Father told him through the Holy Spirit, he would pray every morning early, say, okay, Lord, what do you want me to do today? That's what we ought to do. The minute we get up, Lord, what do you want me to do today? Yes, you may have a plan. You may be working. You may be doing something. But the point is, we want to represent Christ in whatever He wants us to do. We are made full in Him. Christ is really the solution to all the problems of life. He knows everything. We are to be in contact with Him constantly. Look up Colossians 2, verse 9. Write this in the book we're in. Colossians 2, verse 9 says, for in Him dwells all the fullness of the Godhead bodily. That's talking about Jesus Christ. He's the same as God the Father and everything else on the earth when He's around. He has the Holy Spirit guiding Him constantly. So Christ is really the solution to every problem in life, and He wants to solve that problem through, listen to this, you and I. We're not here just to say, okay, what are you going to do, Lord? And we're to do it. And He has warned against philosophy, legality, mysticism, and asceticism, which is very simply living life without God. That's what asceticism is. It's living this life without God. That is not why we're here. We're here to live His life through us. Now, all of these led people away from the person of Christ. These things, philosophy, legality, mysticism, asceticism, whatever the world says, we have got to listen to the Lord and hear and read what He says. That's the only way we're going to be able to please Him in this life. All of these lead people away from the person of Christ. Those four things, philosophy, legality, mysticism, and asceticism, will lead you away from the Lord. And you will find in Christ Jesus all that we will find, everything we need in Christ. We must concentrate on Him. The fullness of God poured out in life through believers. Jesus is in heaven. He expects us to be like Him on the earth. We're not God like He was, but we are to do the things that He did as we're guided by the Holy Spirit. Hope you're listening. That's why you're living and breathing on this earth. Now, a lot of people don't understand this.
17: I have philosophy, mysticism, asceticism, and what?
15: Mysticism, legality, you get that?
17: No.
15: Okay. Now, most people believe, I just go to church and read my Bible and do the right thing the Bible says, I'll be okay. It's a lot bigger deal than that. It's us representing Christ on this earth.
17: Yes.
15: Doing what He did as the Holy Spirit directs. Now, it's going to teach that in these two chapters that I'm starting here. Chapter 3 tonight. That's the only way He can be poured out is through us. He's not here to lay hands on people right now. We do that. You see. Now, verse 1. This is important. If ye then be risen with Christ, seek those things which are above, where Christ sits on the right hand of God. We're not to seek everything that comes along in life. We're to seek, number one, what God's doing at the right hand, what Christ is doing at the right hand of the Father. Now, if you're born again,

0: those things which are above, more important than what's going on in the earth.
1: Jerry, it's like, isn't it in Ephesians where it says that we're seated together?
0: That's the next verse I'm going to give. You're right on top of this. Colossians 1:23 says, if you continue in the faith, grounded and settled, and be not moved away from the hope of the gospel which you have heard, and which was preached to every creature that's under heaven, of which I, Paul, am made a minister. Paul is saying, I'm representing Christ as a minister in his case. Doesn't mean that's what you're to do, but that's what he did. But he said, I'm representing Christ. I'm not representing myself. I'm representing what is above, down to the earth, and Christ is using me to do it. That's what he wants to do with you and I. We are here for a purpose. But you have to ask him what it is. The Colossian Christians had faith, hope, and love, which are the fruit of the Spirit in their lives. That's very interesting. Look at Colossians 1:4. Colossians 1:4. Since we heard of your faith in Jesus Christ and of the love which you have to a few of the saints? No, all the saints. Now that's going to be interesting down the road here, what I'm going to be talking about. The Colossian Christians had faith, hope, and love. They loved the believers. We are to love believers. Some of them aren't very lovable, but that's not our business. Christ is in charge of that. Love is very practical. They also had hope of the coming of the Lord Jesus for his church, and so do we. We look forward to his coming. Yes. He's going to come again, and when he comes, he's going to come for his church. Then he's going to have the 7 years of tribulation, and then he's going to come back at the second coming. But once we are saved, and once we leave this earth, we will be with him wherever he is forever. That's absolutely amazing. Now, you can be what you want to be, or you can be what he wants you to be forever. Love is very practical. They also had hope of the coming of the Lord Jesus Christ, as said for his church. Seek those things which are above, where Christ sits on the right hand of God, the Father. There should be an excitement that goes with seeking spiritual things. You should be excited about that stuff. You will spend more time with him in eternity than on the earth. Think about that. We're only here for whatever, 60 to 100 to 120 years. That's all we're here. But you will be with Christ forever. Forever. Than on what your time you're on the earth now. Many courses are offered today. There is a mixture of praise and psychology and a smattering of the Bible, but we need to understand the truth of what the Bible says. We are to study it verse by verse to get what God wants. Now think about this. When Christ comes for his church, we're going to be with him forever. That's an amazing statement right there. Whatever he's doing, we're going to be doing. He doesn't even tell us what all that's about. But we will always be with him. Always.
1: And here it says, set your mind on things above, right?
0: Yeah, set your minds on things. So therefore, since you're going to be with him forever above,

0: speak, then keep your mind on those things above, which should be in the Word of God. At the end of Paul's life, he could still say that I may know him and the power of his resurrection. Look that up. It's in Philippians 3:10. Philippians 3:10. This is really quite interesting here. Philippians 3:10. That I may know him and the power of his resurrection and the fellowship of his sufferings, being made conformable unto his death. Now, it's very interesting if you study the life of the apostles. They all died a martyr's death except one. All but one. And so it is very possible that doing what God wants us to do on this earth will bring us into a suffering type of death, but that's only temporary because we will be with Christ forever. But you have to understand that. The apostles, every one of them died a martyr's death except one. And that's very interesting. Okay. Now, we need to understand what God says. So we are to seek those things which are above, where Christ sits at the right hand of God. In other words, we are to represent Christ on this earth, whatever we're doing. Now, verse 3, for you are dead, and your life is hidden with Christ in God. We are in Christ, in God. When he died, approximately 2,000 years ago, he took your place and mine. But we died with him so that we, on this earth, could live for him constantly. We need to understand that. We were taken out of Adam, which was a lost condition, and we were placed into Christ when we received him. With me, it was when I was 30 years old in February of 1970 in Halstead Road Baptist Church. That's where I was saved. And I became, from that point on, even though I didn't know it, I was then to be guided to the Holy Spirit and then to represent Christ on this earth in the time that I had left. So we should live our life out and let his fullness be lived out through us. That's why we're here, to allow Christ to live through us. That's what it says in verse 3, for we are dead, your life is hidden with Christ in God. Verse 4 of chapter 3. When Christ, who is our life, shall appear, then shall you also appear with him in glory. So once we are with Christ, personally with him, which will be when we leave this earth, then we're going to be with him forever. We'll be with him the 7 years in tribulation. We'll be with him where he is in the third heaven. He comes back at the second coming. We come back with him. Please understand that so you'll know what's going on. So, 1 John shows us the eternal life of God. Christ is eternal life. He will live forever in with he's because he's God. We will appear with him in glory. If you're truly risen with Christ, it will be evident in two areas of your life. One is our personal holiness living a life prescribed by the Word of God, and our fellowship with others who are around us. It's very important how we treat people. Very important. Not everybody's lovely. Not everybody even deserves your attention. But the fact is, we are to treat and bless everybody. Okay. Christ is at God's right hand today, and he's there representing you and me in the third heaven, and we are representing him on the earth here and now. If you're saved, it will show in your life down here. If it doesn't show down here, you're probably not saved. Somebody always says, I've heard it, if somebody comes to Christ and then falls away, if they don't come back to Christ before they die, they probably don't know him. That's a fact. And I know some that have come that have left him and came back. And I know some that left him and never came back, probably didn't know the Lord. We are in Christ. We are to live his life through our life. Let me give you that again. We're to live his life through our life. We're not to be the same as everybody else on the earth. That is never God's plan. His plan has always been, when we come to Christ as Savior and Lord, that we will represent him while we're on this earth. Anybody have a question about that? That is so important. Because some people just think, well, just go to church, join the church, you'll be all right. That's not true. Absolutely not true. That's what I was taught the first 16 years of my life. Just join the church at 16, and you'll go to heaven and everything's going to be fine. No, that isn't it at all. It's we come to Christ and then we be his representative here on the earth in everything we think, do, and say. Or I should say think, say, and do. That's the it. It's to be of Christ. Now, none of us do it perfectly. But we should be attempting to do it perfectly, constantly. Now, verse 5 of chapter 3 says...
1: Jerry, can I say something?
0: Yes, you can.
1: When you were talking about that, that they were actually truly saved, they would come back from backslidden conviction, okay? Because the Lord said in John 10:28, he said, I give unto you eternal life, and they shall never perish, neither shall any man pluck them out of my hand.
0: That is correct.
1: So there isn't any...
0: Well, once you're saved, you're saved.
1: Yeah.
0: But it will show in your life on the earth if you have time to show it after you're saved.
1: Mm-hmm.
0: Some people die almost immediately. And they're with the Lord, but there will be a difference in their life than the ones that are on this earth for a while and do what God wants them to do, represent him on the earth. The person that represents God on the earth for a period of time will get more rewards in eternity than a person who just accepts Christ and maybe dies the next day. You have to understand that. We're to be doing something for God while we're on the earth after we get saved. Now, here verse 5 says, mortify therefore your members which are upon the earth. Now it says these are things not to do. The reason we are not to do them is because they will open the door to Satan, who will confuse us as to what God wants, and etc. These are not to be important part of our life. It says, therefore, mortify or stop doing, be another word, or put to death, therefore, your members which are on the earth. Fornication, that has to do with sexual sin. Now, let me tell you something. If any of us have done any of this, we need to ask God's forgiveness, repent, and ask God to put us in a place where we won't do that anymore. Fornication, uncleanness, inordinate affection, evil desire, covetousness, which is idolatry. In other words, God said, there are certain things I want you to do, and there are certain things I don't want you to do. And this is a list, a partial list, of what he doesn't want us to do. Fornication here means sexual immorality. We're not to do that. We are created by God to choose to put our bodies and souls upon him, the Lord Jesus. Uncleanness includes thoughts, words, looking with wrong kind of gestures, and jokes. It doesn't mean all jokes, but it means filthy jokes. Inordinate affection means uncontrollable passion or lust. You can help yourself. Trust Christ. Don't do those things. Evil concupiscence means evil desires. Put them to death. I was telling somebody here tonight that when I was a kid, I smoked for a little while. But there was a point where I quit. I put it to death. As a kid, I would go with the other, even when I was older in college, if the kids went out to eat, they usually had a drink. I did that temporarily. But one day, we were eating with somebody, and God said, don't do that anymore. And we did. We stopped right there. That was it. It was over. So if you have done it or are doing it, put it to death now so that you can be free to do what God wants you to do. Do I hear an amen? Covetous means idolatry, and that we must always have more. It might be making money. I'm not going to be happy unless I make $1 million. Talk to God about it. Come on. There's people that had practically nothing that served God in a great way. Love of money is the root of evil. I'll give you a scripture. We don't need to look at it. 1 Timothy 6:10. Don't have a love of money. It's okay to have money and to use it for the right reasons and to accumulate for it for the right reasons, but just to have a bunch of money to have it is idolatry. And you have to understand that, what it is. Is making money your God today instead of the Lord? The almighty dollar can be an idol. I said can be. Our bodies are the tabernacle. This is what's interesting. Our bodies are the tabernacle, our temple of the Holy Spirit today. So we shouldn't be saying, thinking, or doing things that are contrary to the Word because we're doing them in the tabernacle of God. If you are in Christ, He will come first, and you will seek those things which are above. Many do not need more money. And God does say, and this is also important, tithe 10% of what you have to the Lord. Period. Do it. That's what he asked. He didn't ask for all of every dime you got. He just said, if I tithe 10% or more to the Lord. We got to start doing things the Word of God says. The thing spoken above called many to fall. That's in verse 6. For which things sake the wrath of God comes on the sons or daughters of disobedience. God will punish these sins mentioned in verse 5. He will punish them. So mankind is under the wrath of God because they are sinners and they do these things. But the problem is it will open the door to Satan. Otherwise, Satan has no right to your life. You're representing Christ. Christ is above Satan. Satan cannot affect Christ in any way, shape, or form. Other than Christ allowed the cross, and I'll teach on that another time. It's also very interesting. Verse 6. The thing spoken above caused many to fall. I mentioned that. Mankind is under the wrath of God because they're sinners, and they do the things that are mentioned in verse 5. Maybe you did them at one time, but the point is, when you come to Christ, He wipes that away as though you never did it. And that's why, after we become a Christian, if we do something wrong, we quickly repent, and He will forgive us of that. But you got to do it quickly. Verse 7, in the which you also once walked when you lived in them. We are to put God first. If you're in Christ, seek those things which are above, and you'll not find yourself involved in the things of this world. You have to watch what you watch on, you have to be careful what you watch on TV. A lot of it's just worldly stuff. And I didn't say never do it, but you got to be careful with it. It says, verse 7, in which you once walked, when you lived in them. We are in Christ, and we seek those things which are above. Verse 8, but now ye also put off all these. Here's some more things. And some of the people have a problem with these things. Anger, wrath, malice, blasphemy, filthy communication out of your mouth. So cussing is not allowed. If you are cussing with your mouth, you're going to open the door to Satan. If you are angry, now I'm going to talk about anger in a minute. Even God was angry at one point. I'm going to show you what it was. But if we're angry all the time and mad at people and cussing people out and all this nonsense, that is, will open the door to Satan in your life. I don't care what they did. There is a place for anger. The Lord was angry at the Pharisees because of the hardness of their hearts. They hated Him. They didn't have anything to do with Him whatsoever. It doesn't mean He was angry with them forever, but it does mean that it was their problem. They had a problem. And in that case, He was open to be angry with them because they totally rejected Him and wanted to kill Him. But anger becomes wrath when it when we develop, or have an unforgiving spirit. We should have a forgiving spirit. It doesn't mean that you have to live with somebody that hates your guts, but it does mean you are to forgive them. You don't have to live with them, but you're to forgive them. And you are to treat them halfway decent when they're around you, if you're around them. But you have to understand, malice is concealed anger. It tries to take vengeance and to get it even. You can't do that with people. You can't have vengeance and want to get evil with them. Even with them. Christ didn't want to get even with the Pharisees. He wanted them to get saved and come to him. But he was angry in the fact that he didn't do that. He forgave them, but they weren't saved. You have to understand that. This kind of behavior does not represent God. There's always somebody trying to kill the president. They were talking about that today on TV. Him and Netanyahu of Israel. They absolutely want to kill him. Well, he can be angry and get all upset and bent out of shape and not do what he's supposed to be doing. Or he can forgive them, but not go along with their nonsense. You understand what I'm saying? There's a difference. Okay. Blasphemy can be of two kinds. It can be against God or man. Blasphemy is to defame the name of God. It is often hating God. And you can also blaspheme another Christian by making statements about them that are not true, and you shouldn't go around telling everybody how bad they are. You got to forgive them and move on. Filthy communication out of your mouth means foul communication that is abusive and is often filthy. It also means telling dirty jokes and often includes swearing words. Those are not good either. If you use curse words, you're not pleasing to God. They're not to be used by Christians.
1: Or to use God's name in vain.
0: Yeah, or use God's name in vain, absolutely. That is a fact. Okay, verse 9. Lie not one to another, seeing that you put off the old man with his deeds. That's verse 9. It means you are not perfect as a Christian. We can still sin, but we must repent quickly. Ask forgiveness if necessary. Lying is something that is deep-rooted in the human heart, and many Christians still indulge in it. Meaning they are probably not doing what God wants them to do. You see, because they opened the door to the enemy. We're not to put them down, cuss them out, and all that stuff. We are to love them, pray for them, but we don't have to live with them, you see. Okay. Verse 10. We have put on the new man that is renewed in knowledge after the image of him that created him. After God. That's what it's talking about. We got to learn to let the Holy Spirit guide us because he is in us. He's in us for a purpose. We must give up certain habits that are wrong. I just say I was in a church where they asked me to leave because I mentioned the Holy Spirit. They said the Holy Spirit's of the devil. I thought, well, this isn't right here. I don't know what Bible they were reading, but it wasn't the same one I had. So we have to give up certain things that are wrong. There's no such thing as serving God and serving the devil at the same time. Come on. We can put off old habits and form new ones in the Holy Spirit. We're to put on the new man. The new man is the Lord Jesus Christ. In that way, the church is able to represent him on the earth. When I got saved, I've told this many times, my wife at that time said, "You're not any fun anymore." Then when she got to thinking about it, she said, "I thought I was saved. I don't think I am." So she accepted Christ, got baptized, and started teaching kids about Jesus. Yep. Neighborhood kids, kids in church. She taught teachers to teach kids about Jesus because she thought she was saved, but she wasn't. When she got saved, she started doing what God called her to do. God has called everybody to do something. Verse 11, where there is neither Greek or Jew, circumcision or uncircumcision, barbarian, Scythian, bond or free, but Christ is all and in all, and I might add, above all. You see, that's important. Verse 11, in the church, there's neither Greek or Jew. They're all one. Very interesting. And I was reading this morning, I was reading a prayer that Solomon prayed in the Old Testament. And he prayed that Gentiles would come to Christ. I never saw that before. It was in the prayer when he dedicated the temple. It's really interesting that he mentioned that Gentiles also should come to Christ. Some of the worst barbarians lived in the areas of Colossae. I mean, it was really not a good place. But there were Christians there. Some were saved and brought into the church there. Christian life is living out the fullness of Christ in our walk, in our home, on our job, in our social relationships. We are representing Christ wherever we are if we know him. Yes. Very interesting. So we need to do that. Now in verse 12 we'll see how the new man is to live. Now we're going to see some positive things of what we are to do, starting in verse 12. Very interesting. Verse 12 says, "Put on therefore as the elect of God, holy and beloved." You know, you have to realize God puts you on this earth to represent him. But that won't happen until you receive Christ as Savior and Lord, and then you can begin to do it. But it says, "Put on, therefore, as the elect of God." Who are the elect? The ones that come to Christ. "Holy and beloved, tender mercies, kindness, humbleness of mind, meekness, and long-suffering." It means we might go through things. I was reading once a book by Paul Youngie Cho, who had the largest church in the world. He was sick for 10 years while he was a Christian. Very interesting. I said, "Oh, praise you. Hope that's not me, Lord." But that's what it says here. Put on therefore as the elect of God, holy and beloved, tender mercies, kindness, humbleness of mind, meekness, long suffering. That's verse 12. If you know the Lord, you're one of the elect. You are clothed in righteousness of Jesus Christ. We are at peace with God. He has kissed us, and our sins are forgiven in Christ. I don't care what they were. As I said, he's doing something else now, but there was a fellow over in Faith Center next door who murdered somebody, but he became a Christian afterwards and had a ministry to prisoners because he asked God to forgive him.
1: He pastors the church now.
0: He pastors the church now. And he murdered somebody back in the old days. But God kisses us, forgives us, forgets our sin before we were saved, and afterwards, as we repent quickly, he still forgives us and kisses us. God forgives us. This is where the Spirit of God moves in and enables us to walk in the Spirit. But we have bowels of mercy. That means heart of compassion. Paul is saying that as believers, we should have a heart of compassion in our relationship with those around us. Kindness is the word Paul uses that carries with it the thought of being profitable, being helpful to other people. We're not just to live and stay to ourselves. We are to make friends with people if possible. Love people. Try to have a conversation with people. We're not just to go into a store and get our stuff and leave. We ought to pray. If there's anybody in here, Lord, that you want me to talk to, I will. There is the kindness that means gentleness that is used here. Humbleness is meekness, not weakness, but humbleness of mind. Don't think you're a big shot just because you're a Christian. But be humble before the Lord. Long suffering means long burning. Put up with things that you normally wouldn't. We shouldn't make snap judgments. Very interesting. Verse 13. Forbearing one another. This is telling us how to live. Forbearing one another and forgiving one another. This doesn't mean you never tell somebody they're doing something wrong and it's going to hurt them. And so forth. We're going to see that in just a minute. Pretty soon. May not have time tonight. If any man have a quarrel against any, even as Christ forgave you, also do so. It doesn't mean you have to get involved in what they're doing wrong, but it means you have to forgive them as a human being.
2: 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Thank you, Lord, for saving me. Our phone number is 962-1477. 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
4: I weighed only 2.5 pounds when I was born prematurely on Valentine's Day. My name is Patricia Nickel, and I had pneumonia 3 times before I was a year old, so life was a struggle. Over the next several years, Mom had 5 more babies, and because she lived in a dream world, we lived in filth and chaos. Our church focused on rituals, but when I was 10, a woman invited me to her Bible study, where I learned to pray from the heart, and I believed in God. At the age of 12, I read an article that turned me to atheism. My low self-esteem craved love and attention. I was totally self-centered. At 19, I married a man who loved me but couldn't give me the better life I wanted. When our son was born, I insisted my husband rent a better home. Our new neighbors invited me to church, but I was afraid to go because I smoked and drank some. Even so, I bought a Bible and I read it from cover to cover. When a sinful man I knew received Christ on his deathbed, I was indignant. My neighbor explained that doing good doesn't save anyone. The thief on the cross couldn't do anything good, but his faith in Jesus saved him. Well, still confused, I went to church and I heard the good news that Christ died for my sins. I went forward, I got on my knees and prayed to receive Christ as Savior. From that day on, everything changed. I never smoked or drank alcohol again. I dressed differently, talked differently. My husband was saved a week later. If the Son, therefore, shall make you free, you shall be free indeed.
3: If you would like to be free from the weight of sin by receiving Jesus Christ as Lord and Savior, or maybe you have questions about it, call 1-888-NEED-HIM right now. 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
5: Hi, I'm Pastor Keith Manley with today's reflection of grace. In a world that's constantly changing, one thing remains steadfast. That is the love of God. The Apostle Paul said in Romans 8:38, he said, "For I am convinced that neither death nor life, neither angels nor demons, neither the present nor the future, nor any powers, neither height nor depth, nor anything else in all creation will be able to separate us from the love of God that is in Christ Jesus our Lord." Friend, God's love remains steadfast. His love is unwavering and unconditional. When you feel overwhelmed by the trials of life, just remember that nothing can separate you from His love.
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11: 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Today's Bible teacher is Chuck Missler, connecting the Bible to your life and the world around you. In today's study, Chuck continues his teaching on the book of Habakkuk.

Most of our social changes are brought about by court decision, not laws voted on. Busing, affirmative action, elevation and promotion of sexual perversion. All those things derive from our court processes, not from the legislature. That's a violation of the separation of powers, actually, and on and on and on. Have you ever wondered why governments always seem to tend toward corruption? As a systems engineer, I never understood that until I got this diagram I'm about to show you. I didn't understand. I realized it, and yet I don't understand why. Why do governments tend to get corrupt? Why are we surprised? Governments have always loved crises. Why? Well, crises provide the rationale for two things: increasing budgets and bureaucracies, obviously, and also for subjugating the liberties of the population. Every time your liberties are lost, it's always some very worthwhile banner. It's to solve some apparent crisis. We've got to institute these things. Okay. See, in dictatorships, dictators understand this. They always create external crises to consolidate their internal powers. When a dictator comes over, he's got to create a crisis to consolidate his own hold on what's going on. Okay. Now, in our country, we've long learned that social crises work just as well as military ones. The war on poverty, whatever. No child left behind. They always have. There's one insight that supplies the key missing link that I never realized. If social crises, if governments are favored by social crises, how do you get social crises? By promoting immorality. Immorality results in social crises. Okay? So let's diagram the dynamic here. Governments love military crises. Why? Because they increase budgets and so forth, right? Well, it turns out that social crises work just as well. Social crises will increase budget and give you bureaucracy, hire more people, whatever. Well, how do you get social crises? From immorality. Ah, now I understand. That's why governments promote immorality, because that will produce the social crises that allow governments to grow. And guess what happens? That's what happens. Everything grows bigger. More immorality, more social crisis, bigger budgets, more government, more immorality, and on it goes. From 1963 on, you've got the free sex, and you've got the shredding of the home and the family, and you can go build your list. Anyway, now if going back to Habakkuk, if an organism or a country cannot deal with its infections quickly and effectively, it will die of infection. So in Jerusalem, too, they could not deal with it, justice and equity fairly, quickly and simply. If they had, it would have been repairable. No. Habakkuk verse 5, 1 verse 5. Behold ye among the heathen in regard and wonder marvelously, God speaking, for I will work a work in your days which ye will not believe, though it be told you. What a fabulous verse. No wonder Paul quotes it so articulately in Acts 13. Behold it in regard and wonder marvelously, for I will work a work in your days which you will not believe, even though I told you. I wonder how much that's going to be true in our life. I wonder how much of the next few months or few years are things that we can read about today if we knew where to look. Behold ye among the heathen. Who is he talking about here? This verse anticipates, but this is an interesting verse because this verse anticipates dispersion of the Jews among the heathen. Habakkuk is talking to the Jews. But behold ye among the heathen. He's anticipating that they're going to be dispersed. And he's not talking about Babylon. He's talking about a dispersion later. What we're going to get confused by is he's going to get some things that are near and some things that are further, and they get commingled sometimes. Let's watch for that. While Israel as a nation is thus dispersed, Yod-Heh-Vav-Heh, if I use the rabbinical phrase, will work a work which Israel will not believe. No kidding. Isn't that right? Paul quotes this to the Jews of the dispersion at Antioch. It's Acts 13, attributing the prediction to the redemptive work of Christ. Paul applies it that way. This verse he applies there, and it goes even beyond there, as we'll see. There's a concept of prophetic perspectives you need. A prophet may see two different things in the same glimpse. He sees an early event, and it echoes in advance a later event. And there is a time gap between these two.
like two hills that are separated, but they're at a distance, so you're not sensitive to the distance between them. The first one we call a type. The following one we call an antitype, which is simply something that is anticipated in a type. But prophecy is full of these. Some people call it a double fulfillment. It's got all kinds of labels, and most of those labels are misleading. But the point is, this is a phenomenon that we see in the prophetic literature. The early event, a time gap, eclipsing a larger event later. And we're going to see that all the way through here. We're going to see a regathering of Babylon. After they're going into Babylon, they get promised regathered. But the regathering promise also talks about their being regathered from the entire world, which is what we're seeing happen in our lifetime. Okay. Let's continue with verse 5. Behold ye among the heathen, and regard and wonder marvelously, for I will work a work in your days which you will not believe, though it be told you. What does that really mean? Don't count God out. Stand back and watch, God is saying. Okay? He deals with the worldwide dispersion in verse 5. He's going to deal with the impending captivity of Babylon in the next verse. That's what, if you're not paying attention, it's easy to get confused here. Okay. Probably at this time, Babylon was still friendly with them, in 2 Kings 20, and they visited Hezekiah. And Hezekiah, that was back in the days of Hezekiah, and he did a stupid thing. He showed him all his treasures, bragging. That's like showing the neighborhood thief the neat places you've hidden all your valuables in your house. Let me show you where I got all this good stuff. Oh, really? Let me take notes, you know? Okay. Three sieges will follow from Jehoiakim, Jehoiachin, and Zedekiah. And we covered that in the pre-brief on here. See, God bypasses our puny understanding. He's going to deal with all this. Habakkuk seems to apply, try me. Okay, verse 6. For lo, I raise up the Chaldeans. See, he switched, not the whole world. I was talking about the Chaldeans, the Babylonians coming. I will raise up the Chaldeans, that bitter and hasty nation, which shall march through the breadth of the land to possess the dwelling places that are not theirs. In other words, they're going to come and conquest the Chaldeans. They're the inhabitants of Babylonia, of Semitic origin, and so on. In 626, Nabopolassar, who's the king of Babylon, came to the throne. In 606, within 20 years, his son Nebuchadnezzar defeated Pharaoh Necho at the Battle of Carchemish and established the Neo-Babylonian Empire of Daniel chapter 2. Assyria by then had become irrelevant. They were the power in the neighborhood. And Habakkuk, God tells Habakkuk, they are terrible and dreadful. Their judgment and their dignity shall proceed of themselves, out of their own pride. They're arrogant, in other words. Their horses are swifter than the leopards. They pioneered cavalry. Others had chariots, but they used cavalry in a very innovative way. That's one reason they got very powerful. Anyway, their horses are swifter than leopards. They are more fierce than the evening wolves. Their horsemen shall spread themselves. Their horsemen shall come from afar. They shall fly as the eagle that hasteth to eat. They shall come up for all violence. Their faces shall sup up as the east wind, and they shall gather the captivity as the sand. And they shall scoff at the kings, and the princes shall be a scorn to them. They shall deride every stronghold, for they shall heap dust and take it. In other words, exploiting bulwarks to capture walled cities is the allusion here. Heap dust, meaning that's their way of reaching over and offend, imputing this, his power, unto his God. Now, this is a classic passage for the characteristics of the Chaldeans. Just as Isaiah 5 was for the Assyrians, there's a good parallel here, but anyway, God is already preparing the Chaldeans to be his rod of punishment. And that's going to confuse Habakkuk even further. I mean, we're supposed to be the good guys, and you, God, are going to use these mean ruffians to be your instrument of judgment? Yeah. And they'll get theirs later, is the point. Anyway. Then his mind shall change and so forth. Fulfillment of Moses' warning in Deuteronomy 28. The purpose of the invaders is to perpetuate violence in the land, and this was Israel's sin, and it will be her punishment. She perpetuated violence. Violence is going to be her meat. Feinberg says, for one to make his own strength his God is to commit suicide of the soul. There are times Feinberg is really quite eloquent. I like that. Art thou not from everlasting, O Lord, my God, my Holy One? We shall not die. He's right about that. O Lord, thou hast ordained them for judgment. And Almighty God, thou hast established them for correction. He doesn't understand. Thou art
of purer eyes than to behold evil, and canst not look on iniquity? Wherefore lookest thou upon them that deal treacherously, and holdest thy tongue when the wicked devoureth the man that is more righteous than he? See, the Babylonians are wiping out people that are less unrighteous as the wipeouts, but the point is that's still God's judgment. And makest men as the fishes of the sea, as the creeping things that have no ruler over them? They take up all of them with the angle. They catch them in their net, and they gather them in their drag. Therefore they rejoice and are glad. Therefore they sacrifice under their net. They burn incense under their drag, because they, by them, their portion is fat, and their meat plenteous. Shall they therefore empty their net and not spare continually to slay the nations? See, Habakkuk is really struggling here. He's saying, God, you can't be serious. You can't use them. They're even worse than we are. Wow. Yet he knows the nature of a covenant-keeping God who will not allow his people to be wiped out. He knows they're not going to be wiped out, and yet he's puzzled by what's going on here. God's going to protect them as he does the Magog invasion and in the days of Esther. You get a lot of examples where God, either openly or behind the scenes, is protecting his people. And we're going to see how he deals with Habakkuk's questions in chapter 2. Are you ready? Let's go to chapter 2. Okay? I will stand upon my watch and set me upon the tower, and I will watch to see what he will say unto me and what I shall answer when I am reproved. Now, this isn't necessarily a literal tower. It can be, but that's the real point. It's a state of mind. Habakkuk's going to stand back and watch and try to understand what's going on here. Chapter 2 is Hezekiah and his tower. Prophets are compared to watchmen in a number of places. We don't have to chase those down. There's three key components to Habakkuk's posture here. First, determination. He didn't say, maybe next week, or when it's convenient, I'll find the time. No. He did it right now. Secondly, he got in isolation, away from all the distractions. He turned off the radio, the TV, the telephone. We often can't hear the voice of God because there's too many other voices that are constantly ringing in our ears. So what we're looking at here, the tower, is a quiet time, a quiet place, and perhaps most important, a quiet heart. That's what Habakkuk's doing, and that's what our call should be. And then the third part is expectation. Habakkuk says, I will see what the Lord will say to me. Not might, hope, or wish. No, I will see. Don't say, I hope I'll see. I might see. I wish he'd tell me. No. He's determined. He's isolated. He has, I will see what the Lord will say to me. Okay. There are many ways to please God, but never apart from faith. That's Hebrews 11:6. If you haven't memorized it, you need to do that. Let's go on. Verse 2. And the Lord said, answered me and said, write the vision, make it plain upon the tables, that he may run that readeth it. God's saying, Habakkuk, you're ready to do business. Take a memo. Okay? That he may run that readeth it. In other words, as a messenger of the vision. By the way, are you really serious when you pray with God? How many of you pray to God? How many think you're serious when you pray to God? Next question, you don't have to show your hands. How many of you take a pad? When you go before God, do you take a pad and pencil? If you've ever been in a large organization, have you ever seen an executive secretary go into the office boss's office without a pad? Never. A professional secretary, if he calls quickly, she'll grab a pad. She never goes in there without a pad. Always prepared for an assignment or some numbers or something to follow through on. Do you seek the Lord with paper and pencil in your hand? Question. Don't have to show me your hands. Does an executive secretary ever enter a boss's office? Think about that. I watch my wife. She never, in her devotions and prayer, she's always got a pad and she's got a journal and she really tracks that stuff. I won't lie about what I do. We'll just go on here. Verse 3, for the vision is yet for an appointed time, and at the end of it shall speak and not lie. Though it tarry, wait for it, because it will surely come, it will not tarry. In other words, God's saying, be patient, don't panic. God has set a bound to all which displeases him. Is America exporting everything that God abhors? Absolutely.
How long do you think that'll last? There is a point where even God will say enough already. Behold, a soul which is lifted up is not upright in him, but the just shall live by his faith. Now, by the way, we've just stumbled into what has to be one of the most profound verses in the entire Bible. Habakkuk 2:4. It deals with two groups of people. Many people miss this. Those whose soul is lifted up, don't think they're saved. Those are the ones that are not saved. Those whose soul is lifted up is not upright in him. And those who live by faith. Whose soul is not upright? The Babylonians' pride. The pride leads to death because it will not receive by faith the grace of God. Look at their leader, Nebuchadnezzar. He stands on the wall and brags how he did all this, and he gets struck down for, 7 years? By the way, when we're in heaven, I believe we'll see him there. At the end of 7 years, he posts his testimony throughout the entire known world. It's called Daniel chapter 4. It was written by Nebuchadnezzar. Read it sometime. It's fabulous. The Talmud declares 613 precepts given by God to Moses on Mount Sinai are there summarized. And I can't recall why I've added this note. It was supposed to remind me about something, but I'm drawing a blank right now. Senility is a humbling thing, so we'll just move on. Okay. The vision. To the watching prophet comes the vision with three elements, and that's what's going to constitute the rest of this book, this chapter. The moral judgment of Yod-Heh-Vav-Heh on the evils of dispersed Israel, the future purpose of God that the earth shall be filled with the knowledge of the glory of the Lord as the waters cover the sea. Wow! That's in verse 14. And meanwhile, the just shall live by faith. Now, who are the just? What is the word just? Tzadik. Just, lawful, righteous. In government, judge right in one's cause, just and righteous in conduct and character. Righteous is justified and vindicated by God.

emunah, firmness, fidelity, steadfastness, steadiness. It's not some vacant belief structure. No, it's a concept of reliance, relying on. The devils also believe and tremble, James reminds us. Just believing isn't the point. It's relying on it. And what are you believing in? What are you relying on? Emunah, by faith, not by intellect, sight, or feelings or touch. Faith is the currency of eternity, and God wants us to be rich people. We need to be weaned, of course. The just shall live by faith. I want to take this phrase and focus on it very carefully because it'll give you a huge illumination of the New Testament. That phrase, the just shall live by faith, appears in Romans chapter 1, verse 17. It's the key verse of the book of Romans because the epistle to the Romans, Paul defines justification. Who are the just? Romans is the book that nails it. Okay, the just shall do what? The just shall live by faith. That appears in Galatians 3:11. The just shall live. How shall they live? That's what the Galatians epistle talks about. Not living by religious externalism, but by walking in the Spirit. The just shall live by what? By faith. And that's in Hebrews 10:38. Each Romans, Galatians, and Hebrew are a trilogy on Habakkuk 2:4. And you'll understand those epistles if you understand the central theme of each epistle. Who are the just? How shall they live? And by what? By faith. And by the way, Hebrews 10:38 is the verse just before the famous hall of faith, as we call it, Hebrews chapter 11. Do you see a design here? Now, the point is, Paul wrote this trilogy on Habakkuk 2:4, which, among other things, tells you who wrote the epistle to Hebrews. I'm stunned to discover, when I did the Hebrews commentary, I studied so many of these commentaries, who spent all their time, did Paul really write it? No, it was really this guy or that guy, for which there's no evidence, by the way. And the ones that dwell on the authorship of the epistle miss the point of the epistle, by the way. They get all hung up on that. They seem to, what it's really all about goes right by them. So it was, our Hebrews commentary was kind of fun, because once you recognize the realities, it's clear why he's writing, what he's writing, to whom he's writing, and what it says. It's all very clear. Anyway, moving on. The impact of this little verse I want to talk about. In 1483, in Eisleben, Saxony, a baby boy was born to a poor coal miner. He observed the poverty, so he decided he didn't want that, so he decided to be a lawyer. But in 1501, he entered the University of Erfurt, where he excelled in his studies. However, at the end of his schooling, he got caught in a terrifying storm, during which he made a vow that if he survived that, he would become a monk. He survived the thing, so he's good to his word. He entered an Augustinian monastery. Instead of going into law, he went into theology and got a doctorate. But the more he studied, the more troubled he became about his own sin. It became an obsession to him, and he indulged in the most extreme forms of self-punishment, and that was very characteristic of the church in those days, the medieval church. But even going through all that, he could never find peace. Finally, in 1509, he decided to make a pilgrimage to Rome to try to get his questions answered. But he's on foot. And as he crosses the Alps, he almost dies of a high fever in a monastery there. They nursed him back to health. But while in the monastery, a wise monk, recognizing his frustrations with these issues, says, you need to read the book of Habakkuk, because he's troubled, you know, about this whole issue of sin. And there's one verse that leapt out at him from Habakkuk, chapter 2, verse 4. The just shall live by faith. He was haunted by that. He couldn't get it out of his mind. He finally does go to Rome, but he's disgusted with what he finds there. He actually abandons all the reasons he went there. He returns back to the University of Wittenberg, goes on to explore the revolutionary idea of justification by faith that was pointed to him by Habakkuk 2:4, but of course is the central doctrine of Epistle of Romans. So he ultimately nailed his famous 95 theses to the door at Wittenberg Castle Church and started a movement that's known today as the Reformation. One of the most important events in modern history from a verse, Habakkuk 2:4. At the Diet of Worms, now that's a strange phrase, the diet is not a diet, it's a council. The Diet of Worms is the council of a town. The town is Worms, the diet is the ruling class in the town of Worms. And they excommunicated this guy, whose name is Martin Luther, obviously, as a heretic. He went on to write commentaries.

0: that are classics today. He wrote a lot of hymns like Mighty Fortresses of God. He translated the entire Bible into German, which remains today as a classic in the Germanic language. So, all because of a little verse that changed the course of history. Okay, let's move on. Now follows a fivefold woe, five woes, if you will, upon the wicked Chaldean oppressor, the Babylonians that are coming. This is going to be presented symmetrically in five stanzas or strophes of three verses each. You ready for this? The Holy Spirit, from time to time, gets very structured. Other times, he's very free-flowing, but it's interesting. But verses 5 through 8 are first going to deal with proud ambition. Then they're going to deal, next few verses, he's going to, each one of the groups of three, covetousness, ruthlessness and cruelty, debauchery, and idolatry. Sounds like a list of movies to see tonight, right? Okay. Moving on. Verse 5. Yea, also because he transgressed by wine, he is a proud man, neither keeping at home, who enlarges his desire as hell or Sheol, and is as death and cannot be satisfied, but gathers unto him all nations and heapeth unto him all people. This is this oppressor that's coming, whose appetites are impossible to satiate. In fact, he's saying, trust me, they'll never be satisfied. Nothing satisfies prominence, position, power, or people. They are never reach a level of satisfaction. God thirst drives us. Wine. You know what? Nahum, the prophet Nahum makes it clear that Assyria fell through drunkenness. Amos tells us the fall of the northern kingdom was caused by drunkenness. Now Habakkuk tells us that Babylon will fall through their drunkenness. Interesting. Rome did also. What about us? Do we drink a lot of alcohol? Boy, that's just the beginning of it, isn't it? Shall not these make up a parable against him and a taunting proverb against him and say, woe to him that increaseth that which is not his. How long? And to him that ladeth himself with thick clay. Now you have a little trouble with that last phrase probably. To him that ladeth himself with thick clay. They kept their loan records on clay tablets. What this is really saying, it maketh himself rich with loans. Now you don't pick that up until you understand that thick clay was an allusion to their legal records, so to speak. Shall they not rise up suddenly that shall bite thee and wake that shall vex thee, and thou shalt be for booties unto them? And these bad guys that are coming taking over, he's predicting that they're going to fall too, see? Medo-Persia forms an alliance that took over Babylon by drying up the river Euphrates, taking it over. That's all recorded in Daniel chapter 5. Cyrus takes over and frees them. That's what ended the Babylonian captivity. And here Habakkuk is anticipating that in the rhetoric of his prophecies here.
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2: 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And we thank you so much for listening. We have a lot of plans for this new rest of this year and a new year coming. 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Amen and amen. Hallelujah.
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4: How do you do? 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The woman in this story knows, and she wants to share the revelation. 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Homeless people who visit the old lighthouse discover that right away. First, they receive a warm welcome, followed by many other needs, starting with a nourishing meal. Clean clothing, a safe place to sleep, and medical and dental care are all provided free to the homeless. The oldest continuously operating mission in the country, Pacific Garden Mission has never closed the doors, giving street people refuge when there's nowhere else to go, no one else who cares. Counselors help them see the reason for their failure and the hope for their redemption. Those who choose to follow the one who gave his life for them receive the greatest gift of all, new life, and they gladly share this gift with others, like the woman in this story. And now for broadcast around the earth, here's program number 2428 in the series Unshackled, the program that makes you face yourself and think.
5: Don't get your hand caught in that wringer, Mary. It's hard to get all the water out of these jeans.
6: 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And Roberta will complain about how we should have started sooner.
5: You want to hang these up while I start the next load?
6: There isn't any more room on the line till the sheets are dry.
5: Oh, boy. We'll get yelled at for sure. I wish it hadn't started raining.
6: What'd she expect, anyway? She finds fault with everything we do.
5: I know.
6: It's like we're slaves. Clean the house, do the washing, look after the boys, start supper. I'm sick of her.
5: Yeah, me too. Doesn't do any good to complain, though. You get in worse trouble.
6: Don't talk back. I'm gonna tell your father. Then I get a beating.
5: Well, in 5 years, we'll be 18, and then we can leave.
6: I don't want to wait that long. I'm going to go find Mom and live with her.
5: North Carolina's a long way from Detroit, Betty. How are you going to do that?
6: I'll find a way.
5: Oh, it's been 6 years since we've seen her. Maybe she doesn't want us.
6: I don't believe that. She probably can't afford to come here, so I'll go to her. Get away from the wicked witch Dad married.
5: You better not let Dad hear you talk like that.
6: I don't care anymore. I just want out.
4: Ignorant of the dangers that await them, many teenagers see running away as the answer to their problems. The woman in this story was barely 13 as she dreamed of being free, unaware of the troubles that lay ahead or the help that lay at hand. All she had to do was ask. This is the story of how she reached that point. It's the true story of Betty McKinney, right now on Unshackled.
7: My sister Mary and I were twins, born in 1940, 3 months premature. Mom called us the miracle twins because we were so small she could hold each of us in the palm of her hand. When we were 6 years old, she and Dad divorced. By then, we had a younger brother and sister. The judge gave Dad custody of our brother and us, and we lived in North Carolina with our grandparents. After Dad married Roberta, who was only 15 years old, we moved to Detroit, where he had found a good job. I didn't get along with my stepmother.
6: She blames everything on me.
5: You gotta learn not to talk back.
6: I was just trying to protect you. She had no right to treat you like that.
5: But you get into more trouble defending me, Betty.
6: Well, you don't stand up for yourself. Here are at school.
5: I know. Fighting just seems to make things worse.
6: I'm not gonna let anybody push us around.
5: I wish we still lived in North Carolina with Grandma.
6: Me too. Remember how she used to sing in the kitchen?
5: Do I ever. She couldn't carry a tune, but she sure carried a message. What a friend we have in Jesus. All our sins and griefs to bear.
6: Yeah, maybe she believed that, but I don't.
5: Betty? Listen, Dad's home. She's gonna tell him, you know that. And you'll get a whipping.
6: I'll run away if he beats me again.
5: Oh, what good would that do?
6: You kidding? Save my hide.
8: Betty, get down in the basement.
6: Yep, I'm going to get it.
8: I told you 100 times, don't talk back to your mother.
6: Dad, let me explain.
8: Now, don't explain, girl, and don't talk back.
6: Dad!
7: Dad used a leather strap with strips at the end that were 12 to 18 inches long. He beat me until he saw blood. These days, he would be called a child abuser. But I was rebellious, and he thought I deserved my punishment. I thought otherwise and made plans to run away. One Saturday, instead of paying the milkman, I lied to him and kept the money, asking him to wait until the following Saturday for his pay.
9: Betty, why did you say that? Dad left the money. What are you going to do with the milk money?
7: I'm going to run away. I'm going to find Mom and live with her.
9: You mean it?
7: Yes, I hate it here. Roberta's been trying to drive me away for years.
9: Well, you can't run away. You'll get caught and then you'll really get a beating. I will, too, if I don't call Dad and tell him.
7: Just act like you don't know nothing about it.
9: Oh, please don't go.
7: Leave me alone. I've made up my mind.
9: But we've always been together, Betty. What'll I do without you?
7: You can come with me.
9: I can't. We'll get into trouble. Please stay here.
7: No way I'm leaving. Now don't tell Dad. I had it all planned. I would go to the movies and wait until it was dark, then hitchhike back to North Carolina. I had almost $4, which was a lot of money back then. The movie only cost 10 cents, and candy was a nickel. In the darkened theater, a man sat down beside me and every once in a while took a drink from a bottle in his pocket.
10: You like the movie, young lady?
7: Yeah, I like it a lot.
10: You here by yourself?
7: Yes, sir. I like to come to the movies alone sometimes. Most of the time I have to bring my younger brothers and sister. I have to babysit them all the time.
10: It's surprising to see a pretty young lady in the movies without a boyfriend. You don't have to answer if you don't want to, but how old are you?
7: 18. Well, almost.
10: You want a sip?
7: No, thanks.
10: Would you like some popcorn or candy?
7: Sure, but I have money.
10: Oh, you keep it. This is my treat. Pretty good show, huh?
7: Yeah, wow, it sure got dark.
10: Cold, too.
7: Ooh, I'm freezing.
10: Where are you going from here?
7: I don't have any plans.
10: Well, why don't you come home with me? I won't hurt you. At least you'll be out of the cold.
7: I don't know if I should.
10: Oh, I just live down the street. Come on, you'll freeze out here.
7: Okay.
10: What'd you say your name is?
7: Betty.
10: Betty. Well, we'll just get to know one another better.
7: I was scared, but went with him because I was shaking from the cold and didn't know what else to do. His place was awful but warm, a single room with the bare necessities. He offered me some beer and then started kissing me. I pushed him away, but he began tearing at my clothes. I could hear music in the next room and tried to scream, but no sound came out. All I could say was, "Don't, don't." Suddenly, the door swung open and a couple stood there looking shocked.
11: Good grief. Are you grabbing kids now?
10: She said she was 18.
7: Get away from me.
11: Did he hurt you?
7: No, I'm just scared. I told him to stop, but he wouldn't.
11: You hurry up and get out of here, kid.
7: I'm going.
11: Now, here's a couple of dollars to get you home.
7: I ran down the stairs and out the door and kept on running, looking back, making sure no one was following me. I was scared and cold and suddenly felt very sick, so I ducked into a telephone booth to escape the wind. I must have fainted because the next thing I knew, two policemen were taking me out of the phone booth. I had passed out right in front of the police station. Boy, I thought, what a dummy.
12: Well, she's not dead. Come on, clear the area. You all right, young lady?
7: Yeah, I guess I ate too much candy at the movie.
12: Come on, get in the cruiser where it's warm.
7: Do I have to?
12: Yes, now get in. All right, what's your name?
7: Never mind.
12: Now, you're a minor, aren't you? Now, how old are you? 13?
7: Just let me go. I'm all right.
12: You know, I think I know your name. It's Betty, isn't it? You fit the description of a 13-year-old girl missing from her home. Now, there's an all-points bulletin out on you.
7: Where are you taking me?
12: Home.
7: I'm not going home. My father will beat me for running away.
12: Where you been?
7: At the movies.
12: Well, I'll talk to your father. He won't beat you. He's very worried about you.
7: Yeah, sure.
6: He has a leather strap like a cat of nine tails, and he draws blood.
12: Well, believe it or not, you're better off with him than out on the streets. You should see the things we see. Kids who run away and end up prostitutes or worse.
6: I can take care of myself.
12: No, no, you can't. Not against sadistic killers. Now, the world is a mean place, Betty, and getting meaner. Stay home until you grow up.
6: You don't know my dad.
12: Well, I'm going to go talk to him right now. I'll tell him to take it easy on you. Now, look, you're a lucky girl. You might not be so lucky next time.
6: I'm not going home.
4: In a moment, Betty will tell us where her rebellion led.
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7: When the policeman took me home, Dad didn't punish me. I got off with a hug and a warning not to do that again. I didn't run away, but I remained a rebellious kid. I had always thought that finding Mother would make me happy. But even after she found us and we began spending our summers with her, the emptiness remained in my heart. The years passed and Dad moved to California after a severe asthma attack. I stayed in North Carolina to finish school, but quit when the other kids rejected me. I worked until I saved enough money to move to California, where I found a job as a dime a dance girl.
12: Hey, you're a good dancer, Betty.
7: Thanks, I like my job.
12: How long you been here?
7: 2 months. I'm already the highest paid dancer.
12: I can see why.
7: You're pretty smooth yourself.
12: Oh, yeah, you're also the prettiest.
7: You really think so?
12: Oh, yeah, I do. What are you doing after work?
7: I haven't decided yet.
12: Well, why don't we go somewhere and have a drink and a smoke?
7: Sure, I like to party.
12: Oh, good, me too. You know, I have some stuff you ought to try. It'll blow you away.
7: I partied and did drugs with any man I liked and lived with quite a few. But all that drinking and drugs and wild living didn't fill the emptiness inside me. There was something missing in my life, and I didn't know what it was. One day, my twin sister invited me to her place for supper. She had another guest that night, a preacher. Mary had become a Christian, and I wasn't thrilled about it.
14: Ah, that was a wonderful dinner, Mary.
15: Thanks. Get you anything else, Betty?
6: No, thanks. I'm stuffed, and I have to watch my figure in my line of work.
14: What do you do, Betty?
6: I work at a topless bar. Well, I don't dance. I serve drinks. I guess that's a far cry from what you do, isn't it?
14: I serve a different kind of drink, the living water.
6: We used to go to church when we were kids. Remember, Mary? The bus would come and pick us up.
15: I remember. We should have paid more attention.
6: Why? Nobody paid any attention to us.
14: Betty, maybe you didn't notice at the time, but God was paying attention to you. He loves you. Jesus loves you so much that he took your place on the cross. He took the punishment for your sins. Did you know that?
6: No.
14: Would you let me show you from the Bible?
6: Okay.
14: Now here we are. This is John chapter 3, verse 16. For God so loved the world that he gave his only begotten Son, that whosoever believeth in him should not perish, but have everlasting life. Now you put your name in there. For God so loved Betty that he gave his only begotten Son, that if Betty would believe in him, she would not perish, but have everlasting life. And here, look at verse 17. It says, for God sent not his Son into the world to condemn the world, but that the world through him might be saved. You believe this?
6: No, I don't. Nobody ever took my punishment, much less die for me. I have the scars to prove it.
15: Betty, you don't understand.
6: I do understand. I've been too bad and done too much wrong to believe this is for me. I don't believe it. Thank you for the supper, Mary. I have to go now.
7: Mary had chosen to follow Christ, but that preacher's words were lost on me, buried under a life of selfishness, drugs, and parties. The years passed. My boyfriend was drafted and sent to Vietnam, and when he returned, he was doing hard drugs. One night we were invited to a party, and at first I was excited, but as we drove there, I began to feel strange and apprehensive.
12: Oh, you're going to like these guys, Betty. They know how to party.
7: Yeah, how come I feel so uneasy then?
12: What are you talking about? You said you wanted to come along.
7: Well, I did at first, but now I feel scared.
12: Why?
7: I don't know. Let's go back home.
12: No, we're almost there.
7: I don't want to go to this party. I feel like something bad's going to happen.
12: Oh, you're crazy. We'll have a good time.
7: No, stop the car. I want to get out.
12: What is wrong with you? We are going, and that's that.
7: No, let me out. Let me out.
12: What are you doing?
7: Stop this car. I'll jump.
12: Oh, you dumb broad.
7: Look over there, police cars.
12: That's where the party is.
7: I knew something was wrong.
12: Look, there's an ambulance, too. Something did go wrong.
7: When I learned that someone had died from bad drugs at that party, I was frightened, thinking I had special powers of ESP. Wanting to learn more about it, I bought a book on witchcraft, then was too afraid to even read the book. I began to think about death. Where would I go after the awful life I'd lived? Would I have to pay for my sins? That's when the preacher's words came back to me. For God so loved the world that he gave his only begotten Son, that whosoever believeth in him should not perish but have everlasting life. For God sent not his Son into the world to condemn the world, but that the world through him might be saved. I got down on my knees and prayed. Sir, a preacher told me once that if I asked you to save me, you would. Sir, I want to be saved. All I've done all my life is hurt people. I know I'm a sinner. If you would let me do one good thing for someone, I'll believe what he says is true. Thank you. Several months passed, and the day before Easter, I had a strong urge to visit my dad. I asked my boyfriend to take me.
12: I don't feel like driving way out there. It's 30 miles.
7: I don't care. I want to go.
12: Why?
7: I want to visit my grandmother.
12: Oh, what's she got to do with it?
7: She's living with Dad now since she had a stroke. You know that.
12: So what?
7: Maybe she needs help. I don't know.
12: She has your dad to help her.
7: He has to work.
12: On Saturday?
7: Yes, on Saturday. I called and said I was coming, and that's what he said.
12: Well, you've got a lot of nerve. You didn't even ask me.
7: I don't need your permission. If you won't take me, I'll call a cab.
12: Oh, get in the car. I'll take you. But then I'm going to a bar, and I might not come and get you.
16: I'm so glad to see you.
7: Grandma, you're crying. What's wrong?
16: Well, it's hard to get old and feel so useless.
7: You're not useless. What are you talking about?
16: Well, I can't do nothing without help.
7: Well, you took care of us for years. Now it's our turn to take care of you.
16: Nobody cares, Betty. Tomorrow's Easter. I ain't heard from none of my kids back home.
7: Oh, don't cry, Grandma. You will.
16: No, the mail already came. There was nothing.
7: They're probably gonna call. Don't worry.
16: Would you help me get to bed? I'm all tuckered out.
7: Sure, honey. Come on.
16: When you was born, you only weighed 2.5 pounds. Now look at you.
7: Yeah, I learned to beat up any kid in school that crossed me. Oh.
16: Betty, Lord have mercy, child.
7: You just lie down and have a good rest, Grandma. I'll be here. I'll see who that is.
16: Now don't let me sleep all day.
7: What's this? Oh, flowers. Oh, thank you. Oh, Grandma, Grandma, look at this. Look at this. It's a beautiful bunch of flowers that just came from your children.
16: Praise the Lord. I thought they forgot me. Oh, thank you, Jesus.
7: The thought came to me that if I hadn't been there, she wouldn't have been able to receive those flowers. I had done something good for someone. I remembered my prayer and God had answered it. I rushed to my father's room and fell on my knees to thank the Lord. And something so extraordinary happened that afterward I had to tell Grandma. Grandma, I just had the most wonderful experience.
16: Well, I can see it in your face. Something special must have happened.
7: God answered a prayer today that I had prayed 2 months ago, and while I was thanking him, I could feel his presence. I'd promised that I'd believe him for salvation if he would let me do a good deed. I told him that I would believe that he died for my sins,
6: as I was praying, it seemed that he said, your sins are forgiven. Go and sin no more.
16: Glory to God, child. I sure have prayed for this day.
6: Oh, Grandma, I never knew the peace that I have now. Jesus is so wonderful.
7: I fell in love with Jesus, and when my boyfriend came to get me that day, I told him what had happened.
12: Just because you had some kind of religious experience, you don't want to live with me anymore? Well, what difference does it make?
7: Living together is wrong. I see that now. God said, go and sin no more.
12: What do you want from me?
7: Take me to your parents' house and I'll get my clothes.
12: They think we're married.
7: I'll have to tell them the truth.
12: Betty, this is crazy.
7: No, it isn't. It's absolutely right for the first time in my life. I've never felt so much peace and joy.
12: Oh, well, what about me? Guess I don't matter anymore.
7: God loves you too, Randy. He has a wonderful plan for your life. I believe that with all my heart. Ask him. That's all you have to do.
12: Well, where are you going to live?
7: Here with Dad till I get my own place. Will you bring me back here after I get my clothes?
12: Come on. Let's go.
7: The next day was Easter, and I went to church in my dad's neighborhood. The sermon was on the three nails used to crucify Jesus.
17: It wasn't the Jews, and it wasn't the Romans who crucified Christ. It was our sins that nailed him to the cross. Our sins that kept him there. He had the power to come down from that cross, but if he had, where would we be? We would still be lost, condemned to hell. My friend, Christ paid the penalty for us. Romans chapter 5, verse 6 tells us, for when we were yet without strength in due time, Christ died for the ungodly. Why? Not because we were righteous or worthy, but because he loved us and knew we couldn't save ourselves. Verse 8 explains, but God commendeth his love toward us in that while we were yet sinners, Christ died for us. Is there anyone here who would like to come to the front and accept this great gift of salvation for which Jesus died? Come and give your life to him. He died for you. Would you come and make a public confession of faith in Christ?
18: Young lady, have you come for salvation or a public confession?
7: I just know that Jesus saved me, and I want to tell it to somebody.
18: What's your name?
7: Betty.
18: Well, Betty, do you believe that you're a sinner?
7: Yes, without a doubt.
18: That's what God says, too. He says there is none righteous, no, not one. The 53rd chapter of Isaiah, verse 6, tells us, all we like sheep have gone astray. We have turned everyone to his own way, and the Lord hath laid on him the iniquity of us all. Do you believe that? Do you believe Christ died in your place for your sins?
7: Yes, I do.
18: Betty, do you think you've done anything to deserve this gift of salvation?
7: No. I know it's a gift. I couldn't do anything good enough to deserve it.
18: You're right. Titus chapter 3, verse 5 says, not by works of righteousness which we have done, but according to his mercy he saved us, by the washing of regeneration and renewing of the Holy Ghost.
7: It's funny you should say that. I believe God spoke to my heart and told me my sins were forgiven. And right after that, I felt such a peace.
18: And you hath he quickened who were dead in trespasses and sins. That's Ephesians chapter 2, verse 1. You see, the moment you believe, God puts his spirit in you. It's faith in his grace alone that saves you, according to verses 8 and 9 of Ephesians chapter 2. For by grace are you saved through faith, and that not of yourselves. It is the gift of God, not of works, lest any man should boast.
7: You mean even the faith to believe comes from God?
18: Yes. Salvation is 100% a gift from God. From then on, you walk by faith. Have you trusted him to lead you and direct you in all your decisions?
7: Yes, with all my heart. That was a special Easter Sunday in 1972. I was 32 years old. A week later, my grandmother got real sick and wanted to go back home to North Carolina, so Dad drove us back. I stayed with Mother and helped take care of her mother until she died. 4 years later, my father died.
9: At least Dad accepted Christ before he died.
7: He told me the change God made in my life made a change in his. He could see the difference, and he wanted the same peace.
9: He was right. You're a completely different person since you were saved.
7: All the glory goes to God. I only wish I'd followed him sooner.
9: Think how different life would have been when we were growing up if Dad and Roberta and all of us had known the Lord.
6: We're really just like blind sheep, aren't we?
9: You even have a different relationship with Roberta, don't you?
6: Yeah. I asked her forgiveness for being so mean to her while I was growing up.
9: Wow. What did she say?
6: Not much. She just hugged me. We both cried.
9: Betty, that's wonderful.
6: I wouldn't have believed it was possible when I was growing up.
9: With God, all things are possible.
6: You know something, Mary? Mom said she could hold us in the palm of her hand when we were born. Even now, God is holding us in the palm of His hand. My stepmother is now saved, and we are good friends. I've been married for 22 years to a wonderful man that God brought into my life. I learned to play the auto harp so I could sing praises to God in church, where I've also been teaching Sunday school for more than 20 years. I also work as a hospice volunteer. After all that time, I found what was missing in my life, Jesus Christ, the Son of the living God. I thank Him every day for His love, grace, and mercy.
4: Friend, that same love and mercy is yours for the asking. God is no respecter of persons. The Bible says in Acts chapter 2, verse 21, "And it shall come to pass that whosoever shall call on the name of the Lord shall be saved."
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0: This is the Phyllis Schlafly Report, a daily broadcast from Phyllis Schlafly Eagles. And we're upholding the legacy of Phyllis Schlafly, grassroots activist, author of 27 books, and articulate voice for traditional values for more than 70 years. 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
1: Angie Griffin is a 46-year-old Massachusetts swimmer who has competed at the top of her age division in U.S. Masters swimming for over a decade. Last April at the National Championships in San Antonio, she finished second in the breaststroke. It wasn't until after the meet that she learned she lost to a man. Hugo Caldas, a 47-year-old male competing in the women's 45-49 division, took home 5 national titles that day, swimming visibly seconds ahead of his female competitors. Caldas previously competed in the men's division from 2002 to 2004, and now holds more than a dozen records in the women's division, including titles in rowing, CrossFit, and weightlifting. Griffin filed a formal protest with U.S. Masters Swimming and published an op-ed in Swimming World magazine, making the case plainly. Coming in second to a biological male at a national championship is injustice. Texas Attorney General Ken Paxton agreed, launching an investigation and eventually a lawsuit, calling the policy reprehensible and a demonstration of deep contempt for women. USMS responded with a modified eligibility policy that sounded promising until you read the fine print.
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4: 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And I tell you, this has been rich. It's awesome. These are things that every person needs, and yet not very many people have really dealt with this. They just kind of think that somehow or another God's will is going to work out in their life, but that's not how it happens. You have to seek before you find, then you have to learn how to follow, and then you have to learn how to complete and fulfill what God has called you to do. You can't just stop with finding God's will. I use Moses as an example of a person who knew God's will but messed the whole thing up and cost him 40 years in the wilderness. So you have to learn how to follow just as much as how to find. And then I started talking yesterday about how you fulfill God's will in your life. And the thing that I focused on yesterday was that you are going to have to be able to handle opposition, criticism, not only from the devil, but from people. People will fight against you. And I used a lot of scriptures about all those who will live godly in Christ Jesus shall suffer persecution. And Jesus said, if they've called me, the master, Beelzebub, what are they going to call you? And I used the scripture out of John chapter 3, verse 19, where everyone who hates the light is also going to hate you and come against you because you will be shining the truth, the light upon their lives. And it's not personal, there's going to be rejection. So what I was teaching yesterday is for you to fulfill and finish your course, you're going to have to get to where you can cast your rejection that people come against you, the opposition that comes against you, and you have to cast that over on the Lord, and you have to just get to where you love God and you want His approval more than you want the approval of man. And you know, sad to say, that I would say that the majority of Christians are codependent upon people's approval. And if following the Lord is going to cost them a friendship, cost them a job, cost them a position in the church, and it doesn't have to be really even that bad. It's just if people around the water cooler are going to roll their eyes at you if you stand up for godliness instead of going along with the ungodliness that's being spoken around the water cooler, there's a lot of people that can't even handle that. Jesus said in John chapter 5, verse 44, how can you believe that receive honor one of another and seek not the honor that comes from God only? If you are a people pleaser, if you have to have everybody love you, you are never going to fulfill God's will for your life. And that comes as a shock to a lot of people, but I'm just telling you that's the truth. That's what Jesus said. That's what Paul said. That's what my experience says. I guarantee you, if criticism could kill you, I'd be dead. I've had a lot of people come out against me. I've lost friends. I've had people who were close to me that I lost friends. I remember that right before Jamie and I had told Jamie's parents that we were going to get married, Jamie's dad, BF, he says, "You stay away from that Andrew Womack." He did not want her associating with me. He could see it coming. And I'd say the first few years of our marriage, there was a lot of contention and there was a struggle. But, you know, we wound up being best friends. I was with Mary Jane, Jamie's mother, right before she died. I was with her dad. We became best friends. They became big supporters of the ministry. But one of the very first things that he said positively to me is when I was going into the ministry, he had been involved in church. He'd been a deacon. His wife was a church secretary. And so they had been involved in church and they had seen a lot of behind the scene things. And I remember BF coming up to me and one of the first nice things he said to me was, he says, "If you're going to be a minister, you're going to have a hide thicker than an elephant." And it was basically the same thing that I was trying to say yesterday, that there's going to be opposition. If you stand up for the Lord, you got a big target on you. And for you to fulfill what God told you to do, you're going to have to get to where you can go and follow the Lord, even if it's going to cost you something. Boy, that is so, so, so important. And I could just continue to talk about that, but this coming Friday is going to be my last day, so I need to move on. Let me move on to Isaiah chapter 1, verse 18. It says, "Come now and let us reason together, saith the Lord. Though your sins be as scarlet, they shall be as white as snow. Though they be red like crimson, they shall be as wool. If you be willing and obedient, you shall eat the good of the land." And I wanted to focus on this 19th verse, that if you are going to fulfill God's will, not just find out what it is, not just start in that direction, but if you're going to cross the finish line and fulfill and finish your course, you're going to have to get to where you are obedient to God. And you know, this ought to go without saying. This ought to be something that people wouldn't challenge. But there's a lot of people that have received the grace of God, which I consider myself to be a grace teacher. I mean, I've suffered a lot of criticism. I've been kicked out of places. I've been refused. I remember I tried to join one of the minister groups and I was rejected because of my stance for grace. I preach grace and I've suffered a lot of criticism over it. But there's a lot of people that, you know, they've been so legalistic over here that God won't bless you unless you do everything right. And when they find out that, no, God doesn't give us what we deserve, He gives us what we believe. He is merciful towards us. He doesn't give us justice. He gives us what we can receive by mercy. When people learn that, they go, it's like a pendulum, and they go from this extreme over here of legalism way past where they should go, and they go way over here to where they just believe that it doesn't matter how you live. That's not true. This scripture is still accurate, that if you be willing and obedient, you shall eat the good of the land. But it goes on to say, "But if you refuse and rebel, you shall be devoured with the sword, for the mouth of the Lord hath spoken it." Now, under the New Testament, God's wrath upon us has been taken care of, and God is not going to judge us if we are true believers. It says that He's already placed our judgment upon Jesus. And there's so many scriptures. I could spend hours or days talking about this, but John chapter 12, verse 32 says that He will draw all men, is what the King James says, but the word men is italicized. He's literally talking about, "I will draw all judgment unto me when I get lifted up." And the previous verse was talking about judgment. The next verse, verse 33, is talking about this, He said, signifying what death He should die. This is talking about that when Jesus was crucified, He would bring all of God's wrath against mankind's sin, against the entire human race. All of that wrath would come upon Jesus. So you access what Jesus did for us through faith. It says in Romans chapter 5, verse 2, we have access by faith into this grace wherein we stand. God by grace paid for the judgment upon every person's sin upon this planet. 1 John chapter 2, verse 2 says, He is the propitiation. That means the atoning sacrifice for our sins, and not for ours only, but also for the sins of the whole world. So Jesus paid for the sins of the whole world. The most evil person that ever lived had those sins paid for. They were atoned for. But you access that grace that was given unto us through faith, Romans chapter 5, verse 2. So only if you access that, only if you make Jesus your Lord, do you receive this forgiveness. But the forgiveness has been made. The forgiveness has been purchased, but it doesn't benefit you if you don't accept it by faith. So I preach this grace of God, and because some people hear this and they have been super legalistic, thinking that God judges every time they do something wrong, they take this grace and just go way past where they should to saying it doesn't matter. Since my sins have been atoned for, I'm talking about a person who receives that forgiveness, since my sins are atoned for, then it doesn't matter whether I live in homosexuality, it doesn't matter if I live in pornography, it doesn't matter if I live in adultery, it doesn't matter if I seek God, if I pray, if I do anything, because after all, God is dealing with me by grace and not by performance. There is a truth there, but what they're missing is we aren't only dealing with God. We have an enemy, the devil, who as a roaring lion goes about seeking whom he may devour. That's in 1 Peter chapter 5. And Satan is out to steal, to kill, and to destroy. John chapter 10, verse 10. That's what Jesus said. But he came to give us life and to give it to us more abundantly. But if we don't accept the life and if we don't obey and walk with God, we've got an enemy out there that's seeking to destroy us. And Romans chapter 6, verse 16 says, Know ye not that to whom ye yield yourselves servants to obey, his servants ye are, to whom ye obey, whether of sin unto death or of obedience unto righteousness. Even though God has now paid for our sin, and He's not going to judge us, and He won't withdraw from us because of sin, if you've truly been born again, your sin is not an issue between you and God. But sin still has consequences with the devil. I often say it this way, that there's a vertical effect of sin, and then there's a horizontal effect of sin. The vertical effect is between you and God, and Jesus reconciled us unto God the Father, and He's not going to release His judgment upon you because He brought all judgment upon Jesus. And so God is not going to reject you and punish you for your sin. But there's still this horizontal effect of sin, that every time you yield to sin, you are yielding to the person who has tempted you and drawn you into that sin, which is the devil. And if you yield to the devil, he is going to steal, kill, and destroy you from you. He's going to eat your lunch and pop the bag. So there still is an effect of sin even for the Christian. And I'm talking about how to find, follow, and fulfill God's will. If you want to cross the finish line and fulfill God's will and finish strong and see the power of God flow through you and not abort it along the way, not take an exit ramp and fail to reach the full results of what God wants you to do, then you're going to have to learn to obey God, not be the finish line and fulfill God's will and finish strong and see the power of God flow through you and not abort it along the way, not take an exit ramp and fail to reach the full results of what God wants you to do, then you're going to have to learn to obey God, not because God demands obedience before He'll bless you. If that was true, God couldn't use anybody because no. And if you don't obey God. And you know, I don't understand, but there are people that have heard me preach on the grace of God, and when they find out that God isn't giving them what they deserve, that He loves them because He is love and not because they are lovely, I've seen a lot of people that take that and they quit seeking God, they quit studying the Word, they quit praying, they quit doing anything because after all, God loves them in spite of what they do. That's absolutely true. But what they're missing is, if we don't seek God, it doesn't change God's heart towards us, but it'll change our heart towards God. If you aren't seeking God, if you aren't keeping your mind stayed upon God, then you have to be thinking about something. There are some people that leave the impression that they don't have any thoughts, that they aren't thinking about anything, but that's not true. The truth is everybody's thinking about something. So you

are either keeping your mind stayed upon God, or you are thinking on things of this world. And it may not be X-rated, it may not be R-rated, but that doesn't mean that it's going to necessarily benefit you and help you. You can become occupied with just natural things, things that aren't out and out sin, but you can let the cares of this life, the deceitfulness of riches and the lust of other things come in and choke the Word of God. That's what it says in Mark chapter 4. I think it's around verse 17, verse 18 right there. It doesn't have to be out and out sin. You can just be focused on natural things and it can harden your heart. It won't change God's heart towards you, but it'll change your heart towards God. And so if you want to fulfill and finish your course and see the power of God flow through you all the way until your exit when you go to be with the Lord, you are going to have to learn obedience. You're going to have to turn away from the devil and shut the entrances that he has into your life. And you are going to have to give God priority. Now, there's a fine distinction here. I am saying that obedience, doing what God tells you to do, is important. And I agree with that. I mean, I'm not backing off of that one bit. But some people will interpret that, oh, yeah, so if you don't obey God, God's blessing won't flow through you. God won't use you. God won't use a dirty vessel. That's not true. God hadn't got any other kind of vessel to use. If we had to be perfect for God to use us, God would never use anybody. You know, I've been seeking the Lord with my whole heart for 58 years, and yet I still mess up. I don't go out and just rebel totally against God, but I fail to be the person that I'm supposed to be. And I've given it everything I've got for 58 years, and you know what? I still am not the person that God would like me to be. I'm getting closer. I'm moving in that direction. But if I got what I deserve, God wouldn't do a thing for me. So there is a truth here that God moves in our life independent of our performance. His love for us is unconditional. It's not based on your performance. That's true. But if that makes you think that therefore you can just go live in sin or you don't even have to seek the Lord, you're deceived, because even though God's not going to reject you, your heart will become hardened towards God if you are focused on other things. You know, Isaiah chapter 26, verse 3 says, "The Lord will keep him in perfect peace whose mind is stayed upon him because he trusts in him." So it says that the Lord will keep us in perfect peace. And consistent with all of the things that I've been saying, he doesn't do that because we do everything perfectly. This is God's will, is to keep us in perfect peace. But there's something we have to do. We have to keep our mind stayed upon Him. Whatever you think upon is going to be amplified in your life. And if you aren't thinking on the Lord and thinking on the truths of God's Word and seeking Him, then you're going to have to be focused on something else. And all that is in this world, 1 John chapter 2 says, everything that is in the world, the lust of the flesh, the lust of the eyes, and the pride of life, it is not of God. It's of the devil. And it goes on and it says that those who love the world cannot love God. Now, this isn't saying that you're supposed to just hate people and everything, but you need to recognize that we live in a fallen world. And if you are, you don't have to be into X-rated stuff. If you are just occupied with all of the stuff of this world, it'll kill you. You know, I've gone probably, I don't know, when I first got turned on to the Lord, I probably went 20 years without watching television, without doing much of anything. I basically missed 20 years of American culture because I was just so focused upon God. And I'm still focused on God. And I probably, you know, when people started kneeling at the playing of the national anthem and the President Trump in his first term told people that they ought to get away from that kind of stuff. And people that are disparaging America and all of these people, they ought to turn away from it. Well, I quit watching football. And I went probably 6 years, 5 years or 6 years without watching football. And then one of my sons came and he's gotten to where he's now into football. He wanted to watch a game. So we watched a game. And I, in the last probably month, I've watched two or three football games. So what I'm saying through this is, I don't think that football is evil. I don't think it's terrible. I don't think that if you watch a football game that you're sinning.
But I do think that those football games aren't drawing you any closer to God. And if all you did was just focus on sports, there would never have to be a negative word spoken. There would never have to be a word of profanity. But if all you did was fill yourself with that, and then you get under pressure

comes out, God's not going to reject you. God's not going to punish you, but I guarantee you, Satan will make you dull to God. It's kind of like what do you call it, a blister or a, and that's not the right word, but anyway, callus on your hands, what I'm thinking about. A callus is just layer after layer after layer of skin, and after a while, you get to where it's, you can't penetrate it. You're dull. You don't feel anything. Every time you just sit there and fill yourself with the things of this world, it adds a layer of insensitivity between you and God. And God's not going to reject you because of it, but you will wind up being dull towards God if you don't focus on Him and seek Him with your whole heart. So when He says He will keep you in perfect peace, that's by grace. This is something that we don't deserve. God by grace will keep you in perfect peace, but there is something you have to do. You have to keep your mind stayed upon Him, focused upon Him, zeroed in upon Him. And there's a lot of people that will take the grace of God, and because they realize that now God loves us, not because we're lovely, but because He is love, they just think it doesn't matter how you live. And so they don't follow God. They aren't obedient. There is a balance here. You need to understand it's the grace of God. God doesn't give us anything that we deserve. If He did, we wouldn't get anything from God. All of us have sinned and come short of the glory of God. Even Christians still are failing to be the person that they're supposed to be. Romans 14:23 says, whatsoever is not of faith is sin. So if you just aren't a faith giant, if you ever waver in your faith, that's sin, and that would keep you from receiving from God. James chapter 4, verse 17 says, to him that knows to do good and does it not, to him it is sin. And so if you aren't it's not just you doing things that you shouldn't do, but if you aren't doing everything that you should be doing, if you are failing to be the person, the husband, the employer, the employee that you're supposed to be, the church member, if you are failing to pray, if you're failing to study the Word, if you aren't doing everything that you should do, then that's sin, according to James chapter 4, verse 17. If you just get what you deserve, none of us deserve anything. So that's grace. God by grace is not giving you what you deserve, but that doesn't exclude you from obeying and doing what God told you to do. Because if you be willing and obedient, you will eat the good of the land. God by grace extends things to you, but you have to respond to it in order to reap the benefit. You know, there are just so many examples of this in the Word of God. You know, if I was to go and deposit $1 million in your bank account, that would be a blessing. And it would be because you don't deserve it. I just chose to put $1 million in your bank account. That would be total grace. But did you know it wouldn't benefit you at all if you didn't believe that it was there, first of all, and then if you didn't act on it and make a withdrawal, then it would be just the same as if I never gave you anything. You have to do something. If I gave you $1 million, it's not because you deserved it. I don't even know you. But if it happened, you would have to obey. You would have to act on that before it would benefit you. And it's the same thing with the Lord. If you want to fulfill God's will, we've been talking about how to find, follow, and fulfill. You are going to have to get to where you act in agreement, where you act like you believe God. And when God tells you to do something, you've got to follow those directions. And if you don't, you'll never fulfill God's will. Even if you find it, and even if you start in that direction, you aren't going to fulfill God's will if you don't learn how to obey and do what God tells you to do. If there is known rebellion in your life, if you know to do something that you aren't doing, you need to learn how to obey God so that you can fulfill God's will. I'm out of time today, but I'm going to continue this. Remember that this coming Friday is going to be my last day to offer this product over television. So I've got this 285-page book that I'd love for you to get. I promise you, it would make a difference in your life. And then I've got this little booklet that is a brief summary of this larger teaching. We will send that booklet to you free and postpaid. And then I have CDs, DVDs, a USB, and study guides that will go into this subject. And I promise you it would be a blessing. So listen to our announcer and then call or write today.

0: Praise God. I just thank you for Andrew Womack's ministry. He's changed my life.
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2: For 25 years, the friends and partners of Andrew Womack have been blessed to invest in a television ministry that ignites their relationship with God. 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
3: I've seen students learn and discover who they are in Christ, how much God loves them. Is just affecting their lives and those around them.
4: If we can't physically go, we're sending somebody that can go.
2: Jesus said in Matthew 6:19, "Do not lay up for yourselves treasures on earth where moth and rust destroy and where thieves break in and steal, but lay up for yourselves treasures in heaven." 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Thank you, friends and partners. These are your treasures in heaven. As we continue to sow the seed of God's word in our lives and in the lives of our students, the Lord of the harvest will multiply our investment to his glory in the exciting days that are still ahead.
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10: You're faithful, serving Jesus day after day. You get no applause because you work behind the scenes, so no one notices, no one sees. But God sees, and you give Him so much joy. Well done, well done. And by the way, keep going. I'm Perry LaHaye.
11: Cast yourself in.
10: Dan doesn't get any applause. Not many people know his greatness. He moved his family from America to a poor Muslim country in Africa to share the gospel. The Muslims there always want to know why he left it all behind. He tells them,
12: "Even though I'm an American, I don't consider equality with Americans something to be held on to in my life right now. But it's our desire to become like you in how you live, to serve you, in the hope that you would see Jesus in us and that you might follow after him and find the joy that we have found." My friend, Yasser, he thought that was the most wonderful thing that he had ever heard.
10: Taking the gospel to the Muslim world is not the path to fame, but then maybe that doesn't matter to you at all. Great Kingdom Impact with no applause. 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
13: It may seem strange to title a message "Born to Prepare a Pre-Apocalyptic Generation," but many years ago there was a man by the name of Dr. E.L. Terry. Now, when I was in my teen years, there were several men that were close friends of mine: Marcus Lamb, Jensen Franklin, Randy White, George Stevens, David St. John, and all of us at that time were evangelists. We all knew Dr. E.L. Terry. Dr. E.L. Terry was a very plain-spoken, rough and rugged preacher. When I say preacher, he wasn't just a teacher, he preached. And I remember sitting at a table with him with a bunch of ministers, and he said, and I'm going to kind of imitate him the way he talked. He'd say, listen, boys, I thought I'd live long enough to be on the edge of the coming of the Antichrist and have to battle that demon. But he said, I won't live long enough. He said, you all are going to have to see the spirit of Antichrist and deal with it. And I remember, you know, we were very young and we were kind of looking at each other when he said that. But the spirit of Antichrist, not the Antichrist, the man, but the spirit of Antichrist is a spirit that attacks the deity and the divinity of Jesus. If you will read what John wrote in his 1 John, 2 John, 3 John, etc. So we're fighting a spirit that attacks who Jesus is. Now, I believe there's you and I are born for such a time as this. Esther 4:14 is a verse that I love, and here's what it says. When Esther was going to have to approach the king, she was very afraid, and she was told this: "For if you remain completely silent at this time, relief and deliverance will arise from the Jews, or for the Jews, from another place. But you and your family's house will perish. Yet who knows whether you have come to the kingdom for such a time as this." Now, were you born in this time frame? And let me ask you this. Do you sometimes wish you were born in a different time or a different season? Where would you go? Well, I'd like to be born in the time of Adam. Really? Well, you'd have to see the earth cursed. You'd be working by the sweat of your brow, plowing with a plow. You'd have to deal with Cain and Abel's murder. That wasn't the greatest time, to be honest with you, the fall of man. Well, I'd like to live in the time of Noah. Really? You'd like to live with the giants, violence filling the earth, scoffers, men, only one man out of the whole population that was righteous? I don't think so. What about the time of Abraham? Well, do you see the number of famines that were in the time of Abraham? The war with Sodom and Gomorrah and the five kings, the destruction of Sodom and Gomorrah. I mean, if you look at biblical times, they're great when we read them in the scripture. Look at this man of faith and this woman of God. But they all went through tough times. What about the time of the early revivals, you know, back in the 20s, 30s, and 40s? You know, people talk about the great miracles and the healings. Well, there was no air conditioning in the summer. There was no heat in the winter. You had potbelly stoves and you had to chop down wood. You had to sit on wooden benches. There were no padded benches. You had to show up with a horse and a wagon, sometimes in a tent. And a lot of times there was no back then there were no restaurants to go to after service was over. Now, I remember years years ago, studying what was called the Healing Revival that lasted from about 1948 to 1955. And I see pictures of these tents with 10 to 20,000 people, miracles taking place, people sitting for hours, services lasting to the night. And when I first got called to preach, my grandfather said something to me. He said, Perry, if you'd have lived back in my day with the preaching and the way God has anointed you, why, people would be coming out all over the place to hear you preach. People just don't go to church anymore. Well, you know, it kind of depressed me. And so I began to think about, well, maybe I was born at the wrong time. I should have been born in the Healing Revival. Now, before I tell you something the Lord showed me about this, let me read to you a pamphlet from R.L. Rexroad, who was my grandmother, who raised my grandmother, Lucy Bava, and he was a minister, and he preached during the Depression. Here's a quote. We have had to suffer much in one revival. Our provisions were cut off from us. This was in the wintertime, and on account of my car being broke, we could not get away. One day, we had a small dish of gravy made from milk of cows that had eaten onions and was divided between the six of us. The next day, we had nothing to eat at all, yet the presence of the Lord was with us. He wrote about another difficult time when he said the following, and I want to read this to you. It'll come on the screen, of course. More than one time, I have said to my wife, we'd better give up preaching for a while, when her feet would be on the ground and our clothes in such shape as not to fit to appear in public. With tears in her eyes, she would say, Bob, let's try it a little longer. I remember one time distinctly while her toes were sticking out of her shoes, and I had half soled up shoes with inner tubes. He cut the rubber out of the inner tubes to actually put in the soles of his shoe. He concluded by writing the following words. As at this writing, November 15th, 1934, I'm 273 miles from home. I have just received a letter from my wife telling me that she and the babies are in need. I am doing all that I can. Now, I read this pamphlet many years ago when I was saying to the Lord, Lord, I was born at the wrong time. I should have been born during the Healing Revival. I should have been born when people really wanted to go to church. You used to say revival's coming and every church member showed up. Now you can't even get people to show up on a Sunday night anymore. And I was complaining to the Lord about that. And then I went to Paul and I read the life of Paul. He was a Pharisee. He was trained under the Rabbi Gamaliel, and who was the head rabbi in Jerusalem. And he would have been the head rabbi in Jerusalem had he not converted to Christianity. According to Jewish sources that I have studied, he persecuted Christians. He consented to Stephen's death. He had Christians arrested. He caused some to blaspheme. He's on his way to Damascus with papers to arrest Christians. He sees this great light. He's converted to the Lord. He becomes an apostle. In fact, they called him the 13th apostle. In 1 Corinthians 15, 5-7, Paul said Jesus was seen of Peter, he was seen of the 12, he was seen of 500, he was seen of James, and last he was seen of me. Now here's what Paul said about himself. I want you to listen to this. And last of all, Christ was seen of me also as one born out of due time. I am the least of the apostles. I'm not even fit to be called an apostle because I persecuted the church of God, 1 Corinthians 15, 8-9. Now, being born out of due time is a phrase which means to have a miscarriage. So he was saying that really he should have been born earlier and become one of the original apostles if Christ was going to call him. But yet Christ didn't do that. So he felt like he was not worthy. He felt like he was born out of due time. But in reality, he was born at the right time. How do we know that? Watch carefully. The first church was all Jewish, Acts 2, 3, and 4. And 5. And then Cornelius is grafted in. He's a Gentile in Acts 10. And the Gentiles come into the new covenant. Now, when was Paul converted? He's converted in over there around Acts 9. So Paul goes into Arabia, spends time with the Lord in Arabia. on Mount Sinai and then comes back out and has the revelation of Jesus Christ, seven revelations the Lord gave him on Mount Sinai, according to the book of Galatians. So here's what I'm trying to tell you. God waited to bring him into covenant because he was a persecutor of Christians. Everybody knew him. He was converted to the Lord. That became his testimony. And people said, my goodness, something's happened to this guy. He was killing him and arresting him and putting him in jails, and now he's one of them. What has happened? So it became a great testimony. So Paul said he felt like he was born out of due time, but in reality he wasn't. Now let me go back to my situation, because we're talking about being born to teach an apocalyptic generation. At age 16 and 18, I studied this great healing revival. And that statement my granddad made kind of shook me up, and I thought, well, I'm born the wrong time. Then in 1985, I believe it was, I went to Israel for the first time. I put out a magazine called Voice of Evangelism that at that time was a 4-page magazine, 8.5 by 11, later became an 8-page magazine, and I did every month what was called a prophecy update. At the time, we may have had 4,000 to 5,000 people receiving the Voice of Evangelism magazine. Many, many years passed in the 1990s, and I said to myself, what in the world am I even doing this for? This is a waste of time. There's only a few thousand people that even read this. I'm spending days researching on a prophecy article. Now, listen carefully. Then, in the late 1980s, I was interviewed on television at the CTN Christian Television Network in Tampa, Florida, and then on Channel 55 with my dear friend Claude Bowers in Orlando, Florida. And the information that I was giving was based on the prophecy that I had studied for years. And listen, here's what I didn't know. Everybody follow me, because this is what I did not know. God knew this, but I did not. Why did God call me to preach in this generation? I did not know that there would be a breakup of the Soviet Union. Neither did I know there would be the fall of communism in the Soviet Union and also in Eastern Europe. I did not know the Jews would begin to return from the nations of the world, including out of Russia. I did not know that there would be an Oslo peace plan. I did not know that there would be a war in the Gulf. I did not know there would be a 9/11 attack that would send us into a world, into the war on terror. I did not know there would be an Arab Spring. I did not know COVID was coming. And so here's what I'm trying to say to you. God knew the future, and that I was going to be one of many, definitely not the only one, thank the Lord for that, one of many voices, one of many people whose mind he would use and spirit he would use to open up the realm of end time Bible prophecy, show us visions of things that would happen several years after the vision took place, show us who the president was going to be before the president ever was elected the president of the United States, show us the patterns of presidents before they were ever came to power. And if you followed my ministry from about 1989, you'd have to be older to do that, up to the present, you know, everything I'm telling you is true, showed me the attack on the World Trade Center in a vision, and I think it was 1996, I believe it was, or right around that time frame. All these things, if you followed our ministry, you know, these are things that God did. Now, my point is, I thought for a while, boy, it would have been better to have been born in a previous time because more people could be reached. I was wrong. That God had the men he wanted for that particular time, men and women both actually, to start the full gospel businessmen, the women's glow, to be a part of the charismatic renewal, to be a part of the outpouring among the Baptist churches, the Catholic outpouring that happened during the charismatic renewal, the Presbyterian outpouring of the Holy Spirit, the Episcopalian outpouring of the Holy Spirit. So these men, there were people that wrote books during that time frame. My time frame, man, I feel the Holy Spirit telling me this. But my time frame was now. It started in the 80s and 90s, but really has come to this point right now. When my dad was living, my dad had a vision when he was first called to preach as a teenager. And I won't go into the detail of the entire vision, but in this vision, my dad actually saw heaven about three times in his lifetime. And two of those were when he was much, much younger. They fasted all the time. They prayed up in the mountains all the time. So it was nothing odd for them to have an experience with the Lord. And in this vision, Dad was in a heavenly library, and he said, Perry, there were books. They were that wide. They were tall. It took two hands to push them out. And he said, one of them was called The Mighty Acts and Words of Jesus. And he said, I don't know how this is possible, but every miracle Christ did on earth, everything he spoke, there was what looked like a picture of it. And he said, then it would tell you what he was teaching. And it was book after book, volume one, volume. And he said, I was amazed. And in one occasion, there was a lot of kids there, and Jesus laid hands on the apostles and sent the disciples and sent them among this massive crowd to lay hands on the people because he couldn't do it on his own. And the Bible does say, if all the things that Jesus did were written in a book, even the world couldn't contain the books. And so you have these massive volumes in this heavenly library, okay? So he saw one that said the prophecies of Jesus, part one and part two. He went to pull that book out, and the Lord said, that is not for you, that is for later. And he thought, what does that mean? It's not for me. So Dad never was into, now he loved to hear it, but he was never into teaching Bible prophecy. The theme of his ministry, and he actually called the theme of his ministry, The Mighty Acts and Words of Jesus. Now, before Dad passed away, he reminded me, he said, Perry, let me tell you something. When I had the vision of those heavenly books and the mighty acts and words of Jesus, I was drawn to the miracles and the healings and the deliverance of Jesus and his power to do that today. He said, but those books on prophecy, he said, those were reserved, son, for you. Whatever Jesus had written, whatever was recorded, God was going to give that not to me, but he was going to give it to you. And that's why you had an interest in prophecy the first time you went to Israel. And it's not the only thing we preach, by the way, but you have a focus on that, and God gave you a gift of that because you were supposed to be alive in these end times to be able to minister and to preach what God has for you to tell this generation. So here's what I've got to say to you about, were you born at this time? Now, if you're in your 40s, 50s, and 60s, and in your 70s, you're still in good health and going, there is a reason God let you be born today, because someone has got to teach this younger generation. First of all, we've got to get them interested in understanding the times, like the sons of Issachar that understood the times and knew what Israel should do. We have to get them interested in the things that's going to happen. Here's why. It's going to impact them. All this cashless society, all this idea of AI is taking some of their jobs, it's going to affect them. My son, I always thought my son was never interested in prophecy, and he started watching experts warn us about what was coming, and it aligned with the Bible. He's got a great Bible knowledge. I didn't think he had any. He was listening the whole time he was growing up. And my son came to me with revelation that God gave him in the middle of the night about the book of Revelation and things, and it stunned me. It was 100% accurate, but I had never seen before. And that's why we wrote this book, Children of the Apocalypse, together, because I wanted him to get his foot in the door to help you understand. He is a young man that is hearing from God. So he's going to reach a generation, and I have reached my generation, but there's a generation that has to be reached right now. Now, listen, every generation has had its battle. Persecution unto death, the Great Depression, battles with alcohol, an addictive generation. Now there's a generation that just feels faint and fainting and wanting to give up. But every generation not only had their battles, but every generation in the Bible had to get back up once they were knocked down. Samson had to get back up. David had to get back up. Noah had to get back up. Simon Peter had to repent. He had to go back into the ministry when he thought it was all over, right? But it is God that positions you at the right place at the right time. You know, you think about all the people in the Bible. You think about, for example, Esther. Esther was an orphan Jew living in Persia, and she won a beauty contest. Now, what if Esther had shut up and said, I'm not going to get involved? Jews would have perished. Joseph was sold as a slave, falsely accused of adultery, ended up in jail. But what if he would have failed? Israel would have never come to Egypt and they would have perished. Joseph said in the book of Genesis, you meant this for evil. God meant it for good to keep all of you alive. Joseph going to Egypt kept the people alive. Daniel, as a young man, 17 years of age, goes into captivity with several other companions and is raised at the king's table. But what was Daniel's purpose? And it was to understand end time visions and dreams that came to King Nebuchadnezzar and also the ones that came to him. Now, your purpose, now listen to me carefully, your purpose may be to affect one person that's going to change your family, that's going to change your church, or that may end up changing the nation. And so what I want you to understand, I'm going to say this the way it was said to Esther. The Bible said, you were born for such a time as this. You know, one of the greatest stories in the Bible has to do with when Daniel was in Babylon and the Medes and Persians took over. And what a lot of people may not be aware of is in the book of Isaiah 48 and 28, I'm going to give these to you, and also Josephus talks about this, that it was prophesied that a king named Cyrus was going to come and about 150 years later before this man named Cyrus came. And the Bible says this, thus saith the Cyrus, he is my shepherd and shall perform all my pleasure, even saying to Jerusalem, you shall be built, and to the temple, your foundation shall be laid. And then thus saith the Lord to his anointed Cyrus, whose right hand I have holden, to subdue nations before him, I will loose the loins of kings, to open before him the two levied gates, and the gates shall not be shut. So the Babylonians were overthrown by the Medes and the Persians, Cyrus was the king. Now, this is what's fascinating. Josephus, the Jewish historian, says this, that Daniel actually showed Cyrus where he was mentioned in the biblical prophecies of the Hebrew prophets, and where it was predicted that he would come and tell the Jews that they could rebuild Jerusalem. And because of the prophecy and because of the prophecy that was written way before Cyrus came and Daniel knowing it, Cyrus literally gave the Jews permission to return out of Babylon. He gave them the decree to rebuild their temple. And let me tell you what else he did. He returned all of the treasures back. So this is the thing. He was born in a prophetic time. Now, you were born in this season to run the race. And if you're mature in years, you were born to take everything you know, keep feeding yourself, and to keep giving the books, the audio books, all the different things you have to your family members and friends to teach them. People are being taught all over the world right now. You have to lay aside the weight that besets you. You have to understand that God has allowed you to run the race now, and you've got to understand, and I love this part, God saves the best runners for last in the last leg of the race. You and I are born for such a time as this. And I want to encourage you, no prophecy. Start teaching it and learn it. It is not depressing. It is exciting. And there are hundreds of things you can learn that you may not know there. And that's why I'm offering a brand new book. You get it from the ministry. It's autographed by my son and I only through the ministry.
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15: Beware lest you fall. This is Ken Ham, an Aussie transplant with a passion for sharing the truth of God's Word. The Apostle Peter warns of a time when scoffers will claim that physical processes go on and on without any divine intervention. Peter specifically mentions that these scoffers will reject creation, the flood, and the coming judgment by fire. He also warns that they'll try to lead Christians away into their error. Sadly, many of today's scoffers are succeeding. They deny the history of God's Word and lead many Christians to do the same. We need to heed Peter's warning today and beware of the scoffer's argument. Let God be true, and every scoffer a liar. God's Word is true from the very beginning.
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17: Chapter 11. And there was given me a reed like unto a rod, And the angel stood, saying, Rise, and measure the temple of God, and the altar, and them that worship therein. But the court which is without the temple, leave out, and measure it not, for it is given unto the Gentiles. And the holy city shall they tread underfoot 42 months. And I will give power unto my 2 witnesses, and they shall prophesy 1,260 days, clothed in sackcloth. These are the 2 olive trees and the 2 candlesticks standing before the God of the earth. And if any man will hurt them, fire proceedeth out of their mouth and devoureth their enemies. And if any man will hurt them, he must in this manner be killed. These have power to shut heaven that it rain not in the days of their prophecy, and have power over waters to turn them to blood, and to smite the earth with all plagues as often as they will. And when they shall have finished their testimony, the beast that ascendeth out of the bottomless pit shall make war against them, and shall overcome them and kill them. And their dead bodies shall lie in the street of the great city, which spiritually is called Sodom and Egypt, where also our Lord was crucified. And they of the people and kindreds and tongues and nations shall see their dead bodies 3 days and a half, and shall not suffer their dead bodies to be put in graves. And they that dwell upon the earth shall rejoice over them, and make merry, and shall send gifts one to another, because these 2 prophets tormented them that dwelt on the earth. And after 3 days and a half, the Spirit of life from God entered into them, and they stood upon their feet, and great fear fell upon them which saw them. And they heard a great voice from heaven saying unto them, Come up hither. And they ascended up to heaven in a cloud, and their enemies beheld them. And the same hour was there a great earthquake, and the 10th part of the city fell, and in the earthquake were slain of men 7,000, and the remnant were affrighted, and gave glory to the God of heaven. The 2nd woe is past, and behold, the 3rd woe cometh quickly. And the 7th angel sounded, and there were great voices in heaven, saying, The kingdoms of this world are become the kingdoms of our Lord and of his Christ, and he shall reign for ever and ever. And the 24 elders which sat before God on their seats fell upon their faces and worshipped God, saying, We give thee thanks, O Lord God Almighty, which art and wast and art to come, because thou hast taken to thee thy great power and hast reigned. And the nations were angry, and thy wrath is come, and the time of the dead that they should be judged, and that thou shouldest give reward unto thy servants the prophets, and to the saints, and them that fear thy name, small and great, and shouldest destroy them which destroy the earth. And the temple of God was opened in heaven, and there was seen in his temple the ark of his testament, and there were lightnings, and voices, and thunderings, and an earthquake, and great hail. Psalm 2. Why do the heathen rage, and the people imagine a vain thing? The kings of the earth set themselves, and the rulers take counsel together against the Lord and against his anointed, saying, Let us break their bands asunder and cast away their cords from us. He that sitteth in the heavens shall laugh. The Lord shall have them in derision. Then shall he speak unto them in his wrath and vex them in his sore displeasure. Yet have I set my king upon my holy hill of Zion. I will declare the decree. The Lord hath said unto me, Thou art my son. This day have I begotten thee. Ask of me, and I shall give thee the heathen for thine inheritance, and the uttermost parts of the earth for thy possession. Thou shalt break them with a rod of iron. Thou shalt dash them in pieces like a potter's vessel. Be wise now, therefore, O ye kings. Be instructed, ye judges of the earth. Serve the Lord with fear, and rejoice with trembling. Kiss the Son, lest he be angry, and ye perish from the way, when his wrath is kindled but a little. Blessed are all they that put their trust in him. Chapter 15. And certain men which came down from Judea taught the brethren, and said, Except ye be circumcised after the manner of Moses, ye cannot be saved. When therefore Paul and Barnabas had no small dissension and disputation with them, they determined that Paul and Barnabas and certain other of them should go up to Jerusalem unto the apostles and elders about this question. And being brought on their way by the church, they passed through Phinehas and Samaria, declaring the conversion of the Gentiles, and they caused great joy unto all the brethren. And when they were come to Jerusalem, they were received of the church and of the apostles and elders, and they declared all things that God had done with them. But there rose up certain of the sect of the Pharisees, which believed, saying that it was needful to circumcise them, and to command them to keep the law of Moses. And the apostles and elders came together for to consider of this matter. And when there had been much disputing, Peter rose up and said unto them, Men and brethren, ye know how that a good while ago God made choice among us, that the Gentiles by my mouth should hear the word of the gospel and believe. And God, which knoweth the hearts, bear them witness, giving them the Holy Ghost, even as he did unto us, and put no difference between us and them, purifying their hearts by faith. Now therefore, why tempt ye God to put a yoke upon the neck of the disciples, which neither our fathers nor we were able to bear? But we believe that through the grace of the Lord Jesus Christ we shall be saved, even as they. Then all the multitude kept silence, and gave audience to Barnabas and Paul, declaring what miracles and wonders God had wrought among the Gentiles by them. And after they had held their peace, James answered, saying, Men and brethren, hearken unto me. Simeon hath declared how God at the first did visit the Gentiles to take out of them a people for his name. And to this agree the words of the prophets, as it is written, After this I will return, and will build again the tabernacle of David which has fallen down, and I will build again the ruins thereof, and I will set it up, that the residue of men might seek after the Lord, and all the Gentiles, upon whom my name is called, saith the Lord, who doeth all these things. Known unto God are all his works from the beginning of the world. Wherefore, my sentence is, that we trouble not them which from among the Gentiles are turned to God, but that we write unto them that they abstain from pollutions of idols, and from fornication, and from things strangled, and from blood. For Moses of old time hath in every city them that preach him, being read in the synagogues every Sabbath day. Then pleased it the apostles and elders with the whole church to send chosen men of their own company to Antioch with Paul and Barnabas, namely Judas, surnamed Barsabas, and Silas, chief men among the brethren. And they wrote letters by them after this manner. The apostles and elders and brethren send greeting unto the brethren which are of the Gentiles in Antioch and Syria and Cilicia. Forasmuch as we have heard that certain which went out from us have troubled you with words.
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18: But this is when we come to the most disturbing part of the vision of Daniel, the fourth beast. This is the second vision. Look at verses 7 and 8. After this, I saw in the night vision, and behold, the fourth beast, dreadful and terrible. Exceedingly strong, it had huge iron teeth. It was devouring, breaking in pieces, and trampling the residue with his feet. It was different from all the beasts that were before it, and it had 10 horns. I was considering the horns, and there was another horn, a little one, coming up from among them, before whom 3 of the first horns were plucked out by the roots. And there, in this horn, were eyes like the eyes of a man, and a mouth speaking arrogant words.
19: This fourth beast that we will hear about is one who is so ferocious and so different from the other three. He was terrifying and extremely strong, with iron teeth that chewed up whatever it attacked. It was in its very nature so God-opposing, pompous, rebellious, and defiant that it raised this one to the pinnacle of evil. There were 10 horns on this beast's head, and one other that erupted and put away 3 of the 10. But this little horn is always described as little, because from God's perspective, everything gets put down to its true size. Yes, though the little horn is contrary to the pure and perfect nature of God, God will put it away for good. God will reverse all that has been held captive by evil. God will reverse the curse in nature, and he will reverse our curse, the one that changed our immortality in the Garden of Eden to mortality and death. And we will be resurrected one day. There will be many who will serve the creature and worship it rather than the Creator. But we who believe will have the very nature of our corruption turned into incorruption, and our mortality changed to immortality. So just as nature will be changed in the millennium, so we will be changed for eternity. Yes, we will be like him. Such is the power of God. And because of his love, he has reversed the curse. Baruch atah Adonai. Yes, blessed is the Lord who reigns forever. Welcome to Shalom Ariel, and welcome to our continuing study in the book of Daniel with Messianic leader Jacques Isaac Gabizon. Be blessed as you listen in, and Shalom.
18: And we know that one symbol of this kingdom was a lion with wings. We see a reproduction, by the way, of this beast at the entrance of Babylon. That's actually, you see this at the Ishtar Gate. Okay. Furthermore, this kingdom as a lion and its armies as eagles, we see it mentioned in Jeremiah 49, because Jeremiah was there as well. That is, he was in Jerusalem at that time. So this first kingdom is that of Babylon, but what does it represent for us today? What can we say? We will see the other references to the prophecy later, but when Daniel will give us more information about the Antichrist. But what we can say for now is that this lion may be, on the one hand, represent the forces of evil, the demonic world, which in the time of Revelation, as we read in Revelation 12, will be confined on this earth. This may point to the cutting off of the lion's wings. And with them will rise a man, the Antichrist, who will reign with the heart of man. It may very well be himself, actually. He will come in like a king that is very charismatic and elegant, like we see in Revelation 6. We'll look at these things when we consider the other visions of Daniel, especially that of the little horn. For now, let us follow the chronology of chapter 7. Let us first understand what it represented for Daniel. The second beast is found in verse 5. It says, "And suddenly another beast, the second like a bear, it was raised on one side and had three ribs in its mouth between its teeth. And they said thus to it, 'Arise, devour much flesh.'" It begins with the word "suddenly." Lo and behold, like a surprise, and indeed it was, for the destruction of Babylon was bloodless and occurred in one night, if you remember. The same night, on the writing of the wall, 14 years after the first year of Belshazzar, Darius the Mede actually swam his way into Babylon and took it. The bear then is the second kingdom, that of the Medo-Persian. But this is one of the most difficult to interpret for as far as the descriptions are given. First, we have seen that it could read wolf instead of bear. But the wolf fits better the last clause, for it asks to devour much flesh. Bears are not particularly carnivores, but wolves are. However, the imposing presence of this animal may suggest a bear. In any case, both work. For the Hebrew scriptures, we sometimes see a lion, the bear, and the leopard, as in Hosea. Another time, we see the lion, the wolf, and the leopard, like in Jeremiah or Habakkuk. You know, those ancient rabbis who believed the beast to be the wolf develop a story we read in the Midrash Rabbah, which is a collection of rabbinical commentaries on the Hebrew scriptures. It says that the kingdom of Media, being compared to a wolf, was an allusion, that is, of Esther and Mordechai, who are from the tribe of Benjamin. And has the tribe of Benjamin actually has a symbol that is what? The wolf. This is as it is written in Genesis 49, it is like a ravenous wolf. And thus this kingdom actually had its match. Both Mordechai and Esther saved the Jews from annihilation in the book of Esther. So he took a wolf to beat another wolf. That's the idea. But most rabbis identified the animal as a bear. There was an expression in the Talmud which says, when one sees a Persian riding on a horse, he would say, "There goes a wandering bear. There goes a wandering bear." It is also written that it was raised on one side. Why? The scripture does not tell us, but it may be because this kingdom is formed of two people, the Medes and the Persian. And the latter was more powerful than the first. Furthermore, in the next chapter, this kingdom is viewed as a ram with two horns, one longer than the other, because the Persians were always stronger than the Medes. And then we read that the beast had three ribs in its mouth. Between its teeth. You know, the JPS, Jewish Publication Society, has it differently. For the word ribs is translated as the word fangs. It may mean both. This is how it reads. "Then I saw a second different beast, which was like a bear, but raised on one side and with three fangs in its mouth among its teeth. And it was told, 'Arise, eat, much. You know, this word may be more appropriate, for it gives us the image of an animal who swings its victim left and right in order to tear it down, and then it is asked to eat much more meat. That's the idea behind it. The same animal is found in the description of the fourth beast, by the way, in Revelation 13. Its ferocity is very well described here, and it is titled, is tilt on one side. We don't know why. We will see this later on, but perhaps in Revelation 17, 18 gives us the idea that perhaps one is the religious, the other one is the political side of the Antichrist. Let us see the third beast. This is the most straightforward, verse 6. It says, after this I looked, and there was another like a leopard, which had on its back four wings of a bird. The beast also had four heads, and dominion was given to it. This one is identified as the Greek Empire, which was known in history to be swift and very efficient. Its forehead can be interpreted by the fact that Alexander the Great divided his kingdom into four sections, which became independent after his death, as you can see in the screen. Even ancient rabbis saw the Greek Empire as the leopard. This animal is also seen as part of the fourth beast in Revelation 13. It begins with it. Its four heads and four wings may represent the four expressions of the fourth beast. Four conflicting ones, for the Antichrist will be the master chameleon, always changing faces to accommodate his own desire. More on this, of course, later. But this is when we come to the most disturbing part of the vision of Daniel, the fourth beast. This is the second vision. Look at verses 7 and 8. After this, I saw in the night vision, and behold, the fourth beast, dreadful and terrible, exceedingly strong. It had huge iron teeth. It was devouring, breaking in pieces, and trampling the residue with his feet. It was different from all the beasts that were before it, and it had 10 horns. I was considering the horns, and there was another horn, a little one, coming up from among them, before whom three of the first horns were plucked out by the roots. And there, in this horn, were eyes like the eyes of a man, and a mouth speaking arrogant words. Poor Daniel. Imagine seeing all these things, right? This beast, I want to tell you, terrified Daniel. While the first three animals had some control, this one doesn't seem to have any, and goes on a spree of devastation. We read that it is dreadful, from the root word meaning bent, depressed, as when one is in great fear of whom, of another, and hides from him. Then we read that it is terrible, that is powerful with striking results. Then we read that it is strong, exceedingly so. The word here is strong in the sense of evil. The word is severe, stern, describing a hard-hearted being. And it has iron teeth. The word for iron gives us the same idea with the bear or the wolf before. The word is to twist, to struggle, as when an animal tries to cut in pieces his meat, the meat in his mouth, in repeated swings. And before we go on, there's absolutely nothing to fear. I just want to tell you that. The reason we will find in a moment, but see the rest of the description. And see what it is trampling on. It says the residue. The residue of what? The residue of what? Of what the other three beasts have left. Like it is in the prophecy of Joel, with the four swarms of locusts describing the same vision. One medieval rabbi, Abba Banel, recognize in these four swarms of locusts the four beasts of Daniel, and the illustration is the same. Each swarm of locusts comes and finishes where the previous one has started. The third one is called the licker, and the fourth, Hazal, those who finish it off, as if there's nothing left. This is where Joel meets Daniel. Both give us a picture of utter devastation. This is why Yeshua has to come, otherwise no flesh will be saved. And it is at this point where Daniel gives us a glimpse of the leader of the fourth beast. He says that this fourth beast has 10 horns. He explains later in verse 24 that these are 10 kings, 10 nations. And suddenly one little horn comes out of the 10 horns. Little horn sounds cute, doesn't it, right? It is not. The word is zir. In Aramaic, it means insignificant. reduced, diminished. For we are told in verse 20 that its appearance was greater than the others. It looked much bigger, but it was katal, petite, nothing. This horn plugs out, that is, destroys three horns. This is how it made its entry into the world of politics, by destruction. This little horn, main object, is to describe the Antichrist to come. There's a lot of information given here in the next chapter about it. While the ten horns are the nation, the little one is the man, is a man. And here we have one information concerning the condition into which the world will be when the Antichrist will come. There will be a sort of gathering of 10 nations, 10 countries. Then the Antichrist will rise and uproot three of the leaders of these nations. So we'll have the final count of 7 countries to rule the world. Here we see one of the many attempts to fool and imitate what is right, what is true. The number 7 is from the root Sava, meaning to be full, satisfied, as the Antichrist will pretend to bring peace, false peace on earth. Like the lion who was given feet to stand and a heart of man, this one, who may be the same individual, is given eyes like the eyes of a man and a mouth speaking arrogant, pompous words. The eyes here is a sign of intelligence, and he will be clever, a clever man, and he will speak great words and will have the whole world at his feet. There's so much more Daniel will tell us about this coming leader. Most of the next chapter is devoted on the action of the little horn, which will, at the end, be an incarnation of evil.
19: Don't go away. We'll be right back with the second half of our program coming up just after this message. As we wind up for the second part of our program today, we would like to remind our listeners how blessed and privileged we feel to be part of your radio day. We pray that the messages you hear will instruct you, edify you, and encourage you to love the Lord more and follow Him into obedience in even greater ways. We are all changed by the challenges and transformed by the trials of life. And as we walk them together, we keep looking up to Him who is mighty to break down the walls of Jericho that stand before us and to hand over to us the spiritual victories in life. Yeshua has broken down the greatest barrier, the greatest wall that has separated us from God the Father. Thank you, listeners, for joining us in prayer and in financial support for this ministry. If you have it on your heart to give to this ministry, then you can by logging on to our congregation website at BethAriel.ca. And if God leads you to contribute from the treasures that God has blessed you with for the continuation of this radio ministry. Shalom, shalom, as we begin part 2 of today's program.
18: And why 24, by the way? It was the number of courses David divided the people of the tribe of Levi. So each member would have a chance to serve in their lifetime, right? So we find 24 thrones. Maybe each one of us will sit there at some point in time. I don't know. And so we are in heaven after the rapture. And the believers also are called to participate in the judgment to come. We're told this. In 1 Corinthians, he says, don't you know that the believers will judge the world?
19: And in that throne room of heaven, seats or thrones were set. The Ancient of Days will judge the world. But here is something that should not be overlooked. There are 24 thrones in heaven. Who are those four? We're going to hear today that these thrones represent the body of Messiah, the church. And so that means that we will be judging with the Messiah the evil of this world. How this will be done is not given in detail, but the privilege is extraordinary that we who are part of the body of Messiah have such manifold responsibility. So let's be diligent in this life to pursue holiness, to pursue righteous living, because the Lord has our reward with Him. And how we use our time and our gifts for the Lord here will determine what kind of role we will have in heaven. So one thing we can learn to exercise well here are our judgment calls. Let mercy reign over judgment. Let us learn to exercise our judgment in a godly way, even now. Lord, you are the only one worthy to judge, for you are pure and perfect in all your ways, and your judgments alone are holy, set apart from our natural mind and perspective. You judged your Son righteous and perfect to be our sacrifice, so that we may not be judged. We don't want anyone else to judge us but you, for you are the only wise and righteous judge. And so we set ourselves before you, O Lord. We trust that you are continually before us, and therefore no lion or bear or wolf or leopard or indescribable beast will shake our confidence. Lord, stand with us and be our advocate, our defense, our provider at all times. Welcome to Shalom Ariel, and welcome to our continuing study in the book of Daniel with Messianic leader Jacques Isaac Gabizon. Be blessed as you listen in, and Shalom.
18: Now, how did the ancient people see the fourth dreadful animal? Well, it depends who you ask and when they lived in history, that is. You know, the list is long. Some say it was the Roman Empire. Later, others said it is the Ottoman Empire with the Turks. Other, the false church. Other even say it's the Pope. Then later, some said it was the Nazis, the communist parties, the capitalists. Today, some say it's the European community, maybe. Or the United States. I don't think so. You know, the rabbis even were more imaginative. Medieval ones like Sida Gaon and Rashi believe the small horn is Titus, Vespasian's son. Titus, actually, who destroyed the Second Temple. Arbabanen and Malbin believe the small horn was the Pope himself because these people were under persecution of the church at that time. The rabbi thought that it was Islam because they were under their persecution. However, some in the Midrash on some were very original. I want to bring you this. They said that they know what the animal actually looked like. Okay, they said that the fourth beast is a pig. This is what we call creative Midrash or interpretation. This one asked the question in there, and I quote, he says,

mention it by name, referring it by another thing also, another thing that is. However, as I told you before, there's nothing to fear. Why is that? Let me ask you something. Do you believe in God? That's all? Have you made Yeshua your personal Savior? Yes. Okay. Then what comes next, right? What comes next? And God is great. What comes next in the text is for you. Look at verse 9. Look at verse 9. And I watched till thrones were put in place. And the Ancient of Days was seated. His garment was white as snow. And the hair of his head was like pure wool. His throne was a fiery flame. Its wheels, a burning fire. The Ancient of Days, you know that is? That's your God. You see, he comes right here. He interrupts the account to tell you, I am here to save you anytime, right? The Aramaic word for ancient means enduring, strong, eternal. And see how wonderful he is. He interrupts the account on this little guy to tell you that he's present, that he's in full control, fully dressed in his sovereignty. This is, I want to tell you, so much our God, okay? He always does that, always does that. Throughout the prophets, the judgment, the harsh judgments are given to you, and he always appears at the end, always, to give words of encouragement, words of hope, words of faith. And this must have been a coating of heavenly oil for Daniel, who saw these monsters, and then he sees God, right? And see how he's described for us. First, his holiness. His garment was white as snow, and the hair of his head was like pure wool, right? White is the color of purity, of holiness. This is the first approach to God. He is holy. And the next thing, we see the other side of love, the other side, his judgment. We read that his throne was a fiery flame. Its wheel, a burning fire. Why? For holiness cannot tolerate sin. It won't tolerate sin for long, for he's about here to come down. The love of God demands that these things stop, demands that he comes and judges these things. And see that the insignificant horn begins his rampage. As it does so, God is preparing its judgment. And in verse 9 brings us right to heaven. And the time is right at the beginning of the seven-year period. How do we know that? Look what it says at the beginning of the verse. And I watched till thrones were put in place. Now, these words, I want to tell you, represent a very difficult passage to interpret for rabbinical Judaism. If there's only one God, how come there's more than one throne? This is what they ask. Who is there sitting on the thrones? Angels are never sitting on thrones. One of them even tried to do so. Right? The devil. He was thrown out. Okay. In the Talmud, one deals with his dilemma and says, there's no contradiction. I quote him. He says, there's no contradiction. One throne is for God and the other throne is for David. Okay. But the throne of David is on earth. It's not in heaven. Right. And so another one understood that. And he says, no, it cannot be David. And he said, and I quote, rather one throne is for justice and one throne is for mercy. Well, that's new. Right. Perhaps because we see in the same verse the mercy and the judgment of God, so they divided the throne. But God has only one throne in heaven. Others went as far as seeing two thrones, that is, two powers in heaven. Ah, that created such a big debate in the first century. One article in a theological journal titled The Two Powers in Heaven, it was written by Alan Siegel, demonstrate that belief in two powers in heaven was fiercely divided among the rabbis in the Talmud. We'll see this next week, by the way. Others in medieval times were smart, clever, like Ibn Ezra. He found a way not to deal with this dilemma at all and interpreted the words put in place as destroyed, because the word may mean that too. So he read that the Lord destroyed the thrones, okay? So that is, he destroyed the false throne. But we're in heaven here. There's no false throne. There's no evil in heaven. But there's an answer. You know where we find the answer? In the Word of God, I told you. Okay. The reason why there are other thrones and for whom they are is found in the New Testament, in the book of Revelation, right before the entry of the Antichrist in the world scene. We are told in chapter 4, as John is taken to heaven as well. Okay, we're told that he sees one who sat on the throne, and then he describes what is around the throne. You know what he says?
Around the thrones were 24 thrones.

0: thrones. And on the thrones I saw 24 elders sitting, clothed in white robes. And they had crowns of gold in their heads. Who are these people? That's you, the believers. These are the new thrones that were set up at the time. But why 24 elders, by the way? Why 24 elders? They represent the body of the Messiah, the church who was just raptured. And they are found right there in heaven, sitting on throne. Why sitting on thrones? Because we're called the sons of God. Because we are co-heir with the Messiah, as the Bible says. They're given thrones to sit, and they're given crowns as well. Is this exciting? These thrones are for the believers in Jesus. And why 24, by the way? It was the number of courses David divided the people of the tribe of Levi. So each member would have a chance to serve in their lifetime, right? So we find 24 thrones. Maybe each one of us will sit there at some point in time. I don't know. And so we are in heaven after the rapture. And the believers also are called to participate in the judgment to come. We're told this. In 1 Corinthians, he says, don't you know that the believers will judge the world? And see how great a task and a life are promised to us. This is what comes out here. We will be co-heir with Jesus, sitting on throne, judging the world of the evil. And where's the Messiah here? He's there, powerfully. He's there, but I reserve this, that is, for next time we meet. We'll also look at the others of Daniel's vision, because he did not finish speaking of the little horns. He has so much to say about it. You know, to conclude, I remember in the movie Back to the Future, I think the second movie. The hero travels in the future and purchases an almanac containing the results of major sporting events from the year 1950 to 2000. And so he brings it with him when he returns in the past. So this almanac contained enough results to make one the richest man in history. But one day, the villain of the story, I think his name was Biff, gets hold of this almanac and becomes so rich that he changes the course, actually, of history. So the hero goes back in the past and prevents Biff from getting the book. He succeeds, and this is, by the way, a great story. But let me ask you something. What if you have such a book in your hand right now? What would you do? Let me tell you something else. I think you do. You have a book like this. It's called the Bible. It's called the Bible. There we find not only the future with so many details, right? We also find a way to live a blessed life and also a way to prepare a rich eternal future, right? This is what Jesus said, right? In the Sermon on the Mount, prepare your life for later, right? This is revealed, by the way, the Bible also reveals the mind of God and the will of God for you, even for right now. There we will find peace in your mind. Forget about the little horn and whatever these beasts are, right? They are given to us. We won't be there, by the way. They're given to us so that we can share it with others, so that we can understand the holiness of God. And so you will find peace of mind and assurance from God, for he is waiting for you in the scriptures, right? Let's bow our head in prayer. Today I'm going to read, actually, a passage of the Kaddish. I'm going to pray it. Heavenly Father, may his name, may his great name be magnified and sanctified in the world, which he created according to his will. May his kingdom rule and redemption take seat. May he lead his Messiah into our path during our days and through the life of the whole body of the Messiah, doing so quickly and soon. May it be blessed, praised, made known, exalted, elevated, and honored. And may the blessed name of the Holy One be above all blessings and songs and praises and consolation that are given in the world. May it bring for us heaven, great peace, help, redemption, abundance, abundant life, fullness, health, consolation, freedom, healing for you and for the whole body of the Messiah. And for the congregation, the Lord bless you and keep you. The Lord makes his face shine upon you and be gracious to you. The Lord lift up his countenance upon you and give you peace. In the name of Yeshua, amen, amen. May the Lord bless you all.
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3: Hi, I'm Pastor Keith Manley with today's reflection of grace. In a world that's constantly changing, one thing remains steadfast. That is the love of God. The Apostle Paul said in Romans 8:38, he said, "For I am convinced that neither death nor life, neither angels nor demons, neither the present nor the future, nor any powers, neither height nor depth, nor anything else in all creation will be able to separate us from the love of God that is in Christ Jesus our Lord." Friend, God's love remains steadfast. His love is unwavering and unconditional. When you feel overwhelmed by the trials of life, just remember that nothing can separate you from His love. Take comfort in this truth today and let God's love surround you today. He loves you, friend.
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0: is the intersection of faith and culture. Thank you for joining us today. You're listening to The Wall Builder Show, where we take on the hot topics of the day with a biblical, historical, and constitutional perspective. We're going to get all three of those perspectives about what happened just a couple of days ago in Washington, D.C. Incredible, incredible rededication to God for America. Absolutely amazing. Rick Green here with David Barton and Tim Barton, who both were actually there. I was up in Idaho doing an event and couldn't go, but man, guys, I so enjoyed the few clips I got to see online, the worship service. I can only imagine. In fact, Tim, I saw a couple of your videos that you made, and wow, I mean, just the atmosphere came through on video. I can't imagine what the atmosphere was like actually being there.
1: Yeah, it was absolutely incredible. And as eventful as you might imagine, when you have, I'm guessing it was tens of thousands of people. I haven't seen a final number. I know there's been speculation. I'm sure at some point there'll be a better count that comes out. But I mean, just thousands upon thousands of people, and it was hot. It was sunny most of the day. There were several people that passed out. I was actually getting ready to do an interview with Real American Voice, and there was a lady. The place we were doing the interview was elevated. There was a tent covering, and there was a lady in the lawn behind us, and she kind of came toward the fence because all of the media section is kind of blocked off. And as she came toward this little metal fence, she said, "I need help." And we were not live at that point. So one of the guys said, "Man, what can I do for you?" She said, "I'm passing out. I'm fainting." And she starts to collapse. So I jump down. He runs to go grab some water. So I'm on the ground with her, helping hold her. It turns out she is a 77-year-old Marine veteran who loves America, loves God, wanted to be there. But coming through the magnetometers, they apparently she had brought a water bottle in a metal container, which they didn't let you bring in. And they sold bottles of water there, but it was like $7 a bottle, and she couldn't bring herself to pay $7. And apparently, her Marine strong mind, she was like, "I don't need water for 8 hours in 90 degrees heat. I'll be totally fine as a 77-year-old woman." And her body at some point was like, "That's incorrect. We're going to make you lay down for a little bit." And so anyway,
0: I'm just curious. She's $7 bottle of water.
2: Well, she's definitely Marine tough. I mean, that sounds like a Marine at that point. 77, you're not going to take me down. I love it. That's great.
0: So Tim got to be paramedic, you know, EMT guy, and make all those videos you made. So that's impressive, man. I didn't know you did that kind of stuff.
1: Yeah, so all of this to say is there was a lot more happening than most people even realized. Things we didn't expect, but it was an incredible time to be there. Before we even get into some of the incredible speakers, pastors, political leaders, worship leaders, all of the incredible parts of the event, which we'll take some time and talk about. The fact that it's on the 250th anniversary of when the Second Continental Congress issued a proclamation for a day of prayer and fasting, because the founding fathers fully recognized if we don't get God's assistance in what we're doing, we're never going to succeed. And the fact that we got to be 250 years later in Washington, D.C., in the nation's capital, ultimately saying the same thing, that if we don't get God's intervention, this is never going to work. And the fact that you had probably tens of thousands of people there in person, and then certainly tens and hundreds of thousands of people watching online, live streams from all kinds of media outlets that were there, it was just so special to be able to be there in person, certainly for a lot of the spiritual significance, but then as people that love history, that's a pretty significant historical moment as well.
2: Yeah, and let me add to it that I talked to some of the White House people, and they said that they were told by the park police that it was over 30,000. So at least that was what they told the officials in the thing, which was, you know, for a 90-degree day. Now, as a Texan, I was looking for a jacket or something. It was pretty cool up there, 90 degrees. I was really fine with that. So
1: I would say the sunburn on your face and the back of your neck, if people were watching the video right now of you, they would recognize, sir, that was incorrect.
2: Well, I may have got sunburned, but it didn't bother me. I didn't feel that hot. I enjoyed the whole day, even the rain that fell on us to make it nice and muggy.
0: of course, what we know, Tim, about David is that, you know, with 90 or 100 degrees outside, he's still going to be inside with a fireplace and the air conditioner going.
1: Listening to his Christmas music. That's exactly right.
0: Listening to his Christmas
2: That's right. That is exactly right, brother. I got that down for sure. But it was significant in a lot of ways. And if I can take it back a little bit, about a month ago, we had the Read Through the Bible, America Reads the Bible, where that we went through literally the for 7 days, 12 hours a day reading the Bible. And I was thinking about the service of rededication yesterday, and I was looking in the scriptures just before we went on, and I found some real interesting kind of parallels, if you will, scripturally. Because if you go back to and what I thought about when we did all the Bible reading back then is, hey, that's kind of like when they built the platform and they were rebuilding the walls in Jerusalem after having been in bondage for a while, and they're getting God back in the center of the nation, and they built that platform, and they read the Word. And so I was thinking about, well, that's a parallel. But then when I looked, I just went through Nehemiah chapter 8 through chapter 13, and those six chapters, it really is fascinating to see the sequence. In Nehemiah 8, they built the platform, and they read the Word for 7 days, which is interesting. It's exactly what we did on the America Reads the Bible. It was 7 days, 12 hours a day. And so that would be like their daylight hour, so pretty close to the same thing. And then it said the next thing that Nehemiah did was he reviewed the history of the nation. After that time of reading the Bible, he went back and remembered their history and recovered their history and went through the history. And then the next thing they did was renewed the covenant after having recalled their history. And that was one of the fascinating things, I think, about what we had with the service this weekend, was how many people, Mike Johnson just kind of went back, and he, in 5 minutes, he probably prayed 5 minutes, and that prayer was a telling of American history from Columbus all the way up to the current time. He just kind of he just went through history. And there were so many who did that, take us back through our history and remember our beginnings and going all the way through World War II and et cetera. And then it's interesting that Nehemiah 11, after they renewed the covenant, which is what happened this weekend, it said that Nehemiah spread the people out throughout the whole nation to reestablish their communities. They went from what had happened in Jerusalem there, the capital of the nation, and they went back into all their communities, taking that with them. And they took that word with them and started reestablishing their own communities. And then it says in Nehemiah 12 and 13 that the people started following the scriptures and its principles. And so maybe that's what we're coming into. I sure hope it is. But it was interesting to me how closely the last several weeks have paralleled what we see in Nehemiah when they're trying to rebuild the nation, get God back in the center of the nation. And I don't think anybody was trying to duplicate that in any way, shape, fashion, or form. There was never a mention of that. Nobody ever acknowledged that. But it was just fascinating to me to see how closely that occurred. And so hopefully, if that's accurate, right now we're in the place of taking it back to our states and getting our communities and other things kind of refocus and pointed in that right direction.
0: Yeah, it had to feel like literally the rebuilding of the foundations and of course starting with that dedication. What was there? I mean, a lot of times there's a build up to an event like this, and you're not sure, is the Lord going to show up, or between the worship that I saw and some of the videos that I saw, it just seemed like it had a revival atmosphere to it. Did it feel like that?
1: It definitely was something that felt spiritually impactful. Certainly throughout the length of the day, when you're fighting dehydration and trying not to get sunburned, there definitely were moments in the midst of something that is so long where you're kind of going, okay, I need a little bit of a break right now. But ultimately, there were so many moments throughout it that it was very clear, whether it was someone like a Jensen Franklin or, Dad, as you mentioned, a Mike Johnson, Marco Rubio's speech, video recorded, but still, it was incredible. There were so many people along the way that were very impactful. But, I mean, guys, to me, honestly, I felt like closer to the end, and that's also Mike Johnson was a little closer to the end, closer to the end of the program is where it started to feel a little bit more spiritually in depth. There were parts of the program that felt knowing this was supposed to be a rededication event, which should focus on prayer, certainly there's going to be some people that give some speeches that focus on the history and remind us. And we're at Wall Builders, we are certainly not against the idea of teaching history, reminding people from whence they came. But there were moments where it felt a little more performative driven than prayer oriented, that they were trying to do a program or a production. And even though there were spiritual tones in it, like going to church service where the choirs, everybody sit down and listen to the choir sing this song now, there were some of those moments that there were still spiritual realities in the words of their singing, but it felt more performative than participation with what we would hope for in a moment maybe for some more prayer time. But I say all of that in context. All of it was good. The later you got in the last couple of hours, it felt to me like it really turned a lot more towards we're going to take time and pray. And there was times when at that point, whether it be like a Lou Engle who's encouraging people, everybody let's get down on our knees and let's cry out to God, let's confess our sins. There were people like that that were challenging and calling on. And then Hillsong, Young and Free came and did some worship. Chris Tomlin. And I would say those were moments that felt far more of the pursuit of kind of God and maybe more of the prayer service that you would hope and think was happening. So I would say it ended on the highest of notes that you could have possibly wanted. And one of the cool things, Chris Tomlin is the worship leader who closed the whole program. And he was also the worship leader who, at Charlie Kirk's memorial, he has an incredible song called Holy Forever. I would encourage everybody, YouTube it, Spotify, iTunes, wherever you listen, just that's a song you can put on repeat. To me, it is one of my favorites right now. It's so powerful. But he talked about on a podcast after having sung that song, led that worship song at Charlie Kirk's memorial, there's a point in the song when it talks about that all thrones and dominions are yours. And he said, I was singing that song, looking around and seeing the president of the United States, the vice president, all of these cabinet members and these senators, and right, you have the Elon Musks and all these incredible business leaders and world leaders, and we're singing this song there in front of them. And he talked about that for him, it was this really cool revelation that literally kind of the heart of the song, that's what's happening right now. All of these leaders are engaged in a worship service that is elevating the ultimate, the name that is above every name. All of that to say, when he took the stage, Holy Forever is basically how he ended his worship set. And he came to the microphone, and there were so many of his great songs that he led in worship that people or the crowd was super engaged with, and it was an emotional connecting time of worship. But when he got to Holy Forever, he stepped up to the microphone, and he looked out and said, I've been waiting all day just to be able to sing this song in this place. And he's on the stage, that the Washington Monument is behind him, and he's looking forward at the Capitol, looking at thousands of people on the lawn in front of him, and leads him in worship of Holy Forever. And that was just such a powerful, profound way to end it. So I would say absolutely the whole thing was phenomenal. The parts that might have felt a little slower than others, it's very arguable that there was some heat fatigue and dehydration involved. But I would say the way it finished was everything you would have hoped and prayed for from the outside that would have been taking place there on the lawn in front of the Capitol, the mall. People were literally crying out to God, repenting, beseeching God's intervention on behalf of the nation, and then lifting up the name of Jesus. So it was just absolutely incredible.
0: Love it, man. That was one of the clips that I got to see, was that song. It was just so, so powerful. I'm going to have a question for David about what George Whitfield has to do with what happened on Sunday. Yeah. You can wonder for a minute. We'll be right back. 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
0: Welcome back to the Wobbler Show. Thanks for staying with us. Yes, David, okay, you're the one that taught me about George Whitefield and all the 18,000 sermons and all that going up and how he could speak to thousands and thousands of people. And I think it was Franklin that said, you know, 25,000 maybe was what he mapped out as he counted the people. So if there were 30,000 people out there, did you at any point in this long, hot day when you were dehydrated out of water, you know, just imagine that George Whitefield was up on stage without a microphone? So all these other guys had microphones, right? I mean, they got microphones, musical instruments. Whitefield would have done that many people without a microphone. Did that occur to you at all during the day?
2: I'm just curious. That is a great question. It did not. And I should have thought about that, because that would have been the right size crowd for Whitefield with some of the stuff he had. But interestingly, I thought about Thomas Jefferson. And I thought about Thomas Jefferson for a very different reason. Part of it was what Tim was saying about how that toward the end, as things started coming together, and you've had all this we were there about 8 hours total for what we were there, and you had in the start of the day, it was kind of like getting engaged and listening to people, and there was a lot of music. I just went through and marked some of the stuff: the U.S. Armed Forces trumpets, Liberty University Worship Collective, Grand Canyon Christian University, their choral society, Hillsdale College. Here's the Marine Band, Adeline King, Liberty University Praise. I mean, all these different groups, and it wasn't, it was all Christian music. But what really got me was toward the last, and talking about Chris Tomlin, I guess maybe a half hour before that last part, maybe an hour before, the Marine Corps Band came back out. And the Marine Corps Band is known as the President's Own, and that goes back to Thomas Jefferson. The Marine Corps Band, Jefferson's the first one to have a full term in the White House, and the Marine Corps Band got the name President's Own under Jefferson. And it was the Marine Corps Band that Jefferson had playing the worship services in the church that met at the U.S. Capitol. And Jefferson's one of the ones who started that church at the Capitol. So on Sunday, they had the Marine Corps Band come play the worship services at church on Sunday. And then eventually they thought, well, that's a little ostentatious. You know, maybe the brass is too much or whatever. And so they moved kind of back toward traditional choir kind of music. But I watched the Marine Corps Band when they were doing that worship set there about an hour out. And I just watched those guys, and they weren't performing. The guy who played the guitar and was kind of the lead for they had a smaller group of six. I mean, he and the black lady that was singing with him, they literally were worshiping. They weren't just performing, and they had their eyes closed, hands raised. And I thought, how cool is that to have one of the best bands in the nation there, and they're engaged in what's actively going on. They're not just performing. And I thought that was really impressive to see the level of engagement of so many that were there, even the political people that spoke. It was not like they were speaking to a state or a national Republican convention or something. I mean, they really had some stuff to say. And so it was quite amazing, in my opinion, just to see all the folks that there, but especially to watch the Air Force and the Marine and the Navy. They had the branches all there doing bands, and man, they just did a stellar job.
0: Well, I had not thought about Jefferson, because I do remember the first time I went on a Capitol tour with you, and we were talking about the churches that had met at the Capitol, and that was the first time I had heard about Jefferson and the Marine Corps Band, but I didn't think about that for Sunday. So very, very good. So what do you guys think, for the people that were there, what do they take home with them from an event like that?
4: I think one of the things that we should look at and celebrate is,
1: similar to anything that we can point to in the founding era when they had days of prayer and fasting. One of the modern criticisms of early America is, but these weren't perfect guys. And, you know, some of them were, they all were really flawed, but some were like really, really flawed. This is the modern telling, the modern narrative. And of course, we would want to have some wisdom and some biblical worldview perspective. And we would want to say, guys, that's not the whole story. There's more to the story. But one of the things that I was able to, if anybody saw us doing interviews, my dad and I both had a lot of interviews, and we actually just went to participate. So I was wearing a t-shirt and a hat. My dad was wearing one of his throwback 1990s short sleeve patriotic button-ups. It was awesome. Everybody loved it. But we were just going to be there. So we, most of the people that were doing interviews and were really like leading and participating in some of these higher level activities, they're there in their suits and whatnot. So all of that to say is we were just expecting to participate. But one of the things I kept reminding people in these interviews is what we are doing now is probably far more similar to things that happened for decades, if not hundreds of years in early American history, where they would literally have days set aside. And I point out, virtually every founding father that was a governor or was a president, they issued prayer proclamations calling either their state or the nation to times of prayer. And if you go back and say, okay, so what happened on those days? Well, it probably was very similar to what we did, where they would have time set aside where somebody probably comes and they give a word, and there's some Bible study, there's some prayer time, there's some worship. So this is probably far more reflective of what we used to do in America. And I say that because one of the things that we should take away is we should begin to normalize faith and Christianity in America again. One of the things that I hope we take away is that we need to be more bold and courageous in our faith, and even just letting people know that we are people of faith. But also, one of the things that is very clear throughout the Bible, and it's one of the things that there were several moments that there was encouragement from speakers to be introspective and reflective, to say, if there's sin in our life, we need to repent. And this is kind of where it starts. If we don't first confess our sins, then we can't hope for the nation to find forgiveness of sins and really to leave that sin. And so I would say that in the midst of us being more bold and courageous and normalizing Christianity in our faith, we also ought to be more intentional about being repentant. President Trump's video that was played, it was the same video that was played from America Reads the Bible, where he's reading from Chronicles 7:14, that right at the time when there's not rain and there's a drought and there's all these problems, and if my people who are called by my name would humble themselves, would pray, would seek my face, would confess their sins and turn from their wicked ways. This is what he read, and that was a theme that was repeated. And I would say one of the things that in the midst of us being able to identify a lot of sins and problems and evils that are occurring in the nation, that we need to start with ourselves first, and then we need to be more bold and proactive in our faith, because America certainly needs a political change in a lot of what we are doing. But we also have to recognize that a political change is not going to come the way we want it if we don't first have a spiritual change. So we need a great awakening before we can have a political transformation.
2: You know, going with that, this day was called on the 250th anniversary of the May 17th proclamation by Congress. And it was for, Tim, as you pointed out, it was for a day of humiliation, fasting, and prayer. It was all about everybody individually on their own, humbling themselves, fasting, and praying. And here's what it says in the proclamation, that we may with united hearts confess and bewail our manifold sins and transgressions, and by sincere repentance and amendment of life, appease his righteous displeasure, and through the merits of Jesus Christ, obtain his pardon and forgiveness, humbly imploring his assistance to frustrate the cruel purposes of our enemies. And on it goes. But it's the same tone, Tim, that you're talking about. And that was what this whole day was based on. And that's a good thing for us definitely all to remember. Is it starts with that individual, every one of us humbling, fasting and praying is a good thing to do. If you haven't done that, that's a good practice to use. And the Bible supports that practice. Our history supports that. There's been You know, we pointed out more than 1,400 government-issued calls to prayer by 1815, and about half of those were for fasting, humiliation, and prayer. And so it's significant that we all do that. So it's a good thing to remember for sure.
0: I was thinking as you were saying that, and Tim, as you were laying out, you know, it starts personal. I wish I could remember the pastor. I just remember, like, this is really when I first started going out for you, David, and speaking for Wall Builders, and I was doing my presentation called Is America One Nation Under God? And this pastor, after I finished, he came up to do the altar call, he was so good. He said, if we're going to be a nation under God, we got to be individuals under God. And he just started talking about exactly what you just said, Tim, and it is so critical, because we get so caught up in the policy or the politics side of it and who's winning an election and that sort of thing. But it's like we always say, it's not as important. It is important what happens in the White House and the State House, but it's not as important what happens at the White House and State House as it is what happens at your house. And are we actually living these things out ourselves, teaching our children and our grandchildren to do the same?
2: And Rick, something else that's really important, at least to me, 219.
0: 219 days, I'm guessing, till Christmas.
2: Exactly right, bro.
0: So everybody, as soon as we sign off here, David's going to go start the fire, turn on the air conditioner, turn it up high, put on some Christmas music, and maybe we'll have to share some Christmas music before the week's out. Well, what a great, great week, rededicating the nation to God. So thankful for a president that has an administration doing that. So thankful that David and Tim got to be there Sunday, and that so many people came in from across the nation, and that we once again have that heart posture that is right. Everything else will flow from that. Thanks so much for listening. 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
1: I weighed only 2.5 pounds when I was born prematurely on Valentine's Day. My name is Patricia Nickel, and I had pneumonia 3 times before I was a year old, so life was a struggle. Over the next several years, Mom had 5 more babies, and because she lived in a dream world, we lived in filth and chaos. Our church focused on rituals, but when I was 10, a woman invited me to her Bible study, where I learned to pray from the heart, and I believed in God. At the age of 12, I read an article that turned me to atheism. My low self-esteem craved love and attention. I was totally self-centered. At 19, I married a man who loved me, but couldn't give me the better life I wanted. When our son was born, I insisted my husband rent a better home. Our new neighbors invited me to church, but I was afraid to go because I smoked and drank some. Even so, I bought a Bible and I read it from cover to cover. When a sinful man I knew received Christ on his deathbed, I was indignant. My neighbor explained that doing good doesn't save anyone. The thief on the cross couldn't do anything good, but his faith in Jesus saved him. Well, still confused, I went to church and I heard the good news that Christ died for my sins. I went forward, I got on my knees and prayed to receive Christ as Savior. From that day on, everything changed. I never smoked or drank alcohol again. I dressed differently, talked differently. My husband was saved a week later. If the Son, therefore, shall make you free, you shall be free.
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4: Grace was always God's plan. Let's start with Ephesians chapter 2, verses 8 and 9, because I want to take this verse of Scripture, which is really just a simple foundation for what we believe and know of how we accept Jesus Christ as Lord and Savior. You know, the thing of it is what Jesus did was complicated, but His plan is simple. I mean, all the things He had to do, when He came into this world in Hebrews chapter 10 and verse 5, He said, "Sacrifice and offering you weren't pleased with, but a body you have prepared for me. I have come in the volume of the book." The volume of the book is the entire Old Testament. It's up to the point that existed when Jesus was. "I have come in the volume of the book to do your will, O God." And what He's simply saying is, "I've come to fulfill every jot, every tittle. I've come to fulfill the law, every prophecy about me. Every sacrifice, I mean, the incense, everything in the Word of God prophesied about Him. And so with the things of the law prophesied about Him." He says, "I have come to fulfill everything." And on the cross, He said, "It is finished." It wasn't the plan of salvation that was complete. No, He had completed everything written about Him, because the plan of salvation for us was not complete till Jesus sat down at the right hand of the Father. But on the cross, He said, "It is finished." He was referring to the law. "I have now fulfilled it. Told you when I came into this earth, I would fulfill it, and I have." But all the things He did was complex. For us to know the entire plan of God, our brains would fry, because again, there's just so much there to comprehend. But when it's all brought to us, God's plan was complicated on His side. On our side, it's so simple. And Ephesians chapter 2, verses 8 and 9 tell us so. "For by grace are you saved through faith, and that not of yourselves. Even the faith is not of yourselves, it is the gift of God, not of works, lest any man should boast." So we are saved by simple faith. And the moment we hear the gospel, that faith appeared in our heart, but we have to act on it. It goes on to say, "not by our works." So all we do is put our faith and trust in Jesus Christ, accept Him as the Lord of our life and the Savior of our sins, that forgave all of our sins we've ever committed or will commit. And that way we're going to heaven. Isn't that simple? Well, Romans 10, 9 and 10 tells us the same thing. And it tells us, if we believe in our heart that God raised Jesus from the dead and confess with our mouth that Jesus Christ is now our Lord and our Savior, we will have eternal life. So that's the simple plan of salvation. But sometimes, in fact, this is why I'm teaching this today. Whenever I approach a new group of people, or oftentimes, or especially when I approach a group of Bible school students, I ask them this question: How were people saved in the Old Testament? You get one of two answers. I mean, they first of all look at you with a blank stare going, well, of course. They were saved, number one, by keeping the law, or number two, by animal sacrifices, or a combination of those two. And it was simply this: we had to keep the law, but if we break the law, they brought an animal sacrifice. That's what they do. And I said, well, then let me ask you a question then. Why did God give the law to just one nation, Israel? If this is the plan for the entire world, why did he give it to just one nation? On top of that, one of the smallest nations on earth. If this was his plan for the entire earth, next of all, if the law and the sacrifices was God's plan for salvation, and it was God's plan that Israel, that small nation, take it to the rest of the world, because he's the one that said back in Isaiah 52 to the nation of Israel, how lovely on the mountains are the feet of them that bring glad tidings. The word glad tidings is simply the Hebrew word for the New Testament Greek word of gospel. The word gospel means good news, who brings glad tidings of good things. So he's simply saying there in those verses of scripture back in Isaiah, as well as here, is that the plan of salvation has always been the same. They didn't take the law to the world. I mean, in the Old Testament, when Jonah went to the city of Nineveh, he didn't walk down the streets yelling, quit eating pork and no more bacon. He didn't say men be circumcised. He didn't say you have to keep the law. He didn't start naming all the laws they have to keep. That wasn't it. He didn't have time to teach them the law. And so he simply walked down the street yelling one word, repent, repent. And the Bible says they did, from the king down to the peasants in the street. When he was there at the timing of God and preached the message of God of repentance, they all repented. And that a great revival hit that city, and the condemnation that God had for them and the judgment of destruction was removed, until many, many, many, many years later, and Nahum, the next prophet, prophesied, and this time they wouldn't listen and they were destroyed. So it simply comes back to this, is that grace has always been the means of salvation. But what was the purpose of the law? The Old Testament Jews or Gentiles were never saved by sacrifices or obedience to the law. And this simply tells us something, that if they did not keep that, and that was not the purpose for salvation, then what was the purpose of salvation? And what was the purpose of keeping the law? What was the purpose of the law? The Bible tells us the law was our schoolmaster to bring us to Christ. For the Jewish nation, and the reason why God chose them was because he took from Abraham and separated Abraham from the rest of the nations of the world, and he became the first Jew. He wasn't born a Jew, he was born a Gentile. But by accepting the Lord as his Savior, by faith, and we're told this in chapter 4 of the book of Romans, that Abraham had faith in the Lord, it was accounted to him for righteousness, he became the first Jew. He became the first physical Jew, and he also started a race of people as the stars of the heaven of every nation under heaven was blessed by him. And so Gentiles can also become part of the seed of Abraham, which is a part of the Lord Jesus Christ. We're told that at the closing of Galatians chapter 3. So in the Old Testament, Jews or Gentiles were never saved by sacrifices or obedience to the law. In fact, Peter pointed this out in Acts chapter 15, when they were talking to him about the revival he had just been to and how that the house of Cornelius had been saved. And here he was speaking to a Gentile. How dare you speak to a Gentile? And I'm sure that right then he reflects back on the rooftop vision he had. And he also reflects back on the fact that on the day of Pentecost, not only were Gentiles saved in the upper room and came down speaking with tongues along with the Jews, but also that day many Jews accepted Jesus. And from that time on, a combination of Jews and Gentiles were saved day after day after day. Even in Acts chapter 6, we had many Gentile women in the church that were part of the women being blessed in the church, as well as Jewish women being blessed in the church because they were widows. And so the point of it is, it comes back to it, the church had always been, from the time of the day of Pentecost, a mixture of Jews and Gentiles. But by the time we come to Acts chapter 15, such legalism had entered into the church that they were putting a bigger yoke on the necks of Gentiles receiving Jesus, and even on the Jews that had received Jesus, they had to start acting back under the law. Acts chapter 15 and verse 10, here's what Peter said to a council that almost dragged him in and made him give an account of what happened at the house of Cornelius. He says in verse 10 of Acts chapter 15, why do you put a yoke on our neck, which neither our fathers nor we were able to bear? So it comes back to this, works never saved anyone before, during, or after the law. Works have never or ever will save anyone. Romans 3:20, for by the deeds of the law, no flesh will be justified in his sight. What's this mean? No flesh means no flesh. From the time of Adam's fall till the day we live today, no one has ever been saved by keeping the deeds of the law. So what was, again, the purpose of the law? Paul said the law was our schoolmaster to bring us to Christ. And after we've come to Christ, we are no longer under the schoolmaster. What's it saying? God gave us the law to teach us something. First of all, we can't keep the law. That's the purpose of the law being given, to show you that you can't keep God's standard. When the people said, give us your standard, go ahead, give us your laws, he gave them 10 of them to start with and more after that, and they couldn't keep the 10. So what was the purpose then of the sacrifices? If the law and the sacrifices were what God introduced to the nation of Israel, the law shows you you can't keep God's standard. And number two is the sacrifice shows you the answer for you not being able to keep God's standard. It's the same two parts of salvation we preach today. It's the same two messages we give to unbelievers when we witness to them. Number one is you're already lost. You cannot meet God's standard. But number two, Jesus came and died for you. And if you accept him as Lord and Savior, none of those things you've done wrong will be held against you, but you must accept him. It's the same thing the law taught. And Romans 3:20 says again, by the deeds of the law, no flesh will be justified. And what he's simply saying to us is works never saved anybody, either before the law. Think about this. Abraham was before the law. And how was he justified? By faith, 390 years before the law was ever given. He accepted Jesus Christ by faith, and many after him. Think about during the law. We're told in chapter 4 of the book of Romans, we compare two people. The first one we talk about is Abraham. Abraham had faith in the Lord. It was counted to him for righteousness. And right after that, it says, and David said, happy is the man whom the Lord imputes not his trespasses against him. Those two men represent something dramatic, is that Abraham was saved by faith before the law. David was saved by faith during the law. And we are saved by faith after it. It's always been the means of pleasing God. That's why we have Hebrews chapter 11, all the listing of the heroes of faith. By faith Abel, by faith Enoch, by faith Noah, by faith Moses, by faith Abraham. We go down the list of all these, and every one of them span different time periods. Some were before the law, some were during the law, but it simply points back to this: without faith, it is impossible to please God. The law doesn't please God. Does God want us to have good works? Yes, but in obedience to the grace of God. The grace of God and our faith saved us, and God wants us out of gratitude to come back and live a life pleasing to him. But here's the important point. Now we have the power to do it. As a sinner, we didn't have the power to do it. But after I am born again, the Holy Spirit lives in me, and now the Word of God is given to me. By the power of the Word of God and by the power of the indwelling Holy Spirit, I can now walk with God and please him through good works. The only works God is pleased with in a Christian's life is those that are done in line with the Holy Spirit and in obedience to the Word of God. Those are the works that God saves us to. In fact, we're told again in Ephesians 2:8 and 9, for by grace you are saved through faith. But verse 10 goes on to say that we have been saved unto good works. You can't do it before, but after you're saved, you can now produce good works, works that are pleasing in God's eyes. And that's, again, the essence of Hebrews chapter 11. It's all works. Hebrews chapter 11 is all works, but it's works of a believer, not works of an unbeliever. And that's why by faith Abel did this, offered a better sacrifice. Enoch walked with God. Noah built an ark. I mean, all the works they did, and it pleased God because they did it by faith in what God told them to do, the Word of God, and by the spoken Word of God through the power of the Holy Spirit. Again, Romans 3:20, by the deeds of the law, no flesh will be justified in his sight. In each dispensation, how God approached man was always different, but how man approached God has always been the same. Faith through grace.
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4: Paul told us in Philippians chapter 1, verses 3 through 5, I thank my God at every remembrance of you, always in every prayer of mine, making requests for you, all with joy for your partnership in the gospel from the first day until now. 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
5: Welcome to Taking Your Place in Christ. I'm Mark Hankins, and today I have a powerful message from the Word of God that I believe will bless you and will encourage you. My favorite scripture is, "Now thanks be unto God, who always causes us to triumph in Christ." And today is a day of triumph. Let's get right into the Word.

0: Now join us as Mark Hankins teaches on resting your case on the basis of the blood. He sees
1: me. My confidence. Come on, you'll go from confidence to what the book of Hebrews calls full assurance of faith. Full assurance. That means your confidence has hit full assurance. No doubt. No doubt. How many like to leave here saying, no doubt, no doubt. Jesus paid for it. Hallelujah. I believe it, and there's no doubt. Go ahead and laugh for a minute. Praise the Lord. Boy, it makes the devil nervous when you start laughing. He's like, why? Because I mean, you're not trying to get it. You're just saying, Jesus paid for that. I believe it and I receive it. Ha, ha, ha. Ha, ha. Hallelujah. Hallelujah. So it says, Christ has redeemed us. He purchased our freedom with his blood. He has made a curse for us. Amen. For it is written, cursed is everyone that hangs upon a tree. The next verse says that the blessing. Do you know anything about the blessing? It's better than good luck. That the blessing of Abraham might come upon us, even the promise of the Holy Spirit. In other words, where the blood flows, the Holy Spirit goes. Or you could say the blood of Jesus and the Holy Spirit are inseparable. Wherever the blood is applied, then the curse is blocked. Wherever the blood of Jesus is applied, then literally that blood has purchased our blessing. So Deuteronomy 28 says now, woo! You're blessed coming in and you're blessed going out. You're the head and not the tail. You're above and not beneath. Come on, you're blessed in your body. You're blessed in your family. Come on, you're blessed in your mind. Come on, you're blessed. Come on, your finances are blessed. Your job's blessed. In other words, that's just blessing everywhere. Amen? So he says this in 1 Corinthians chapter 10 and 11 when you take communion. When you receive the Lord's Supper, which he said, as often as you do this. So it doesn't tell you how often to take communion. It just says, as often as you do this, you do remember and you do show the Lord's death until he comes again. Amen. Or what happened in his death? When he became sin for us, he took our sin and he took everything sin produced when he became sin for us. Amen. So he says, when you take the bread, it is his body that is broken for us. When you take the cup, it is his blood. And literally, he says, through that covenant, now you are one with Christ. That means you got the same life, same righteousness, same blessing, same authority that's in Christ. You are a new creature in Christ Jesus. Old things have passed away. Everything's new. Amen. Amen. So he says, when you take it, now when he says you take the cup in 1 Corinthians 10, 16, he called it this cup of blessing. Amen. This cup of what?
2: Blessing.
1: Blessing. So that means when you take the blood, come on, you drink the cup, then the blessing, the blood, where does the blood reach? It reaches all the way on the inside of you, every part of you. So there ain't no part of you that ain't blessed. Come on, your liver, your kidneys, your bone marrow. Come on, everybody, when you take that cup. Amen. So what happens now, by faith, you lift your voice and declare it. But also when you take communion.

Praise the Lord. And Trent and I have been doing that some more at the house together. When you take communion and you understand the significance of what's happening. Because my dad's a pastor, so I was happy when the church took communion because, man, we had a bunch of crackers left over. I'm eating crackers and getting all the extra grape juice. So I ought to be real holy, but it didn't really help me that much. But when you know what's happening through the blood and through what Christ has done for you, then he said, you do show the Lord's death until he comes again. The word show right there is the word that could be translated in English, promulgate. Promulgate. Here's what the word promulgate means. To show or to declare or actually to distribute. To show, to declare. Or it is translated this way, to put a law or a decree into effect by official proclamation. All right, let's read promulgate one more time. Because when you take communion, come on, the cup, the blood, and the bread, and his body, he said, you do show. What are you showing? You are promulgating, or what you're doing is you are putting a law or a decree into effect by official declaration. All right, let's try that one more time. I know some of y'all listening slow. So you do show, you do promulgate, listen now, or you put a law or a decree into effect by official declaration. So when you receive communion, you take the cup, come on, the blood, this cup of blessing. You take the bread, which is his body. Amen. The Holy Spirit is in the middle of this whole thing. You say, and what are you doing? You are putting a law. What law are you putting into effect? The law of faith in the blood of Jesus. Yes. You're putting that law into effect by official declaration. What are you saying? You're saying, I declare now, official declaration, that it is illegal for the devil to try to put that stuff on me or on my family, for I plead the blood of Jesus over my life. I declare, devil, it's illegal for you to try to put that on my mind, put that on my family. I'm redeemed by the blood, so it is illegal. So take your hands off of me in the name of Jesus. Somebody ought to laugh right now, huh? Well, the devil will try to do all kinds of illegal stuff, but when you know you're redeemed by the blood of Jesus, now the law of faith is activated. The law of the Spirit of life is activated. Come on. There's another law operating of sin and death, but there's a higher law, the law of the Spirit of life in Christ Jesus, and he said, it has made me free from the law of sin and death. Thank God for the blood. I said, thank God for the blood. Thank God for the blood. Thank God for the blood. Thank God for the blood. Thank God for the blood. Thank God for the blood. Come on, whatever the devil's trying to do in your body or your mind or your finances, you say, I declare it's illegal for you to do that in my house. I declare in the name of Jesus and by his blood, I am free. I don't have to live with that in my house. I have to live with that in my body in the name of Jesus. By the blood, I am redeemed. He purchased my freedom with his blood. Come on, lift your voice. He purchased my freedom with his blood. That's illegal. You can't do that in my house. Come on, tell and say, get out of my mind, get out of my body in the name of Jesus. By the blood, I am redeemed. By the blood, my family is redeemed. Come on, by the blood, I've been set free. By the blood. Woo! Go ahead and shout about it. Glory. Glory. Glory. There is a higher law in operation here. When you start praising God and lifting your voice through faith in the blood, there's a higher law operating here. It's the law of the Spirit of life in Christ. Come on, you don't have to be depressed another day. You don't have to be confused another day. You don't have to live in pain another day. You say, in the name of Jesus and by his stripes, I was healed and I am healed. I am healed in the name of Jesus.

0: I am blessed. I said, you are blessed. You are blessed. Woo! I am blessed. Woo! Come on, I didn't say I deserve it. I didn't say I earned it. Come on now. I didn't say I've been good enough. Come on. To enjoy this blessing, nothing is necessary except faith in the blood of Jesus. His blood alone has done everything. Woo! Listen, God in heaven, in the holy place, he lives in constant view of the blood of Jesus. Come on, in the holy place, in the presence of God, that when Jesus was raised from the dead, woo, first order of business, when he was raised from the dead, oh my goodness, I'm telling you, I feel like slapping somebody on the head right now. I said, when Jesus was raised from the dead. Come on. Romans 4:25 says he was delivered up because of our sins and was raised for our justification. Another translation says it this way: he went to the cross because of our sins and he was raised when we were justified. Or you could say it this way: he went to the cross because of our sin and he was raised because of our righteousness. Or you could say it this way: Jesus was not raised from the dead until you were declared righteous. The moment you were declared righteous, the penalty's paid in full. He was raised from the dead. And if he's raised from the dead, come on, you've been justified and declared righteous. Come on, the devil may challenge it. Oh, but the word of God is true. Amen. I just think you might need to laugh a couple more minutes because I got to read you something in a second here. But your faith works better if you got a little note of joy. You know, if you got a little note of joy. Get the struggling sound out of your voice. And come on, your faith will take the victim out of your voice.
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0: This is Pastor Jerry Hall, General Manager of radio station WHJG. 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
1: Welcome to 15 Minutes in the Word with New York Times bestselling author Joyce Meyer. On today's program, Joyce will be teaching from her series, Right and Wrong Mindsets. Our thoughts can help take us where we'd like to go, keep us right where we are, or even take us somewhere we don't want to go if we allow negative thoughts to control us. Joyce likes to say, complain and remain, or praise and be raised. We set ourselves up for victory when we have a thankful mindset. Now, here's Joyce with today's teaching.
2: Okay, I'm going to tell you a secret. You're not going to like this part, but here it comes anyway. If you want to have real victory, you're going to have to be willing to hurt a little bit. And see, the Israelites didn't want to hurt, and we don't want to hurt. So the devil gives us 9 different ways to get out of hurting. And you know, even if you just take complaining, you know, if you're going through something and you just keep your mouth shut about it and you're just talking to God about it and not murmuring and complaining, it's hard. It's like there's no relief valve for the pressure in our soul. But if we can just tell somebody how bad we got it and how bad we feel, and oh my gosh, if they would just feel a little sorry for us now, the flesh is like, you got your fix, and then you go around the mountain one more time. I mean, if you agree, it's hard when you're hurting just to say, God, I just want to get through this and get it over with. And so I'm going to just talk to you about it, not grumble and complain. There's all different kinds of suffering, but I'm very concerned because it seems to me like, and of course it's not everybody, there's a lot of you out there that are very strong and you stand firm and you stand your ground and you're awesome, mature Christians, but I think we all know that the majority are not like that. And I think that people are just getting wimpier and weaker, and you know, they just can't take very much and they're ready to quit. And you know, if you don't do this today, God, then I'm out of here. I can't do this anymore. Everything's too hard. And you know, we've got to understand that you got to be ready for war. The minute that you declare that you're going to walk with God, the devil comes after you. I'm not going to stand here and tell you if you receive Christ tonight that all your problems are over. Some of them are over, but a different kind is going to begin. And you say, well, then why do I want to receive Jesus? Because your worst day with him will be better than your best day ever was without him. Because here's the thing. Without Christ, you're stuck in the place you're at. And your life is nothing but misery from now until you draw your last breath. And if you haven't received Christ by the time you do that, then the real misery starts. Yes, there's a place called hell. We don't talk enough about that either. I'd rather scare the hell out of somebody than to sit and watch them go to hell. Amen. And every once in a while, a good message, hellfire and brimstone, like they used to call it, would be good for us. Amen? I mean, what do people think they're doing? I mean, the amount of time that you have here on earth is absolutely nothing. It's like one grain of sand on all the beaches in the world compared to forever. And we need to spend our now time here getting ready for there. And I tell you, more than anything, we need to get our eyes off of ourselves, get your mind off yourself, and onto what you can do for somebody else. I love the song that Natalie sang tonight. You can be a miracle. Everybody wants a miracle, but how about being a miracle? How about being one for somebody else? And yes, if you do that, you will live a sacrificial life. But you'll be so full and fruitful on the inside. You see, a wilderness can be a literal place like a desert, but many people have a wilderness in their soul. Everything is dry and barren, and no matter what they do, even people, there's so many unhappy Christians. And really, that's an oxymoron. I mean, Christians should be the happiest people on the face of the earth, and yet they're not. And it's because we really just forget that the enemy's after us all the time. He's not going to win. The purpose that Jesus came was to destroy the works of the wicked one. We've already got the victory, but we are going to have to stand our ground. And we are more than conquerors through Christ who loves us. That's why we need to get a little bit sassy with our souls and say, "Why so downcast, oh my soul? Get a smile on your face, body, and get out there and count your blessings and stop whining over every little thing that goes wrong in your life." You say, "Well, Joyce, if you had my life, you wouldn't be standing up there saying that." Well, you don't know what my life is like. You don't know. I tell you, there's a lot more to it than this little part right here. That I can tell you for sure. If you think the devil gets after you, you ought to try preaching this stuff and see if he gets after you. So you got to set your mind. I am going all the way through to victory. I am not going to quit. I am not going to give up. By the grace of God, I am going to be who God wants me to be, do what he wants me to do, and have what he wants me to have. And that's why it doesn't matter anything that's happened to you previous to this moment right here. If it's bad stuff you didn't like, you need to let go of it. And you need to say, "This is the first day of the rest of my life, and I am not going to live the rest of it like I've lived the previous part of it." Mindsets are an interesting thing. You need to, we set ourselves up sometimes for just a bad day. I don't want anybody to take this wrong, because I know sometimes the anniversary of the death of a loved one can be painful for people. But my aunt, who's gone home to be with the Lord, she, every year, I mean, this was still like 15, 20 years after my uncle passed, and he was a Christian man, she knew he was in heaven, she would plan to have a bad day on that day. I mean, she would tell me 2 weeks out, "Now, you know, honey, next so-and-so is when Uncle Marvin passed, and you know that's going to be a hard day for me." Well, I understand that things like that can be hard, but I also understand that a little bit of right thinking can change that. Amen? How many of you agree that sometimes we just set ourselves up for disaster just with our own thoughts? Okay, so my husband is great at right mindsets. Matter of fact, he's so good at it that when I'm having a bad day, he can be quite annoying. If you ever want anybody to feel sorry for you, don't call Dave Meyer, because it won't happen. And so, I love you, Dave. Love you, Dave. That's right. Dave says that God put him in my life to crucify my flesh, and he's really pretty right. Because you know what? I mean, the honest truth is, if he would have just done nothing but feel sorry for me way back 30 and 40 years ago, I wouldn't be here today. I'd still be going around the same mountain somewhere. And I thought he was the meanest human being on the face of the earth. But you're going to find out later that Jesus didn't feel sorry for too many people either. He told them what to do to get out of their mess. And that was what he did. Now, I'm not saying we don't have compassion on each other, but we don't want to give people this disabling pity to where we just enable them to stay in that same place all the time. Amen? So Dave is just, he's an expert at this right mindset thing. And so he loves to play golf. We all know that. And, you know, we're getting a little more mature. We don't say old. We're a little more mature now. And Dave is 78 years mature. And so he married a much younger woman. I'm only 75, so. Yeah, well, you might not clap if you were in the gym with me and walking with me and doing all this stuff. Now I'm in physical therapy for my back, and so I've added another hour a day of exercises, and so it's like, yay, yay. Whatever you got to do to stay on your feet to preach until you draw your last breath. Amen? And that's part of that war, because I could have easily said a long time ago, you know, I just can't do this anymore. I mean, I've had two hip replacements in the last 3 years and a back surgery, and I just say every time, I got a mouth. If nothing else works, I've got a mouth. Amen. Come on. My goal is to finish. How about you? You want to finish your race and finish it well? So I said to Dave one day, I said, so Dave, how's it going to be for you if you would ever get to the point where you can't play golf? And he said, oh, I've already thought about that, and I've just made my mind up that I'll just be happy anyway. Now, you know what most people would do? Oh, I don't know what I'll do if I can't play golf. My gosh, I'll be so bored if I just, you know. Huh? He's like, nope, I've already made my mind up. I can be happy anyway. You know what? Some of you need to take that little bit of advice right there. And instead of deciding you can't be happy if your situation doesn't change, come on, the minute you say, I cannot be happy if this doesn't change, you've thrown down the gauntlet in the devil's face. And he's going to turn the heat up. Remember the guys in the fiery furnace? The furnace got turned up 7 times hotter than before. The minute you say, if this doesn't change, I can't be happy, the enemy will come against you with everything he's got to make you unhappy. But what if you say, if nothing ever changes, I'm going to be happy? Amen. Huh? What if you say, if nothing ever changes, I'm going to be happy, because my joy is not in my circumstances, it's in the Lord. You say, well, what does that mean? I was thinking about this the other day. The joy of the Lord is my strength. You know, be joyful in the Lord. What does that really mean? Well, if we just think about what Jesus has provided for us and what he went through to save us for our sins, what God let his only son go through to save us from our sins, and think about the fact that you're not going to go to hell. You're going to live forever, and you're going to see him face to face. Amen.
1: 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Trials and suffering are just part of life. But just because something is hard doesn't mean it's not good. Hard times push us toward God and make us stronger. Start saying out loud, I can do all things through Christ who gives me strength.
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5: Major General Jack Briggs shared with our Faith Incorporated audience how to make wise decisions during a crisis. 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In the heat of battle, when they were asked for coordinates, the soldiers mistakenly gave their own coordinates rather than the enemy's. Fortunately, long before a crisis like this ever happened, Briggs' team had planned for such occasions. His team used their pre-prepared checklist and verified the correct coordinates, sparing these soldiers from getting bombed. Proverbs 22:3 teaches, "The prudent see danger and take refuge, but the simple keep going and pay the penalty." Part of seeing danger is anticipating what may come and preparing in advance for those inevitable crises.
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6: Chapter 21. The king's heart is in the hand of the Lord, as the rivers of water. He turneth it whithersoever he will. Every way of a man is right in his own eyes, but the Lord pondereth the hearts. To do justice and judgment is more acceptable to the Lord than sacrifice. An high look and a proud heart, and the ploughing of the wicked, is sin. The thoughts of the diligent tend only to plenteousness, but of every one that is hasty, only to want. The getting of treasures by a lying tongue is a vanity tossed to and fro of them that seek death. The robbery of the wicked shall destroy them, because they refuse to do judgment. The way of man is froward and strange, but as for the pure, his work is right. It is better to dwell in a corner of the housetop than with a brawling woman in a wide house. The soul of the wicked desireth evil. His neighbor findeth no favor in his eyes. When the scorner is punished, the simple is made wise, and when the wise is instructed, he receiveth knowledge. The righteous man wisely considereth the house of the wicked, but God overthroweth the wicked for their wickedness. Whoso stoppeth his ears at the cry of the poor, he also shall cry himself, but shall not be heard. A gift in secret pacifieth anger, and a reward in the bosom strong wrath. It is joy to the just to do judgment, but destruction shall be to the workers of iniquity. The man that wandereth out of the way of understanding shall remain in the congregation of the dead. He that loveth pleasure shall be a poor man. He that loveth wine and oil shall not be rich. The wicked shall be a ransom for the righteous, and the transgressor for the upright. It is better to dwell in the wilderness than with a contentious and an angry woman. There is treasure to be desired, and oil in the dwelling of the wise. But a foolish man spendeth it up. He that followeth after righteousness and mercy findeth life, righteousness, and honor. A wise man scaleth the city of the mighty and casteth down the strength of the confidence thereof. Whoso keepeth his mouth and his tongue keepeth his soul from troubles. Proud and haughty scorner is his name who dealeth in proud wrath. The desire of the slothful killeth him, for his hands refuse to labor. He coveteth greedily all the day long, but the righteous giveth and spareth not. The sacrifice of the wicked is abomination. How much more when he bringeth it with a wicked mind? A false witness shall perish, but the man that heareth speaketh constantly. A wicked man hardeneth his face, but as for the upright, he directeth his way. There is no wisdom, nor understanding, nor counsel against the Lord. The horse is prepared against the day of battle, but safety is of the Lord. Psalm 102. Hear my prayer, O Lord, and let my cry come unto thee. Hide not thy face from me in the day when I am in trouble. Incline thine ear unto me. In the day when I call, answer me speedily. For my days are consumed like smoke, and my bones are burned as an hearth. My heart is smitten and withered like grass, so that I forget to eat my bread. By reason of the voice of my groaning, my bones cleave to my skin. I am like a pelican of the wilderness. I am like an owl of the desert. I watch, and am as a sparrow alone upon the housetop. Mine enemies reproach me all the day, and they that are mad against me are sworn against me. For I have eaten ashes like bread, and mingled my drink with weeping, because of thine indignation and thy wrath. For thou hast lifted me up and cast me down. My days are like a shadow that declineth. I am withered like grass. But thou, O Lord, shalt endure forever, and thy remembrance unto all generations. Thou shalt arise and have mercy upon Zion, for the time to favor her, yea, the set time is come. For thy servants take pleasure in her stones, and favor the dust thereof. So the heathen shall fear the name of the Lord, and all the kings of the earth thy glory. When the Lord shall build up Zion, he shall appear in his glory. He will regard the prayer of the destitute, and not despise their prayer. This shall be written for the generation to come, and the people which shall be created shall praise the Lord. For he hath looked down from the height of his sanctuary, from heaven did the Lord behold the earth, to hear the groaning of the prisoner, to loose those that are appointed to death, to declare the name of the Lord in Zion, and his praise in Jerusalem, when the people are gathered together, and the kingdoms to serve the Lord. He weakened my strength in the way. He shortened my days. I said, O my God, take me not away in the midst of my days. Thy years are throughout all generations. Of old hast thou laid the foundation of the earth, and the heavens are the work of thy hands. They shall perish, but thou shalt endure. Yea, all of them shall wax old like a garment. As a vesture shalt thou change them, and they shall be changed. But thou art the same, and thy years shall have no end. The children of thy servants shall continue, and their seed shall be established before thee. Chapter 2. I am the rose of Sharon, and the lily of the valleys. As the lily among thorns, so is my love among the daughters. As the apple tree among the trees of the wood, so is my beloved among the sons. I sat down under his shadow with great delight, and his fruit was sweet to my taste. He brought me to the banqueting house, and his banner over me was love. Stay me with flagons, comfort me with apples, for I am sick of love. His left hand is under my head, and his right hand doth embrace me. I charge you, O ye daughters of Jerusalem, by the rose, and by the hinds of the field, that ye stir not up, nor awake my love, till he please. The voice of my beloved. Behold, he cometh, leaping upon the mountains, skipping upon the hills. My beloved is like a roe or a young hart. Behold, he standeth behind our wall, he looketh forth at the window, showing himself through the lattice. My beloved spake and said unto me, Rise up, my love, my fair one, and come away. For lo, the winter is past, the rain is over and gone. The flowers appear on the earth, the time of the singing of birds is come, and the voice of the turtle is heard in our land. The fig tree putteth forth her green figs, and the vines with the tender grape give a good smell. Arise, my love, my fair one, and come away. O my dove that art in the clefts of the rock, in the secret places of the stairs, let me see thy countenance, let me hear thy voice, for sweet is thy voice, and thy countenance is comely. Take us the foxes, the little foxes that spoil the vines, for our vines have tender grapes. My beloved is mine, and I am his, he feedeth among the lilies. Until the day break, and the shadows flee away, turn, my beloved, and be thou like a roe or a young hart upon the mountains of Bether.
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0: 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Today, Keith Moore is teaching from the Word of God, a message from the series, Exceeding Growing Faith. 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And now, Brother Moore.
1: So many times you won't find great faith where you would expect to. Among religious people, church people, preachers. But you often do find great faith where you would not expect to. Here's a Roman soldier. He's not a theologian. He's a hard man who knows war and bloodshed and the strict regimen of a Roman commander. And yet, he has faith that the master calls great, big. And we saw one of the big elements of his great faith was his respect, his reverence, his honor. If you're going to have great faith, you'll have big honor, big respect. The two go hand in hand. Let's go to the other instance of Jesus referring to somebody's faith as great. It's Matthew chapter 15, and the individual is referred to as the Syrophoenician woman. Matthew 15, we're starting about verse 21. And I want to read this from the Young's Literal Translation, if you would please. Matthew 15, 21. Jesus, having come forth thence, withdrew to the parts of Tyre and Zidon. And lo, a woman, a Canaanitess. Now, Mark 7 also describes this happening and refers to her as a Greek, a Syrophoenician. The significant thing is to understand she was not Jewish. She was not Hebrew. She's outside of the Jewish nation. Canaanitess. One said Greek. You could also call her a Gentile. A woman, a Canaanitess, a Greek Gentile, from those borders having come forth, did call to him, saying, "Deal kindly with me, sir, son of David. My daughter is miserably demonized." Now, it didn't say that she had a physical disease per se, but she's in a terrible way. How many know there's suffering other than physical suffering? There's mental anguish. There's emotional and spiritual. And here, she acknowledged that it was caused by the enemy, an evil spirit. Now, today, people have been educated beyond such notions. Or, in other words, have become confused. And are actually the educated ignorant. You know, going to school is not the be-all, end-all. It depends on what you're being taught.
2: Right.
1: There are some things that are good to learn. There are a lot of things, though, that are taught in colleges and universities. They're just absolutely lies.
2: Right.
1: And you'd have been so much better off if you hadn't heard that stuff.
2: Amen.
1: And there are a lot of books that are written. They're nice, four color, and hardbound, and the authors have initials after their name, and they're junk.
2: Yeah.
1: They're junk. They're deception, they're confusion, and lies. And yet, they're written in a poetic, amazing use of the language. You know, just because it's executed well doesn't make evil any less evil. Just because it's done lavishly doesn't make it any less wrong. But anyway, she said, "Sir, deal kindly with me." son of David. Now, this is a phrase she might not have understood what she's saying, because she's not Jewish. She's not Hebrew. She may have heard somebody else use this phrase. It means something, but the question is, does she know what it means? Because it didn't say she's a Jewish convert. My daughter's miserably demonized. Keep going. He did not answer her a word. Acted like he didn't even hear what she said. His disciples, having come to him, were asking him, in other words, they asking means more than once, saying, let her away, or we'd say, send her away, because she's crying after us. She's bothering us. Doing what? Please, you know, have mercy on me. Help me. My daughter is in a bad way. Please help me. Please help me. So he, the master, doesn't say anything to her, acts like he ignores her completely. And they are, she's bugging them. And no doubt she's right there continuing to bug them. And she hears this. She hears them telling the master, would you send this lady away? She's bothering everybody. Y'all are quiet. You know, you got how people imagine Jesus is, and then you've got how he really is.
2: Yeah. Amen. Thank you, Lord.
1: No matter how it seems, he's good.
3: Yeah.
1: And he's right. And he answers and says, I'm not sent except to the lost sheep of the house of Israel. I'm not sent. In other words, I'm not sent to these people. Could you become offended? Could you? I'm not sent to her kind.
2: Amen. Amen.
1: In our current age of social diversity consciousness, whew,
2: amen.
1: How would this go over? I got people looking at me funny, Silas. But having come, she was bowing to him and saying, sir, help me. Now, we know from looking at the rest of this passage that this woman has great faith. Now, we've already said, you find great faith in places you wouldn't expect to find it. You don't find great faith in places you would expect to find it. This woman is not knowledgeable of the law. She's not knowledgeable of the covenant. She's a Greek. She's a Syrophoenician. They live a completely different lifestyle. Canaanite, one translation said. Well, the Canaanites were known from centuries past to be, you talk about ungodly. I mean, they did stuff, some of the worst stuff you've ever heard of, and a lot of stuff you've never heard of that you don't need to hear about.
2: Amen.
1: Evil, twisted, wrong, the way they lived and what they did. But you see an element of great faith. There is still the respect. Is that right?
2: Yeah.
1: Sir.
2: Yeah.
1: There is still the respect. Even though she's not getting an audience and she's even hearing that she's excluded and her people are excluded. And still she's showing respect. Everybody say respect, respect.
2: Yeah.
1: And something else you see here, persistence. Persistence. Strong faith is not easily deterred. Strong faith will not quickly give up. It won't. So many times, Phyllis and I talk about this. Faith is weak in so many places. And you see situations where something comes up, somebody start off pretty good, And in 2 weeks, some little something happened and they just quit. Or it goes for a few months and they don't see it. They just quit. People just quit. Well, you won't receive that way. Weak faith quits easily and quickly. Little faith. But strong faith, big faith, won't quit. I said it won't quit. If it gets, you know, some unexpected obstacle and problem, and if it finds its head where its feet were just a few minutes ago, you know what it'll do? Let's come back. Right? If it swings and misses and swings and misses and swings and misses, it will not throw the bat down and walk away and feel sorry for itself and cry or cuss. It won't blame the pitcher. It won't blame the baseball organization or the team or the manager. Come on, are y'all listening to me? It'll say, throw it again. Throw it again. Is that right? Throw it again. And do the same thing tomorrow. It'll do the same the next day and next week. So this woman comes. We know she has great faith from reading the end of the story. But what made her faith great? What characteristics, what qualities causes her to be a person of great faith? A non-Jewish, Greek, Syrophoenician woman. And you know, how did her daughter get a demon? What's going on at their house? How are they living? We need to look at all these things. And Jesus, back up to verse 25. I'm not sent except to the lost sheep of the house of Israel. One thing we need to understand about Jesus' ministry. I've had people, you know, say dumb things to me and to other folks. I said, you know, what in the world do you need an airplane for? Jesus had a donkey. Oh, that's brilliant. You need to be like Jesus. And I've had people tell me, you know, Jesus was homeless. He said, I don't have a place to lay my head. So he was absolutely had nothing and was impoverished. And you need to be like Jesus and act like Jesus. Well, that's implying things that are not true.
0: And that concludes today's message by Brother Keith Moore. If you would like a free copy of today's teaching from the series, Exceeding Growing Faith, you may call More Life Ministries at 417-334-9233. That's 417-334-9233. Just mention that you heard this message on the radio. You may also download this and other messages from our website at morelife.org. where you will find additional information about this ministry, including an itinerary of upcoming meetings. 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

0: Shalom. This is Billy Brim and my daughter. Who are you?
1: Who am I? I'm your daughter, mother.
0: Have you got a name?
1: Yes, I do. You and Dad name. No, Dad named me.
0: Well, anyway, go hurry.
1: Shelly.
0: I've got a lot of ground to cover.
1: All right, here we go.
0: Your birth.
1: Get with it. All right. Enough detail about
0: and
1: the name.
0: And we're welcoming you to the prophetic. No, that's our television program.
1: Right.
0: Prophetic
1: we
0: Witness. We invite you to watch that.
1: Right.
0: Yes, we invite you to watch that. We're on the Victory Channel. We're on several places called the Prophetic Witness.
1: And God TV.
0: And I don't know where else. But anyway, this happens to be our, and we've been on this radio program for a long time now.
1: We have.
0: We appreciate the
1: English
0: platform.
1: Family.
0: And we're on a lot of stations, Shel.
1: We are, but I'm just appreciating.
0: Oh, yeah, we appreciate all of them. Uh-huh. And so we're so very thankful. And this is the Prophetic Witness. By the way, we'll get around to welcoming you. And we're talking about, Shelley, miracles. People think they never saw a miracle. Are you kidding me? The biggest miracle has happened before your very eyes.
1: Yes.
0: God, who dispersed the Jews all over the world, and even if to the ends of heaven, he said he will bring the heavens, not the heaven of heavens, but the heavens.
1: Right.
0: He will bring them back, and that will be a sign that Jesus is coming soon. So, oh my.
1: So what we're doing is help facilitate our ability to see a sign, to read a sign.
0: To read a sign.
1: To recognize it.
0: To recognize a sign, especially the sign of the return, which in Hebrew is the shuv, S-H-U-V.
1: The shuv.
0: The shuv, the return to Zion. And they're coming back to Zion. Zion, it means in the Bible many places.
1: Okay.
0: In the first place it was used was the Jebusite city. Mm-hmm. Of Zion that David conquered, and he made that his city. It's called the City of David. And then Zion is used in the Bible of the city of Jerusalem, and it's used of Mount Moriah, of the Temple Mount. It's the 12th chapter of Hebrews speaks of the church being with heavenly Zion. So there's a heavenly Jerusalem. There's an earthly Jerusalem. God has an earthly people. Now, that's one thing people need to know. There are three groups of peoples, the Jews, the nations, and the church. And the Jews are God's earthly people, and the church is God's heavenly people.
1: Yes.
0: So a heavenly Jerusalem, the Jerusalem that is above, the new Jerusalem, that's our home. But earthly Jerusalem in that kingdom that God is setting up here on the earth is going to be out of Jerusalem. It's going to be the capital of the whole earth. And under Jesus, under his rule, then the Jews will rule over that. So this has been this is prophesied from the prophets. This great return. We've seen them return. I've seen those come from Russia. I used to sit in class next to a little girl who had escaped the Ayatollah Khomeini's Iran. So praise God, hallelujah. So they're going to go out. Now, one of the prophets that the Jews look to as one of the really prophets, and remember, we're studying what the prophet said, is Hosea. Hosea is a perfect picture of God and Israel. You remember Hosea had this wife that was into harlotry.
1: Yes.
0: And God kept, and he kept having Hosea take her back. And that's what God did with Israel. And so in that book of Hosea, it speaks of them returning, and in Hosea 14:14, God tells them how to return to him. Take with you words and turn to the Lord, saying unto him. Folks, that's what repentance means. It means to turn. You turn from what you're doing, and you turn to God. And what do? You take with you words. You take with you words, and you said, here I am, Lord. And I believe, even though there's no feeling of attached to this word, it just means return, turn around. I believe you do have some feelings with it, and you say, Lord, forgive me. Mm-hmm. Forgive me for this.
1: Which lines up with 1 John 1:9. If we confess our sin, he's faithful and just to forgive us. And
0: that's right.
1: And
0: cleanse us
1: turning.
0: From all unrighteousness. That is
1: taking
0: take
1: words.
0: With you words. Mm-hmm. Confess your sins. So now this is in Hosea. They have been scattered. And when they return, they are going to return. We know that already. And this is God telling them what will happen. Now, in Hosea chapter 5 and verse 14, You remember that after Solomon died, his sons fought with each other, and they divided the kingdom, and their 10 tribes rebelled and went north. Those are called Israel, or in this case, they're going to be called Ephraim, because their headquarters was in the land that was given to Ephraim. The 12 tribes got land grants, you might say, or mm-hmm. our lands in the promised land, and Joseph's was divided between his two sons, Manasseh or Manasseh and Ephraim. We say Ephraim. So the capital of the northern kingdom was in Ephraim. So God is saying this is what he will do. This is Hosea chapter 5. Hosea chapter 5, verse 14. I will be unto Ephraim as a lion and as a young lion to the house of Judah. So there's two houses here. There's the northern kingdoms called Ephraim and the southern kingdom called Judah. And he's telling them that he's going to scatter them. Now he's going to be like a full adult lion to those northern kingdoms, Ephraim. He is going to chew them up in little pieces and tear them up and scatter them everywhere. That happened in 722 B.C. when Assyria came and conquered the northern kingdom. And they're called the lost tribes because they were just scattered everywhere. Now, I'm going to be like a big lion to Ephraim, God said, but I'll be as a young lion to the house of Judah. They're still going to be scattered because of their idolatry, but there'll be bigger pieces of them. You can find them. Mm-hmm. So most of the Jews that we know are from the southern kingdom of Judah and Benjamin, and some Levites, of course, priests. I will tear and go away. I will take away, and none shall rescue them. So God's the one that carried them off, and he's the one that is going to my place till they acknowledge their offense and seek me, my face. In their affliction, Tsar, they will seek me early. He said, God said, I'm going to go away from them, and I'm going to leave them scattered until they return. And when they return to me, they're going to do it early on in their affliction. Now, this affliction is the word Tsar, and it's the tribulation period. So during what we call the tribulation period, they're going to turn back to God.
1: Quickly.
0: Mm-hmm. And Hosea, early.
1: Early.
0: Early on in that period. And Hosea 6:1 says, here's what they'll be saying. Here are the words. You know, God didn't write this in chapters and verses.
1: Mm-mm.
0: And so they're going to say, come and let us return unto the Lord. For he's torn us and he will heal us. He has smitten us and he will bind us up. So early on in that tribulation period, they're going to take words. That's Daniel's 70th week. That's when the Antichrist is here and terrible things are happening. And they're going to turn back. And they're going to say that we were scattered because of this. Now let's turn back to him. And they're going to turn back. And when will they turn to him? Verse 2 tells us, after 2 days. He will revive us, and on the third day, he will raise us up, and we shall live in his sight. So 2 days after their scattering, 2 days from when the Romans overran and destroyed the second temple, 2 days after that, he's going to revive us, and on the third day, he will raise us up. It's been 2,000 years since Jesus was here and they were offered the kingdom. It's been 2 days. With the Lord, we are told in Psalms and we are told in Peter that one day is with the Lord is 1,000 years and 1,000 years is one day. So after 2,000 years, he's going to revive us. Folks, here we are. And he did it.
1: Yes.
0: And he's bringing them back and he's restoring them.
1: Uh-huh.
0: They were in the ovens. In 1945, they were in the death camps. You and I were at Auschwitz.
1: Yes, we were.
0: Oh, you couldn't believe the horror. We weren't even there when it was liberated. But you look at some of those pictures and how the people were when they were liberated from those Nazis' death camps.
1: Mm-hmm.
0: Satan had systematically worked out a way to destroy the Jews. They were confronted with a problem, Shelley. We just study this. How do you kill? He wanted to kill all the Jews.
1: Mm-hmm.
0: I'm talking Hitler.
1: Yes.
0: Satan down through Hitler.
1: Absolutely.
0: Well, at first, they were in certain places like Riga, Latvia, I went out there and saw where this mass grave was. And he'd have them, the SS and also the local people, the Nazis, they would have them dig a big trench. And then they would have them stand down in that trench naked, mm-hmm. take off all their clothes, and they would shoot them.
1: Now, Mom, was it recorded that they would say the blessing of...
0: Well, some of them would say if they know they were going to go, like mm-hmm. those people would know.
1: Yes.
0: And they would say the Shema.
1: Yes. Mm-hmm. And also about even if he delays his coming, the 13, we still believe that the Messiah will come.
0: One of the 13 tenets of faith, if he come not in our time, he will come. But they were shot dead there in those, I hate to say some of the things we've seen and witnessed. It was just horrible. But 2 days after that, 2,000 years, in 1945, they came up out of those death camps.
1: Yes,
0: and
1: they
0: in
1: did.
0: 3 years.
1: The dry bones chapter.
0: Dry bones chapter. This speaks of the whole house of Israel,
1: yes.
0: the northern kingdom and the southern kingdom.
1: That's right.
0: Ephraim and Judah, Israel and Judah. And on the third day, he'll raise them up. That on that third day, that's going to be when he establishes his earthly kingdom. Now, Shelley, read that, the chapter 6 and verse 1. Here are the words they're going to say. And this is the Amplified Classic, Hosea chapter 6, verse 1.
1: Come, and let us return to the Lord, for he is torn so that he may heal us. He is stricken so that he may bind us up. After 2 days, he will revive us, quicken us, give us life. And on the third day, he will raise us up that we may live before him.

0: knowing who they are. You take Americans and you scatter them abroad for 2,000 years, they're not even going to remember America. But no, those Jews remember. They have kept the Sabbath.
1: And the Sabbath.
0: And the Sabbath kept them. I know Ronnie Levy said to me, it's something to think when you're doing Shabbat that every Jew in the world is doing Shabbat. And so it kept them.
1: Yes.
0: And they know who they are. And they're back home. And he's bringing them into restoration and redemption.
1: Close.
0: Shalom be with us tomorrow.
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0: This is Pastor Jerry Hall, General Manager of radio station WHJG. 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Also, the talk-in shows are not always current, and so you can't call in on that particular day for that particular event. 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God bless you.
1: What do you have to anchor your soul when you don't have the truth? What do you have to anchor you in times of difficulty and hardship and pain when you don't have the truth that God is with you? What do you have to anchor you when you are trying to make a decision and you don't know which way to go? And everything in your life hinges on that decision. It is the truth of Almighty God. I will guide you with my eye. I will teach you in the way which you should go. It is truth that protects us.
2: Do you have a question? 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
1: Where does truth fit in your personal list of essential character qualities? Do you just take it for granted, for example, that you're a truthful person? You take it for granted that everything you say is truthful? Or is truth an issue with you? Well, the Bible has a lot to say about truth. For example, in the New Testament, 98 times that the Bible speaks of truth in the New Testament, in the Old Testament about 99 times. And what I want you to see in this message entitled Building Truth into Your Life, I want us to go all the way back to begin with to the book of Exodus. Because you discover something here. Not only is that one of the first times that truth is mentioned, but there is a characteristic given that I think every single person in political office should have to adhere to, and that all of us in positions to influence other people should adhere to. And the truth is everybody. So I want you to go back, if you will, to the 18th chapter of the book of Exodus. And let me give you a little idea of what's happening. And here, Moses has led the people of Israel out of Egyptian bondage, and now he is

0: in the process of governing them. And so his father-in-law said to him, he said, this is not good. This is not working. And the 18th chapter of Exodus, beginning in verse 17, listen to what he says. Moses' father-in-law said to him, the thing that you're doing is not good. That is, he was just trying to do it all. You surely will wear out both yourself and these people who are with you, for the task is too heavy for you. You cannot do it alone. Now listen to me. I will give you counsel and God will be with you. You be the people's representative before God. You bring the disputes to God. Then teach them the statutes and the laws and make known to them the way in which they are to walk and the work they are to do. Now watch this next verse. Furthermore, you shall select out of the people able men who fear God, men of truth, those who hate dishonest gain. Would you not agree? These are the kind of leaders our nation ought to have. Men who fear God, men of truth, and men who hate dishonest gain. Truth is very, very essential. It is a primary, essential characteristic that should be found in every single person, and especially in leaders, I would say. Well, you can look through the scriptures, for example, and you'll remember in Proverbs chapter 3 and this third verse, he says, do not let kindness and truth leave you. Bind them about your neck, write them on the tablet of your heart. Kindness and truth. Why would he put those two together? For the simple reason, they're very essential in a person's character, who they are, how they respond, how they relate to other people. Remember, Jesus said, I am the way and the truth. All truth is to be found in him. He said, for example, speaking of the Holy Spirit, the Spirit is the Spirit of truth. And you remember what Pilate asked Jesus before the trial? Pilate said to Jesus, what is truth? And I believe Pilate meant exactly what he said. He had no earthly idea in that corrupt society of Rome what truth was really all about. But it was all about corruption and power and all the things that were going on around them at that particular time. For example, in Galatians, the Apostle Paul had written a letter to the Galatians, and one of the things that he was having to deal with was the fact, he said, now that I have written you this letter, he said, you hate me because I tell you the truth. And I wonder how many pastors could say that. They tell the truth, and oftentimes people don't like the truth because the truth hurts. It cultivates, it digs up, it reveals. And so when you come to this passage here in Ephesians, that I want you to turn to, if you'll turn to this fourth chapter of Ephesians, and look at this one simple command that the Apostle Paul gives. But I want us to start with the 17th verse because he's describing, in beginning in the 17th verse, the lifestyle that people are living and so forth. And so he says, in beginning in verse 17 of chapter 4, so this I say and affirm together with the Lord, that you walk no longer, that is, stop walking just as the unbelievers, that's what he calls Gentiles, unbelievers also walk in the futility of their mind, being darkened in their understanding, excluded from the life of God because of the ignorance that's in them, because of the hardness of their hearts. And they, having become callous, have given themselves over to sensuality for the practice of every kind of impurity and greediness. But you did not learn Christ in this way. If indeed you have heard him and have been taught in him, just as truth is in whom? In Jesus. That in reference to your former manner of life, you lay aside the old life. That is, walk away from that. Which is being corrupt, which in the likeness of God has been created in righteousness and holiness of the truth. Therefore, laying aside falsehood, speak truth, each one of you, with his neighbor, for we are members of one another. Truth is what corresponds to what actually is, what as things really are. Truth isn't what I feel like it is. Truth isn't what I want it to be. Truth is what corresponds to what absolutely is reality. When we build truth into our life, it's for our protection. For example, you do not want a pastor who does not tell you the truth. Now, you can't say that about everybody, Because there's some people who deliberately, willfully go to a church where they know that it's okay to drink. They don't expect you to tithe. You can do this and you can do that. In other words, and especially since they will tell you that all the Bible's not true. And a lot of it is left to personal interpretation. And therefore, that gives you a lot of freedom. Is that the kind of church you want? In other words, do you want a church where truth is not absolutely essential? If you want to go to a church where truth is not the bottom line and where the Bible is not the ultimate expression of divine truth, then what you're saying is, I don't really want to know the truth. I want to know the things that I agree with, but I want some room. In other words, I want some liberty that I can do some things that nobody's going to bring it to my attention. That's deadly. Truth is part of our protection. If I know the truth, I can protect myself from error and missing out on things that God very evident has given us in His Word. And so people deny the truth. They resist the truth. They don't want the truth. And when you don't have truth, let me ask you, what do you have to anchor your soul when you don't have the truth? What do you have to anchor you in times of difficulty and hardship and pain when you don't have the truth that God is with you? What do you have to anchor you when you are trying to make a decision and you don't know which way to go and everything in your life hinges on that decision? It is the truth of Almighty God. I will guide you with my eye. I will teach you in the way which you should go. It is truth that protects us. A second thing it does, not only protect us, but it provides something for us. It provides, listen to this, guidance to know what to do. That is, if I know the truth, I will know what to do in a given situation. Secondly, I will have wisdom to know the best way to go, because truth will show me the best way to go in whatever that situation may be. Thirdly, truth strengthens us, enables us, because we have a solid, firm foundation. You see, it's a foundational part of our very being, truth is. Then, of course, truth gives us the courage to do whatever we need to do. It motivates us. And this is why when you and I believe that Jesus Christ is the Son of God and He's the only way of salvation, it gives us courage to state that clearly to people, whether they like it or not, whether they accept it or not. It's not the issue. We're being truthful. And many Christians today compromise what they believe for fear of rejection. So you have to make a decision in life. Do I want to please God or other people? Listen, once you settle that issue, then it's over. If people like you, fine. If they don't like you, that's not your issue. It's their issue. And so it's a protection. To be truthful is to be protected. And when you say, I'm committed to the truth of the gospel, whatever that means, you'll make enemies from some people, and you'll make people who will love you forever because you told them the truth. Then, not only that, it's a comfort. It produces a comfort in us to lift us in situations. Well, I know this is the truth, and I have done exactly what God said. Now, Lord, I'm going to leave all the consequences to you because this is what you said I am to do. And then, of course, I think it produces a faith in us to act on the truth that we need. That is, if we're truthful persons, there's a sense of faith in God that He is going to do what? He's going to sustain you in living, walking, and speaking the truth. Truth is very, very, very important. Now, that all being true, how do you build truth into your life? Well, first of all, you have to recognize truthfulness as a foundational life principle. That's how important it is, foundational life principle. That's the bottom line of building truth into your life. Secondly, we evaluate the results of past failures of truthfulness and say, all right, I didn't tell the truth here, I didn't tell the truth there, here's what happened. And you look at the consequences, and you recognize the consequence was not worth it. In other words, telling the truth is far more important. Thirdly, you accept the Bible as the ultimate guidebook to practicing truth. There's got to be some ultimate guide. What's the ultimate guide? Average person would say, my opinion is as good as your opinion. And so why do you think you know more than I do? In other words, you have the privilege to think that the way you want to think, and I can think, but don't try to pull me into your mold. And so people want to jockey it around, for example. And the truth is there has to be some ultimate, final principle or truth, and that truth is found in the Word of God. None of us are perfect. We'll make mistakes. And sometimes we may say things that we think are absolutely the truth that we discover are not. Or you may make decisions based on what you thought was the truth. Now, when you genuinely, with all of your heart, as best you know the will of God, watch this carefully. You make a decision based on the truth that you knew, and you make a wrong decision. You say, what's God going to do about that? Romans 8:28. And that is, He works all things together for those who love Him, to those who call according to His purpose. That is, God knows we're going to make mistakes. He knows we're going to make decisions based on things that we thought, that we were taught, maybe, whatever it might be. And I wonder how many of you, for example, have changed what you believe about your relationship to God over a period of time. And I can remember growing up that my view of God was He was a very judgmental God, and that He was a God of judgment primarily. Well, it took me time to grow out of that, because that's where I grew up, and that's what I heard all those early years. And so I'm sure that I would, if you'd asked me about God, about something, I'd have said, I'd have been very, very overemphasizing that part. So we make corrections in life. We learn. That's not what we're talking about. We're talking about deliberate, willful denial of the truth. And so what happens? Well, the way you build truth into your life is practice telling it and watch the consequences. Practice telling it and be careful to watch the consequences. For example, I told Him the truth. I felt like I was going to be really rejected as a result of it, but I had to tell Him anyway. Well, what were the consequences? The consequences of it, you may have been hurt or you may not have been. But the fact is that you told the truth freed you up from any inhibitions you may have had. You have to be honest with yourself when you fail and discover why. Why didn't I tell Him the truth? Why didn't I tell the truth? And I think sometimes, oftentimes, a person doesn't tell the truth for fear of rejection. I wonder how many people, for example, who are dating a prospective husband or wife, and they don't tell the truth about something because they think, oh, if I tell her that, she'd never marry me. Or if I told him that, he wouldn't want me. You know what? It just may be the fact that you told him what you had to go through early in life would be one reason he'd love you that much more. There's something about truth that just covers a lot of stuff in life. And people are more often more willing to accept truth than to find out later and then learn to be distrustful all the days of their life. Then ask God to give you an ever-increasing desire for truthfulness. Lord, just show me how to be truthful in every area. When I hesitate, God, bring it to my attention that I can trust You with truth, whatever's going on. Identify any area of weakness which pops up the most often, and find the scripture that relates to that, and begin to quote that verse of scripture in your heart. There's something about that, that's the cleansing power of the Word of God, the truthfulness of God. Then, of course, fill your mind with the Word of God, sowing your mind with the truth of God's Word. And what happens is it strengthens you, it encourages you, it gives you the courage to tell the truth. And you'll find yourself becoming more truthful, more honest, when the Word of God is more powerful in your life. And then, of course, purpose in your heart to be a person whose words are true, making you trustworthy, reliable, and believable. Isn't that what you want to be? Don't you want to be trustworthy, reliable, and believable? And a person, for example, they want to be your friend. They can trust you to tell them the truth. I have friends who will tell me the truth. Listen, if you have a true friend, they're going to tell you the truth. They may get you by yourself and tell you the truth. They may get you on your knees and tell you the truth. They may say, let's go to lunch or something I need to share with you. But truth is the bottom line. Now, let me ask you this question. Do you know the truth about eternal life? You say, yeah, I've been to church and I've heard all that. Are you sure you've heard the truth? I'm not sure you have. So let me just tell you what the truth is. Here's the truth about eternal life. The truth about eternal life is this. God recognizes the sinful condition of mankind, which has separated Him from all of mankind. His love for you caused Him to send Jesus Christ to this earth to reveal to us who God is and what He's like, and then to go to the cross, lay down his life on the cross, shed his blood, which paid your sin debt in full. And only by his paying your sin debt in full can your sins be forgiven. You can't ever be good enough. How good would you have to be? Can't ever do anything long enough, give enough, be good enough. It's what he did for you. And the moment you're willing to ask him to forgive you of your sins based on what he did, he is willing to forgive you. That is the truth. He says if we confess our sins, he's faithful and just to forgive us our sins and to cleanse us from all unrighteousness. Believe on the Lord Jesus Christ. That is who he is and what he's done. And you will be saved, forgiven of your sins. Name written in the Lamb's Book of Life, sealed by the Holy Spirit of God. That's the truth. When somebody says, well, if you just be good, God will take care of you, that's not the truth. What you have to ask is this: do I want to know the truth? And when I've heard the truth, am I willing to abide by the truth? My responsibility is to tell you the truth. Your responsibility is to respond wisely. And that's what I trust that you'll do. That you'll receive Jesus Christ as your personal Savior. That's what the Bible says. That's what I'm saying to you. And it doesn't make any difference what anybody else tells you about, well, God loves you and he's not going to do this. And he's, what's the truth? Not what you feel like the truth is, not what you'd like it to be, but what is it? Straight from God's word. For God so loved the world that he gave his only begotten Son, that whosoever believes in him, that's a belief that results in surrender to him, will have eternal life and will not perish. There is no other way to get to heaven except through the person of Jesus Christ. You'll hear a thousand different views, but that is the biblical view. That's the true view, because it is God's view wrapped up in the Son of God himself. If you're wise, you'll take advantage of that opportunity of trusting him. And that's my prayer for you.
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1: 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The Holy Spirit always points us to Jesus. Here's a moment with Charles Stanley.
4: The Holy Spirit came in order to indwell the believer, in order that the Holy Spirit may live through you and me the life of Christ. Now, as God was in Christ,
7: expressing his true nature through the person of Jesus Christ. Now Jesus Christ is living in the believer, expressing his life through us. It does not mean that we are Christ or that we're equal to him. But in these finite physical bodies of ours, these marred images of God, very marred, there is enough of the Lord Jesus Christ. And the truth when I say enough is, we have all of Christ. That is, when you received him as your personal Savior, you got him all. You don't get some of Jesus at the age of 12 and some at the age of 20 and some at the age of 60. When you receive the Lord Jesus Christ as your Savior, you have the whole person. Now, as we understand by submission to Jesus Christ as the indwelling Lord of our life, as we understand who he is and submit to him, to the degree to which you and I submit to the Lord Jesus Christ, to that degree is he able to express through our countenance and our actions and our behavior and our characteristics and our character the very likeness of the Father. That's why the Holy Spirit came, in order to live within us and to exhibit through us the person of the Son. The Bible says the Holy Spirit always points to Jesus. He's always glorifying him.
1: 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You can learn more about that at intouch.org. 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
8: Beware, lest you fall. This is Ken Ham, an Aussie transplant with a passion for sharing the truth of God's Word. The Apostle Peter warns of a time when scoffers will claim that physical processes go on and on without any divine intervention. Peter specifically mentions that these scoffers will reject creation, the flood, and the coming judgment by fire. He also warns that they'll try to lead Christians away into their error. Sadly, many of today's scoffers are succeeding. They deny the history of God's Word and lead many Christians to do the same. We need to heed Peter's warning today and beware of the scoffer's argument. Let God be true, and every scoffer a liar. God's Word is true from the very beginning.
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10: Chapter 21. The king's heart is in the hand of the Lord, as the rivers of water. He turneth it whithersoever he will. Every way of a man is right in his own eyes, but the Lord pondereth the hearts. To do justice and judgment is more acceptable to the Lord than sacrifice. An high look and a proud heart, and the plowing of the wicked, is sin. The thoughts of the diligent tend only to plenteousness, but of every one that is hasty, only to want. The getting of treasures by a lying tongue is a vanity tossed to and fro of them that seek death. The robbery of the wicked shall destroy them, because they refuse to do judgment. The way of man is froward and strange, but as for the pure, his work is right. It is better to dwell in a corner of the housetop than with a brawling woman in a wide house. The soul of the wicked desireth evil. His neighbor findeth no favor in his eyes. When the scorner is punished, the simple is made wise, and when the wise is instructed, he receiveth knowledge. The righteous man wisely considereth the house of the wicked, but God overthroweth the wicked for their wickedness. Whoso stoppeth his ears at the cry of the poor, he also shall cry himself, but shall not be heard. A gift in secret pacifieth anger, and a reward in the bosom strong wrath. It is joy to the just to do judgment, but destruction shall be to the workers of iniquity. The man that wandereth out of the way of understanding shall remain in the congregation of the dead. He that loveth pleasure shall be a poor man. He that loveth wine and oil shall not be rich. The wicked shall be a ransom for the righteous, and the transgressor for the upright. It is better to dwell in the wilderness than with a contentious and an angry woman. There is treasure to be desired, and oil in the dwelling of the wise, but a foolish man spendeth it up. He that followeth after righteousness and mercy findeth life, righteousness, and honor. A wise man scaleth the city of the mighty and casteth down the strength of the confidence thereof. Whoso keepeth his mouth and his tongue keepeth his soul from troubles. Proud and haughty scorner is his name who dealeth in proud wrath. The desire of the slothful killeth him, for his hands refuse to labor. He coveteth greedily all the day long, but the righteous giveth and spareth not. The sacrifice of the wicked is abomination. How much more when he bringeth it with a wicked mind? A false witness shall perish, but the man that heareth speaketh constantly. A wicked man hardeneth his face, but as for the upright, he directeth his way. There is no wisdom, nor understanding, nor counsel against the Lord. The horse is prepared against the day of battle, but safety is of the Lord. Psalm 127. Except the Lord build the house, they labor in vain that build it. Except the Lord keep the city, the watchman waketh but in vain. It is vain for you to rise up early, to sit up late, to eat the bread of sorrows. For so he giveth his beloved sleep. Lo, children are an heritage of the Lord, and the fruit of the womb is his reward. As arrows are in the hand of a mighty man, so are children of the youth. Happy is the man that hath his quiver full of them. They shall not be ashamed, but they shall speak with the enemies in the gate.
11: Chapter 2. Therefore we ought to give the more earnest heed to the things which we have heard, lest at any time we should let them slip. For if the word spoken by angels was steadfast, and every transgression and disobedience received a just recompense of reward, how shall we escape if we neglect so great salvation, which at the first began to be spoken by the Lord, and was confirmed unto us by them that heard him? God also bearing them witness, both with signs and wonders, and with divers miracles and gifts of the Holy Ghost, according to his own will. For unto the angels hath he not put in subjection the world to come, whereof we speak. But one in a certain place testified, saying, What is man that thou art mindful of him, or the son of man that thou visitest him? Thou madest him a little lower than the angels. Thou crownedst him with glory and honor, and didst set him over the works of thy hands. Thou hast put all things in subjection under his feet. For in that he put all in subjection under him, he left nothing that is not put under him. But now we see not yet all things put under him. But we see Jesus, who was made a little lower than the angels for the suffering of death, crowned with glory and honor, that he, by the grace of God, should taste death for every man. For it became him, for whom are all things, and by whom are all things, in bringing many sons unto glory, to make the captain of their salvation perfect through sufferings. For both he that sanctifieth, and they who are sanctified, are all of one. For which cause he is not ashamed to call them brethren, saying, I will declare thy name unto my brethren, in the midst of the church will I sing praise unto thee. And again, I will put my trust in him. And again, behold, I and the children which God hath given me. For as much then as the children are partakers of flesh and blood, he also himself likewise took part of the same, that through death he might destroy him that had the power of death, that is, the devil, and deliver them who through fear of death were all their lifetime subject to bondage. For verily he took not on him the nature of angels, but he took on him the seed of Abraham. Wherefore, in all things it behooved him to be made like unto his brethren, that he might be a merciful and faithful high priest in things pertaining to God, to make reconciliation for the sins of the people. For in that he himself hath suffered being tempted, he is able to succor them that are tempted. The Acts of the Apostles. Chapter 1. The former treatise have I made, O Theophilus, of all that Jesus began both to do and teach, until the day in which he was taken up, after that he through the Holy Ghost had given commandments unto the apostles whom he had chosen, to whom also he showed himself alive after his passion by many infallible proofs, being seen of them 40 days, and speaking of the things pertaining to the kingdom of God. And being assembled together with them, commanded them that they should not depart from Jerusalem, but wait for the promise of the Father, which, saith he, ye have heard of me. For John truly baptized with water, but ye shall be baptized with the Holy Ghost, not many days hence. When they therefore were come together, they asked of him, saying, Lord, wilt thou at this time restore again the kingdom to Israel? And he said unto them, It is not for you to know the times or the seasons which the Father hath put in his own power. But ye shall receive power after that the Holy Ghost is come upon you. And ye shall be witnesses unto me, both in Jerusalem, and in all Judea, and in Samaria, and unto the uttermost part of the earth. And when he had spoken these things, while they beheld, he was taken up, and a cloud received him out of their sight. And while they looked steadfastly toward heaven as he went up, behold, two men stood by them in white apparel, which also said, Ye men of Galilee, why stand ye gazing up into heaven? This same Jesus which is taken up from you into heaven shall so come in like manner as ye have seen him go into heaven. Then returned they unto Jerusalem from the mount called Olivet, which is from Jerusalem a Sabbath day's journey. And when they were come in, they went up into an upper room, where abode both Peter and James and John and Andrew, Philip and Thomas, Bartholomew and Matthew, James the son of Alphaeus, and Simon Zelotes, and Judas the brother of James. These all continued with one accord in prayer and supplication, with the women and Mary the mother of Jesus, and with his brethren. And in those days Peter stood up in the midst of the disciples and said, the number of names together were about 120, Men and brethren, this scripture must needs have been fulfilled, which the Holy Ghost by the mouth of David spake before concerning Judas, which was guide to them that took Jesus. For he was numbered with us, and had obtained part of this ministry. Now this man purchased a field with the reward of iniquity, and falling headlong, he burst asunder in the midst, and all his bowels gushed out. And it was known unto all the dwellers at Jerusalem, insomuch as that field is called in their proper tongue Aseldama, that is to say, the field of blood. For it is written in the book of Psalms, Let his habitation be desolate, and let no man dwell therein, and his bishopric let another take. Wherefore, of these men which have companied with us all the time that the Lord Jesus went in and out among us, beginning from the baptism of John unto that same day that he was taken up from us, must one be ordained to be a witness with us of his resurrection. And they appointed two, Joseph called Barsabbas, who was surnamed Justus, and Matthias. And they prayed and said, Thou, Lord, which knowest the hearts of all men, show whether of these two thou hast chosen, that he may take part of this ministry and apostleship from which Judas by transgression fell, that he might go to his own place. And they gave forth their lots, and the lot fell upon Matthias, and he was numbered with the 11 apostles.
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13: Okay. Well, I think you'll find this tonight very interesting, because the first two chapters, which we've covered in Colossians, was very important. You're going to be surprised at what you see. But I want you to turn first to Matthew 28 and verse 18. Matthew 28, 18. And I'm going to show you some things tonight that I think will amaze you and might shake you up a little bit, but that's okay. We all need that. And let's look at Matthew 28 and verse 18. And Jesus came and spoke to them, saying, Now the them are his apostles, the ones that have been following him all this time, and he had something important to say to them, but he's also got something important to say to us. He says, "All authority is given unto me in heaven and earth." Jesus made that statement. He has authority in heaven. He has authority on the earth over everything. Now he said to them, I'm going to leave you, as he had announced to them. He said, I'm going to go to heaven, but here's what I want you to do. Go therefore and teach all nations, baptizing them in the name of the Father, of the Son, and of the Holy Spirit. So two things there. Teach all nations about me is really what he's saying. And then baptize them in the name of the Father, the Son, and the Holy Spirit. Now that's what we are to be. We're to be baptized. We are to accept the Lord as Savior. Then verse 20 he said, teaching them to observe all things whatsoever I commanded you. And he said, lo, I'm with you always, even to the ends of the age. Now, he said, I'm going to leave, but here's what he said. Now, you have to listen to this very carefully. You do what I did on the earth when I was here. That's what he told them. You do the same thing. You heal the sick. You raise the dead. You preach the gospel. You call people to the Lord. The ones that come, you baptize in the name of the Father, Son, and Holy Spirit. It doesn't just say Jesus. Now, some people say that, but it's not true. It said the Father, the Son, and the Holy Spirit. Yes, they are one, I agree, but God reveals himself in three different ways. And he said, teach these people on the earth what I taught you while I was here with you. Now, you say, well, that's nice. That was the apostles. I got news. He's talking to you and I. He is saying, listen to this carefully. He is saying, you do what I did on the earth while I was here. Now you do it. Now, it doesn't mean that we're going to do everything in the way he did it, but it does mean that we are to do what God wants us to do where we're at on this earth now. We are representing, not only representing Christ, we are being as Christ on the earth now, because he's in heaven. Now he said to you and I, do what I did while I was on the earth. Now, how about that one? You don't hear that too often, because, and that doesn't mean we all do the same thing. But if we're a missionary in Africa, we're to do as though Christ is a missionary in Africa. If we're a missionary in our own neighborhood, we're to do it as we are Christ in the neighborhood. We are not only representing him, we are to do the things he did. We are to be as him where we're at and what God calls us to do. Now that makes it more important as to why you're here and what you are to be doing. You're to be doing what God wants you to do. Now I'll give an example. I was, as I've said this 100 times, but you need to understand this. I was managing stores for the Kresge Company, or Kmart, same outfit. And in the middle of that, after I'd done that for several years and trained to do it, God said to me, now I want you to do something else. I want you to speak and preach the Word of God. I said, what? And he said, and I want to finish that out. He's saying, I want you to do it just like I did it when I was on this earth. Now that's what God's saying to you and I. We are to not only represent Him, we are to be as Him in whatever situation He puts us in on this earth. And that is what these two chapters, chapters 3 and 4 in Colossians, is going to teach us. And this is a little more than sometimes you hear in other places, but I'm just telling you what the Word of God says, and we are to learn what that Word says and so forth. Now,
14: yesterday we went over to my cousin's house to visit with my aunt and uncle, and was sitting there, and my uncle just kept talking and sharing different things, you know, and it was like Holy Spirit said He wants you to pray for him. So I was like, a little bit later, I was like, Uncle Larry, I said, would you like prayer? And he said, sure, I'm up for that. I mean, just like that, you know. He said, sure, I'm up for that. And so as I asked some mom and his wife to come in and pray with me for him, and as I was praying, it was like Holy Spirit said he desired, that Uncle Larry desired to have tongues. And so I started praying that the Lord would give him that gift as Uncle Larry opened up to that. And afterwards, after the prayer, he said, I do. He said, if the Lord wants me to have it, he said, then I want it. And I'm like, well, the Lord, it's a free gift. He wants you to have it, you know. And I kind of explained just a little bit about it, you know, what I know. And so I really believe that Uncle Larry will receive that.
13: Yes.
14: I really do.
13: And when you were laying your hands on him in Jesus' name,
14: yes,
13: it was the same as Jesus doing it right there at that time. He was doing it through you. It was like Jesus doing it, and that's exactly, that's another part of this, because Jesus told the disciples, now don't do anything until I send the Holy Spirit. And so they went into the upper room after he had gone up, and the Holy Spirit came and baptized them. And they spoke in tongues. They spoke in the tongues of the, in this particular case, of the people that were in the city at that time. So the point is, what I wanted to make is, Jesus said, I want you to represent me. I want you to be as me. I want you to receive the baptism of the Holy Spirit. And then I want you to teach other people. Wherever, if I send you someplace, do it there. If it's in your neighborhood, do it there. If it's in your home with the family, do it there. You are to be as Christ, totally, not only representing Him, but when you lay hands on somebody and understand this and do it in Jesus' name, it's as though Jesus doing it through you, because you have the Holy Spirit in you. And you need to understand that. That makes it more important what we do.
15: Jerry, isn't that like being Christ-like?
13: Yes, absolutely. Absolutely. And so, he was God and he was man. He was unique. We're not both God and man. But if we know Christ as Savior, we have God in us. And we can represent God on this earth. That's what we're supposed to do. Not just go to church and read the Bible and say, well, that's nice, I did my thing. No, you didn't. Now you're to use it where God tells you to use it. Now, He told me to do it as a pastor. But that was God's doing. So when I preach, I say, Lord, preach through me. It'll be like you preaching, because I want to represent you totally It's what you want me to do on this earth. That's not the different. It's not the same for everybody. So what was Christ? He was the creator. He was the redeemer. He gave himself for the church. Now he is Christ, the dedication in our lives. You cannot say I'm dedicated Christian and live your life any way you want to. You have to live it his way. You have to be in the Word. You have to say, I'll do anything you want me to do. And then, whatever he tells you to do, and he will tell you if you're serious. It took me 2 years of studying the Word before I heard, but usually it isn't that long. So we need to understand why we're here. It's more important than we think. We're not here just to breathe and to speak and to live a life on the earth. We're to represent Christ in whatever we do. We are to live out his life here on the earth. He lives the Father's life. He said, I only do what the Father tells me to do. And the Father told him through the Holy Spirit, he would pray every morning early, say, okay, Lord, what do you want me to do today? That's what we ought to do. The minute we get up, Lord, what do you want me to do today? Yes, you may have a plan. You may be working. You may be doing something. But the point is, we want to represent Christ in whatever he wants us to do. We are made full in him. Christ is really the solution to all the problems of life. He knows everything. We are to be in contact with him constantly. Look up Colossians 2, verse 9. Write this in the book we're in. Colossians 2, verse 9 says, for in him dwells all the fullness of the Godhead bodily. That's talking about Jesus Christ. He's the same as God the Father and everything else on the earth when he's around. He has the Holy Spirit guiding him constantly. So Christ is really the solution to every problem in life, and he wants to solve that problem through, listen to this, you and I. We're not here just to say, okay, what are you going to do, Lord? And we're to do it. And he has warned against philosophy, legality, mysticism and asceticism, which is very simply living life without God. That's what asceticism is. It's living this life without God. That is not why we're here. We're here to live his life through us. Now, all of these led people away from the person of Christ. These things, philosophy, legality, mysticism, asceticism, whatever the world says, we have got to listen to the Lord and hear and read what he says. That's the only way we're going to be able to please him in this life. All of these lead people away from the person of Christ. Those four things, philosophy, legality, mysticism, and asceticism, will lead you away from the Lord. And you will find in Christ Jesus all that we will find, everything we need in Christ. We must concentrate on him. The fullness of God poured out in life through believers. Jesus is in heaven. He expects us to be like him on the earth. We're not God like he was, but we are to do the things that he did as we're guided by the Holy Spirit. Hope you're listening. That's why you're living and breathing on this earth. Now, a lot of people don't understand this.
15: I have philosophy, mysticism, asceticism, and what?
13: Mysticism, legality. You get that?
15: No.
13: Okay. Now, people believe, I just go to church and read my Bible and do the right thing the Bible says, I'll be okay. It's a lot bigger deal than that. It's us representing Christ on this earth. Doing what he did as the Holy Spirit directs. Now, it's going to teach that in these two chapters that I'm starting here. Chapter 3 tonight. That's the only way he can be poured out is through us. He's not here to lay hands on people right now. We do that. You see. Now, verse 1. This is important. If ye then be risen with Christ, seek those things which are above, where Christ sits on the right hand of God. We're not to seek everything that comes along in life. We're to seek, number one, what God's doing at the right hand, what Christ is doing at the right hand of the Father. Now, if you're born again, seek those things which are above. More important than what's going on in the earth.
15: Jerry, it's like, isn't it in Ephesians where it says that we're seated together?
13: That's the next verse I'm going to give. You're right on top of this. Colossians 1:23 says, if you continue in the faith, grounded and settled, and be not moved away from the hope of the gospel, which you have heard, and which was preached to every creature that's under heaven, of which I, Paul, am made a minister. Paul is saying, I'm representing Christ as a minister in his case. Doesn't mean that's what you're to do, but that's what he did. But he said, I'm representing Christ. I'm not representing myself. I'm representing what is above, down to the earth, and Christ is using me to do it. That's what he wants to do with you and I. We are here for a purpose. But you have to ask him what it is. The Colossian Christians had faith, hope, and love, which are the fruit of the Spirit in their lives. That's very interesting. Look at Colossians 1:4. Colossians 1:4. Since we heard of your faith in Jesus Christ and of the love which you have to a few of the saints? No, all the saints. Now that's going to be interesting down the road here. Well, what I'm going to be talking about. The Colossian Christians had faith, hope, and love. They loved the believers. We are to love believers. Some of them aren't very lovable, but that's not our business. Christ is in charge of that. Love is very practical. They also had hope of the coming of the Lord Jesus for his church, and so do we. We look forward to his coming. He's going to come again, and when he comes, he's going to come for his church. Then he's going to have the 7 years of tribulation, and then he's going to come back at the second coming. But once we are saved, and once we leave this earth, we will be with him wherever he is forever. That's absolutely amazing. Now, you can be what you want to be, or you can be what he wants you to be forever. Love is very practical. They also had hope of the coming of the Lord Jesus Christ, as I said, for his church. Seek those things which are above, where Christ sits on the right hand of God, the Father. There should be an excitement that goes with seeking spiritual things. You should be excited about that stuff. You will spend more time with him in eternity than on the earth. Think about that. We're only here for whatever, 60 to 100 to 120 years. That's all we're here. But you will be with Christ forever. Forever. Then on what your time you're on the earth now. Many courses are offered today. There is a mixture of praise and psychology and

0: of what the Bible says. We are to study it verse by verse to get what God wants. Now think about this. When Christ comes for his church, we're going to be with him forever. That's an amazing statement right there. Whatever he's doing, we're going to be doing. He doesn't even tell us what all that's about. But we will always be with him. Always.
1: Here it says, set your mind on things above, right?
0: Yeah, set your minds on things. So therefore, since you're going to be with him forever above, so to speak, then keep your mind on those things above, which should be in the Word of God. At the end of Paul's life, he could still say that I may know him and the power of his resurrection. Look that up. It's in Philippians 3:10. Philippians 3:10. This is really quite interesting here. Philippians 3:10. That I may know him and the power of his resurrection and the fellowship of his sufferings, being made conformable unto his death. Now, it's very interesting if you study the life of the apostles. They all died a martyr's death except one. All but one. And so it is very possible that doing what God wants us to do on this earth will bring us into a suffering type of death, but that's only temporary because we will be with Christ forever. But you have to understand that. The apostles, every one of them died a martyr's death except one. And that's very interesting. Okay. Now, we need to understand what God says. So we are to seek those things which are above, where Christ sits at the right hand of God. In other words, we are to represent Christ on this earth, whatever we're doing. Now, verse 3, for you are dead and your life is hidden with Christ in God. We are in Christ, in God. When he died, approximately 2,000 years ago, he took your place and mine. But we died with him so that we, on this earth, could live for him constantly. We need to understand that. We were taken out of Adam, which was a lost condition, and we were placed into Christ when we received him. With me, it was when I was 30 years old in February of 1970 in Halstead Road Baptist Church. That's where I was saved. And I became, from that point on, even though I didn't know it, I was then to be guided to the Holy Spirit and then to represent Christ on this earth in the time that I had left. So we should live our life out and let his fullness be lived out through us. That's why we're here, to allow Christ to live through us. That's what it says in verse 3, for we are dead. Your life is hidden with Christ in God. Verse 4 of chapter 3. When Christ, who is our life, shall appear, then shall you also appear with him in glory. So once we are with Christ, personally with him, which will be when we leave this earth, then we're going to be with him forever. We'll be with him the 7 years of tribulation. We'll be with him where he is in the third heaven. He comes back at the second coming. We come back with him.

0: Please understand that so you'll know what's going on. So, 1 John shows us the eternal life of God. Christ is eternal life. He will live forever in with He's because He's God. We will appear with Him in glory. If you're truly risen with Christ, it will be evident in two areas of your life. One is our personal holiness, living a life prescribed by the Word of God, and our fellowship with others who are around us. It's very important how we treat people. Very important. Not everybody's lovely. Not everybody even deserves your attention. But the fact is, we are to treat and bless everybody. Okay. Christ is at God's right hand today, and He's there representing you and me in the third heaven, and we are representing Him on the earth, here and now. If you're saved, it will show in your life down here. If it doesn't show down here, you're probably not saved. Somebody always says, I've heard, if somebody comes to Christ and then falls away, if they don't come back to Christ before they die, they probably don't know Him. That's a fact. And I know some that have come that have left Him and came back. And I know some that left Him and never came back, probably didn't know the Lord. We are in Christ. We are to live His life through our life. Let me give you that again. We're to live His life through our life. We're not to be the same as everybody else on the earth. That is never God's plan. His plan has always been, when we come to Christ as Savior and Lord, that we will represent Him while we're on this earth. Anybody have a question about that? That is so important. Because some people just think, well, just go to church, join the church, you'll be all right. That's not true. Absolutely not true. That's what I was taught the first 16 years of my life. Just join the church at 16, and you'll go to heaven, and everything's going to be fine. No, that isn't it at all. It's we come to Christ, and then we be His representative here on the earth in everything we think, do, and say. Or I should say think, say, and do. That's it. It's to be of Christ. Now, none of us do it perfectly. But we should be attempting to do it perfectly, constantly. Now, verse 5 of chapter 3 says,
1: Jerry, can I say something first?
0: Yes, you can.
1: When you were talking about that, if they were actually truly saved, they would come back from backslidden conviction, okay? Because the Lord said in John 10:28, He said, I give unto you eternal life, and they shall never perish, neither shall any man pluck them out of my hand.
0: That is correct.
1: So there isn't any...
0: Well, once you're saved, you're saved.
1: Yeah.
0: But it will show in your life on the earth if you have time to show it after you're saved.
1: Mm-hmm.
0: Some people die almost immediately. And they're with the Lord, but there will be a difference in their life than the ones that are on this earth for a while and do what God wants them to do, represent Him on the earth. The person that represents God on the earth for a period of time will get more rewards in eternity than a person who just accepts Christ and maybe dies the next day. You have to understand that. We're to be doing something for God while we're on the earth after we get saved. Now, here verse 5 says, mortify therefore your members which are upon the earth. Now it says these are things not to do. The reason we are not to do them is because they will open the door to Satan, who will confuse us as to what God wants, and etc. These are not to be an important part of our life. It says, therefore, mortify, or stop doing, be another word, or put to death, therefore, your members which are on the earth. Fornication, that has to do with sexual sin. Now, let me tell you something. If any of us have done any of this, we need to ask God's forgiveness, repent, and ask God to put us in a place where we won't do that anymore. Fornication, uncleanness, inordinate affection, evil desire, covetousness, which is idolatry. In other words, God said, there are certain things I want you to do, and there are certain things I don't want you to do, and this is a list, a partial list, of what he doesn't want us to do. Fornication here means sexual immorality. We're not to do that. We are created by God to choose to put our bodies and souls upon him, the Lord Jesus. Uncleanness includes thoughts, words, looking with wrong kind of gestures, and jokes. It doesn't mean all jokes, but it means filthy jokes. Inordinate affection means uncontrollable passion or lust. You can help yourself. Trust Christ. Don't do those things. Evil concupiscence means evil desires. Put them to death. I was telling somebody here tonight that when I was a kid, I smoked for a little while. But there was a point where I quit. I put it to death. As a kid, I would go with the other, even when I was older in college, if the kids went out to eat, they usually had a drink. I did that temporarily. But one day, we were eating with somebody, and God said, don't do that anymore. And we did. We stopped right there. That was it. It was over. So if you have done it or are doing it, put it to death now so that you can be free to do what God wants you to do. Do I hear an amen? Covetous means idolatry, and that we must always have more. It might be making money. I'm not going to be happy unless I make $1 million. Talk to God about it. Come on. There's people that had practically nothing that served God in a great way. Love of money is the root of evil. I'll give you a scripture. We don't need to look at it. 1 Timothy 6:10. Don't have a love of money. It's okay to have money and to use it for the right reasons, and to accumulate for it for the right reasons, but just to have a bunch of money to have it is idolatry. And you have to understand that, what it is. Is making money your God today instead of the Lord? The almighty dollar can be an idol. I said can be. Our bodies are the tabernacle. This is what's interesting. Our bodies are the tabernacle, our temple of the Holy Spirit today. Yes. So we shouldn't be saying, thinking, or doing things that are contrary to the Word, because we're doing them in the tabernacle of God. If you are in Christ, He will come first, and you will seek those things which are above. Many do not need more money. Only because, and God does say, and this is also important, tithe 10% of what you have to the Lord. Period. Do it. That's what He asked. He didn't ask for all of every dime you got. He just said, if I tithe 10% or more to the Lord. We got to start doing things the Word of God says. The things spoken above called many to fall. That's in verse 6. For which things sake the wrath of God comes on the sons or daughters of disobedience. God will punish these sins mentioned in verse 5. He will punish them. So mankind is under the wrath of God because they are sinners and they do these things. But the problem is it will open the door to Satan. Otherwise, Satan has no right to your life. You're representing Christ. Christ is above Satan. Satan cannot affect Christ in any way, shape, or form, other than Christ allowed the cross, and I'll teach on that another time. It's also very interesting. Verse 6. The things spoken above caused many to fall. I mentioned that. Mankind is under the wrath of God because they're sinners, and they do the things that are mentioned in verse 5. Maybe you did them at one time, but the point is, when you come to Christ, He wipes that away as though you never did it. And that's why, after we become a Christian, if we do something wrong, we quickly repent, and He will forgive us of that. But you got to do it quickly. Verse 7. In the which you also once walked when you lived in them. We are to put God first. If you're in Christ, seek those things which are above, and you'll not find yourself involved in the things of this world. You have to watch what you watch on, you have to be careful what you watch on TV. A lot of it's just worldly stuff. And I didn't say never do it, but you got to be careful with it. It says, verse 7, in which you once walked, when you lived in them. We are in Christ, and we seek those things which are above. Verse 8, but now ye also put off all these. Here's some more things. And some of the people have a problem with these things. Anger, wrath, malice, blasphemy, filthy communication out of your mouth. So cussing is not allowed. If you are cussing with your mouth, you're going to open the door to Satan. If you are angry, I'm going to talk about anger in a minute. Even God was angry at one point. I'm going to show you what it was. But if we're angry all the time and mad at people and cussing people out and all this nonsense, that is, will open the door to Satan in your life. I don't care what they did. There is a place for anger. The Lord was angry at the Pharisees because of the hardness of their hearts. They hated him. They didn't have anything to do with him whatsoever. It doesn't mean that he was angry with them forever, but it does mean that it was their problem. They had a problem. And in that case, he was open to be angry with them because they totally rejected him and wanted to kill him. But anger becomes wrath when we develop or have an unforgiving spirit. We should have a forgiving spirit. It doesn't mean that you have to live with somebody that hates your guts, but it does mean you are to forgive them. You are to forgive them. You don't have to live with them, but you're to forgive them. And you are to treat them halfway decent when they're around you, if you're around them. But you have to understand, malice is concealed anger. It tries to take vengeance and to get it even. You can't do that with people. You can't have vengeance and want to get evil with them. Even with them. Christ didn't want to get even with the Pharisees. He wanted them to get saved and come to him. But he was angry in the fact that he didn't do that. He forgave them, but they weren't saved. You have to understand that. This kind of behavior does not represent God. There's always somebody trying to kill the president. They were talking about that today on TV. Him and Netanyahu of Israel. They absolutely want to kill him. Well, he can be angry and get all upset and bent out of shape and not do what he's supposed to be doing. Or he can forgive them but not go along with their nonsense. You understand what I'm saying? There's a difference. Okay. Blasphemy can be of two kinds. It can be against God or man. Blasphemy is to defame the name of God. It is often hating God. And you can also blaspheme another Christian by making statements about them that are not true, particularly, mainly are not true. And you shouldn't go on around telling everybody how bad they are. You got to forgive them and move on. Filthy communication out of your mouth means foul communication that is abusive and is often filthy. It also means telling dirty jokes and often includes swearing words. Those are not good either. If you use curse words, you're not pleasing to God. They're not to be used by Christians.
1: Or use God's name in vain.
0: Yeah, or use God's name in vain, absolutely. That is a fact. Okay, verse 9. Lie not one to another, seeing that you put off the old man with his deeds. That's verse 9. It means you are not perfect as a Christian. We can still sin, but we must repent quickly. Ask forgiveness if necessary. Lying is something that is deep-rooted in the human heart, and many Christians still indulge in it. Meaning they are probably not doing what God wants them to do. You see, because they opened the door to the enemy. We're not to put them down, cuss them out, and all that stuff. We are to love them, pray for them, but we don't have to live with them, you see. Okay. verse 10. We have put on the new man that is renewed in knowledge after the image of him that created him, after God. That's what it's talking about. We got to learn to let the Holy Spirit guide us, because he is in us. He's in us for a purpose. We must give up certain habits that are wrong. I just say, I was in a church where they asked me to leave because I mentioned the Holy Spirit. They said, the Holy Spirit's of the devil. I thought, well, this isn't right here. I don't know what Bible they were reading, but it wasn't the same one I had. So we have to give up certain things that are wrong. There's no such thing as serving God and serving the devil at the same time. Come on. We can put off old habits and form new ones in the Holy Spirit. We're to put on the new man. The new man is the Lord Jesus Christ. In that way, the church is able to represent him on the earth. When I got saved, I've told this a man many times, my wife at that time said, you're not any fun anymore. Then when she got to thinking about it, she said, I thought I was saved. I don't think I am. So she accepted Christ, got baptized, and started teaching kids about Jesus. Yep. Neighborhood kids, kids in church. She taught teachers to teach kids about Jesus, because she thought she was saved, but she wasn't. When she got saved, she started doing what God called her to do. God has called everybody to do something. Verse 11, where there is neither Greek or Jew, circumcision or uncircumcision, barbarian, Scythian, bond or free, but Christ is all and in all, and I might add, above all. You see, that's important. Verse 11, in the church, there's neither Greek or Jew. They're all one. Very interesting. And I was reading this morning, I was reading a prayer that Solomon prayed in the Old Testament. And he prayed that Gentiles would come to Christ. I never saw that before. It was in the prayer when he dedicated the temple. It's really interesting that he mentioned that Gentiles also should come to Christ. Some of the worst barbarians lived in the areas of Colossae. I mean, it was really not a good place. But there were Christians there. Some were saved and brought into the church there. Christian life is living out the fullness of Christ in our walk, in our home, on our job, in our social relationships. We are representing Christ wherever we are if we know him. Yes. Very interesting. So we need to do that. Now in verse 12 we'll see how the new man is to live. Now we're going to see some positive things of what we are to do, starting in verse 12. Very interesting. Verse 12 says, put on therefore as the elect of God, holy and beloved. You know, you have to realize God puts you on this earth to represent him. But that won't happen until you receive Christ as Savior and Lord, and then you can begin to do it. But it says, put on, therefore, as the elect of God. Who are the elect? The ones that come to Christ. holy and beloved, tender mercies, kindness, humbleness of mind, meekness, and long suffering. It means we might go through things. I was reading once a book by Paul Youngie Cho, who had the largest church in the world. He was sick for 10 years while he was a Christian. Very interesting. I said, oh, praise you. Hope that's not me, Lord. But that's what it says here. Put on, therefore, as the elect of God, holy and beloved, tender mercies, kindness, humbleness of mind, meekness, long-suffering. That's verse 12. If you know the Lord, you're one of the elect. You are clothed in righteousness of Jesus Christ. We are at peace with God. He has kissed us, and our sins are forgiven in Christ. I don't care what they were. As I said, he's doing something else now, but there was a fellow over in Faith Center next door who murdered somebody, but he became a Christian afterwards and had a ministry to prisoners because he asked God to forgive him.
1: He pastors the church now.
0: He pastors the church now. And he murdered somebody back in the old days. But God kisses us, forgives us, forgets our sin before we were saved, and afterwards, as we repent quickly, he still forgives us and kisses us. God forgives us. This is where the Spirit of God moves in and enables us to walk in the Spirit. But we have bowels of mercy. That means heart of compassion. Paul is saying that as believers, we should have a heart of compassion in our relationship with those around us. Kindness is the word Paul uses that carries with it the thought of being profitable, being helpful to other people. We're not just to live and stay to ourselves. We are to make friends with people if possible. Love people. Try to have a conversation with people. We're not just to go into a store and get our stuff and leave. We ought to pray. If there's anybody in here, Lord, you want me to talk to, I will. There is the kindness that means gentleness that is used here. Humbleness is meekness, not weakness, but humbleness of mind. Don't think you're a big shot just because you're a Christian. But be humble before the Lord. Long-suffering means long-burning. Put up with things that you normally wouldn't. We shouldn't make snap judgments. Very interesting. Verse 13. Forbearing one another. This is telling us how to live. Forbearing one another and forgiving one another. This doesn't mean you never tell somebody they're doing something wrong and it's going to hurt them. And so forth. We're going to see that in just a minute. Pretty soon. May not have time tonight. If any man have a quarrel against any, even as Christ forgave you, also do so. It doesn't mean you have to get involved in what they're doing wrong, but it means you have to forgive them as a human being.
2: 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Dear Heavenly Father, I'm a sinner and lost, but I believe that the Lord Jesus Christ died on the cross for me, and that He rose from the dead on the third day, and right now I receive the Lord Jesus Christ as my personal Savior and Lord. Thank you, Lord, for saving me. Our phone number is 962-1477. That's 962-1477. 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
3: You're faithful, serving Jesus day after day. You get no applause because you work behind the scenes, so no one notices, no one sees. But God sees, and you give Him so much joy. Well done, well done. And by the way, keep going. I'm Perry LaHaye.
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3: Dan doesn't get any applause. Not many people know his greatness. He moved his family from America to a poor Muslim country in Africa to share the gospel. The Muslims there always want to know why he left it all behind. He tells them,
5: "Even though I'm an American, I don't consider equality with Americans something to be held onto in my life right now. 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My friend Yasser, he thought that was the most wonderful thing that he had ever heard.
3: Taking the gospel to the Muslim world is not the path to fame, but then maybe that doesn't matter to you at all. 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
7: Angie Griffin is a 46-year-old Massachusetts swimmer who has competed at the top of her age division in U.S. Masters swimming for over a decade. Last April at the National Championships in San Antonio, she finished second in the breaststroke. It wasn't until after the meet that she learned she lost to a man. Hugo Caldas, a 47-year-old male competing in the women's 45-49 division, took home 5 national titles that day, swimming visibly seconds ahead of his female competitors. Caldas previously competed in the men's division from 2002 to 2004, and now holds more than a dozen records in the women's division, including titles in rowing, CrossFit, and weightlifting. Griffin filed a formal protest with U.S. Masters Swimming and published an op-ed in Swimming World magazine, making the case plainly. Coming in second to a biological male at a national championship is injustice. Texas Attorney General Ken Paxton agreed, launching an investigation and eventually a lawsuit, calling the policy reprehensible and a demonstration of deep contempt for women. USMS responded with a modified eligibility policy that sounded promising until you read the fine print. National championship events were quietly reclassified as local recognition programs, exempting them from the new requirements entirely. World Aquatics banned Caldas for 5 years after he refused a chromosome test. USMS, meanwhile, concluded that Caldas had demonstrated she was a female. When Griffin posted an article about Caldas' history to a USMS community forum to warn her fellow competitors, an unnamed swimmer filed a grievance against her for unsporting conduct. Now she faces a lifetime ban from the organization, not for cheating or even poor sportsmanship, but for stating facts. These are not professional athletes with sponsorships and legal teams. These are working women who swim before and after their jobs because they love the sport. As Griffin put it, "It doesn't matter if it's the Olympics or the playground. Competitive fairness is non-negotiable." Angie Griffin isn't backing down from this.
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13: 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Today's Bible teacher is Chuck Missler, connecting the Bible to your life and the world around you. In today's study, Chuck continues his teaching on the book of Habakkuk.

Most of our social changes are brought about by court decision, not laws voted on. Busing, affirmative action, elevation and promotion of sexual perversion. All those things derive from our court processes, not from the legislature. That's a violation of the separation of powers, actually, and on and on and on. Have you ever wondered why governments always seem to tend toward corruption? As a systems engineer, I never understood that until I got this diagram I'm about to show you. I didn't understand. I realized it, and yet I don't understand why. Why do governments tend to get corrupt? Why are we surprised? Governments have always loved crises. Why? Well, crises provide the rationale for two things: increasing budgets and bureaucracies, obviously, and also for subjugating the liberties of the population. Every time your liberties are lost, it's always some very worthwhile banner. It's to solve some apparent crisis. We've got to institute these things. Okay. See, in dictatorships, dictators understand this. They always create external crises to consolidate their internal powers. When a dictator comes over, he's got to create a crisis to consolidate his own hold on what's going on. Okay. Now, in our country, we've long learned that social crises work just as well as military ones. The war on poverty, whatever. No child left behind. They always have. There's one insight that supplies the key missing link that I never realized. If social crises, if governments are favored by social crises, how do you get social crises? By promoting immorality. Immorality results in social crises. Okay? So let's diagram the dynamic here. Governments love military crises. Why? Because they increase budgets and so forth, right? Well, it turns out that social crises work just as well. The social crisis will increase budget and give you bureaucracy, hire more people, whatever. Well, how do you get social crises? From immorality. Ah, now I understand. That's why governments promote immorality, because that will produce the social crises that allow governments to grow. And guess what happens? That's what happens. Everything grows bigger. More immorality, more social crisis, bigger budgets, more government, more immorality, and on it goes. From 1963 on, you've got the free sex, and you've got the shredding of the home and the family, and you can go build your list. Anyway, now if going back to Habakkuk, if an organism or a country cannot deal with its infections quickly and effectively, it will die of infection. So in Jerusalem, too, they could not deal with it, justice and equity fairly, quickly and simply. If they had, it would have been repairable. No. Habakkuk verse 5, 1 verse 5. Behold ye among the heathen in regard and wonder marvelously, God speaking, for I will work a work in your days which ye will not believe, though it be told you. What a fabulous verse. No wonder Paul quotes it so articulately in Acts 13. Behold it in regard and wonder marvelously, for I will work a work in your days which you will not believe, even though I told you. I wonder how much that's going to be true in our life. I wonder how much of the next few months or few years are things that we can read about today if we knew where to look. Behold ye among the heathen. Who is he talking about here? This verse anticipates, but this is an interesting verse because this verse anticipates dispersion of the Jews among the heathen. Habakkuk is talking to the Jews. But behold ye among the heathen. He's anticipating that they're going to be dispersed. And he's not talking about Babylon. He's talking about a dispersion later. What we're going to get confused by is he's going to get some things that are near and some things that are further, and they get commingled sometimes. Let's watch for that. While Israel as a nation is thus dispersed, Yod-Heh-Vav-Heh, if I use the rabbinical phrase, will work a work which Israel will not believe. No kidding. Isn't that right? Paul quotes this to the Jews of the dispersion at Antioch. It's Acts 13, attributing the prediction to the redemptive work of Christ. Paul applies it that way. This verse he applies there, and it goes even beyond there, as we'll see. There's a concept of prophetic perspectives you need. A prophet may see two different things in the same glimpse. He sees an early event, and it echoes in advance a later event. And there is a time gap between these two.
like two hills that are separated, but they're at a distance, so you're not sensitive to the distance between them. The first one we call a type. The following one we call an antitype, which is simply something that is anticipated in a type. But prophecy is full of these. Some people call it a double fulfillment. It's got all kinds of labels, and most of those labels are misleading. But the point is, this is a phenomenon that we see in the prophetic literature. The early event, a time gap, eclipsing a larger event later. And we're going to see that all the way through here. We're going to see a regathering of Babylon. After they're going into Babylon, they get promised regathered. But the regathering promise also talks about their being regathered from the entire world, which is what we're seeing happen in our lifetime. Okay. Let's continue with verse 5. Behold ye among the heathen, and regard and wonder marvelously, for I will work a work in your days which you will not believe, though it be told you. What does that really mean? Don't count God out. Stand back and watch, God is saying. Okay? He deals with the worldwide dispersion in verse 5. He's going to deal with the impending captivity of Babylon in the next verse. That's when, if you're not paying attention, it's easy to get confused here. Okay. Probably at this time, Babylon was still friendly with them, in 2 Kings 20, and they visited Hezekiah. And Hezekiah, that was back in the days of Hezekiah, and he did a stupid thing. He showed him all his treasures, bragging. That's like showing the neighborhood thief the neat places you've hidden all your valuables in your house. Let me show you where I got all this good stuff. Oh, really? Let me take notes, you know? Okay. Three sieges will follow from Jehoiakim, Jehoiachin, and Zedekiah. And we covered that in the pre-brief on here. See, God bypasses our puny understanding. He's going to deal with all this. Habakkuk seems to apply, try me. Okay, verse 6. For lo, I raise up the Chaldeans. See, he switched, not the whole world. I was talking about the Chaldeans, the Babylonians coming. I will raise up the Chaldeans, that bitter and hasty nation, which shall march through the breadth of the land to possess the dwelling places that are not theirs. In other words, they're going to come in conquest, the Chaldeans. They're the inhabitants of Babylonia, of Semitic origin, and so on. In 626, Nabopolassar, who's the king of Babylon, came to the throne. In 606, within 20 years, his son Nebuchadnezzar defeated Pharaoh Necho at the Battle of Carchemish and established the Neo-Babylonian Empire of Daniel chapter 2. Assyria by then had become irrelevant. They were the power in the neighborhood. And Habakkuk, God tells Habakkuk, they are terrible and dreadful. Their judgment and their dignity shall proceed of themselves, out of their own pride. They're arrogant, in other words. Their horses are swifter than the leopards. They pioneered cavalry. Others had chariots, but they used cavalry in a very innovative way. That's one reason they got very powerful. Anyway, their horses are swifter than leopards. They are more fierce than the evening wolves. Their horsemen shall spread themselves. Their horsemen shall come from afar. They shall fly as the eagle that hasteth to eat. They shall come up for all violence. Their faces shall sup up as the east wind, and they shall gather the captivity as the sand. And they shall scoff at the kings, and the princes shall be a scorn to them. They shall deride every stronghold, for they shall heap dust and take it. In other words, exploiting bulwarks to capture walled cities is the allusion here. Heap dust, meaning that's their way of breaching a walled city. And then shall his mind change, and he shall pass over and offend, imputing this his power unto his God. Now, this is a classic passage for the characters of the Chaldeans. Just as Isaiah 5 was for the Assyrians, there's a good parallel here, but anyway, God is already preparing the Chaldeans to be his rod of punishment. And that's going to confuse Habakkuk even further. I mean, we're supposed to be the good guys, and you, God, are going to use these mean ruffians to be your instrument of judgment? Yeah. And they'll get theirs later, is the point. Anyway, then his mind shall change and so forth. Fulfillment of Moses' warning in Deuteronomy 28. The purpose of the invaders is to perpetuate violence in the land, and this was Israel's sin, and it will be her punishment. She perpetuated violence. Violence is going to be her meat. Feinberg says, for one to make his own strength his God is to commit suicide of the soul. There are times Feinberg is really quite eloquent. I like that. Art thou not from everlasting, O Lord, my God, my Holy One? We shall not die. He's right about that. O Lord, thou hast ordained them for judgment. And Almighty God, thou hast established them for correction. He doesn't understand.
Thou art of purer eyes than to behold evil, and canst not look on iniquity. Wherefore lookest thou upon them that deal treacherously, and holdest thy tongue when the wicked devoureth the man that is more righteous than he? See, the Babylonians are wiping out people that are less unrighteous as the wipeouts, but the point is that's still God's judgment. And makest men as the fishes of the sea, as the creeping things that have no ruler over them? They take up all of them with the angle. They catch them in their net, and they gather them in their drag. Therefore they rejoice and are glad. Therefore they sacrifice under their net. They burn incense under their drag, because they, by them, their portion is fat, and their meat plenteous. Shall they therefore empty their net and not spare continually to slay the nations? See, Habakkuk is really struggling here. He's saying, God, you can't be serious. You can't use them. They're even worse than we are. Wow. Yet he knows the nature of a covenant-keeping God who will not allow his people to be wiped out. He knows they're not going to be wiped out, and yet he's puzzled by what's going on here. God's going to protect them as he does in the Magog invasion and in the days of Esther. You know, you a lot of examples where God, either openly or behind the scenes, is protecting his people. And we're going to see how he deals with Habakkuk's questions in chapter 2. Are you ready? Let's go to chapter 2. Okay? I will stand upon my watch and set me upon the tower, and I will watch to see what he will say unto me and what I shall answer when I am reproved. Now, this isn't necessarily a literal tower. It can be, but that's the real point. It's the state of mind. Habakkuk's going to stand back and watch and try to understand what's going on here. Chapter 2 is Hezekiah and his tower. Prophets are compared to watchmen in a number of places. We don't have to chase those down. There's three key components to Habakkuk's posture here. First, determination. He didn't say, maybe next week or when it's convenient, I'll find the time. No. He did it right now. Secondly, he got in isolation, away from all the distractions. He turned off the radio, the TV, the telephone. We often can't hear the voice of God because there's too many other voices that are constantly ringing in our ears. So what we're looking at here, the tower, is a quiet time, a quiet place, and perhaps most important, a quiet heart. That's what Habakkuk's doing, and that's what our call should be. And then the third part is expectation. Habakkuk says, I will see what the Lord will say to me. Not might, hope, or I wish. No, I will see. Don't say, I hope I'll see. I might see. I wish he'd tell me. No. He's determined. He's isolated. He has, I will see what the Lord will say to me. Okay. There are many ways to please God, but never apart from faith. That's Hebrews 11:6. If you haven't memorized it, you need to do that. Let's go on. Verse 2. And the Lord said and answered me and said, write the vision, make it plain upon the tables, that he may run that readeth it. God's saying, Habakkuk, you're ready to do business. Take a memo. Okay? That he may run that readeth it. In other words, as a messenger of the vision. By the way, are you really serious when you pray with God? How many of you pray to God? How many think you're serious when you pray to God? Next question, you don't have to show your hands. How many of you take a pad? When you go before God, do you take a pad and pencil? If you've ever been in a large organization, have you ever seen an executive secretary go into the office boss's office without a pad? Never. A professional secretary, if he calls quickly, she'll grab a pad. She never goes in there without a pad. Always prepared for an assignment or some numbers or something to follow through on. Do you seek the Lord with paper and pencil in your hand? Question. Don't have to show me your hands. Does an executive secretary ever enter a boss's office with a, you know, so, you know, think about that. I watch my wife. She never, in her devotions and prayer, she's always got a pad and she's got a journal and she really tracks that stuff. I won't lie about what I do. We'll just go on here. Verse 3, for the vision is yet for an appointed time, and at the end of it shall speak and not lie. Though it tarry, wait for it, because it will surely come, it will not tarry. In other words, God's saying, be patient, don't panic. God has set a bound to all which displeases him. Is America exporting everything that God abhors?
Absolutely. How long do you think that'll last? There is a point where even God will say enough already. Behold, a soul which is lifted up is not upright in him, but the just shall live by his faith. Now, by the way, we've just stumbled into what has to be one of the most profound verses in the entire Bible. Habakkuk 2:4. It deals with two groups of people. Many people miss this. Those whose soul is lifted up, don't think they're saved. Those are the ones that are not saved. Those whose soul is lifted up is not upright in him. And those who live by faith. Whose soul is not upright? The Babylonian's pride. The pride leads to death because it will not receive by faith the grace of God. Look at their leader, Nebuchadnezzar. He stands on the wall and brags how he did all this, and he gets struck down for, what, 7 years? By the way, when we're in heaven, I believe we'll see him there. At the end of 7 years, he posts his testimony throughout the entire known world. It's called Daniel chapter 4. It was written by Nebuchadnezzar. Read it sometime. It's fabulous. The Talmud declares 613 precepts given by God to Moses on Mount Sinai are there summarized. And I can't recall why I've added this note. It was supposed to remind me about something, but I'm drawing a blank right now. Senility is a humbling thing, so we'll just move on. Okay. The vision. To the watching prophet comes the vision with three elements, and that's what's going to constitute the rest of this book, this chapter. The moral judgment of Yod-Heh-Vav-Heh on the evils of dispersed Israel, the future purpose of God that the earth shall be filled with the knowledge of the glory of the Lord as the waters cover the sea. Wow! That's in verse 14. And meanwhile, the just shall live by faith. Now, who are the just? What is the word just? Tzadik. Just, lawful, righteous. In government, judge right in one's cause, just and righteous in conduct and character. Righteous is justified and vindicated by God. You can hammer this all you like. You can't escape this pure idea of what is just, lawful, or righteous. Okay, so far? The just shall live. The word echaya, it's to live, to have life, remain alive, sustain life, live prosperously, live forever, be quickened, be alive, restored. These are all out of lexicons. To cause to grow, to cause to revive, to preserve man alive. To quicken, revive, or restore to health. To revive or restore to life. Okay. By what? By faith. Emuna. Firmness. Fidelity. Steadfastness. Steadiness. It's not some vacant belief structure. No, it's a concept of reliance. Relying on. The devils also believe and tremble, James reminds us. Just believing isn't the point. It's relying on it. And what are you believing in? What are you relying on? Emuna, by faith, not by intellect, sight, or feelings or touch. Faith is the currency of eternity, and God wants us to be rich people. We need to be weaned, of course. The just shall live by faith. I want to take this phrase and focus on it very carefully because it'll give you a huge illumination of the New Testament. That phrase, the just shall live by faith, appears in Romans chapter 1, verse 17. It's the key verse of the book of Romans because the epistle to the Romans, Paul defines justification. Who are the just? Romans is the book that nails it. Okay, the just shall do what? The just shall live by faith. That appears in Galatians 3:11. The just shall live. How shall they live? That's what the Galatians epistle talks about. Not living by religious externalism, but by walking in the Spirit. The just shall live by what? By faith. And that's in Hebrews 10:38. Each Romans, Galatians, and Hebrew are a trilogy on Habakkuk 2:4. And you'll understand those epistles if you understand the central theme of each epistle. Who are the just? How shall they live? And by what? By faith. And by the way, Hebrews 10:38 is the verse just before the famous hall of faith, as we call it, Hebrews chapter 11. Do you see a design here? Now the point is, Paul wrote this trilogy on Habakkuk 2:4, which, among other things, tells you who wrote the epistle to Hebrews. I'm stunned to discover, when I did the Hebrews commentary, I studied so many of these commentaries, who spent all their time, did Paul really write it? No, it was really this guy or that guy, for which there's no evidence, by the way. And the ones that dwell on the authorship of the epistle miss the point of the epistle, by the way. They get all hung up on that. They seem to, what it's really all about goes right by them.
So it was our Hebrews commentary was kind of fun, because once you recognize the realities, it's clear why he's writing, what he's writing, to whom he's writing, and what it says. It's all very clear. Anyway, moving on. The impact of this little verse I want to talk about. In 1483, in Eisleben, Saxony, a baby boy was born to a poor coal miner. He observed the poverty, so he decided he didn't want that, so he decided to be a lawyer. But in 1501, he entered the University of Erfurt, where he excelled in his studies. However, at the end of his schooling, he got caught in a terrifying storm, during which he made a vow that if he survived that, he would become a monk. He survived.

0: of self-punishment, and that was very characteristic of the church in those days, the medieval church. But even going through all that, he could never find peace. Finally, in 1509, he decided to make a pilgrimage to Rome to try to get his questions answered. But he's on foot, and as he crosses the Alps, he almost dies of a high fever in a monastery there. They nursed him back to health. But while in the monastery, a wise monk, recognizing his frustrations with these issues, says, "You need to read the book of Habakkuk," because he's troubled, you know, about this whole issue of sin. And there's one verse that leapt out at him from Habakkuk, chapter 2, verse 4. "The just shall live by faith." He was haunted by that. He couldn't get it out of his mind. He finally does go to Rome, but he's disgusted with what he finds there. He actually abandons all the reasons he went there. He returns back to the University of Wittenberg, goes on to explore the revolutionary idea of justification by faith that was pointed to him by Habakkuk 2:4, but of course is the central doctrine of Epistle of Romans. So he ultimately nailed his famous 95 Theses to the door at Wittenberg Castle Church and started a movement that's known today as the Reformation. One of the most important events in modern history from a verse, Habakkuk 2:4. At the Diet of Worms, now that's a strange phrase, the diet is not a diet, it's a council. The Diet of Worms is the council of a town. The town is Worms, the diet is the ruling class in the town of Worms. And they excommunicated this guy, whose name is Martin Luther, obviously, as a heretic. He went on to write commentaries that are classics today. He wrote a lot of hymns like Mighty Fortresses of God. He translated the entire Bible into German, which remains today as a classic in the Germanic language. So, all because of a little verse that changed the course of history. Okay, let's move on. Now follows a fivefold woe, five woes, if you will, upon the wicked Chaldean oppressor, the Babylonians that are coming. This is going to be presented symmetrically in five stanzas or strophes of three verses each. You ready for this? The Holy Spirit, from time to time, gets very structured. Other times, he's very free-flowing, but it's interesting. But verses 5 through 8 is first going to deal with proud ambition. Then they're going to deal, next few verses, he's going to, each one of the groups of three, covetousness, ruthlessness and cruelty, debauchery, and idolatry. Sounds like a list of movies to see tonight, right? Okay, moving on, verse 5. "Yea, also because he transgressed by wine, he is a proud man, neither keeping at home, who enlarges his desire as hell or Sheol, and is as death and cannot be satisfied, but gathers unto him all nations, and heapeth unto him all people." This is this oppressor that's coming, whose appetites are impossible to satiate. In fact, he's saying, trust me, they'll never be satisfied. Nothing satisfies prominence, position, power, or people. They are never reach a level of satisfaction. God thirst drives us. Wine. You know, the prophet Nahum makes it clear that Assyria fell through drunkenness. Amos tells us the fall of the northern kingdom was caused by drunkenness. Now Habakkuk tells us that Babylon will fall through their drunkenness. Interesting. Rome did also. What about us? Do we drink a lot of alcohol? Boy, that's just the beginning of it, isn't it? "Shall not these make up a parable against him and a taunting proverb against him and say, woe to him that increaseth that which is not his. How long? And to him that ladeth himself with thick clay." Now, you have a little trouble with that last phrase, probably. "To him that ladeth himself with thick..." They kept their loan records on clay tablets. What this is really saying, "that maketh himself rich with loans." Now, you don't pick that up until you understand that thick clay was an allusion to their legal record, so to speak. "Shall they not rise up suddenly that shall bite thee and wake that shall vex thee, and thou shalt be for booties unto them?" And he's these bad guys that are coming taking over, he's predicting that they're going to fall too, see? Medo-Persia forms an alliance that took over Babylon by drying up the river Euphrates, taking it over. That's all recorded in Daniel chapter 5. Cyrus takes over and frees them. That's what ended the Babylonian captivity. And here, Habakkuk is anticipating that in the rhetoric of his prophecies here.
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0: continued prayerful support of this ministry. Until next time, as we continue this series, may God bless you with the knowledge of His Son, Jesus Christ, as you study His Word.
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2: I weighed only 2.5 pounds when I was born prematurely on Valentine's Day. My name is Patricia Nickel, and I had pneumonia 3 times before I was a year old, so life was a struggle. Over the next several years, Mom had 5 more babies, and because she lived in a dream world, we lived in filth and chaos. Our church focused on rituals, but when I was 10, a woman invited me to her Bible study, where I learned to pray from the heart, and I believed in God. At the age of 12, I read an article that turned me to atheism. My low self-esteem craved love and attention. I was totally self-centered. At 19, I married a man who loved me but couldn't give me the better life I wanted. When our son was born, I insisted my husband rent a better home. Our new neighbors invited me to church, but I was afraid to go because I smoked and drank some. Even so, I bought a Bible and I read it from cover to cover. When a sinful man I knew received Christ on his deathbed, I was indignant. My neighbor explained that doing good doesn't save anyone. The thief on the cross couldn't do anything good, but his faith in Jesus saved him. Well, still confused, I went to church and I heard the good news that Christ died for my sins. I went forward, I got on my knees and prayed to receive Christ as Savior. From that day on, everything changed. I never smoked or drank alcohol again. I dressed differently, talked differently. My husband was saved a week later. If the Son, therefore, shall make you free, you shall be free indeed.
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4: 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Today on Insight for Living, Chuck Swindoll continues his study in the book of 2 Thessalonians, showing us how the Apostle Paul responded to a frightened congregation. He didn't criticize or mock the church. 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It's the first message in an 8-part study called Steadfast Christianity.
5: Turn back to chapter 3 of 2 Thessalonians. Look at verse 17. I, Paul, write this greeting with mine own hand. And this is a distinguishing mark in every letter. This is the way I write. Did you know that that was in the Bible? Well, I didn't. And I've read this a number of times, and I never stumbled across, this is the way I write. You know, everyone has his or her own distinguishing handwriting. And if that person writes you enough, you don't even have to look and see who wrote the letter, because you know the handwriting. Paul says, I have a distinguishing handwriting, I have a distinguishing style, and if you ever want to check if this letter is mine, check it with this letter. Check it with this signature. This is the way I write. Before we find out why that was so important, you might ask yourself, well, what's the big deal about these 47 verses? Are they really that important? Look up from verse 17 to verse 14. I think after I read this verse, you'll say, yeah, it's pretty important. If anyone does not obey our instruction in this letter, take special note of that man and do not associate with him so that he may be put to shame. Yeah, I'd say that's a pretty important letter. This is one of those rare letters, and he doesn't have many of them, where he literally says, if you find someone who won't walk according to this truth, back off. But he adds in grace, don't regard him as an enemy, admonish him as a brother. I'd say it's a significant letter. Now, why is there a second letter to the Thessalonians? In brief, he wrote 2 Thessalonians to clear up a misunderstanding. That's the purpose. You see, he had said a lot about the Lord's return in the first letter. Chapter 5. Go back there, will you? 1 Thessalonians chapter 5. You'll see what he says about the coming of the Lord. Verse 2 of chapter 5. You yourselves know full well that the day of the Lord will come just like a thief in the night, while they are saying peace and safety. Then destruction will come upon them suddenly like birth pangs upon a woman with child, and they shall not escape. Note the change in pronouns. But you, brethren, are not in darkness, that that day should overtake you like a thief. For you are all sons of light and sons of day. We are not of night nor of darkness. So then, let us not sleep as others do, but let us be alert and sober. For those who sleep do their sleeping at night. And those who get drunk at night. But since we are of the day, let us be sober, having put on the breastplate of faith and love, and as a helmet, the hope of salvation. Well, he's getting into this sense of urgency. And he says, let's be alert. Let's get a little rapture fever. Let's remember that any day now, the clouds will split. There will be a blast of the trumpet, and the Lord himself will descend from heaven with a shout, with the voice of the archangel and the trump of God, and the dead in Christ will be raised first. That day is upon us. Be alert. After that letter arrived and they read it, would you believe that a word began to travel among them within days? That they had missed the coming of the Lord. You say, oh, how could they? Well, you know how talk goes in a church. And somebody spilled the beans from some. Well, look at how he puts it in chapter 2 of 2 Thessalonians. It didn't just occur in someone's mind. There was an actual act of deception that had occurred against the church at Thessalonica. 2 Thessalonians 2, 1. Now we request you, brethren, with regard to the coming of our Lord Jesus Christ. There's one of those times his full name appears. And our gathering together to him, that you may not be quickly shaken. That's why he wrote the letter. I don't want you all shook up from your composure, or be disturbed either by, mark it, a spirit or a message or a letter as if from us. To the effect that the day of the Lord has come. Got the drift? In one of three ways, the people had begun to believe that they had missed the coming of the Lord. And some had said that there was a letter that had arrived, as if from him. There are some New Testament scholars that believe that there actually was a forged letter that arrived in Thessalonica. The city is known today as Thessaloniki, still in existence in Greece. Somebody had sent a letter and it had been signed by Paul, allegedly. So when he signs this letter, he says, this is the way I write. You can check this writing with that letter. Seems to imply that. By the way, this is a real good time for me to pause and say a couple of practical things about misunderstandings in the church. People still spread messages that are not true, don't they? We tend to do that in a weak moment. So I'm going to draw from just the overview of what we've seen thus far a couple of very practical pieces of advice. First is this. If you have been misunderstood, don't delay in trying to clear it up. Paul didn't wait very long. One of my sources said it was within days that he wrote 2 Thessalonians. Don't just let the information continue to gather speed and momentum. If you hear there's a rumor out, go to the source. If you can't find the source, go to someone who heard that rumor and correct it. Second, and it's a little bit more serious here, if you hear information Be clear when you pass it on. In fact, it's good not even to pass it on at all. Especially if it is slanderous or if it's technical and there's some details you may not get right and you really want to pass it, ask for permission. That usually makes them go, when you ask permission. But you write down the details and you say, can I quote you? So if you're going to pass information on, get the stuff straight. It's amazing how it can get garbled. I came across an interesting example of this. The original order from the colonel to his executive officer was, tomorrow evening at approximately 2000 hours, Halley's Comet will be visible in this area, an event which occurs only once every 75 years. Have the men fall out in the battalion area in fatigues, and I will explain this rare phenomenon to them. In case of rain, we will not be able to see anything, so assemble the men in the theater, and I will show them films of it. That's the message. Executive officer to the company commander. By the order of the colonel, tomorrow at 2000 hours, Halley's Comet will appear above the battalion area. If it rains, fall the men out in fatigues, then march to the theater, where the rare phenomenon will take place, something which occurs only once every 75 years. From the CO to the lieutenant, by order of the colonel in fatigues at 2000 hours, tomorrow evening, the phenomenal Halley's Comet will appear in the theater. In case of rain in the battalion area, the colonel will give another order, something which occurs once every 75 years. Oh, that's great. Now, here's the next one. From the lieutenant to the sergeant. Tomorrow at 2000 hours, the colonel, in fatigues, will appear in the theater with Halley's Comet. Something which happens every 75 years. If it rains, the colonel will order the comet into the battalion area. Finally, the sergeant to the squad. If I can get through it. When it rains tomorrow at 2000 hours, the phenomenal 75-year-old General Halley, accompanied by the colonel, will drive his comet through the battalion area. They will both be wearing fatigues.
6: Oh, my gosh. It's so crazy.
5: Now, you know, you have within your power the ability to strengthen the unity of an assembly or to weaken it. And so do I. Usually the strengthening or the weakening process is related to information we receive that is important and often damaging and usually exaggerated. I don't know how many times I have checked facts, and I did that just this past week with a brother I love, and there was something being passed around about him that was hard to believe. And I went to him, and I asked for the facts. It is amazing how in the process of only a couple or three sets of mouths and ears, the message was garbled. So I don't think we need to be too surprised that they thought they missed the coming of the Lord because the message had been garbled or perhaps even deliberately deceiving from some source. What are the contents of this letter? I always like to give a sort of a flight over an area to get the feeling. Like you take an elevator to the top of the tallest building in a city. When you first arrive, you're going to live there. You like to look around and get the kind of the lay of the land. This is north and this is south and this is east. This is where the river is. This is where the commercial district is. Your residential district over here. That's what I want to do for just a little bit of time. 2 Thessalonians is rich with significance. Notice in the first chapter there is a tone of affirmation. These people are trudging through the mud and the muck of affliction. They're not only confused about their theology, they're disturbed about their physical safety. And Paul affirms them. It's a wonderful, wonderful chapter of affirmation. And he stirs up their hearts with strong words of confidence. And we're going to see that as we work our way through. In the second chapter, he turns to an explanation of this misunderstanding. Look, for example, at some clarifying remarks. He says, the day of the Lord hasn't come. First, there must be, verse 3, the apostasy. The apostasy. There's a whole system of apostate events that will occur, men and women, and that hasn't occurred. Well, not yet. You have not missed anything. It has not yet happened. And continuing in verse 3, the man of lawlessness is revealed, the son of destruction. This is the man commonly called Antichrist. And we'll have a good time digging into that. Be careful about identifying the man of lawlessness. I mean, all kinds of books have been written that are now not worth a toot because they were all built on the identification of the man of lawlessness. Many people felt it was Hitler, and then he died, and then Stalin, and he died, and then some even said it was John Kennedy, and he was killed. And then I've heard recently Kissinger is another man of lawlessness. And I've heard the most unbelievable systems of numbers tied in with how to identify this thing. And if you push the numbering system, you'd prove anybody is a man of lawlessness. I got a theory laid on my desk several years ago, and I put the theory to work, and it spells Swindoll. And I knew that isn't going to... I'm not the man of lawlessness, to the surprise of some people. That man of lawlessness has to be revealed. He'll come on the surface. Look at verse 7. There'll have to be in the mystery of lawlessness, the one who restrains, taken out of the way. See the way he says it? He hasn't been taken out of the way. We'll do our best to identify the restrainer of verse 7. All of this deception, verse 10, the deception of wickedness will be in process. So he puts their mind at ease in chapter 2. I'm so glad we have that chapter in our Bibles. Chapter 1 could be called persevering through affliction. Chapter 2 could be called trusting in the midst of confusion. And chapter 3, what a great balance. Some of these people had gotten so attached to the coming of the Lord teaching that they stopped working. Sound familiar? Some of you have people in your family who have gotten so fanatical about Christianity and especially about prophecy that they've begun to mooch off of members of your family or someone else that they know can help support them. And Paul gives a direct piece of advice to those people who went crazy with prophecy. Verse 6, chapter 3, we command you, brethren, in the name of our Lord Jesus Christ. There it is again. That you keep aloof from every brother who leads an unruly life, not according to the tradition which you received from us. Watch out for those people. You yourselves know how you ought to follow our example. Then he describes it. When Paul was among them, we didn't act in an undisciplined manner among you. Neither did we eat anyone's bread without paying for it. But with labor and hardship, we worked. We kept working night and day, that we might not be a burden to any of you. Not because we didn't have the right to this. I was an apostle. But in order to offer ourselves as a model for you, that you might follow our example. And then he gives a statement that I must have heard my father say 36 times in my growing up years. Verse 10, if anyone will not work, neither let him eat. That's one of those mottos that I remember from those years past. And that's biblical. If you plan to eat, then you got to work. And no amount of great theology gets you away from the responsibility of earning a living. And he lays that on them. In fact, he makes it so strong. Remember we read earlier? If anyone denies what I've written in this letter, stay away from him. Now, all of that is well and good. That's great theory. Unless you're up to your waist in alligators, which is where they were. These people were walking through the fire. I mean, a virtual hell on earth had broken out in Thessalonica. You don't see it. You don't find any blood or reference to such on the pages of 1st or 2nd Thessalonians, but it's there. Believe me, it's there. These people are really under the gun. And so what do they need? Well, they don't need judgment. They don't need criticism. They don't even need pity. They need affirmation. A good principle to remember when you are with people who are afflicted, affirm. There is one wonderful response to people who are going through affliction, and that's affirmation. That's what we find when we go back to chapter 1. It's a great way to begin a letter to people who were, A, hurting, B, confused, and C, really uncertain about tomorrow. He affirms them. It works like magic. Dostoevsky said on one occasion, to love a person means to see him as God intended him to be. And that's how Paul sees them. Paul and Silvanus and Timothy to the church of the Thessalonians in God our Father and the Lord Jesus Christ. What a way to begin. He doesn't say to people who are down and out, to folks I feel sorry for, to some people who have lost members of their family, to folks who have been torn apart by confusion and deception. No, he tells them right away of the security that there is in God the Father and the Lord Jesus Christ. Every once in a while, just as an aside, every once in a while when you write a letter, add a word of reassurance to the person receiving the letter regarding his security in the Lord Jesus. Just a reminder. Just throw it in on the side. They don't need a sermon, but they may need a reminder that in the Lord Jesus, everything is under control. Everything is secure. And then he tells them of the two, well, pinions upon which that security rests. Grace, verse 2, and peace, verse 2. Both from God the Father and from our Lord Jesus Christ. And then right out of the chute, he says, we ought always to give thanks to God for you, brethren. I love that response. The last time you were really hurting, I mean really low, and you got just enough courage to get dressed on that Sunday morning and maybe didn't even take the time to tuck your Bible under your arm, but you found your way to a place of worship and you sat down and you were quiet. Can you remember an arm that reached around you and pulled you up close? Or somebody who had the courage to take your face in their hands and hold you close and to tell you how much they believe in you? It might have been that week that you had the worst argument you've ever had at home. Or it might have been that week that the bottom literally dropped and you lost your job. Or the threat of losing your job was upon you. Or your daughter or son had been picked on and it was not deserved. Or that thing that's plagued you so long came back to the surface. You lost it again with this battle you have with drugs or with booze. And you're under affliction. Remember the value of a word of affirmation? Affirmation is the right word at the right time, spoken in love. That's what he does. Mark Twain says, I can go in the strength of one affirming compliment 3 full weeks. How many people are going in the strength of your compliment for the next 3 weeks? Boy, these Thessalonians could. We ought always to give thanks to God for you, brethren. Now, this ministry of affirmation, I don't say very much about it, so I want to camp on it for a few moments. Don't worry, it never results in making the afflicted proud. Afflicted people don't get proud. It doesn't cause arrogance or laziness. It makes people want to do better and try harder. It doesn't hurt their walk with Christ. It helps it. It doesn't pull them down. It sets them up. They leave remembering that better than they'll ever remember a sermon. Paul says, it's only fitting that I do that. I mean, it's not an option. Your life calls for it. What was it? Your faith is greatly enlarged. See in verse 3? This is why he affirmed them, why he gave thanks. Your faith has been stretched and it's growing. And the love of each one of you all toward one another grows greater. Now, I want to make an observation. It's going to make you smile, but I've got a reason for making it. The observation is this. Verse 3 follows verse 2. See, I heard you laugh at me, but I want you to see why that's important. The Lord Jesus Christ is the focus of verse 2, and diving out of that thought, he affirms them in verse 3. Here's the principle. Divine perspective gives us the impetus to affirm others. Had he looked at their situation only, he could have only sighed and said, I'm so sorry. Had he visited them and seen the fresh grave of a loved one, he would have wept, said, I pity you. But through the eyes of the Lord Jesus Christ, who never releases a test without purpose, he saw meaning in their faith being stretched. He saw a purpose in their love growing stronger.
4: 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One of Paul's overarching themes in this letter is leadership. Paul was the mentor to these young believers, just as Nehemiah was a leader to the construction crew in Jerusalem. Remember that Old Testament story? The wall around their city was nothing but rubble. 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I'm Bill Meyer. 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

0: Hi, I'm Todd Nettleton, and this is the Voice of the Martyrs Radio. Jihadi militants recently attacked the small village of Langnoasi in northern Burkina Faso, killing four men and burning homes, storage buildings, and motorcycles. Two pastors narrowly escaped with their lives, but they lost their homes, belongings, and motorbikes in the attack. Islamist rebel groups have been targeting Christian villages in Burkina Faso with increasing regularity. Some are aligned with ISIS, and their goal is clear: establish an Islamic caliphate in the country. Pray for the comfort of the families who lost loved ones, and for provision for those who lost possessions and homes. Pray also for peace and strength for pastors and other Christians during this difficult time.
1: I will not let my brothers and sisters suffer in silence, nor will I let them suffer alone. 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
2: Chapter 4. And he began again to teach by the seaside, and there was gathered unto him a great multitude, so that he entered into a ship and sat in the sea, and the whole multitude was by the sea on the land. And he taught them many things by parables, and said unto them in his doctrine, Hearken. Behold, there went out a sower to sow. And it came to pass, as he sowed, some fell by the wayside, and the fowls of the air came and devoured it up. And some fell on stony ground, where it had not much earth, and immediately it sprang up, because it had no depth of earth, but when the sun was up it was scorched, and because it had no root, it withered away. And some fell among thorns, and the thorns grew up and choked it, and it yielded no fruit. And other fell on good ground, and did yield fruit that sprang up and increased, and brought forth some 30, and some 60, and some 100. And he said unto them, He that hath ears to hear, let him hear. And when he was alone, they that were about him with the 12 asked of him the parable. And he said unto them, Unto you it is given to know the mystery of the kingdom of God, but unto them that are without, all these things are done in parables, that seeing they may see and not perceive, and hearing they may hear and not understand, lest at any time they should be converted, and their sins should be forgiven them. And he said unto them, Know ye not this parable? And how then will ye know all parables? The sower soweth the word. And these are they by the wayside where the word is sown. But when they have heard, Satan cometh immediately and taketh away the word that was sown in their hearts. And these are they likewise which are sown on stony ground, who when they have heard the word immediately receive it with gladness, and have no root in themselves, and so endure but for a time. Afterward, when affliction or persecution ariseth for the word's sake, immediately they are offended. And these are they which are sown among thorns, such as hear the word.
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5: Welcome to our Tuesday's broadcast of the Gospel Truth. Today, I'm into my fourth and final week of teaching on how to find, follow, and fulfill God's will. And I tell you, this has been rich. It's awesome. These are things that every person needs, and yet not very many people have really dealt with this. They just kind of think that somehow or another, God's will is going to work out in their life. But that's not how it happens. You have to seek before you find. Then you have to learn how to follow, and then you have to learn how to complete and fulfill what God has called you to do. You can't just stop with finding God's will. I use Moses as an example of a person who knew God's will but messed the whole thing up and cost him 40 years in the wilderness. So you have to learn how to follow just as much as how to find. And then I started talking yesterday about how you fulfill God's will in your life. And the thing that I focused on yesterday was that you are going to have to be able to handle opposition, criticism, not only from the devil, but from people. People will fight against you. And I used a lot of scriptures about all those who will live godly in Christ Jesus shall suffer persecution. And Jesus said, if they've called me, the master, Beelzebub, what are they going to call you? And I use the scripture out of John chapter 3, verse 19, where everyone who hates The light is also going to hate you and come against you because you will be shining the truth, the light upon their lives, and it's not personal. There's going to be rejection. So what I was teaching yesterday is for you to fulfill and finish your course, you're going to have to get to where you can cast your rejection that people come against you, the opposition that comes against you, and you have to cast that over on the Lord, and you have to just get to where you love God and you want His approval more than you want the approval of man. And you know, sad to say, that I would say that the majority of Christians are codependent upon people's approval. And if following the Lord is going to cost them a friendship, cost them a job, cost them a position in the church, and it doesn't have to be really even that bad. It's just if people around the water cooler are going to roll their eyes at you if you stand up for godliness instead of going along with the ungodliness that's being spoken around the water cooler, there's a lot of people that can't even handle that. Jesus said in John chapter 5, verse 44, "How can you believe that receive honor one of another and seek not the honor that comes from God only?" If you are a people pleaser, if you have to have everybody love you, you are never going to fulfill God's will for your life. And that comes as a shock to a lot of people, but I'm just telling you that's the truth. That's what Jesus said. That's what Paul said. That's what my experience says. I guarantee you, if criticism could kill you, I'd be dead. I've had a lot of people come out against me. I've lost friends. I've had people who were close to me that I lost friends. I remember that right before Jamie and I had told Jamie's parents that we were going to get married, Jamie's dad, BF, he says, "You stay away from that Andrew Womack." He did not want her associating with me. He could see it coming. And I'd say the first few years of our marriage, there was a lot of contention and there was a struggle. But, you know, we wound up being best friends. I was with Mary Jane, Jamie's mother, right before she died. I was with her dad. We became best friends. They became big supporters of the ministry. But one of the very first things that he said positively to me is when I was going into the ministry, he had been involved in church. He'd been a deacon. His wife was a church secretary. And so they had been involved in church and they had seen a lot of behind the scene things. And I remember BF coming up to me, and one of the first nice things he said to me was, he says, "If you're going to be a minister, you're going to have a hide thicker than an elephant." And it was basically the same thing that I was trying to say yesterday, that there's going to be opposition. If you stand up for the Lord, you got a big target on you. And for you to fulfill what God told you to do, you're going to have to get to where you can go and follow the Lord, even if it's going to cost you something. Boy, that is so, so, so important. And I could just continue to talk about that, but this coming Friday is going to be my last day, so I need to move on. Let me move on to Isaiah chapter 1, verse 18. It says, "Come now and let us reason together, saith the Lord. Though your sins be as scarlet, they shall be as white as snow. Though they be red like crimson, they shall be as wool. If you be willing and obedient, you shall eat the good of the land." And I wanted to focus on this 19th verse, that if you are going to fulfill God's will, not just find out what it is, not just start in that direction, but if you're going to cross the finish line and fulfill and finish your course, you're going to have to get to where you are obedient to God. And you know, this ought to go without saying. This ought to be something that people wouldn't challenge. But there's a lot of people that have received the grace of God, which I consider myself to be a grace teacher. I mean, I've suffered a lot of criticism. I've been kicked out of places. I've been refused. I remember I tried to join one of the minister groups and I was rejected because of my stance for grace. I preach grace and I've suffered a lot of criticism over it. But there's a lot of people that, you know, they've been so legalistic over here that God won't bless you unless you do everything right. And when they find out that, no, God doesn't give us what we deserve, He gives us what we believe. He is merciful towards us. He doesn't give us justice. He gives us what we can receive by mercy. When people learn that, they go, it's like a pendulum, and they go from this extreme over here of legalism way past where they should go, and they go way over here to where they just believe that it doesn't matter how you live. That's not true. This scripture is still accurate, that if you be willing and obedient, you shall eat the good of the land. But it goes on to say, but if you refuse and rebel, you shall be devoured with the sword, for the mouth of the Lord hath spoken it. Now, under the New Testament, God's wrath upon us has been taken care of, and God is not going to judge us if we are true believers. It says that He's already placed our judgment upon Jesus. And there's so many scriptures. I could spend hours or days talking about this, but John chapter 12, verse 32 says that He will draw all men, is what the King James says, but the word men is italicized. He's literally talking about, I will draw all judgment unto me when I get lifted up. And the previous verse was talking about judgment. The next verse, verse 33, is talking about this, He said, signifying what death He should die. This is talking about that when Jesus was crucified, He would bring all of God's wrath against mankind's sin, against the entire human race. All of that wrath would come upon Jesus. So you access what Jesus did for us through faith. It says in Romans chapter 5, verse 2, we have access by faith into this grace wherein we stand. God by grace paid for the judgment upon every person's sin upon this planet. 1 John chapter 2, verse 2 says, He is the propitiation. That means the atoning sacrifice for our sins. And not for ours only, but also for the sins of the whole world. So Jesus paid for the sins of the whole world. The most evil person that ever lived had those sins paid for. They were atoned for. But you access that grace that was given unto us through faith. Romans chapter 5, verse 2. So only if you access that, only if you make Jesus your Lord, do you receive this forgiveness. But the forgiveness has been made. The forgiveness has been purchased, but it doesn't benefit you if you don't accept it by faith. So I preach this grace of God, and because some people hear this and they have been super legalistic, thinking that God judges every time they do something wrong, they take this grace and just go way past where they should to saying it doesn't matter. Since my sins have been atoned for, I'm talking about a person who receives that forgiveness, since my sins are atoned for, then it doesn't matter whether I live in homosexuality, it doesn't matter if I live in pornography, it doesn't matter if I live in adultery, it doesn't matter if I seek God, if I pray, if I do anything, because after all, God is dealing with me by grace and not by performance. There is a truth there, but what they're missing is we aren't only dealing with God. We have an enemy, the devil, who as a roaring lion goes about seeking whom he may devour. That's in 1 Peter chapter 5. And Satan is out to steal, to kill, and to destroy. John chapter 10, verse 10. That's what Jesus said. But He came to give us life and to give it to us more abundantly. But if we don't accept the life and if we don't obey and walk with God, we've got an enemy out there that's seeking to destroy us. And Romans chapter 6, verse 16 says, know ye not that to whom ye yield yourselves servants to obey, his servants ye are, to whom ye obey, whether of sin unto death or of obedience unto righteousness. Even though God has now paid for our sin, and He's not going to judge us, and He won't withdraw from us because of sin, if you've truly been born again, your sin is not an issue between you and God. But sin still has consequences with the devil. I often say it this way, that there's a vertical effect of sin and then there's a horizontal effect of sin. The vertical effect is between you and God, and Jesus reconciled us unto God the Father, and He's not going to release His judgment upon you because He brought all judgment upon Jesus. And so God is not going to reject you and punish you for your sin. But there's still this horizontal effect of sin. That every time you yield to sin, you are yielding to the person who has tempted you and drawn you into that sin, which is the devil. And if you yield to the devil, he is going to steal, kill, and destroy you from you. He's going to eat your lunch and pop the bag. So there still is an effect of sin, even for the Christian. And I'm talking about how to find, follow, and fulfill God's will. If you want to cross the finish line and fulfill God's will and finish strong and see the power of God flow through you and not abort it along the way, not take an exit ramp and fail to reach the full results of what God wants you to do, then you're going to have to learn to obey God. Not because God demands obedience before He'll bless you. If that was true, God couldn't use anybody because nobody does everything perfectly. It's not God that's going to hinder you, but Satan will take advantage of you if you don't follow through and if you don't obey God. And you know, I don't understand, but there are people that have heard me preach on the grace of God, and when they find out that God isn't giving them what they deserve, that He loves them because He is love and not because they are lovely. I've seen a lot of people that take that and they quit seeking God, they quit studying the Word, they quit praying, they quit doing anything because after all, God loves them in spite of what they do. That's absolutely true. But what they're missing is, if we don't seek God, it doesn't change God's heart towards us, but it'll change our heart towards God. If you aren't seeking God, if you aren't keeping your mind stayed upon God, then you have to be thinking about something. There are some people that leave the impression that they don't have any thoughts, that they aren't thinking about anything, but that's not true. The truth is everybody's thinking about something. So you are either keeping your mind stayed upon God or you are thinking on things of this world. And it may not be X-rated, it may not be R-rated, but that doesn't mean that it's going to necessarily benefit you and help you. You can become occupied with just natural things, things that aren't out and out sin, but you can let the cares of this life, the deceitfulness of riches and the lust of other things come in and choke the Word of God. That's what it says in Mark chapter 4. I think it's around verse 18 right there. It doesn't have to be out and out sin. You can just be focused on natural things and it can harden your heart. It won't change God's heart towards you, but it'll change your heart towards God. And so if you want to fulfill and finish your course and see the power of God flow through you all the way until your exit when you go to be with the Lord, you are going to have to learn obedience. You're going to have to turn away from the devil and shut the entrances that he has into your life. And you are going to have to give God priority. Now, there's a fine distinction here. I am saying that obedience, doing what God tells you to do, is important. And I agree with that. I mean, I'm not backing off of that one bit. But some people will interpret that, oh, yeah, so if you don't obey God, God's blessing won't flow through you. God won't use you. God won't use a dirty vessel. That's not true. God hadn't got any other kind of vessel to use. If we had to be perfect for God to use us, God would never use anybody. You know, I've been seeking the Lord with my whole heart for 58 years, and yet I still mess up. I don't go out and just rebel totally against God, but I fail to be the person that I'm supposed to be. And I've given it everything I've got for 58 years, and you know what? I still am not the person that God would like me to be. I'm getting closer. I'm moving in that direction. But if I got what I deserve, God wouldn't do a thing for me. So there is a truth here that God moves in our life independent of our performance. His love for us is unconditional. It's not based on your performance. That's true. But if that makes you think that therefore you can just go live in sin or you don't even have to seek the Lord, you're deceived. Because even though God's not going to reject you, your heart will become hardened towards God if you are focused on other things. You know, Isaiah chapter 26 verse 3 says, "The Lord will keep him in perfect peace whose mind is stayed upon Him because he trusts in Him." So it says that the Lord will keep us in perfect peace. And consistent with all of the things that I've been saying, He doesn't do that because we do everything perfectly. This is God's will, is to keep us in perfect peace. But there's something we have to do. We have to keep our mind stayed upon Him. Whatever you think upon is going to be amplified in your life. And if you aren't thinking on the Lord and thinking on the truths of God's Word and seeking Him, then you're going to have to be focused on something else. And all that is in this world, 1 John chapter 2 says, everything that is in the world, the lust of the flesh, the lust of the eyes, and the pride of life, it is not of God. It's of the devil. And it goes on and it says that those who love the world cannot love God. Now, this isn't saying that you're supposed to just hate people and everything, but you need to recognize that we live in a fallen world. And if you are, you don't have to be into X-rated stuff. If you are just occupied with all of the stuff of this world, it'll kill you. You know, I've gone probably, I don't know, when I first got turned on to the Lord, I probably went 20 years without watching television, without doing much of anything. I basically missed 20 years of American culture because I was just so focused upon God. And I'm still focused on God. And I probably, you know, when people started kneeling at the playing of the national anthem and the President Trump in his first term told people that they ought to get away from that kind of stuff, and people that are disparaging America and all of these people, they ought to turn away from it. Well, I quit watching football. And I went probably 6 years, 5 years or 6 years without watching football. And then one of my sons came, and he's gotten to where he's now into football. He wanted to watch a game, so we watched a game. And I, in the last probably month, I've watched two or three football games. So what I'm saying through this is, I don't think that football is evil. I don't think it's terrible. I don't think that if you watch a football game that you're sinning. But I do think that those football games aren't drawing you any closer to God. And if all you did was just focus on sports, there would never have to be a negative word spoken. There would never have to be a word of profanity. But if all you did was fill yourself with that, and then you get under pressure and what you've been filling yourself with comes out, God's not going to reject you. God's not going to punish you. But I guarantee you, Satan will make you dull to God. It's kind of like a blister or callus on your hands. What I'm thinking about, a callus is just layer after layer after layer of skin. And after a while, you get to where you can't penetrate it. You're dull. You don't feel anything. Every time you just sit there and fill yourself with the things of this world, it adds a layer of insensitivity between you and God. And God's not going to reject you because of it, but you will wind up being dull towards God if you don't focus on Him and seek Him with your whole heart. So when He says He will keep you in perfect peace, that's by grace. This is something that we don't deserve. God by grace will keep you in perfect peace, but there is something you have to do. You have to keep your mind stayed upon Him, focused upon Him, zeroed in upon Him. And there's a lot of people that will take the grace of God, and because they realize that now God loves us, not because we're lovely, but because He is love, they just think it doesn't matter how you live. And so they don't follow God. They aren't obedient. There is a balance here. You need to understand it's the grace of God. God doesn't give us anything that we deserve. If He did, we wouldn't get anything from God. All of us have sinned and come short of the glory of God. Even Christians still are failing to be the person that they're supposed to be. Romans 14:23 says, whatsoever is not of faith is sin. So if you just aren't a faith giant, if you ever waver in your faith, that's sin, and that would keep you from receiving from God. James chapter 4, verse 17 says, to him that knows to do good and does it not, to him it is sin. And so if you aren't, it's not just you doing things that you shouldn't do, but if you aren't doing everything that you should be doing, if you are failing to be the person, the husband, the employer, the employee that you're supposed to be, the church member, if you are failing to pray, if you're failing to study the Word, if you aren't doing everything that you should do, then that's sin, according to James chapter 4, verse 17. If you just get what you deserve, none of us deserve anything. So that's grace. God by grace is not giving you what you deserve, but that doesn't exclude you from obeying and doing what God told you to do. Because if you be willing and obedient, you will eat the good of the land. God by grace extends things to you, but you have to respond to it in order to reap the benefit. You know, there are just so many examples of this in the Word of God. You know, if I was to go and deposit $1 million in your bank account, that would be a blessing. And it would be because you don't deserve it. I just chose to put $1 million in your bank account. That would be total grace. But did you know it wouldn't benefit you at all if you didn't believe that it was there, first of all, and then if you didn't act on it and make a withdrawal, then it would be just the same as if I never gave you anything. You have to do something. If I gave you $1 million, it's not because you deserved it. I don't even know you. But if it happened, you would have to obey. You would have to act on that before it

0: planned it. And even if you start in that direction, you aren't going to fulfill God's will if you don't learn how to obey and do what God tells you to do. If there is known rebellion in your life, if you know to do something that you aren't doing, you need to learn how to obey God so that you can fulfill God's will. I'm out of time today, but I'm going to continue this. Remember that this coming Friday is going to be my last day to offer this product over television. So I've got this 285-page book that I'd love for you to get. I promise you, it would make a difference in your life. And then I've got this little booklet that is a brief summary of this larger teaching. We will send that booklet to you free and postpaid. And then I have CDs, DVDs, a USB, and study guides that will go into this subject. And I promise you it would be a blessing. So listen to our announcer and then call or write today.
1: Praise God. I just thank you for Andrew Womack's ministry. He's changed my life.
2: Andrew's teachings, I can't pinpoint one that's more important than the other because it took all of them all together.
3: For 25 years, the friends and partners of Andrew Womack have been blessed to invest in a television ministry that ignites their relationship with God. 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
5: If we can't physically go, we're sending somebody that can go.
3: Jesus said in Matthew 6:19, "Do not lay up for yourselves treasures on earth where moth and rust destroy and where thieves break in and steal, but lay up for yourselves treasures in heaven." 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Thank you, friends and partners. These are your treasures in heaven. As we continue to sow the seed of God's word in our lives and in the lives of our students, the Lord of the harvest will multiply our investment to His glory in the exciting days that are still ahead.
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7: 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He is calling you to find it. You were born for such a time as this, to be a disciple, to leave this world behind and follow Him. You were designed for a destiny, one that only you

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1: 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And lo, I am with you always, even unto the ends of the world.
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4: 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He gave an example of how some soldiers trapped in a firestorm in Afghanistan radioed for air cover. In the heat of battle, when they were asked for coordinates, the soldiers mistakenly gave their own coordinates rather than the enemy's. Fortunately, long before a crisis like this ever happened, Briggs' team had planned for such occasions. His team used their pre-prepared checklist and verified the correct coordinates, sparing these soldiers from getting bombed. Proverbs 22:3 teaches, "The prudent see danger and take refuge, but the simple keep going and pay the penalty." Part of seeing danger is anticipating what may come and preparing in advance for those inevitable crises.
3: To learn more about Unconventional Business Network and doing business God's way, visit unconventionalbusiness.org. 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
5: 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And we thank you so much for listening. We have a lot of plans for this new rest of this year and a new year coming. So pray for us and listen to us, and we appreciate it. Thank you very much. Amen and amen. Hallelujah.
6: It may seem strange to title a message "Born to Prepare a Pre-Apocalyptic Generation," but many years ago there was a man by the name of Dr. E.L. Terry. Now, when I was in my teen years, there were several men that were close friends of mine: Marcus Lamb, Jensen Franklin, Randy White, George Stevens, David St. John, and all of us at that time were evangelists. We all knew Dr. E.L. Terry. Dr. E.L. Terry was a very plain-spoken, rough and rugged preacher. When I say preacher, he wasn't just a teacher, he preached. And I remember sitting at a table with him with a bunch of ministers, and he said, and I'm going to kind of imitate him the way he talked. He'd say, listen, boys, I thought I'd live long enough to be on the edge of the coming of the Antichrist and have to battle that demon. But he said, I won't live long enough. He said, you all are going to have to see the spirit of Antichrist and deal with it. And I remember, you know, we were very young and we were kind of looking at each other when he said that. But the spirit of Antichrist, not the Antichrist, the man, but the spirit of Antichrist is a spirit that attacks the deity and the divinity of Jesus. If you will read what John wrote in his 1 John, 2 John, 3 John, etc. So we're fighting a spirit that attacks who Jesus is. Now, I believe there's you and I are born for such a time as this. Esther 4:14 is a verse that I love, and here's what it says. When Esther was going to have to approach the king, she was very afraid, and she was told this: "For if you remain completely silent at this time, relief and deliverance will arise from the Jews, or for the Jews, from another place. but you and your family's house will perish. Yet who knows whether you have come to the kingdom for such a time as this. Now, were you born in this time frame? And let me ask you this. Do you sometimes wish you were born in a different time or a different season? Where would you go? Well, I'd like to be born in the time of Adam. Really? Well, you'd have to see the earth cursed. You'd be working by the sweat of your brow, plowing with a plow. You'd have to deal with Cain and Abel's murder. That wasn't the greatest time, to be honest with you, the fall of man. Well, I'd like to live in the time of Noah. Really? You'd like to live with the giants, violence filling the earth, scoffers, men, only one man out of the whole population that was righteous? I don't think so. What about the time of Abraham? Well, do you see the number of famines that were in the time of Abraham? The war with Sodom and Gomorrah and the five kings, the destruction of Sodom and Gomorrah. I mean, if you look at biblical times, they're great when we read them in the scripture. Look at this man of faith and this woman of God. But they all went through tough times. What about the time of the early revivals, you know, back in the 20s, 30s, and 40s. You know, people talk about the great miracles and the healings. Well, there was no air conditioning in the summer. There was no heat in the winter. You had potbelly stoves and you had to chop down wood. You had to sit on wooden benches. There were no padded benches. You had to show up with a horse and a wagon, sometimes in a tent. And a lot of times there was no, back then there were no restaurants to go to after service was over. Now, I remember years ago studying what was called the healing revival that lasted from about 1948 to 1955. And I see pictures of these tents with 10 to 20,000 people, miracles taking place, people sitting for hours, services lasting to the night. And when I first got called to preach, my grandfather said something to me. He said, Perry, if you'd have lived back in my day with the preaching and the way God has anointed you, why, people would be coming out all over the place to hear you preach. People just don't go to church anymore. Well, you know, it kind of depressed me. And so I began to think about, well, maybe I was born at the wrong time. I should have been born in the healing revival. Now, before I tell you something the Lord showed me about this, let me read to you a pamphlet from R.L. Rexroad, who was my grandmother, who raised my grandmother, Lucy Bava, and he was a minister, and he preached during the Depression. Here's a quote. We have had to suffer much in one revival. Our provisions were cut off from us. This was in the wintertime, and on account of my car being broke, we could not get away. One day, we had a small dish of gravy made from milk of cows that had eaten onions and was divided between the six of us. The next day, we had nothing to eat at all, yet the presence of the Lord was with us. He wrote about another difficult time when he said the following, and I want to read this to you. It'll come on the screen, of course. More than one time, I have said to my wife, we'd better give up preaching for a while, when her feet would be on the ground and our clothes in such shape as not to fit to appear in public. With tears in her eyes, she would say, Bob, let's try it a little longer. I remember one time distinctly while her toes were sticking out of her shoes, and I had half soled up shoes with inner tubes. He cut the rubber out of the inner tubes to actually put in the soles of his shoe. He concluded by writing the following words. As at this writing, November 15th, 1934, I'm 273 miles from home. I have just received a letter from my wife telling me that she and the babies are in need. I am doing all that I can. Now, I read this pamphlet many years ago when I was saying to the Lord, Lord, I was born at the wrong time. I should have been born during the healing revival. I should have been born when people really wanted to go to church. You used to say revival's coming and every church member showed up. Now you can't even get people to show up on a Sunday night anymore. And I was complaining to the Lord about that. And then I went to Paul and I read the life of Paul. He was a Pharisee. He was trained under the Rabbi Gamaliel, and who was the head rabbi in Jerusalem. And he would have been the head rabbi in Jerusalem had he not converted to Christianity. According to Jewish sources that I have studied, he persecuted Christians. He consented to Stephen's death. He had Christians arrested. He caused some to blaspheme. He's on his way to Damascus with papers to arrest Christians. He sees this great light. He's converted to the Lord. He becomes an apostle. In fact, they called him the 13th apostle. In 1 Corinthians 15, 5 through 7, Paul said Jesus was seen of Peter, he was seen of the 12, he was seen of 500, he was seen of James, and last he was seen of me. Now, here's what Paul said about himself. I want you to listen to this. And last of all, Christ was seen of me also as one born out of due time. I am the least of the apostles. I'm not even fit to be called an apostle because I persecuted the church of God, 1 Corinthians 15:8 through 9. Now, being born out of due time is a phrase which means to have a miscarriage. So he was saying that really he should have been born earlier and become one of the original apostles if Christ was going to call him. But yet Christ didn't do that. So he felt like he was not worthy. He felt like he was born out of due time. But in reality, he was born at the right time. How do we know that? Watch carefully. The first church was all Jewish, Acts 2, 3, and 4. And 5. And then Cornelius is grafted in. He's a Gentile in Acts 10. And the Gentiles come into the new covenant. Now, when was Paul converted? He's converted in over there around Acts 9. So Paul goes into Arabia, spends time with the Lord in Arabia on Mount Sinai, and then comes back out and has the revelation of Jesus Christ, seven revelations the Lord gave him on Mount Sinai, according to the book of Galatians. So here's what I'm trying to tell you. God waited to bring him into covenant because he was a persecutor of Christians. Everybody knew him. He was converted to the Lord. That became his testimony. And people said, my goodness, something's happened to this guy. He was killing him and arresting him and putting him in jails, and now he's one of them. What has happened? So it became a great testimony. So Paul said he felt like he was born out of due time, but in reality he wasn't. Now let me go back to my situation, because we're talking about being born to teach an apocalyptic generation. At age 16 and 18, I studied this great healing revival. And that statement my granddad made kind of shook me up, and I thought, well, I'm born the wrong time. Then in 1985, I believe it was, I went to Israel for the first time. I put out a magazine called Voice of Evangelism that at that time was a 4-page magazine, 8.5 by 11, later became an 8-page magazine, and I did every month what was called a prophecy update. At the time, we may have had 4,000 to 5,000 people receiving the Voice of Evangelism magazine. Many, many years passed in the 1990s, and I said to myself, what in the world am I even doing this for? This is a waste of time. There's only a few thousand people who even read this. I'm spending days researching on a prophecy article. Now, listen carefully. Then, in the late 1980s, I was interviewed on television at the CTN Christian Television Network in Tampa, Florida, and then on Channel 55 with my dear friend Claude Bowers in Orlando, Florida. And the information that I was giving was based on the prophecy that I had studied for years. And listen, here's what I didn't know. Everybody follow me, because this is what I did not know. God knew this, but I did not. Why did God call me to preach in this generation? I did not know that there would be a breakup of the Soviet Union. Neither did I know there would be the fall of communism in the Soviet Union and also in Eastern Europe. I did not know the Jews would begin to return from the nations of the world, including out of Russia. I did not know that there would be an Oslo peace plan. I did not know that there would be a war in the Gulf. I did not know there would be a 9/11 attack that would send us into a world war on terror. I did not know there would be an Arab Spring. I did not know COVID was coming. And so here's what I'm trying to say to you. God knew the future, and that I was going to be one of many, and I definitely not the only one, thank the Lord for that, one of many voices, one of many people whose mind he would use and spirit he would use to open up the realm of end time Bible prophecy, show us visions of things that would happen several years after the vision took place, show us who the president was going to be before the president ever was elected the president of the United States, show us the patterns of presidents before they were ever came to power. And if you followed my ministry from about 1989, you'd have to be older to do that, up to the present, you know, everything I'm telling you is true, showed me the attack on the World Trade Center in a vision, and I think it was 1996, I believe it was, or right around that time frame. All these things, if you followed our ministry, you know, these are things that God did. Now, my point is, I thought for a while, boy, it would have been better to have been born in a previous time because more people could be reached. I was wrong. That God had the men he wanted for that particular time, men and women both actually, to start the Full Gospel Businessmen, the Women's Glow, to be a part of the Charismatic Renewal, to be a part of the outpouring among the Baptist churches, the Catholic outpouring that happened during the Charismatic Renewal, the Presbyterian outpouring of the Holy Spirit, the Episcopalian outpouring of the Holy Spirit. So these men, they were people that wrote books during that time frame. My time frame, man, I feel the Holy Spirit telling me this. But my time frame was now. It started in the 80s and 90s, but really has come to this point right now. When my dad was living, my dad had a vision when he was first called to preach as a teenager. And I won't go into the detail of the entire vision, but in this vision, my dad actually saw heaven about three times in his lifetime. And two of those were when he was much, much younger. And they fasted all the time. They prayed up in the mountains all the time. So it was nothing odd for them to have an experience with the Lord. And in this vision, Dad was in a heavenly library, and he said, Perry, there were books. They were that wide. They were tall. It took two hands to push them out. And he said, one of them was called The Mighty Acts and Words of Jesus. And he said, I don't know how this is possible, but every miracle Christ did on earth, everything he spoke, there was what looked like a picture of it. And he said, then it would tell you what he was teaching. And it was book after book, volume one, volume. And he said, I was amazed. And in one occasion, there was a lot of kids there, and Jesus laid hands on the apostles and sent the disciples and sent them among this massive crowd to lay hands on the people because he couldn't do it on his own. And the Bible does say, if all the things that Jesus did were written in a book, even the world couldn't contain the books. And so you have these massive volumes in this heavenly library, okay? So he saw one that said the prophecies of Jesus, part one and part two. He went to pull that book out, and the Lord said, that is not for you, that is for later. And he thought, what does that mean? It's not for me. So Dad never was into, now he loved to hear it, but he was never into teaching Bible prophecy. The theme of his ministry, and he actually called the theme of his ministry, The Mighty Acts and Words of Jesus. Now, before Dad passed away, he reminded me, he said, Perry, let me tell you something. When I had the vision of those heavenly books and the mighty acts and words of Jesus, I was drawn to the miracles and the healings and the deliverance of Jesus and his power to do that today. He said, but those books on prophecy, he said, those were reserved, son, for you. Whatever Jesus had written, whatever was recorded, God was going to give that not to me, but he was going to give it to you. And that's why you had an interest in prophecy the first time you went to Israel. And it's not the only thing we preach, by the way, but you have a focus on that, and God gave you a gift of that because you were supposed to be alive in these end times to be able to minister and to preach what God has for you to tell this generation. So here's what I've got to say to you about, were you born at this time? Now, if you're in your 40s, 50s, and 60s, and in your 70s, you're still in good health and going, there is a reason God let you be born today, because someone has got to teach this younger generation. First of all, we've got to get them interested in understanding the times, like the sons of Issachar that understood the times and knew what Israel should do. We have to get them interested in the things that's going to happen. Here's why. It's going to impact them. All this cashless society, all this idea of AI is taking some of their jobs, it's going to affect them. My son, I always thought my son was never interested in prophecy, and he started watching experts warn us about what was coming, and it aligned with the Bible. He's got a great Bible knowledge. I didn't think he had any. He was listening the whole time he was growing up. And my son came to me with revelation that God gave him in the middle of the night about the book of Revelation and things, and it stunned me. It was 100% accurate, but I had never seen before. And that's why we wrote this book, Children of the Apocalypse, together, because I wanted him to get his foot in the door to help you understand. He is a young man that is hearing from God. So he's going to reach a generation, And I have reached my generation, but there's a generation that has to be reached right now. Now listen, every generation has had its battle. Persecution unto death, the Great Depression, battles with alcohol, an addictive generation. Now there's a generation that just feels faint and fainting and wanting to give up. But every generation not only had their battles, but every generation in the Bible had to get back up once they were knocked down. Samson had to get back up. David had to get back up. Noah had to get back up. Simon Peter had to repent. He had to go back into the ministry when he thought it was all over, right? But it is God that positions you at the right place at the right time. You know, you think about all the people in the Bible. You think about, for example, Esther. Esther was an orphan Jew living in Persia, and she won a beauty contest. Now, what if Esther had shut up and said, I'm not going to get involved? Jews would have perished. Joseph was sold as a slave, falsely accused of adultery, ended up in jail. But what if he would have failed? Israel would have never come to Egypt and they would have perished. Joseph said in the book of Genesis, you meant this for evil. God meant it for good to keep all of you alive. Joseph going to Egypt kept the people alive. Daniel, as a young man, 17 years of age, goes into captivity with several other companions and is raised at the king's table. But what was Daniel's purpose? And it was to understand end time visions and dreams that came to King Nebuchadnezzar and also the ones that came to him. Now, your purpose, now listen to me carefully, your purpose may be to affect one person that's going to change your family, that's going to change your church, or that may end up changing the nation. And so what I want you to understand, I'm going to say this the way it was said to Esther. The Bible said, you were born for such a time as this. You know, one of the greatest stories in the Bible has to do with when Daniel was in Babylon and the Medes and Persians took over. And what a lot of people may not be aware of is in the book of Isaiah 48 and 28, I'm going to give these to you, and also Josephus talks about this, that it was prophesied that a king named Cyrus was going to come and about 150 years later before this man named Cyrus came. And the Bible says this, thus saith the Cyrus, he is my shepherd and shall perform all my pleasure, even saying to Jerusalem, you shall be built, and to the temple, your foundation shall be laid. And then thus saith the Lord to his anointed Cyrus, whose right hand I have holden, to subdue nations before him, I will loose the loins of kings, to open before him the two levied gates, and the gates shall not be shut. So the Babylonians were overthrown by the Medes and the Persians, Cyrus was the king. Now, this is what's fascinating. Josephus, the Jewish historian, says this, that Daniel actually showed Cyrus where he was mentioned in the biblical prophecies of the Hebrew prophets, and where it was predicted that he would come and tell the Jews that they could rebuild Jerusalem. And because of the prophecy and because of the prophecy that was written way before Cyrus came and Daniel knowing it, Cyrus literally gave the Jews permission to return out of Babylon. He gave them the decree to rebuild their temple. And let me tell you what else he did. He returned all of the treasures back. So this is the thing. He was born in a prophetic time. Now, you were born in this season to run the race. And if you're mature in years, you were born to take everything you know, keep feeding yourself, and to keep giving the books, the audio books, all the different things you have to your family members and friends to teach them. People are being taught all over the world right now. You have to lay aside the weight that besets you. You have to understand that God has allowed you to run the race now, and you've got to understand, and I love this part, God saves the best runners for last in the last leg of the race. You and I are born for such a time as this. And I want to encourage you, no prophecy. Start teaching it and learn it. It is not depressing. It is exciting. And there are hundreds of things you can learn that you may not know there. And that's why I'm offering a brand new book. You get it from the ministry. It's autographed by my son and I only through the ministry.
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8: Beware lest you fall. This is Ken Ham, an Aussie transplant with a passion for sharing the truth of God's Word. The Apostle Peter warns of a time when scoffers will claim that physical processes go on and on without any divine intervention. Peter specifically mentions that these scoffers will reject creation, the flood, and the coming judgment by fire. He also warns that they'll try to lead Christians away into their error. Sadly, many of today's scoffers are succeeding. They deny the history of God's Word and lead many Christians to do the same. We need to heed Peter's warning today and beware of the scoffer's argument. Let God be true, and every scoffer a liar. God's Word is true from the very beginning.
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10: Chapter 21. The king's heart is in the hand of the Lord, as the rivers of water. He turneth it whithersoever he will. Every way of a man is right in his own eyes, but the Lord pondereth the hearts. To do justice and judgment is more acceptable to the Lord than sacrifice. An high look and a proud heart, and the ploughing of the wicked, is sin. The thoughts of the diligent tend only to plenteousness, but of every one that is hasty, only to want. The getting of treasures by a lying tongue is a vanity tossed to and fro of them that seek death. The robbery of the wicked shall destroy them, because they refuse to do judgment. The way of man is froward and strange, but as for the pure, his work is right. It is better to dwell in a corner of the housetop than with a brawling woman in a wide house. The soul of the wicked desireth evil. His neighbor findeth no favor in his eyes. When the scorner is punished, the simple is made wise, and when the wise is instructed, he receiveth knowledge. The righteous man wisely considereth the house of the wicked, but God overthroweth the wicked for their wickedness. Whoso stoppeth his ears at the cry of the poor, he also shall cry himself, but shall not be heard. A gift in secret pacifieth anger, and a reward in the bosom, strong wrath. It is joy to the just to do judgment, but destruction shall be to the workers of iniquity. The man that wandereth out of the way of understanding shall remain in the congregation of the dead. He that loveth pleasure shall be a poor man. He that loveth wine and oil shall not be rich. The wicked shall be a ransom for the righteous, and the transgressor for the upright. It is better to dwell in the wilderness than with a contentious and an angry woman. There is treasure to be desired, and oil in the dwelling of the wise, but a foolish man spendeth it up. He that followeth after righteousness and mercy findeth life, righteousness, and honor. A wise man scaleth the city of the mighty and casteth down the strength of the confidence thereof. Whoso keepeth his mouth and his tongue keepeth his soul from troubles. Proud and haughty scorner is his name who dealeth in proud wrath. The desire of the slothful killeth him, for his hands refuse to labor. He coveteth greedily all the day long, but the righteous giveth and spareth not. The sacrifice of the wicked is abomination. How much more when he bringeth it with a wicked mind? A false witness shall perish, but the man that heareth speaketh constantly. A wicked man hardeneth his face, but as for the upright, he directeth his way. There is no wisdom, nor understanding, nor counsel against the Lord. The horse is prepared against the day of battle, but safety is of the Lord. Chapter 25. Then answered Bildad the Shuhite and said, Dominion and fear are with him. He maketh peace in his high places. Is there any number of his armies? And upon whom doth not his light arise? How then can man be justified with God? Or how can he be clean that is born of a woman? Behold even to the moon, and it shineth not. Yea, the stars are not pure in his sight. How much less man that is a worm, and the son of man which is a worm? Chapter 17. Now it came to pass, as David sat in his house, that David said to Nathan the prophet, Lo, I dwell in an house of cedars, But the ark of the covenant of the Lord remaineth under curtains. Then Nathan said unto David, Do all that is in thine heart, for God is with thee. And it came to pass the same night that the word of God came to Nathan, saying, Go and tell David my servant, Thus saith the Lord, Thou shalt not build me an house to dwell in. For I have not dwelt in an house since the day that I brought up Israel unto this day, but have gone from tent to tent, and from one tabernacle to another. Wheresoever I have walked with all Israel, spake I a word to any of the judges of Israel whom I commanded to feed my people, saying, Why have ye not built me an house of cedars? Now therefore, thus shalt thou say unto my servant David, Thus saith the Lord of hosts, I took thee from the sheepcot, even from following the sheep, that thou shouldest be ruler over my people Israel. And I have been with thee whithersoever thou hast walked, and have cut off all thine enemies from before thee, and have made thee a name like the name of the great men that are in the earth. Also I will ordain a place for my people Israel, and will plant them, and they shall dwell in their place, and shall be moved no more. Neither shall the children of wickedness waste them any more, as at the beginning, and since the time that I commanded judges to be over my people Israel. Moreover, I will subdue all thine enemies. Furthermore, I tell thee that the Lord will build thee an house. And it shall come to pass, when thy days be expired, that thou must go to be with thy fathers, that I will raise up thy seed after thee, which shall be of thy sons, and I will establish his kingdom. He shall build me an house, and I will establish his throne forever. I will be his father, and he shall be my son, and I will not take my mercy away from him, as I took it from him that was before thee. But I will settle him in mine house, and in my kingdom forever, and his throne shall be established forevermore. According to all these words, and according to all this vision, so did Nathan speak unto David. And David the king came and sat before the Lord, and said, Who am I, O Lord God? And what is mine house that thou hast brought me hitherto? And yet this was a small thing in thine eyes, O God, for thou hast also spoken of thy servant's house for a great while to come, and hast regarded me according to the estate of a man of high degree, O Lord God. What can David speak more to thee for the honor of thy servant? For thou knowest thy servant. O Lord, for thy servant's sake, and according to thine own heart, hast thou done all this greatness, in making known all these great things. O Lord, there is none like thee, neither is there any God beside thee, according to all that we have heard with our ears. And what one nation in the earth is like thy people Israel, whom God went to redeem to be his own people, to make thee a name of greatness and terribleness, by driving out nations from before thy people, whom thou hast redeemed out of Egypt? For thy people Israel did...
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12: It's time for Fresh Oil with singer-songwriter and pastor Keith Manley, a program designed to minister the gospel of God's grace and to bring fresh oil to the brokenhearted. 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
13: Hello, friend. Welcome to Fresh Oil. My name is Pastor Keith Manley, and I'm so glad you joined me for the program today. It means a lot to me when I hear from you and people say that they enjoy the program. I so appreciate that. Today, we continue with a new series I've been doing called The Names God Won't Let Them Keep. Yesterday, we spent the full program with Abram. We looked at a man who carried a promise for 24 years with no visible evidence that it was going to arrive. We looked at his name, Abram, which meant exalted father, and the painful irony of carrying a name that spoke of fatherhood while having no children to show for it. And we looked at the extraordinary moment in Genesis 17 when God appeared to this 99-year-old man and changed his name to Abraham, Avrahim in Hebrew, father of a multitude. And he renewed the covenant with a freshness that took Abraham's breath away. But I told you yesterday that I wanted you to notice something, and today we're going to slow it down and look at it carefully. When God appeared to Abraham in Genesis 17, when his name was still Abram, he changed two names, not one. There was a woman in the tent. She had been there through every year of waiting. She endured the same disappointments that Abraham endured. She heard the covenant promises second-handed. She had organized the household, managed all the servants, and moved from camp to camp as Abraham was on his journey to Canaan. She had grown from a middle-aged woman into old age, quietly carrying the weight of barrenness, while her husband carried the covenant. Her name was Sarai. And today her story is going to speak to every person who's ever wondered whether the promises of God were meant just for someone else or whether it was meant for you as well. Sarai, the name means my princess. And I want you to pay attention to that first word because it matters enormously to where we're going this morning. My princess. The possessive is built into the name. She belongs. She's defined in relation to someone else. And in the cultural context of the ancient Near East, this was not an insult. A woman called my princess was a woman of standing, of honor, a cherished position within her household. It was an affectionate, dignified name. But there's something subtly limiting about a name that can only be understood in relationship to another person. My princess, whose? In relationship to whom? The name requires a frame. It requires someone else to give it meaning. And for most of Sarai's life, that is exactly how her story reads. She exists in the text in relationship to Abram. She is his wife. She accompanies his journey. She's mentioned whenever the narrative needs her. The episode in Egypt, the decision involving Hagar, but the covenant, the direct speech from God, that flowed to Abram. Now, I want to be careful here because this is not a criticism of Abram or of the structure of their marriage. Sarai loved her husband, and she was a woman of remarkable loyalty and strength. The New Testament in 1 Peter chapter 3 actually holds her up as a model of faithful, trusting womanhood. She's honored in both Testaments. But I want you to feel what it must have been like to carry the personal weight that Sarai carried, to be barren in a culture where a woman's barrenness was not simply a private grief, it was a public statement. In the ancient world, the inability to produce children carried enormous social and spiritual weight. It raised questions that people sometimes asked out loud and always thought privately. Is she cursed? Has God withheld from her? Is there something wrong in her relationship with God? See, Sarai was 90 years old. She heard the covenant. She knew what God had said to her husband, but she never had a moment, not one single recorded moment in Genesis, the narrative up to chapter 17, where God turned to her and said, "And you, I see you personally. The promise includes you directly. Your name is on this covenant." You see, Sarai thought God told Abram he's going to be a father, but he didn't speak to me. Maybe that's why she allowed Hagar to go in with her husband. 24 years of faithful partnership here during this waiting period with a man who carried a covenant. And then Genesis 17, verse 15, God says to Abraham, "As for Sarai, your wife, you shall not call her name Sarai, but Sarah shall be her name." Sarah. My princess was Sarai, but Sarah, the name I gave my firstborn daughter, means princess. Simply and completely, princess. God removed the possessive part of her name. Isn't that incredible? I want to stay here just for a minute. I don't want to rush past this because I believe it's one of the most quietly radical moments in the entire Abraham narrative. God removed the my. He didn't change the category of her name, just like Abraham's. He did not take her out of the framework of royalty and dignity that her name already expressed. He simply removed the relational qualifier. He took out her, my princess, and changed it to princess. In her own right, standing before heaven with a name that didn't require another person to give it meaning. Now, someone might say, "Is that really such a big deal, Keith?" Well, I guarantee you, if God changed her name, it was a big deal. When God changes one word, pay attention, because every word God removes or adds is deliberate. She is not only his wife, she is a person I see individually, God was saying. She has a place in this covenant that's not simply a derivative of her husband's place. She is a participant in it. And that's an enormous statement. And God follows it immediately with something even more extraordinary. In verse 16, this is what it said, "I will bless her, and moreover, I will give you a son by her. I will bless her, and she shall become nations, kings of peoples shall come from her." Wow, did you get that? I will bless her. Then again, I will bless her. God repeats the blessing of Sarah twice in one sentence, as if he wants to make absolutely sure there's no ambiguity about his blessing and who it's aimed at. And then God goes on to say, she shall become nations, and kings of peoples shall come from her. Not just from Abraham, not just through Sarah as a passive biological instrument of Abraham's promise. No, but from her. Kings of peoples shall come from her. Now, this is the first time in the entire Abraham cycle that God directly and personally assigns the fruitfulness to Sarah. Not to Abraham through Sarah, not to the household, but to Sarah. She's going to be a mother of nations, a mother whom royal lines will emerge from her. And for 24 years, she had been living under a covenant, receiving secondhand information. And this is the moment. This is one extraordinary moment in Genesis 17 where God turns the full weight of the promise and he aims it directly at Sarah. I see you. I've always seen you. The promise was never only for your husband. The promise was always for you. And I want to speak to someone listening today. I have a sense that there may be more than one of you. You may have spent years, maybe many years, living as in someone else's calling. You're the spouse of one who is visibly called. You're the one who holds things together behind the scenes, who someone else stands in the spotlight of what God is doing, but you're the person in the supporting role of a ministry, a mission, maybe just your family. And it seems to center on someone else other than you. And the quiet question you rarely say out loud because it almost feels like you're being disloyal is this: does God see me? Not us, not our household, not the ministry. Does God see me? Sarah's story answers that question. God renamed her separately. God gave her a promise separately. He didn't say to Abraham, and tell your wife Sarah I said hello, and that she's a part of this too. No, God spoke to her, her name, her blessing, her fruitfulness. My friend, God sees you separately. He has words for you that are not simply the overflow of those around you. Don't leave this message today without receiving that in your heart. Now, the story does not unfold in a perfectly tidy way after this, and I think sometimes the messy parts are actually the more encouraging parts than the tidy parts would be. When Abraham hears the promise that Sarah, at 99 years old, will bear a son, the Bible tells us in Genesis 17:17 that Abraham fell on his face and laughed. And he said this in his heart: shall a child be born to a man who's 100 years old? Shall Sarah, who is 90 years old, bear a child? And then in Genesis 18, three visitors come to Abraham's tent, and they announce again that Sarah will have a son. And Sarah, listening from inside the tent, laughs within herself. And she says, after I am worn out and my Lord is old, shall I have pleasure? She laughed in the moment of promise. And the Lord hears it, and he asks Abraham, why did Sarah laugh? He confronts the moment of doubt with a rhetorical question. He says this: is anything too hard for the Lord? I love that exchange. Not because the doubt is admirable, but because of what God does not do. He confronts the laughter. He names it. He does not pretend it didn't happen, but he doesn't revoke the promise because of the laugh. He doesn't say, well, if you're going to laugh, we'll find someone else who won't laugh. No, he says, in fact, I heard it. I know, but we're still going forward. And that's the grace of God, friend. He doesn't require perfect faith to fulfill his promises. He requires a faith that is honest with itself, honest with God, and willing to keep going, even in the moments where the magnitude of the promise and the reality of what you see looks like two different things. And then Genesis 21, the fulfillment. The Lord visited Sarah, as he had said, and the Lord did to Sarah as he had promised, and Sarah conceived and bore Abraham a son in his old age at the time of which God had spoken to him. Wow. And what did they name him? God named him Isaac, which means laughter. Itzhak. Itzhak in the Hebrew. And Sarah speaks in Genesis 21:6. She says, God has made laughter for me. Everyone who hears will laugh over me. The same woman, the same laughter, but now it's the laughter of joy instead of the laughter of disbelief. Now I'm going to give you three quick teaching points today to anchor this program. The first one, God has a direct word for you, not merely a reflective word through someone else. See, community is essential. We're made to live in it. We receive from one another. Marriage is wonderful, and we receive from each other. But listen, God's relationship with you is not just through your husband or through your wife. We carry each other's words and prayers and encouragement. But listen, God has a direct word for you and a direct plan for your life. And so it was with Sarai. God changed her name to Sarah, and God gave her the promised son. Now, don't stop seeking your own encounter with God just because you've been blessed by someone else's. Here's the second one. The removal of the possessive was liberation, not diminishment. God took out of her name the word my, and he replaced it with just princess. Not my princess, but princess. And it wasn't a loss, it was a gift. He was freeing her identity from its dependence on a relational qualifier and establishing in her own right herself before him. He was saying, you don't need a possessive pronoun to have standing in this covenant. I see you, Sarai. I see you. And you're not simply the spouse of someone called. You are a person God has named and seen and addressed personally. Now here's my final teaching point. God redeems the laughter of our weakest moments. Sarah laughed in doubt, and God turned the doubt laughter into the name of the child who fulfilled the promise. Do you realize every time she called her son Isaac to come to dinner, she was saying, laughter, come to dinner. Laughter, take out the garbage. Laughter, you're such a blessing from God. If you've ever laughed in disbelief, if you've ever had your private tent moment of there is absolutely no way this can still happen, you're in good company. And God's not finished with you over that moment. He's going to give you something to laugh about that makes the old laughter look like a rough draft. Sarai became Sarah. My princess became simply princess. A woman defined by relationship became a woman defined by divine declaration. Tomorrow, Jacob is coming, and the river at Jabbok. I'm Keith Manley. Thank you for listening to Fresh Oil, Walking Grace.
12: 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Until next time, remember, God's love for you is unconditional, and he makes his mercies new every morning.

0: Shalom. This is Billy Brim and my daughter. Who are you?
1: Who am I? I'm your daughter, mother.
0: Have you got a name?
1: Yes, I do. You and Dad name. No, Dad named me.
0: Well, anyway, go hurry.
1: Shelly.
0: I've got a lot of ground to cover.
1: All right, here
0: besides
1: we go.
0: Your birth.
1: Get with it. All right. Enough detail about
0: and
1: the name.
0: And we're welcoming you to the prophetic. No, that's our television program.
1: Right.
0: Prophetic
1: we
0: Witness. We invite you to watch that.
1: Right.
0: Yes, we invite you to watch that. We're on the Victory Channel. We're on and I don't know where else. But anyway, this happens to be our, and we've been on this radio program for a long time now.
1: We have.
0: We appreciate the
1: English
0: platform.
1: Family.
0: And we're on a lot of stations,
1: Shelly. We are, but I'm just appreciating.
0: Oh, yeah, we appreciate all of them. Uh-huh. And so we're so very thankful. And this is the Prophetic Witness. By the way, we'll get around to welcoming you. And we're talking about, Shelly, miracles. People think they never saw a miracle. Are you kidding me? The biggest miracle has happened before your very eyes.
1: Yes.
0: God, who dispersed the Jews all over the world, and even if to the ends of heaven, he said he will bring the heavens, not the heaven of heavens, but the heavens.
1: Right.
0: He will bring them back, and that will be a sign that Jesus is coming soon. So, oh my.
1: So what we're doing is help facilitate our ability to see a sign, to read a sign.
0: To read a sign.
1: To recognize it.
0: To recognize a sign, especially the sign of the return, which in Hebrew is the shuv, S-H-U-V.
1: The shuv.
0: The shuv, the return to Zion. And they're coming back to Zion. Zion, it means in the Bible many places.
1: Okay.
0: And the first place it was used was the Jebusite city. Mm-hmm. Of Zion that David conquered. Mm-hmm. And he made that his city. It's called the City of David. And then Zion is used in the Bible of the city of Jerusalem. And it's used of Mount Moriah, of the Temple Mount. It's the 12th chapter of Hebrews speaks of the church being with heavenly Zion. So there's a heavenly Jerusalem. There's an earthly Jerusalem. God has an earthly people. Now, that's one thing people need to know. There are three groups of peoples, the Jews, the nations, and the church. And the Jews are God's earthly people, and the church is God's heavenly people.
1: Yes.
0: So a heavenly Jerusalem, the Jerusalem that is above, the new Jerusalem, that's our home. But earthly Jerusalem in that kingdom that God is setting up here on the earth is going to be out of Jerusalem. It's going to be the capital of the whole earth. And under Jesus, under his rule, then the Jews will rule over that. So this has been this is prophesied from the prophets. This great return. We've seen them return. I've seen those come from Russia. I used to sit in class next to a little girl who had escaped the Ayatollah Khomeini's Iran. So praise God, hallelujah. So they're going to go out. Now, one of the prophets that the Jews look to as one of the really prophets, and remember, we're studying what the prophet said, is Hosea. Hosea is a perfect picture of God and Israel. You remember Hosea had this wife that was into harlotry.
1: Yes.
0: And God kept, and he kept having Hosea take her back. And that's what God did with Israel. And so in that book of Hosea, it speaks of them returning. And in Hosea 14:14, God tells them how to return to him. Take with you words and turn to the Lord, saying unto him. Folks, that's what repentance means. It means to turn. You turn from what you're doing, and you turn to God. And what do? You take with you words. You take with you words, and you said, here I am, Lord. And I believe, even though there's no feeling of attached to this word, it just means return, turn around. I believe you do have some feelings with it, and you say, Lord, forgive me. Mm-hmm. Forgive me for this.
1: Which lines up with 1 John 1:9. If we confess our sin, he's faithful and just to forgive us. And
0: that's right.
1: And
0: cleanse us
1: turning.
0: From all unrighteousness. That is
1: taking
0: take
1: words.
0: With you words. Mm-hmm. Confess your sins. So now this is in Hosea. They've been, they have been scattered. And when they return, they are going to return. We know that already. And this is God telling them what will happen. Now, in Hosea chapter 5 and verse 14, you remember that after Solomon died, his sons fought with each other, and they divided the kingdom, and their 10 tribes rebelled and went north. Those are called Israel, or in this case, they're going to be called Ephraim, because their headquarters was in the land that was given to Ephraim. The 12 tribes got land grants, you might say, or our lands in the promised land, and Joseph's was divided between his two sons, Manasseh or Manasseh and Ephraim. We say Ephraim. So the capital of the northern kingdom was in Ephraim. So God is saying this is what he will do. This is Hosea chapter 5. Hosea chapter 5, verse 14. I will be unto Ephraim as a lion and as a young lion to the house of Judah. So there's two houses here. There's the northern kingdoms called Ephraim and the southern kingdom called Judah. And he's telling them that he's going to scatter them. Now he's going to be like a full adult lion to those northern kingdoms, Ephraim. He is going to chew them up in little pieces and tear them up and scatter them everywhere. That happened in 722 B.C. when Assyria came and conquered the northern kingdom. And they're called the lost tribes because they were just scattered everywhere. Now, I'm going to be like a big lion to Ephraim, God said, but I'll be as a young lion to the house of Judah. They're still going to be scattered because of their idolatry, but there'll be bigger pieces of them. You can find them. Mm-hmm. So most of the Jews that we know are from the southern kingdom of Judah and Benjamin and some Levites, of course, priests. I will tear and go away. I will take away, and none shall rescue them. So God's the one that carried them off, and he's the one that is going to bring them back home. I will go and return to my place till they acknowledge their offense and seek me, my face, in their affliction. Tsar, they will seek me early. He said, God said, I'm going to go away from them, and I'm going to leave them scattered until they return. And when they return to me, they're going to do it early on in their affliction. Now, this affliction is the word tsar, and it's the tribulation period. So during what we call the tribulation period, they're going to turn back to God.
1: Quickly.

0: early on in that tribulation period, they're going to take words. That's Daniel's 70th week. That's when the Antichrist is here and terrible things are happening, and they're going to turn back. And they're going to take, they're going to say, we were scattered because of this. Now let's turn back to him. And they're going to turn back. And when will they turn to him? Verse 2 tells us, after 2 days, he will revive us. And on the third day, he will raise us up, and we shall live in his sight. So 2 days after their scattering, 2 days from when the Romans overran and scattered, overran and destroyed the second temple, 2 days after that, he's going to revive us. And on the third day, he will raise us up. It's been 2,000 years since Jesus was here and they were offered the kingdom. It's been 2 days. With the Lord, we are told in Psalms and we are told in Peter that one day is with the Lord is 1,000 years, and 1,000 years is one day. So after 2,000 years, he's going to revive us. Folks, here we are. And he did it.
1: Yes.
0: And he's bringing them back, and he's restoring them. Uh-huh. They were in the ovens in 1945. They were in the death camps. You and I were at Auschwitz.
1: Yes.
0: You couldn't believe the horror. We weren't even there when it was liberated. But you look at some of those pictures. How the people were when they were liberated from those Nazis' death camps. Mm-hmm. Satan had systematically worked out a way to destroy the Jews. They were confronted with a problem, Shelley. We just study this. How do you kill? He wanted to kill all the Jews. Mm-hmm. I'm talking Hitler.
1: Yes.
0: Satan down through Hitler.
1: Absolutely.
0: Well, at first, they were in certain places like Riga, Latvia. I went out there and saw where this mass grave was. And he'd have them, the SS and also the local people, the Nazis, they would have them dig a big trench. And then they would have them stand down in that trench naked, mm-hmm. take off all their clothes, and they would shoot them.
1: Now, Mom, was it recorded that they would say the blessing of...
0: Well, some of them would say if they know they were going to go, like mm-hmm. those people would know.
1: Yes.
0: And they would say the Shema.
1: Yes. Mm-hmm. And also about even if he delays his coming,
0: the 13th,
1: we still believe that the Messiah will come.
0: One of the 13 tenets of faith, if he come not in our time, he will come. But they were shot dead there in those, I hate to say some of the things we've seen and witnessed. It was just horrible. But 2 days after that, 2,000 years, in 1945, they came up out of those death camps,
1: yes,
0: and
1: they
0: in
1: did.
0: 3 years.
1: The dry bones chapter.
0: Dry bones chapter. This speaks of the whole house of Israel,
1: yes.
0: The northern kingdom and the southern kingdom.
1: That's right.
0: Ephraim and Judah, Israel and Judah. And on the third day, he'll raise them up. That's going to be when he establishes his earthly kingdom. Now, Shelley, read that. The chapter 6 and verse 1, here are the words they're going to say. And this is the Amplified Classic, Hosea chapter 6, verse 1.
1: Come, and let us return to the Lord, for he is torn so that he may heal us. He is stricken so that he may bind us up. After 2 days, he will revive us, quicken us, give us life. And on the third day, he will raise us up that we may live before him.
0: Hallelujah. So that is the time of Jacob's trouble. And he's done it before our very eyes. We are witness. You are witness, folks, not only to the fact that he brought them home, but they still know who they are. The biggest miracle of all is that he preserved those Jewish people knowing who they are. You take Americans and you scatter them abroad for 2,000 years, they're not even going to remember America. But no, those Jews remember. They have kept the Sabbath.
1: And the Sabbath.
0: And the Sabbath kept them. I know Ronnie Levy said to me, it's something to think when you're doing Shabbat that every Jew in the world is doing Shabbat. And so it kept them.
1: Yes.
0: And they know who they are. And they're back home, and he's bringing them into restoration and redemption.
1: Close.
0: Shalom, be with us tomorrow.

0: 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On The Prophetic Witness, new episodes are aired weekly on the following networks: The Victory Channel, found on Dish Network, DirecTV, Glory Star, and Spectrum, God TV, KBTV Global, PTL Television Network, Eternal Life TV, YouTube, Faith Plus, and Roku. 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
3: This is the Phyllis Schlafly Report, a daily broadcast from Phyllis Schlafly Eagles, and we're upholding the legacy of Phyllis Schlafly, grassroots activist, author of 27 books, and articulate voice for traditional values for more than 70 years. 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
4: Angie Griffin is a 46-year-old Massachusetts swimmer who has competed at the top of her age division in U.S. Masters swimming for over a decade. Last April at the National Championships in San Antonio, she finished second in the breaststroke. It wasn't until after the meet that she learned she lost to a man. Hugo Caldas, a 47-year-old male competing in the women's 45-49 division, took home five national titles that day, swimming visibly seconds ahead of his female competitors. Caldas previously competed in the men's division from 2002 to 2004, and now holds more than a dozen records in the women's division, including titles in rowing, CrossFit, and weightlifting. Griffin filed a formal protest with U.S. Masters Swimming and published an op-ed in Swimming World magazine, making the case plainly. Coming in second to a biological male at a national championship is injustice. Texas Attorney General Ken Paxton agreed, launching an investigation and eventually a lawsuit, calling the policy reprehensible and a demonstration of deep contempt for women. USMS responded with a modified eligibility policy that sounded promising until you read the fine print. National championship events were quietly reclassified as local recognition programs, exempting them from the new requirements entirely. World Aquatics banned Caldas for 5 years after he refused a chromosome test. USMS, meanwhile, concluded that Caldas had demonstrated she was a female. When Griffin posted an article about Caldas' history to a USMS community forum to warn her fellow competitors, an unnamed swimmer filed a grievance against her for unsporting conduct. Now she faces a lifetime ban from the organization, not for cheating or even poor sportsmanship, but for stating facts. These are not professional athletes with sponsorships and legal teams. These are working women who swim before and after their jobs because they love the sport. As Griffin put it, it doesn't matter if it's the Olympics or the playground. Competitive fairness is non-negotiable. Angie Griffin isn't backing down from this fight, and neither should we. Fighting for common sense and fairness is essential for women's sports. Speaking the truth is not about bigotry. It's about biology. Follow us at phyllisschlafly.com to stay on top of this fight to keep men out of women's sports. Sign up for our emails at phyllisschlafly.com and join us next time for the Phyllis Schlafly Report.

0: This is the intersection of faith and culture. Thank you for joining us today. You're listening to The Wall Builder Show, where we take on the hot topics of the day with a biblical, historical, and constitutional perspective. We're going to get all three of those perspectives about what happened just a couple of days ago in Washington, D.C. Incredible, incredible rededication to God for America. Absolutely amazing. Rick Green here with David Barton and Tim Barton, who both were actually there. I was up in Idaho doing an event and couldn't go, but man, guys, I so enjoyed the few clips I got to see online, the worship service. I can only imagine. In fact, Tim, I saw a couple of your videos that you made, and wow. I mean, just the atmosphere came through on video. I can't imagine what the atmosphere was like actually being there.
1: Yeah, it was absolutely incredible. And as eventful as you might imagine, when you have, I'm guessing it was tens of thousands of people. I haven't seen a final number. I know there's been speculation. I'm sure at some point there'll be a better count that comes out. But, I mean, just thousands upon thousands of people. And it was hot. It was sunny most of the day. There were several people that passed out. I was actually getting ready to do an interview with Real American Voice. And there was a lady, the place we were doing the interview was elevated. There was a tent covering. And there was a lady in the lawn behind us. And she kind of came toward the fence because all of the media section is kind of blocked off. And as she came toward this little metal fence, she said, "I need help." And we were not live at that point. So one of the guys said, "Man, what can I do for you?" She said, "I'm passing out. I'm fainting." And she starts to collapse. So I jump down. He runs to go grab some water. So I'm on the ground with her helping hold her. It turns out she is a 77-year-old Marine veteran who loves America, loves God, wanted to be there. But coming through the magnetometers, apparently she had brought a water bottle in a metal container, which they didn't let you bring in. And they sold bottles of water there, but it was like $7 a bottle. And she couldn't bring herself to pay $7. And apparently her Marine strong mind, she was like, "I don't need water for 8 hours and 90 degrees heat. I'll be totally fine as a 77-year-old woman." And her body at some point was like, "That's incorrect. We're going to make you lay down for a little bit." And so anyway,
0: Tim, I'm just curious. $7 bottle of water.
2: Well, she's definitely Marine tough. I mean, that sounds like a Marine at that point. 77, you're not going to take me down. I love it. That's great.
0: So Tim got to be paramedic, you know, EMT guy, and make all those videos you made. So that's impressive, man. I didn't know you did that kind of stuff.
1: So all of this to say is there was a lot more happening than most people even realized. Things we didn't expect, but it was an incredible time to be there. Before we even get into some of the incredible speakers, pastors, political leaders, worship leaders, all of the incredible parts of the event, which we'll take some time and talk about. The fact that it's on the 250th anniversary of when the Second Continental Congress issued a proclamation for a day of prayer and fasting, because the founding fathers fully recognized if we don't get God's assistance in what we're doing, we're never going to succeed. And the fact that we got to be 250 years later in Washington, D.C., in the nation's capital, ultimately saying the same thing, that if we don't get God's intervention, this is never going to work. And the fact that you had probably tens of thousands of people there in person, and then certainly tens and hundreds of thousands of people watching online, live streams from all kinds of media outlets that were there, it was just so special to be able to be there in person, certainly for a lot of the spiritual significance, but then as people that love history, that's a pretty significant historical moment as well.
2: Yeah, and let me add to it that I talked to some of the White House people, and they said that they were told by the Park Police that it was over 30,000. So at least that was what they told the officials in the thing, which was, you know, for a 90-degree day. Now, as a Texan, I was looking for a jacket or something. It was pretty cool up there, 90 degrees. I was really fine with that. So
1: I would say the sunburn on your face and the back of your neck, if people were watching the video right now of you, they would recognize, sir, that was incorrect.
2: Well, I may have got sunburn, but it didn't bother me. I didn't feel that hot. I enjoyed the whole day, even the rain that fell on us to make it nice and muggy.
0: of course, what we know, Tim, about David is that, you know, with 90 or 100 degrees outside, he's still going to be inside with a fireplace and the air conditioner going.
1: Listening to his Christmas music. That's exactly right.
0: Listening
1: exactly.
0: to his Christmas music. That's right.
2: That is exactly right, brother. I got that down for sure. But it was significant in a lot of ways. And if I can take it back a little bit, about a month ago, we had the Read Through the Bible, America Reads the Bible, where that we went through literally for 7 days, 12 hours a day reading the Bible. And I was thinking about that service of rededication yesterday, and I was looking in the scriptures just before we went on, and I found some real interesting kind of parallels, if you will, scripturally. Because if you go back to and what I thought about when we did all the Bible reading back then is, hey, that's kind of like when they built the platform and they were rebuilding the walls in Jerusalem after having been in bondage for a while, and they're getting God back in the center of the nation, and they built that platform and they read the Word. And so I was thinking about, well, that's a parallel. But then when I looked, I just went through Nehemiah chapter 8 through chapter 13, and those six chapters, it really is fascinating to see the sequence. In Nehemiah 8, they built the platform, and they read the Word for 7 days, which is interesting. It's exactly what we did on the America Reads the Bible. It was 7 days, 12 hours a day. And so that would be like their daylight hour, so pretty close to the same thing. And then it said the next thing that Nehemiah did was he reviewed the history of the nation. After that time of reading the Bible, he went back and remembered their history and recovered their history and went through the history. And then the next thing they did was renewed the covenant after having recalled their history. And that was one of the fascinating things, I think, about what we had with the service this weekend, was how many people, Mike Johnson. I mean, Mike Johnson just kind of went back and he probably prayed 5 minutes. And that prayer was a telling of American history from Columbus all the way up to the current time. He just kind of he just went through history. And there were so many who did that, take us back through our history and remember our beginnings and going all the way through World War II and et cetera. And then it's interesting that Nehemiah 11, after they renewed the covenant, which is what happened this weekend, it said that Nehemiah spread the people out throughout the whole nation to reestablish their communities. They went from what had happened in Jerusalem there, the capital of the nation, and they went back into all their communities taking that with them. And they took that word with them and started reestablishing their own communities. And then it says in Nehemiah 12 and 13 that the people started following the scriptures and its principles. And so maybe that's what we're coming into. I sure hope it is. But it was interesting to me how closely the last several weeks have paralleled what we see in Nehemiah when they're trying to rebuild the nation, get God back in the center of the nation. And I don't think anybody was trying to duplicate that in any way, shape, fashion, or form. There was never a mention of that. Nobody ever acknowledged that. But it was just fascinating to me to see how closely that occurred. And so hopefully, if that's accurate, right now we're in the place of taking it back to our states and getting our communities and other things kind of refocused and pointed in that right direction.
0: Yeah, it had to feel like literally the rebuilding of the foundations and of course starting with that dedication. What was there? A lot of times there's a build up to an event like this, and you're not sure, is the Lord going to show up, between the worship that I saw and some of the videos that I saw, it just seemed like it had a revival atmosphere to it. Did it feel like that?
1: It definitely was something that felt spiritually impactful. Certainly throughout the length of the day, when you're fighting dehydration and trying not to get sunburned, there definitely were moments in the midst of something that is so long where you're kind of going, okay, I need a little bit of a break right now. But ultimately, there were so many moments throughout it that it was very clear, whether it was someone like a Jensen Franklin or, Dad, as you mentioned, a Mike Johnson, Marco Rubio's speech, video recorded, but still, it was incredible. There were so many people along the way that were very impactful. But, I mean, guys, to me, honestly, I felt like closer to the end, and that's also Mike Johnson was a little closer to the end, closer to the end of the program is where it started to feel a little bit more spiritually in depth. There were parts of the program that felt knowing this was supposed to be a rededication event, which should focus on prayer, certainly there's going to be some people that give some speeches that focus on the history and remind us. And we're at Wild Builders, we are certainly not against the idea of teaching history, reminding people from whence they came. But there were moments where it felt a little more performative driven than prayer oriented, that they were trying to do a program or a production. And even though there were spiritual tones in it, like going to church service where the choirs, everybody sit down and listen to the choir sing this song now, there were some of those moments that there were still spiritual realities in the words of their singing, but it felt more performative than participation with what we would hope for in a moment maybe for some more prayer time. But I say all of that in context. All of it was good. The later you got in the last couple of hours, it felt to me like it really turned a lot more towards, we're going to take time and pray. And there was times when at that point, whether it be like a Lou Engle who's encouraging people, everybody let's get down on our knees and let's cry out to God, let's confess our sins. There were people like that that were challenging and calling on. And then Hillsong, Young and Free came and did some worship. Chris Tomlin. And I would say those were moments that felt far more of the pursuit of kind of God and maybe more of the prayer service that you would hope and think was happening. So I would say it ended on the highest of notes that you could have possibly wanted. And one of the cool things, Chris Tomlin is the worship leader who closed the whole program. And he was also the worship leader who, at Charlie Kirk's memorial, he has an incredible song called Holy Forever. I would encourage everybody, YouTube it, Spotify, iTunes, wherever you listen, just that's a song you can put on repeat. To me, it is one of my favorites right now. It's so powerful. But he talked about on a podcast after having sung that song, led that worship song at Charlie Kirk's memorial, there's a point in the song when it talks about that all thrones and dominions are yours. And he said, I was singing that song, looking around and seeing the president of the United States, the vice president, all of these cabinet members and these senators, and right, you have the Elon Musks and all these incredible business leaders and world leaders. And we're singing this song there in front of them. And he talked about that for him, it was this really cool revelation that literally kind of the heart of the song, that's what's happening right now. All of these leaders are engaged in a worship service that is elevating the ultimate, the name that is above every name. All of that to say, when he took the stage, Holy Forever is basically how he ended his worship set. And he came to the microphone, and there were so many of his great songs that he led in worship that people or the crowd was super engaged with, and there was an emotional connecting time of worship. But when he got to Holy Forever, he stepped up to the microphone and he looked out and said, I've been waiting all day just to be able to sing this song in this place. And he's on the stage, that the Washington Monument is behind him, and he's looking forward at the Capitol, looking at thousands of people on the lawn in front of him, and leads them in worship of Holy Forever. And that was just such a powerful, profound way to end it. So I would say, absolutely, the whole thing was phenomenal. The parts that might have felt a little slower than others, it's very arguable that there was some heat fatigue and dehydration involved. But I would say the way it finished was everything you would have hoped and prayed for from the outside that would have been taking place there on the lawn in front of the Capitol, the mall. People were literally crying out to God, repenting, beseeching God's intervention on behalf of the nation, and then lifting up the name of Jesus. So it was just absolutely incredible.
0: Love it, man. That was one of the clips that I got to see, was that song. It was just so, so powerful. I'm going to have a question for David about what George Whitfield has to do with what happened on Sunday. Yeah. You can wonder for a minute. We'll be right back. 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
0: Welcome back to the Wobbler Show. Thanks for staying with us. Yes, David, okay, you're the one that taught me about George Whitefield and all the 18,000 sermons and all that going up and how he could speak to thousands and thousands of people. And I think it was Franklin that said, you know, 25,000 maybe was what he mapped out as he counted the people. So if there were 30,000 people out there, did you at any point in this long, hot day when you were dehydrated out of water, you know, just imagine that George Whitefield was up on stage without a microphone? So all these other guys had microphones, right? I mean, they got microphones, musical instruments. Whitefield would have done that many people without a microphone. Did that occur to you at all during the day? I'm just curious.
2: You know, that is a great question. It did not. And I should have thought about that, because that would have been the right size crowd for Whitefield with some of the stuff he had. But interestingly, I thought about Thomas Jefferson. And I thought about Thomas Jefferson for a very different reason. Part of it was what Tim was saying about how that toward the end, as things started coming together, and you've had all we were there about 8 hours total for what we were there, and you had in the start of the day, it was kind of like getting engaged and listening to people, and there was a lot of music. I just went through and marked some of the stuff: the U.S. Armed Forces trumpets, Liberty University Worship Collective, Grand Canyon Christian University, their choral society, Hillsdale College. Here's the Marine Band, Adeline King, Liberty University Praise. I mean, all these different groups, and it wasn't, it was all Christian music. But what really got me was toward the last, and talking about Chris Tomlin, I guess maybe a half hour before that last part, maybe an hour before, the Marine Corps Band came back out. And the Marine Corps Band is known as the President's Own, and that goes back to Thomas Jefferson. The Marine Corps Band, Jefferson's the first one to have a full term in the White House, and the Marine Corps Band got the name President's Own under Jefferson. And it was the Marine Corps Band that Jefferson had playing the worship services in the church that met at the U.S. Capitol. And Jefferson's one of the ones who started that church at the Capitol. So on Sunday, they had the Marine Corps Band come play the worship services at church on Sunday. And then eventually they thought, well, that's a little ostentatious. You know, maybe the brass is too much or whatever. And so they moved kind of back toward traditional choir kind of music. But I watched the Marine Corps Band when they were doing that worship set there about an hour out. And I just watched those guys, and they weren't performing. The guy who played the guitar and was kind of the lead for they had a smaller group of six. I mean, he and the black lady that was singing with him, they literally were worshiping. They weren't just performing, and they had their eyes closed, hands raised. And I thought, how cool is that to have one of the best bands in the nation there, and they're engaged in what's actively going on. They're not just performing. And I thought that was really impressive, to see the level of engagement of so many that were there, even the political people that spoke. It was not like they were speaking to a state or a national Republican convention or something. I mean, they really had some stuff to say. And so it was quite amazing, in my opinion, just to see all the folks that are there, but especially to watch the Air Force and the Marine and the Navy. They had the branches, all there doing bands, and man, they just did a stellar job.
0: Well, I had not thought about Jefferson, because I do remember the first time I went on a Capitol tour with you, and we were talking about the churches that had met at the Capitol, and that was the first time I had heard about Jefferson and the Marine Corps Band, but I didn't think about that for Sunday. So very, very good. So what do you guys think, for the people that were there, what do they take home with them from an event like that?
4: I think one of the things that we should look at and celebrate is
1: similar to anything that we can point to in the founding era when they had days of prayer and fasting. One of the modern criticisms of early America is, but these weren't perfect guys. And, you know, some of them were, they all were really flawed, but some were like really, really flawed. This is the modern telling, the modern narrative. And of course, we would want to have some wisdom and some biblical worldview perspective. And we would want to say, guys, that's not the whole story. There's more to the story. But one of the things that I was able to, if anybody saw us doing interviews, my dad and I both had a lot of interviews, and we actually just went to participate. So I was wearing a t-shirt and a hat. My dad was wearing one of his throwback 1990s short sleeve patriotic button-ups. It was awesome. Everybody loved it. But we were just going to be there. So we, most of the people that were doing interviews and were really like leading and participating in some of these higher level activities, they're in their suits and whatnot. So all of that to say is, we were just expecting to participate. But one of the things I kept reminding people in these interviews is what we are doing now is probably far more similar to things that happened for decades, if not hundreds of years in early American history, where they would literally have days set aside. And I point out, virtually every founding father that was a governor or was a president, they issued prayer proclamations calling either their state or the nation to times of prayer. And if you go back and say, okay, so what happened on those days? Well, it probably was very similar to what we did, where they would have time set aside where somebody probably comes and they give a word, and there's some Bible study, there's some prayer time, there's some worship. So this is probably far more reflective of what we used to do in America. And I say that because one of the things that we should take away is we should begin to normalize faith and Christianity in America again. One of the things that I hope we take away is that we need to be more bold and courageous in our faith, and even just letting people know that we are people of faith. But also, one of the things that is very clear throughout the Bible, and it's one of the things that there were several moments that there was encouragement from speakers to be introspective and reflective, to say, if there's sin in our life, we need to repent. And this is kind of where it starts. If we don't first confess our sins, then we can't hope for the nation to find forgiveness of sins and really to leave that sin. And so I would say that in the midst of us being more bold and courageous and normalizing Christianity in our faith, we also ought to be more intentional about being repentant. President Trump's video that was played, it was the same video that was played from America Reads the Bible, where he's reading from Chronicles 7:14, that right at the time when there's not rain and there's a drought and there's all these problems, and if my people who are called by my name would humble themselves, would pray, would seek my face, would confess their sins and turn from their wicked ways. This is what he read, and that was a theme that was repeated. And I would say one of the things that in the midst of us being able to identify a lot of sins and problems and evils that are occurring in the nation, that we need to start with ourselves first, and then we need to be more bold and proactive in our faith, because America certainly needs a political change in a lot of what we are doing. But we also have to recognize that a political change is not going to come the way we want it if we don't first have a spiritual change. So we need a great awakening before we can have a political transformation.
2: You know, going with that, this day was called on the 250th anniversary of the May 17th proclamation by Congress. And it was for, Tim, as you pointed out, it was for a day of humiliation, fasting, and prayer. It was all about everybody individually on their own, humbling themselves, fasting, and praying. And here's what it says in the proclamation, that we may with united hearts confess and bewail our manifold sins and transgressions, and by sincere repentance and amendment of life, appease his righteous displeasure, and through the merits of Jesus Christ, obtain his pardon and forgiveness, humbly imploring his assistance to frustrate the cruel purposes of our enemies. And on it goes. But it's the same tone, Tim, that you're talking about. And that was what this whole day was based on. And that's a good thing for us definitely all to remember. Is that it starts with that individual, every one of us humbling, fasting and praying is a good thing to do. If you haven't done that, that's a good practice to use. And the Bible supports that practice. Our history supports that. There's been You know, we pointed out more than 1,400 government-issued calls to prayer by 1815, and about half of those were for fasting, humiliation, and prayer. And so it's significant that we all do that. So it's a good thing to remember for sure.
0: I was thinking as you were saying that, and Tim, as you were laying out, you know, it starts personal. I wish I could remember the pastor. I just remember, like, this is really when I first started going out for you, David, and speaking for Wall Builders, and I was doing my presentation called Is America One Nation Under God? And this pastor, after I finished, he came up to do the altar call, and he was so good. He said, if we're going to be a nation under God, we got to be individuals under God. And he just started talking about exactly what you just said, Tim. And it is so critical, because we get so caught up in the policy or the politics side of it and who's winning an election and that sort of thing. But it's like we always say, it's not as important. It is important what happens in the White House and the State House, but it's not as important what happens at the White House and State House as it is what happens at your house. And are we actually living these things out ourselves, teaching our children and our grandchildren to do the same?
2: And Rick, something else that's really important, at least to me, 219.
0: 219 days, I'm guessing, till Christmas.
2: Exactly right, bro.
0: So everybody, as soon as we sign off here, David's going to go start the fire, turn on the air conditioner, turn it up high, put on some Christmas music, and maybe we'll have to share some Christmas music before the week's out. Well, what a great, great week, rededicating the nation to God. So thankful for a president that has an administration doing that. So thankful that David and Tim got to be there Sunday, and that so many people came in from across the nation, and that we once again have that heart posture that is right. Everything else will flow from that. Thanks so much for listening. 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
1: Welcome to Taking Your Place in Christ. I'm Mark Hankins, and today I have a powerful message from the Word of God that I believe will bless you and will encourage you. My favorite scripture is, "Now thanks be unto God, who always causes us to triumph in Christ." And today is a day of triumph. Let's get right into the Word.

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2: My confidence. Come on, you'll go from confidence to what the book of Hebrews calls full assurance of faith. Full assurance. That means your confidence has hit full assurance. No doubt. No doubt. How many like to leave here saying, no doubt, no doubt. Jesus paid for it. Hallelujah. I believe it, and there's no doubt. Go ahead and laugh for a minute. Praise the Lord. Boy, it makes the devil nervous when you start laughing. He's like, why? Because I mean, you're not trying to get it. Come on, you're just saying, Jesus paid for that. I believe it and I receive it. Ha, ha, ha. Ha, ha. Hallelujah. Hallelujah. Thank you, Jesus. So it says, Christ has redeemed us. He purchased our freedom with his blood. He has made a curse for us. Amen. For it is written, cursed is everyone that hangs upon a tree. The next verse says that the blessing. Do you know anything about the blessing? It's better than good luck. That the blessing of Abraham might come upon us, even the promise of the Holy Spirit. In other words, where the blood flows, the Holy Spirit goes. Or you could say the blood of Jesus and the Holy Spirit are inseparable. Wherever the blood is applied, then the curse is blocked. Wherever the blood of Jesus is applied, then literally that blood has purchased our blessing. So Deuteronomy 28 says now, woo! You're blessed coming in and you're blessed going out. You're the head and not the tail. You're above and not beneath. Come on, you're blessed in your body. You're blessed in your family. Come on, you're blessed in your mind. Come on, you're blessed. Come on, your finances are blessed. Your job's blessed. In other words, there's just blessing everywhere. Amen? So he says this in 1 Corinthians chapter 10 and 11 when you take communion. When you receive the Lord's Supper, which he said, as often as you do this. So it doesn't tell you how often to take communion. It just says, as often as you do this, you do remember and you do show the Lord's death until he comes again. Amen. Or what happened in his death? When he became sin for us, he took our sin and he took everything sin produced when he became sin for us. Amen. So he says, when you take the bread, it is his body that is broken for us. When you take the cup, it is his blood. And literally, he says, through that covenant, now you are one with Christ. That means you got the same life, same righteousness, same blessing, same authority that's in Christ. You are a new creature in Christ Jesus. Old things have passed away. Everything's new. Amen. Amen. So he says, when you take it, now when he says you take the cup in 1 Corinthians 10, 16, he called it this cup of blessing. Amen. This cup of what?
3: Blessing.
2: Blessing. So that means when you take the blood, come on, you drink the cup, then the blessing, the blood, where does the blood reach? It reaches all the way on the inside of you, every part of you. So there ain't no part of you that ain't blessed. Come on, your liver, your kidneys, your bone marrow. Come on, everybody, when you take that cup. Amen. So what happens now, by faith, you lift your voice and declare it. But also when you take communion, praise the Lord. And Trent and I have been doing that some more at the house together. When you take communion and you understand the significance of what's happening. because my dad's a pastor. So, I was happy when the church took communion because, man, we had a bunch of crackers left over. I'm eating crackers and getting all the extra grape juice. So I ought to be real holy, but it didn't really help me that much. But when you know what's happening through the blood and through what Christ has done for you, then he said, you do show the Lord's death until he comes again. The word show right there is the word that could be translated in English, promulgate. Promulgate. Here's what the word promulgate means. To show or to declare or actually to distribute. To show, to declare. Or it is translated this way, to put a law or a decree into effect by official proclamation. All right, let's read promulgate one more time. Because when you take communion, come on the cup, the blood, and the bread, and his body. He said, you do show. What are you showing? You are promulgating, or what you're doing is you are putting a law or a decree into effect by official declaration. All right, let's try that one more time. I know some of y'all listening slow. So you do show, you do promulgate, listen now, or you put a law or a decree into effect by official declaration. Yes. So when you receive communion, you take the cup, come on, the blood, this cup of blessing. You take the bread, which is his body. Amen. The Holy Spirit is in the middle of this whole thing. You say, and what are you doing? You are putting a law. What law are you putting into effect? The law of faith in the blood of Jesus. You're putting that law into effect by official declaration. What are you saying? You're saying, I declare now, official declaration, that it is illegal for the devil to try to put that stuff on me or on my family, for I plead the blood of Jesus over my life. I declare, devil, it's illegal for you to try to put that on my mind, put that on my family. I'm redeemed by the blood, so it is illegal. So take your hands off of me in the name of Jesus. Somebody ought to laugh right now, huh? Well, the devil will try to do all kinds of illegal stuff, but when you know you're redeemed by the blood of Jesus, now the law of faith is activated. The law of the Spirit of life is activated. Come on. There's another law operating of sin and death, but there's a higher law, the law of the Spirit of life in Christ Jesus, and he said, it has made me free from the law of sin and death. Thank God for the blood. I said, thank God for the blood. Thank God for the blood. Thank God for the blood. Thank God for the blood. Thank God for the blood. Thank God for the blood. Come on, whatever the devil's trying to do in your body or your mind or your finances, you say, I declare it's illegal for you to do that in my house. I declare in the name of Jesus and by his blood, I am free. I don't have to live with that in my house. I have to live with that in my body in the name of Jesus. By the blood, I am redeemed. He purchased my freedom with his blood. Come on, lift your voice. He purchased my freedom with his blood. That's illegal. You can't do that in my house. Come on, tell him, say, get out of my mind, get out of my body in the name of Jesus. By the blood, I am redeemed. By the blood, my family is redeemed. Come on, by the blood, I've been set free. By the blood. Woo! Go ahead and shout about it. Glory. Glory. Glory. There is a higher law in operation here. When you start praising God and lifting your voice through faith in the blood, there's a higher law operating here. It's a law of the Spirit of life in Christ. Come on, you don't have to be depressed another day. You don't have to be confused another day. You don't have to live in pain another day. You say, in the name of Jesus and by his stripes, I was healed and I am healed. I am healed in the name of Jesus. I am blessed. I said, you are blessed. You are blessed. Come on, I didn't say I deserve it. I didn't say I earned it. Come on now. I didn't say I've been good enough. Come on. To enjoy this blessing, nothing is necessary except faith in the blood of Jesus. His blood alone has done everything. Woo! Listen, God in heaven, in the holy place, he lives in constant view of the blood of Jesus. Come on, in the holy place, in the presence of God. That when Jesus was raised from the dead, woo, first order of business, when he was raised from the dead, oh my goodness, I'm telling you, I feel like slapping somebody on the head right now. I said, when Jesus was raised from the dead, come on. Romans 4:25 says he was delivered up because of our sins and was raised for our justification. Another translation says it this way, he went to the cross because of our sins and he was raised when we were justified. Or you could say it this way, he went to the cross because of our sin and he was raised because of our righteousness. Or you could say it this way, Jesus was not raised from the dead until you were declared righteous. The moment you were declared righteous, the penalty's paid in full, he was raised from the dead. And if he's raised from the dead, come on, you've been justified and declared righteous. Come on, the devil may challenge it. Oh, but the word of God is true. Amen. I just think you might need to laugh a couple more minutes because I got to read you something in a second here. But your faith works better if you got a little note of joy. You know, if you got a little note of joy. Get the struggling sound out of your voice. And come on, your faith will take the victim out of your voice.
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1: So many times you won't find great faith where you would expect to. Among religious people, church people, preachers. But you often do find great faith where you would not expect to. Here's a Roman soldier. He's not a theologian. He's a hard man who knows war and bloodshed and the strict regimen of a Roman commander. And yet, he has faith that the master calls great, big. And we saw one of the big elements of his great faith was his respect, his reverence, his honor. If you're going to have great faith, you'll have big honor, big respect. The two go hand in hand. Let's go to the other instance of Jesus referring to somebody's faith as great. It's Matthew chapter 15, and the individual is referred to as the Syrophoenician woman. Matthew 15, we're starting about verse 21. And I want to read this from the Young's Literal Translation, if you would please. Matthew 15, 21. Jesus, having come forth thence, withdrew to the parts of Tyre and Zidon. And lo, a woman, a Canaanitess. Now, Mark 7 also describes this happening and refers to her as a Greek, a Syrophoenician. The significant thing is to understand she was not Jewish. She was not Hebrew. She's outside of the Jewish nation. Canaanitess. One said Greek. You could also call her a Gentile. A woman, a Canaanitess, a Greek, Gentile, from those borders having come forth, did call to him, saying, "Deal kindly with me, sir, son of David. My daughter is miserably demonized." Now, it didn't say that she had a physical disease per se, but she's in a terrible way. How many know there's suffering other than physical suffering? There's mental anguish. There's emotional and spiritual. And here, she acknowledged that it was caused by the enemy, an evil spirit. Now, today, people have been educated beyond such notions. Or, in other words, have become confused. And are actually the educated ignorant. You know, going to school is not the be-all, end-all. It depends on what you're being taught. There are some things that are good to learn. There are a lot of things, though, that are taught in colleges and universities. They're just absolutely lies.
2: Right.
1: And you'd have been so much better off if you hadn't heard that stuff.
2: Amen.
1: And there are a lot of books that are written. They're nice, four color, and hardbound, and the authors have initials after their name, and they're junk.
2: Amen.
1: They're junk. They're deception, they're confusion, and lies. And yet, they're written in a poetic, amazing use of the language. You know, just because it's executed well doesn't make evil any less evil. Just because it's done lavishly doesn't make it any less wrong. But anyway, she said, "Sir, deal kindly with me." son of David. Now, this is a phrase she might not have understood what she's saying, because she's not Jewish. She's not Hebrew. She may have heard somebody else use this phrase. It means something, but the question is, does she know what it means? Because it didn't say she's a Jewish convert. My daughter's miserably demonized. Keep going. He did not answer her a word. Acted like he didn't even hear what she said. His disciples, having come to him, were asking him, in other words, they asking means more than once, saying, let her away, or we'd say, send her away, because she's crying after us. She's bothering us. Doing what? Please, you know, have mercy on me. Help me. My daughter is in a bad way. Please help me. Please help me. So he, the master, doesn't say anything to her, acts like he ignores her completely. And they are, she's bugging them. And no doubt she's right there continuing to bug them. And she hears this. She hears them telling the master, would you send this lady away? She's bothering everybody. Y'all are quiet. You know, you got how people imagine Jesus is, and then you've got how he really is.
2: Yeah. Amen. Thank you, Lord.
1: No matter how it seems, he's good.
3: Yeah.
1: And he's right. And he answers and says, I'm not sent except to the lost sheep of the house of Israel. I'm not sent. In other words, I'm not sent to these people. Could you become offended? Could you? I'm not sent to her kind.
2: Amen. Amen.
1: In our current age of social diversity consciousness, whoo!
2: Amen.
1: How would this go over? I got people looking at me funny, Silas. But having come, she was bowing to him and saying, sir, help me. Now we know from looking at the rest of this passage that this woman has great faith. Now we've already said, you find great faith in places you wouldn't expect to find it. You don't find great faith in places you would expect to find it. This woman is not knowledgeable of the law. She's not knowledgeable of the covenant. She's a Greek. She's a Syrophoenician. They live a completely different lifestyle. Canaanite, one translation said. Well, the Canaanites were known from centuries past.

0: wrong the way they lived and what they did. But you see an element of great faith. There is still the respect. Is that right? Yes. Sir. Yes. There is still the respect. Even though she's not getting an audience and she's even hearing that she's excluded and her people are excluded. And still, she's showing respect. Everybody say respect, respect. Yes. And something else you see here, persistence. Persistence. Strong faith is not easily deterred. Strong faith will not quickly give up. It won't. So many times, Phyllis and I talk about this. Faith is weak in so many places. And you see situations where something comes up, somebody start off pretty good, and in 2 weeks, some little something happened, and they just quit. Or it goes for a few months, and they don't see it. They just quit. People just quit. Well, you won't receive that way. Weak faith quits easily and quickly. Little faith. But strong faith, big faith, won't quit. I said it won't quit. If it gets, you know, some unexpected obstacle and problem, and if it finds its head where its feet were just a few minutes ago, you know what it'll do? Let's come back. Right? If it swings and misses and swings and misses and swings and misses, it will not throw the bat down and walk away and feel sorry for itself and cry or cuss. It won't blame the pitcher. It won't blame the baseball organization or the team or the manager. Come on, are y'all listening to me? It'll say, throw it again. Throw it again. Is that right? Throw it again. And do the same thing tomorrow. It'll do the same the next day and next week. So this woman comes. We know she has great faith from reading the end of the story. But what made her faith great? What characteristics, what qualities causes her to be a person of great faith? A non-Jewish, Greek, Syrophoenician woman. And you know, how did her daughter get a demon? What's going on at their house? How are they living? We need to look at all these things. And Jesus, back up to verse 25. I'm not sent except to the lost sheep of the house of Israel. One thing we need to understand about Jesus' ministry. I've had people, you know, say dumb things to me and to other folks. I said, you know, what in the world do you need an airplane for? Jesus had a donkey. Oh, that's brilliant. You need to be like Jesus. And I've had people tell me, you know, Jesus was homeless. He said, I don't have a place to lay my head. So he was absolutely had nothing and was impoverished. And you need to be like Jesus and act like Jesus. Well, that's implying things that are not true.
1: 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That's 417-334-9233. 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
1: Welcome to 15 Minutes in the Word with New York Times bestselling author Joyce Meyer. On today's program, Joyce will be teaching from her series, Right and Wrong Mindsets. Our thoughts can help take us where we'd like to go, keep us right where we are, or even take us somewhere we don't want to go if we allow negative thoughts to control us. Joyce likes to say, complain and remain, or praise and be raised. We set ourselves up for victory when we have a thankful mindset. Now, here's Joyce with today's teaching.
2: Okay, I'm going to tell you a secret. You're not going to like this part, but here it comes anyway. If you want to have real victory, you're going to have to be willing to hurt a little bit. And see, the Israelites didn't want to hurt, and we don't want to hurt. So the devil gives us 9 different ways to get out of hurting. And you know, even if you just take complaining, you know, if you're going through something and you just keep your mouth shut about it and you're just talking to God about it and not murmuring and complaining, it's hard. It's like there's no relief valve for the pressure in our soul. But if we can just tell somebody how bad we got it and how bad we feel, and oh my gosh, if they would just feel a little sorry for us now, the flesh is like, you got your fix, and then you go around the mountain one more time. I mean, if you agree, it's hard when you're hurting just to say, God, I just want to get through this and get it over with. And so I'm going to just talk to you about it, not grumble and complain. There's all different kinds of suffering, but I'm very concerned because it seems to me like, and of course it's not everybody. There's a lot of you out there that are very strong and you stand firm and you stand your ground and you're awesome, mature Christians. But I think we all know that the majority are not like that. And I think that people are just getting wimpier and weaker, and you know, they just can't take very much and they're ready to quit. And you know, if you don't do this today, God, then I'm out of here. I can't do this anymore. Everything's too hard. And you know, we've got to understand that you got to be ready for war. The minute that you declare that you're going to walk with God, the devil comes after you. I'm not going to stand here and tell you if you receive Christ tonight that all your problems are over. Some of them are over, but a different kind is going to begin. And you say, well, then why do I want to receive Jesus? Because your worst day with him will be better than your best day ever was without him. Because here's the thing. Without Christ, you're stuck in the place you're at. And your life is nothing but misery from now until you draw your last breath. And if you haven't received Christ by the time you do that, then the real misery starts. Yes, there's a place called hell. We don't talk enough about that either. I'd rather scare the hell out of somebody than to sit and watch them go to hell. Amen. And every once in a while, a good message, hellfire and brimstone, like they used to call it, would be good for us. Amen? I mean, what do people think they're doing? I mean, the amount of time that you have here on earth is absolutely nothing. It's like one grain of sand on all the beaches in the world compared to forever. And we need to spend our now time here getting ready for there. And I tell you, more than anything, we need to get our eyes off of ourselves, get your mind off yourself, and on to what you can do for somebody else. I love the song that Natalie sang tonight. You can be a miracle. Everybody wants a miracle, but how about being a miracle? How about being one for somebody else? And yes, if you do that, you will live a sacrificial life, but you'll be so full and fruitful on the inside. You see, a wilderness can be a literal place like a desert, but many people have a wilderness in their soul. Everything is dry and barren and no matter what they do. Even people, there's so many unhappy Christians. And really, that's an oxymoron. I mean, Christians should be the happiest people on the face of the earth. And yet they're not. And it's because we really just forget that the enemy's after us all the time. He's not going to win. The purpose that Jesus came was to destroy the works of the wicked one. We've already got the victory, but we are going to have to stand our ground. And we are more than conquerors through Christ who loves us. That's why we need to get a little bit sassy with our souls and say, "Why so downcast, oh my soul?" Get a smile on your face, body, and get out there and count your blessings and stop whining over every little thing that goes wrong in your life. You say, "Well, Joyce, if you had my life, you wouldn't be standing up there saying that." Well, you don't know what my life is like. You don't know. I tell you, there's a lot more to it than this little part right here. That I can tell you for sure. If you think the devil gets after you, you ought to try preaching this stuff and see if he gets after you. So you got to set your mind. I am going all the way through to victory. I am not going to quit. I am not going to give up. By the grace of God, I am going to be who God wants me to be, do what he wants me to do, and have what he wants me to have. And that's why it doesn't matter anything that's happened to you previous to this moment right here. If it's bad stuff you didn't like, you need to let go of it. And you need to say, "This is the first day of the rest of my life, and I am not going to live the rest of it like I've lived the previous part of it." Mindsets are an interesting thing. You need to, we set ourselves up sometimes for just a bad day. I don't want anybody to take this wrong, because I know sometimes the anniversary of the death of a loved one can be painful for people. But my aunt, who's gone home to be with the Lord, she, every year, I mean, this was still like 15, 20 years after my uncle passed, and he was a Christian man, she knew he was in heaven, she would plan to have a bad day on that day. I mean, she would tell me 2 weeks out, "Now, you know, honey, next so-and-so is when Uncle Marvin passed, and you know that's going to be a hard day for me." Well, I understand that things like that can be hard, but I also understand that a little bit of right thinking can change that. Amen? How many of you agree that sometimes we just set ourselves up for disaster just with our own thoughts? Okay, so my husband is great at right mindsets. Matter of fact, he's so good at it that when I'm having a bad day, he can be quite annoying. If you ever want anybody to feel sorry for you, don't call Dave Meyer, because it won't happen. And so, I love you, Dave. Love you, Dave. That's all right. Dave says that God put him in my life to crucify my flesh, and he's really pretty right. Because you know what? I mean, the honest truth is, if he would have just done nothing but feel sorry for me way back 30 and 40 years ago, I wouldn't be here today. I'd still be going around the same mountain somewhere. And I thought he was the meanest human being on the face of the earth. But you're going to find out later that Jesus didn't feel sorry for too many people either. He told them what to do to get out of their mess. And that was what he did. Now, I'm not saying we don't have compassion on each other, but we don't want to give people this disabling pity to where we just enable them to stay in that same place all the time. Amen? So Dave is just, he's an expert at this right mindset thing. And so he loves to play golf. We all know that. And you know, we're getting a little more mature. We don't say old. We're a little more mature now. And Dave is 78 years mature. And so he married a much younger woman. I'm only 75, so. Yeah, well, you might not clap if you were in the gym with me and walking with me and doing all this stuff. Now I'm in physical therapy for my back, and so I've added another hour a day of exercises, and so it's like, yay, yay. Whatever you got to do to stay on your feet to preach until you draw your last breath. Amen? And that's part of that war, because I could have easily said a long time ago, you know, I just can't do this anymore. I mean, I've had two hip replacements in the last 3 years and a back surgery, and I just say every time, I got a mouth. If nothing else works, I've got a mouth. Amen. Come on. My goal is to finish. How about you? You want to finish your race and finish it well? So I said to Dave one day, I said, so Dave, how's it going to be for you if you would ever get to the point where you can't play golf? And he said, oh, I've already thought about that, and I've just made my mind up that I'll just be happy anyway. Now, you know what most people would do? Oh, I don't know what I'll do if I can't play golf. My gosh, I'll be so bored if I just, you know. He's like, nope, I've already made my mind up. I can be happy anyway. You know what? Some of you need to take that little bit of advice right there. And instead of deciding you can't be happy if your situation doesn't change, come on, the minute you say, I cannot be happy if this doesn't change, you've thrown down the gauntlet in the devil's face. And he's going to turn the heat up. Remember the guys in the fiery furnace? The furnace got turned up 7 times hotter than before. The minute you say, if this doesn't change, I can't be happy, the enemy will come against you with everything he's got to make you unhappy. But what if you say, if nothing ever changes, I'm going to be happy? Amen. Huh? What if you say, if nothing ever changes, I'm going to be happy, because my joy is not in my circumstances, it's in the Lord. You say, well, what does that mean? I was thinking about this the other day. The joy of the Lord is my strength. You know, be joyful in the Lord. What does that really mean? Well, if we just think about what Jesus has provided for us and what he went through to save us for our sins, what God let his only son go through to save us from our sins, and think about the fact that you're not going to go to hell. You're going to live forever, and you're going to see him face to face. Amen.
3: 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Start saying out loud, I can do all things through Christ who gives me strength.
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5: July 21st, the cost. Everything in life has a price tag, but not everything is worth the expense. Am I right? Let's say you spent $1,000 on a diamond necklace or a sportsman's watch. That might sound like a good investment, but Now let's say you spent the same amount on a flimsy knockoff. Suddenly, the money feels wasted. What we get in exchange for our time, effort, or money lets us know if the cost is worth it. And we make these judgment calls throughout every area of our life. Today, we'll meet a woman who aspired to a glamorous yet challenging career path, until she found a path that gave more than it demanded. She's here to share with us her true story on this Unshackled Daily Devotional.
6: I'm Wanda Jackson, and I sang first in church, so I thought I was a Christian. Daddy taught me to play the guitar, and Mama made my costumes. At 15, I had my own radio show and sang with bands. At 16, I signed my first recording contract. Daddy quit his job to be my manager. As my career prospered, we traveled around the world. I even worked with Elvis, and we became good friends. After I fell in love and married, my husband became my manager. A daughter and son completed our life, and we thought we had everything. I had hit records, awards, and famous friends, but my husband and I were drinking and fighting more as the years went by, and being on the road 8 months a year, we missed our children. Nothing seemed to satisfy us. We almost never went to church. One day, a new pastor called and invited us to lunch, during which he talked about the love of Jesus. Well, our kids begged us to go to church, so we went. Listening to the sermon, I knew I had never walked with God. My husband and I both went to the altar where the pastor led us in a prayer of repentance and commitment to Christ. We both quit drinking. We both began to give our testimonies before I sang anywhere. Then we gave up the nightclub circuit to sing at churches and crusades.
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7: You're faithful, serving Jesus day after day. 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But God sees, and you give Him so much joy. Well done, well done. And by the way, keep going. I'm Perry LaHaye.
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7: Dan doesn't get any applause. Not many people know his greatness. 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
9: "Even though I'm an American, I don't consider equality with Americans something to be held on to in my life right now. 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My friend, Yasser, he thought that was the most wonderful thing that he had ever heard.
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11: And here in this prayer, in Ephesians, the third chapter, verse 17, says that Christ may dwell in your heart by faith, and that ye, being rooted and grounded in love, may be able to comprehend with all saints what is the breadth and length and depth and height, and to know the love of Christ, which passeth knowledge, that ye might be filled with the fullness of God. Now unto him that is able to do exceedingly above all that we ask or think, according to the power that worketh in us. That power is his word. According to the word that works in you. We can't believe any further than we have knowledge of the word. You just simply can't believe something that you don't have knowledge of. But he says to be filled with the fullness of God. Now we talked about it in the other session where Paul said, you're the temple of the living God. And as God said, I will live in them and walk in them. God wants the body of Christ to be filled with the fullness of God. And then he goes on and says, unto him be glory in the church by Christ Jesus throughout all ages, world without end. In other words, this covenant that God has established between himself and Jesus will last forever. We have a new covenant established on better promises. Thank God Jesus is the guarantee that it'll work. He is the surety of the new covenant. That means the guarantee that it'll work. And thank God it'll work. Now, we're there in Ephesians. Let's just go on into the fourth chapter here and start with verse 4. There is one body, one spirit, even as ye are called, and one hope of your calling. There is one body, one body of Christ, one spirit, which is the Spirit of God, even as ye are called in one hope of your calling, one Lord, one faith, one baptism. Now, the one baptism he's referring to here is being baptized into Christ. There are seven baptisms mentioned in the Bible. Now, sometimes people want to argue about this and say, well, there's only one baptism. And Paul is simply referring to one here. There are seven baptisms mentioned in the Bible. But he's talking about being baptized into the body of Christ. One God, one Father of all, who is above all, through all, and in you all. Now, there's always somebody trying to make a doctrine out of one verse of Scripture or two verses of Scripture. You know, there's two Pentecostal preachers arguing one day or discussing the Bible. And one of them, he believed that there's only one. God is one and Jesus is the name of God. You know, you've heard that, the oneness doctrine. And this other Pentecostal preacher said, well, now let me ask you something. He said, if there's just one, who was that standing at the left hand of Jesus? Because Stephen saw Jesus standing at the right hand of the Father. And he thought for a minute, and he said, well, he said, if you'd been hitting the head with rocks, you'd be seeing double too. But no, it's very evident that there are three in one. I in them and thou in me and Jesus in God and God in Jesus. You know, it didn't take a whole lot to understand that if Jesus died and there's only one and Jesus was God and there was only one and God raised him from the dead, how's God going to raise God from the dead when God is dead? I mean, that just won't hold water, but we're not going to split hairs over that. but we know that the Bible says that God raised Jesus from the dead. Well, while we're there, let's state another little bit of evidence. When Jesus was saying on the cross, my God, why hast thou forsaken me? Is he saying, myself, myself, why have I forsaken myself? I don't believe so. We better get off of that. We're going to meddling here. Verse 7, but unto every one of us is given grace according to the measure of the gift of Christ. Now, there's a whole sermon right there. To every one of us is given grace according to the measure of the gift of Christ. Now, that's quite a measure. How would you measure the gift of Christ? I mean, he's all in all. But there is given to everyone according to the measure of the gift of Christ. Wherefore he saith, When he ascended up on high, he led captivity captive and gave gifts unto men. Now that he ascended, what is it but that he also descended first into the lower parts of the earth? Now I know that this is quite controversial in some circles, but we might as well say it because it bears it out in the Word of God, that Jesus went to hell. There's no doubt about it. He went to the place of the departed, wicked, dead. David tapped into it and said, "Thou shalt not leave my soul in hell." And there's all kinds of evidence that that's exactly what happened, because he had to suffer the penalty for man's sin. The Bible says the wages of sin is death. Now, it's spiritual death, and man was spiritually dead. So then there had to be a spiritual sacrifice offered. And the Bible says that Jesus, through the eternal Spirit, offered himself. And he cried out and said, "Father, into thy hands I commit my spirit." Now here again, we run into a crossroad, but I must say some of this, because you get over there in Leviticus and you see the type. You see, if you didn't find it in the type in the Old Testament, you could say, well, Jesus did not die spiritually, but man was spiritually dead, and there had to be the penalty for it, and the wages of sin is death. Now, the wages of sin is not physical death. It is spiritual death. Jesus had to die spiritually to redeem spiritually dead men. Paul said in 2 Corinthians 5:21, "For he who knew no sin was made to be sin, that we might be made the righteousness of God in him." He became sin. The very fact that the serpent on the pole represents Jesus is that he became sin. Now, you know, there's people that'll argue with you, and they've had some of them to say, "Well, you're just saying that Jesus sinned." No, Jesus did not sin. He was the Son of God. But if you get over into Leviticus and read the 6th chapter, and I believe the 16th chapter of Leviticus, talks about the two goats that represent Jesus. The two goats, the scapegoat and the sin offering, is a type of Jesus. And when you read Isaiah, the 53rd chapter, you find out that it says that he died deaths, two, not one. One goat in Leviticus was brought in for the sin offering and was killed. But then the priest that offered the sacrifice laid both of his hands up on the live goat that was called the scapegoat and confessed all the sins of Israel upon that goat. Now, I see people say, well, Jesus couldn't have become sin because sin is a personal disobedience. But no, he received sin. So here you see the type in the Old Testament where the priest that offered the sacrifice, after the first goat was killed, he went out and laid his hands on the second goat and confessed all the sins. He put the sins on that goat. And then that goat was released into the wilderness, into a place of separation, or a place not fit for habitation. And that's what death is separation. It's a type of Jesus bearing our sins away from us as far as the east is from the west. And he had to bear it. Well, when Jesus hung on the cross and he cried out and said, my God, why hast thou forsaken me?" Jesus was looking into and speaking of what was about to take place. Now, I've taught this two different ways, but when I first started teaching it, I taught it like everybody else taught it, that that's when Jesus died, spiritually there. But if you notice, Jesus, after that, said, "Father, into thy hands I commit my spirit." Now, here's what I want you to see. In Leviticus, it says that the priest laid both hands upon the goat. This is the only place that it mentions him using both hands. And Jesus said, "Father, into thy hands I commit my spirit." So this is where, after Jesus died, he committed his spirit unto God, and God laid all the sins and iniquities of us all upon Jesus. He's the only one that could do it. He was the one that offered the sacrifice. You remember what Abraham said? He said, "God will provide himself a lamb." That's exactly what he did. His son. So the scapegoat is no doubt a type of Jesus bearing our sins away, after the first goat is already dead. Jesus bore our sins. He made a decision to bear them, and he died physically, then he died spiritually. And God raised him from the dead. Over in Hebrews, the second chapter, it says, he tasted death for every man. Now I ask you, did Jesus taste physical death for every man? If he did, then no man would have to die physically. But he didn't taste physical death for every man. He tasted spiritual death for every man. I'm sure it's quite controversial with some people, but I'm going to mention this here, that if you have any questions about what we've talked about, order the book, Authority in Three Worlds, because we don't have time right here to go into the whole detail, but it will prove beyond a shadow of a doubt that these things are true and that Jesus bore our sins. He became sin.
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12: Yesterday's prophecies for today's world.
13: When anyone, anywhere, responds to this knowledge by having a desire to know this God, God will move heaven and earth to get the message to you.
12: And now, the continuation of Hal Lindsey's Bible study, the Book of Revelation.
13: In this modern age, especially up until about 15 years ago, it was difficult for anyone to accept the fact that demons really, truly exist. And yet the Bible speaks of them with the same straightforwardness and candidness that it does any other detail. And I can tell you, I've come face to face with them. I have been involved in exorcisms. And it wasn't a psychological exercise, believe me. I had my shirt cut off my back as I ducked a guy that swung at me with a butcher knife. When I was talking to him, the demon in him spoke in another voice to me. And strangely enough, they need to get a new line, because they talk a lot like they did in the Bible. The demons say, "I know who you are." I said, "And I know who you are." But I don't say that as if, you know, it's something that we can play with. It's not something we play with. Or it's not something we should ever seek. But pure evil does exist. And it has two sources. One is the fallen nature that we're all born with. And the other has to do with the fallen angels that followed Satan and became known as demons. And the book of Revelation, more than any other book, points out that the movements of man and some of the most insane, destructive things that he does is the direct result of the action of these demons playing upon the fallen natures that man has, and playing upon the weaknesses that they know much better than any psychologist will ever know, because they're supernatural. And they know what we think. So I'm thankful, just to give you a little cheerier note, the Bible says, "Greater is he who is in you than he who is in this world." And if you have the Holy Spirit living within you, then demons cannot come in and take possession of you. However, if you're out of fellowship long enough, they can have quite an influence on you. And so that's a tremendous motivation to stay in fellowship with God. Because if we're out playing games with God and there's sin in our life that we're not confessing, and we're not confessing something and turning to God and depending upon the Holy Spirit to give us power over these things, then they can lead us on a very destructive course. But why do I say this? Well, let's read the first few verses of Revelation chapter 9, where we start off with the introduction of something that's added to the trumpet judgments. Because it says, look at the last verse of chapter 8. This will give us an idea of this. Verse 13. Then I looked and I heard an eagle flying in mid-heaven saying with a loud voice, "Woe, woe, woe to those who dwell on the earth because of the remaining blasts of the trumpet of the three angels who are about to sound." So he says there are going to be three woes. In other words, the last three trumpets are labeled also as woes. And this word means something of unprecedented catastrophe and suffering and destruction. So the last three trumpets are also called the three woes. And I don't mean that in the sense of saying to a horse, "Whoa." I mean in the sense of absolute dread and catastrophe. So in chapter 9, verse 1, then the fifth angel sounded, and I saw a star from heaven, or literally in the Greek, it's a star out of heaven, which had fallen to the earth, and the key of the bottomless pit was given to him. Now, the star that falls is obviously what? A person, huh? Because he's given a personal pronoun name, and it says a key is given to him, and it is Satan. You're absolutely right. Now, the verb that's used here that says he which had fallen to the earth, it's in the perfect tense, perfect active participle. What that means is this, that at a point of time before this, this person called the star had been cast out of heaven with the result that he is permanently casted out. That's the significance of the perfect tense. Now, this means that from this point on, the star, who is Satan, has no more access to heaven, but he is focus. Now, because he is barred from heaven, his whole attention is turned to destroying this planet. And this is a time when you would never want to be here. Look at the last part of verse 17 where Jesus says, "Do not be afraid. I am the first and the last and the living one. I was dead, and behold, I'm alive forevermore. And I have the keys of death and hell." That's emphasized. And he is the one that gives Satan the key to hell. And there is released from there, says in verse 2, and he opened, literally, the abyss. And smoke went up out of the abyss like the smoke of a great furnace, and the sun and the air were darkened by the smoke of the abyss. Then out of the smoke came locusts upon the earth, and power was given them as the scorpions of the earth have power. They were told, literally, they were forbidden not to hurt the grass of the earth, nor any green thing, nor any tree. Remember in chapter 8, it says a third of all trees were burned and all grain, but there's still some grass. Different word. So they are forbidden not to hurt any the two-thirds of the trees that are left. They are not to hurt any of the green things, including whatever grass is left. But, says, but only the men who do not have the seal of God on their foreheads. So who are they? Unbelievers. Because every believer, by this point, will have the seal of the Holy Spirit on the forehead. As opposed to what? The number of the Antichrist. So every person who doesn't have the seal of God, which means they're not believers, they are to torment them. And it's interesting that it says here that they're not to kill them. It goes on, and we read, it says, and they were not permitted to kill anyone, but to torment for 5 months, and their torment was like the torment of a scorpion when it stings a man. You know, I've seen documentaries of people out in the Libyan desert, and a scorpion would hit them in the foot, and you can't imagine how they, even the bravest of a man would scream in agony and pain, because apparently it's really, really something horrible. And it says that something is going to torment the people who are unbelievers during this time, like the sting of a scorpion. Now, who are these demonic creatures that are described as locusts? We'll see in a moment, they're not really locusts. In verse 4 of 2 Peter chapter 2, for if God did not spare angels when they sinned, but cast them into hell and committed them to pits or the abyss of darkness reserved for judgment, and did not spare the ancient world, but preserved Noah, a preacher of righteousness, which with 7 others, when he brought out a flood upon the world of the ungodly. So here it mentions that God confined the angels who were in the days of Noah, fallen angels. And it's connected with the days of Noah and the flood. And the word here, it says he confined them to hell. It's not the word Hades. In fact, this is a Greek word that's only used once in the New Testament. It's the word Tartarus, T-A-R-A-T-U-S. And it is connected with this place called the Great Abyss. And when you begin to put all of this together, you know, it would blow your mind if I really got into what happened before the flood. So I won't run you off this early. But demons are reported as having a very direct responsibility for what happened that resulted in such tremendous evil that God had to wipe out all man on this earth except for the believers. There were only 7 left. And these demons were locked up because they were so vicious. They left their first estate and their proper place, the book of Jude says. And they'd been locked up all of this time, and yet Jesus, when he kicks Satan out of heaven, gives him the key to let these out. And this begins to give more depth of knowledge to something Jesus said. Remember when he said, as in the days of Noah, so shall the coming of the Son of Man be? because the same vicious demons, apparently some are much more vicious than others, the same vicious demons that were there and caused the mankind to just be destroyed are going to be released again. Let's see what happens. I will have some good news, by the way. The book of Revelation is a book God commands us to read over and over again. He promises us a blessing. But it is heavy reading, if you understand. I think the reason he wants us to do it is because once we see what he says is coming, we get a much better appreciation of what Jesus has done for us. Verse 6, in those days, men will seek death and will not find it. They will long to die, and death flees from them. God is supernaturally not even going to let people take their life. The torment that comes with these demons is so horrible for a period of 5 months that people just want to die, and they'll try in every way to die, but they can't. Then it says, verse 7. Now I want you to read with me very carefully what it says here. Verse 7. The appearance of the locust was like. Now what is, the minute you say that, you're describing something and you say it's like this. What do you mean? It's right, exactly. In other words, you're saying it isn't a locust, but it looks something like it. Now, he, all through this, he's going to keep saying like, because here is a first century man who has time traveled up to the 21st century, and he had the opportunity, if you can call it an opportunity, to see what is going to happen in our soon future. Brought back to his own time and told to write about what he saw and heard. And now in that mode, he, a first century man, is trying to describe what he actually witnessed. And that's why he uses it, appearance like and so forth. Okay, with that now in mind, let's read it. The appearance of the locust was like horses prepared for battle. And on their heads appeared to be crowns like gold, and their faces were like the faces of men. All right, now, this is why if you're going to study the Bible, you need to learn something about the history of the time in which it was written, okay? Now, a horse prepared for battle. What kind of a horse would be prepared for battle, and how would it be prepared for battle? Well, you'd have to go to the Roman legions, wouldn't you? They would go into battle with their horses draped with armor. And so when it says a horse prepared for battle, you think of a horse that's got this armor that is sewed together and draped on the horse. And that's so that you don't ride out there and a lance hits the horse and down you go, or an arrow hits him. So they had elaborate armor that they would drape on the horse. And so whatever this thing is, he says, this locust reminds me of a horse that's prepared for battle. And by that, he means it's got this elaborate armor on it. Okay? All right. And it's a strange horse because it says, and on their heads appeared to be a crown like gold. Appeared to be. And their faces were like faces of men. Now, have you ever seen a scorpion like that? Or something, a horse like that? It's a weird horse, huh? All right. And then it says, and they had hair like the hair of women, and their teeth were like the teeth of lions. They had breastplates like breastplates of iron, and the sound of their wings was literally like the thunder of chariots and many horses rushing to battle. And they have tails like scorpions, and stings in their tails is their power to hurt men for 5 months. And they have a king over them, the angel of the abyss. His name is in Hebrew, Abaddon, and in Greek, Apollyon. Now, isn't that interesting? You know, the Holy Spirit rarely ever goes to that much trouble to explain about something. He gives both the Hebrew name and the Greek name. And both in Hebrew and in Greek, this word means the ultimate destroyer. This is not Satan. This is some, you know, Ephesians chapter 6 tells us that demons are well organized into ranks, and they are super disciplined into certain levels and ranks. And this apparently is one of the higher echelon of Satan's fallen angels. And he is a king over this group that has been released from hell, that actually came into power once before, just before the flood, in the days of Noah. And it says he is going to wreak destruction. Are you following me? I'm trying to be as faithful to what the Word of God says as I can be. I don't want to add anything to it. I'm just trying to understand it as a 21st century man looking at it through the eyes of a first century man. But this Apollyon, he is apparently someone who is really pure evil, almost as evil as Satan. Listen, some of these computer games, the result of some of these computer games, I believe that there's almost, in some cases, I'm sure there's a demonic influence in them, because it develops such a callousness about killing. After all, it's a game. And when you, in the game, hit somebody and blood splatters everywhere and so forth, it develops a mindset for that. We're creating real monsters through these things. You know, when you throw the Bible out, you can't explain a lot that's going on today, because only the Bible tells what's the source of some of the behavior we see today. And these demons, God said that as time for this period to happen, and just before he takes every living believer out of this world in a flash of a second, that rapture, the great snatch, when he's going to snatch up every living believer in a moment of time, the Bible said just before that, God was going to remove his restraint over man. And you see it. Listen, the only reason this world has lasted as long as it has is because the Holy Spirit has been restraining the natural evil in our fallen natures, and he has kept bound angels that are so vicious that they would incite the unbeliever to unbelievable acts of horror. Well, we see all of that happening. And the next phase that we go to, or verse 12, it says, the first woe is past. Behold, two woes are still coming after these things. And then the sixth angel sounded, and I heard a voice from the four horns of the golden altar, which is before God. You know, God has the real tabernacle in heaven.

0: And it says the source of releasing this next judgment comes from the prayers of the saints. Then the sixth angel sounded, and I heard the voice from the four horns of the golden altar, which is before God. One saying to the sixth angel who had the trumpet, release the four angels who are bound at the great river Euphrates. And the four angels who had been prepared. Now look at this. The four angels who had been prepared for the hour and the day and the month and the year were released so that they would kill a third of mankind. Jesus said, let not your hearts be troubled, neither let them be afraid. You believe in God, believe also in me. In my Father's house are many mansions. I go to prepare a place for you, and if it were not so, I would have told you. And if I prepare a place for you, I will come for you, that you may be with me where I am. And he says, and this I say to you, Paul said, by the word of the Lord. He said that the Lord will come with the voice of the archangel, the trumpet of God. The dead in Christ shall rise first. Then we who are alive and remain shall be caught up together to meet them in the air. And so shall we ever be with the Lord. Wherefore, comfort one another with these words. You know, as we study this book, we see things being fulfilled right before our eyes. And I'll relate this to a lot of things in the Ezekiel factor next week. But we see all of this being fulfilled right before our eyes. And instead of being terrified and afraid, we need to be excited and with full hope and be seeking to introduce the saving faith in Jesus Christ as many as we can, because our time here is very short. If you have the guts to be a real revolutionary, come forward right now and accept Jesus Christ as your real revolutionary, and he'll make a revolutionary that'll change lives. Thank you so much for standing with me as a watchman on the wall. I pray daily that he will reward your faithfulness and protect and prosper you in these difficult times. Thank you again for being a vital part of my team.
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0: 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And we thank you so much for listening. We have a lot of plans for this new rest of this year and a new year coming. So pray for us and listen to us, and we appreciate it. Thank you very much. Amen and amen. Hallelujah.
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1: Grace was always God's plan. Let's start with Ephesians chapter 2, verses 8 and 9, because I want to take this verse of Scripture, which is really just a simple foundation for what we believe and know of how we accept Jesus Christ as Lord and Savior. You know, the thing of it is what Jesus did was complicated, but His plan is simple. I mean, all the things He had to do, when He came into this world in Hebrews chapter 10 and verse 5, He said, "Sacrifice and offering you weren't pleased with, but a body you have prepared for me. I have come in the volume of the book." The volume of the book is the entire Old Testament. It's up to the point that existed when Jesus was. "I have come in the volume of the book to do your will, O God." And what He's simply saying is, "I've come to fulfill every jot, every tittle. I've come to fulfill the law, every prophecy about me, every sacrifice." I mean, the incense, everything in the Word of God prophesied about Him. And so with the things of the law prophesied about Him, He says, "I have come to fulfill everything." And on the cross, He said, "It is finished." It wasn't the plan of salvation that was complete. No, He had completed everything written about Him, because the plan of salvation for us was not complete till Jesus sat down at the right hand of the Father. But on the cross, He said, "It is finished." He was referring to the law. "I have now fulfilled it. Told you when I came into this earth, I would fulfill it, and I have." But all the things He did was complex. For us to know the entire plan of God, our brains would fry, because again, there's just so much there to comprehend. But when it's all brought to us, God's plan was complicated on His side. On our side, it's so simple. And Ephesians chapter 2, verses 8 and 9 tell us so. "For by grace are you saved through faith, and that not of yourselves. Even the faith is not of yourselves, it is the gift of God, not of works, lest any man should boast." So we are saved by simple faith. And the moment we hear the gospel, that faith appeared in our heart, but we have to act on it. It goes on to say, "not by our works." So all we do is put our faith and trust in Jesus Christ, accept Him as the Lord of our life and the Savior of our sins that forgave all of our sins we've ever committed or will commit. And that way we're going to heaven. Isn't that simple? Well, Romans 10, 9 and 10 tells us the same thing. And it tells us, if we believe in our heart that God raised Jesus from the dead and confess with our mouth that Jesus Christ is now our Lord and our Savior, we will have eternal life. So that's the simple plan of salvation. But sometimes, in fact, this is why I'm teaching this today. Whenever I approach a new group of people, or oftentimes, or especially when I approach a group of Bible school students, I ask them this question: how were people saved in the Old Testament? You get one of two answers. I mean, they first of all look at you with a blank stare going, "Well, of course. They were saved, number one, by keeping the law, or number two, by animal sacrifices, or a combination of those two." And it was simply this: we had to keep the law, but if we break the law, they brought an animal sacrifice. That's what they do. And I said, "Well, then let me ask you a question then. Why did God give the law to just one nation, Israel? If this is the plan for the entire world, why did He give it to just one nation? On top of that, one of the smallest nations on earth. If this was His plan for the entire earth, next of all, if the law and the sacrifices was God's plan for salvation, and it was God's plan that Israel, that small nation, take it to the rest of the world, because He's the one that said back in Isaiah 52 to the nation of Israel, how lovely on the mountains are the feet of them that bring glad tidings." The word "glad tidings" is simply the Hebrew word for the New Testament Greek word of gospel. The word gospel means good news, who brings glad tidings of good things. So He's simply saying there in those verses of Scripture back in Isaiah, as well as here, is that the plan of salvation has always been the same. They didn't take the law to the world. I mean, in the Old Testament, when Jonah went to the city of Nineveh, he didn't walk down the streets yelling, "Quit eating pork and no more bacon." He didn't say, "Men be circumcised." He didn't say, "You have to keep the law." He didn't start naming all the laws they have to keep. That wasn't it. He didn't have time to teach them the law. And so he simply walked down the street yelling one word, repent, repent. And the Bible says they did, from the king down to the peasants in the street. When he was there at the timing of God and preached the message of God of repentance, they all repented. And that a great revival hit that city, and the condemnation that God had for them and the judgment of destruction was removed, until many, many, many, many years later in Nahum, the next prophet prophesied, and this time they wouldn't listen and they were destroyed. So it simply comes back to this, is that grace has always been the means of salvation. But what was the purpose of the law? The Old Testament Jews or Gentiles were never saved by sacrifices or obedience to the law. And this simply tells us something, that if they did not keep that, and that was not the purpose for salvation, then what was the purpose of salvation? And what was the purpose of keeping the law? What was the purpose of the law? The Bible tells us the law was our schoolmaster to bring us to Christ. For the Jewish nation, and the reason why God chose them was because he took from Abraham and separated Abraham from the rest of the nations of the world, and he became the first Jew. He wasn't born a Jew, he was born a Gentile. But by accepting the Lord as his Savior, by faith, and we're told this in chapter 4 of the book of Romans, that Abraham had faith in the Lord, it was accounted to him for righteousness, he became the first Jew. He became the first physical Jew, and he also started a race of people as the stars of the heaven of every nation under heaven was blessed by him. And so Gentiles can also become part of the seed of Abraham, which is a part of the Lord Jesus Christ. We're told that at the closing of Galatians chapter 3. So in the Old Testament, Jews or Gentiles were never saved by sacrifices or obedience to the law. In fact, Peter pointed this out in Acts chapter 15, when they were talking to him about the revival he had just been to and how that the house of Cornelius had been saved. And here he was speaking to a Gentile. How dare you speak to a Gentile? And I'm sure that right then he reflects back on the rooftop vision he had. And he also reflects back on the fact that on the day of Pentecost, not only were Gentiles saved in the upper room and came down speaking with tongues along with the Jews, but also that day many Jews accepted Jesus. And from that time on, a combination of Jews and Gentiles were saved day after day after day. Even in Acts chapter 6, we had many Gentile women in the church that were part of the women being blessed in the church, as well as Jewish women being blessed in the church because they were widows. And so the point of it is, it comes back to it, the church had always been, from the time of the day of Pentecost, a mixture of Jews and Gentiles. But by the time we come to Acts chapter 15, such legalism had entered into the church that they were putting a bigger yoke on the necks of Gentiles receiving Jesus, and even on the Jews that had received Jesus, they had to start acting back under the law. Acts chapter 15 and verse 10, here's what Peter said to a council that almost dragged him in and made him give an account of what happened at the house of Cornelius. He says in verse 10 of Acts chapter 15, why do you put a yoke on our neck, which neither our fathers nor we were able to bear? So it comes back to this, works never saved anyone before, during, or after the law. Works have never or ever will save anyone. Romans 3:20, for by the deeds of the law, no flesh will be justified in his sight. What's this mean? No flesh means no flesh. From the time of Adam's fall till the day we live today, no one has ever been saved by keeping the deeds of the law. So what was, again, the purpose of the law? Paul said the law was our schoolmaster to bring us to Christ. And after we've come to Christ, we are no longer under the schoolmaster. What's it saying? God gave us the law to teach us something. First of all, we can't keep the law. That's the purpose of the law being given, to show you that you can't keep God's standard. When the people said, give us your standard, go ahead, give us your laws, he gave them 10 of them to start with and more after that, and they couldn't keep the 10. So what was the purpose then of the sacrifices? If the law and the sacrifices were what God introduced to the nation of Israel, the law shows you can't keep God's standard. And number two is the sacrifice shows you the answer for you not being able to keep God's standard. It's the same two parts of salvation we preach today. It's the same two messages we give to unbelievers when we witness to them. Number one is you're already lost. You cannot meet God's standard. But number two, Jesus came and died for you. And if you accept him as Lord and Savior, none of those things you've done wrong will be held against you, but you must accept him. It's the same thing the law taught. And Romans 3:20 says again, by the deeds of the law, no flesh will be justified. And what he's simply saying to us is works never saved anybody. either before the law. Think about this. Abraham was before the law. And how was he justified? By faith. 390 years before the law was ever given, he accepted Jesus Christ by faith, and many after him. Think about during the law. We're told in chapter 4 of the book of Romans, we compare two people. The first one we talk about is Abraham. Abraham had faith in the Lord. It was counted to him for righteousness. And right after that, it says, and David said, happy is the man whom the Lord imputes not his trespasses against him. Those two men represent something dramatic, is that Abraham was saved by faith before the law. David was saved by faith during the law. And we are saved by faith after it. It's always been the means of pleasing God. That's why we have Hebrews chapter 11, all the listing of the heroes of faith. By faith, Abel, by faith, Enoch, by faith, Noah, by faith, Moses, by faith, Abraham. We go down the list of all these, and every one of them span different time periods. Some were before the law, some were during the law, but it simply points back to this: without faith, it is impossible to please God. The law doesn't please God. Does God want us to have good works? Yes, but in obedience to the grace of God. The grace of God and our faith saved us, and God wants us out of gratitude to come back and live a life pleasing to him. But here's the important point. Now we have the power to do it. As a sinner, we didn't have the power to do it. But after I am born again, the Holy Spirit lives in me, and now the Word of God is given to me. By the power of the Word of God and by the power of the indwelling Holy Spirit, I can now walk with God and please him through good works. The only works God is pleased with in a Christian's life is those that are done in line with the Holy Spirit and in obedience to the Word of God. Those are the works that God saves us to. In fact, we're told again in Ephesians 2, 8 and 9, for by grace you are saved through faith. But verse 10 goes on to say that we have been saved unto good works. You can't do it before, but after you're saved, you can now produce good works, works that are pleasing in God's eyes. And that's, again, the essence of Hebrews chapter 11. It's all works. Hebrews chapter 11 is all works, but it's works of a believer, not works of an unbeliever. And that's why by faith, Abel did this, offered a better sacrifice. Enoch walked with God. Noah built an ark. I mean, all the works they did, and it pleased God because they did it by faith in what God told them to do, the Word of God, and by the spoken Word of God through the power of the Holy Spirit. Again, Romans 3:20, by the deeds of the law, no flesh will be justified in his sight. In each dispensation, how God approached man was always different. But how man approached God has always been the same. Faith through grace.
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1: Paul told us in Philippians chapter 1, verses 3 through 5, I thank my God at every remembrance of you, always in every prayer of mine, making requests for you, all with joy for your partnership in the gospel from the first day until now. The theme of the book of Philippians is partnership. I know joy is mentioned quite often, but the partnership is the real issue. The only church that made itself a partner with Paul, in fact, he mentioned them three times for their faithfulness to give into his ministry. Paul saw the gospel and the teaching of the Word of God as a team effort. I do too. I pray for my givers, my partners, my fellow ministers of the Word of God. Many of you have been with me since the beginning. Others have joined me through the years. 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

0: Shalom. This is Billy Brim and my daughter. Who are you?
1: Who am I? I'm your daughter, mother.
0: Have you got a name?
1: Yes, I do. You and Dad name. No, Dad named me.
0: Well, anyway, go hurry.
1: Shelly.
0: I've got a lot of ground to cover.
1: All right, here
0: besides
1: we go.
0: Your birth.
1: Get with it. All right. Enough detail about
0: and
1: the name.
0: And we're welcoming you to the prophetic. No, that's our television program.
1: Right.
0: Prophetic
1: we
0: Witness. We invite you to
1: here.
0: Watch that.
1: Right.
0: Yes, we invite you to watch that. We're on the Victory Channel. We're on several places called the Prophetic Witness. And
1: God TV.
0: And I don't know where else. But anyway, this happens to be our, and we've been on this radio program for a long time now.
1: We have.
0: We appreciate the
1: English
0: platform.
1: Family.
0: And we're on a lot of stations, Shel.
1: We are, but I'm just appreciating.
0: Oh, yeah, we
1: beginnings.
0: Appreciate all of them. And so we're so very thankful. And this is the Prophetic Witness. By the way, we'll get around to welcoming you. And we're talking about, Shelly, miracles. People think they never saw a miracle. Are you kidding me? The biggest miracle has happened before your very eyes.
1: Yes.
0: God, who dispersed the Jews all over the world, and even if to the ends of heaven, he said he will bring the heavens, not the heaven of heavens, but the heavens.
1: Right.
0: He will bring them back, and that will be a sign that Jesus is coming soon. So, oh my.
1: So what we're doing is help facilitate our ability to see a sign, to read a sign.
0: To read a sign.
1: To recognize it.
0: To recognize a sign, especially the sign of the return, which in Hebrew is the shuv, S-H-U-V.
1: The shuv.
0: The shuv, the return to Zion. And they're coming back to Zion. Zion, it means in the Bible many places.
1: Okay.
0: And the first place it was used was the Jebusite city. Mm-hmm. Of Zion that David conquered, and he made that his city. It's called the City of David. And then Zion is used in the Bible of the city of Jerusalem, and it's used of Mount Moriah, of the Temple Mount. It's the 12th chapter of Hebrews speaks of the church being with heavenly Zion. So there's a heavenly Jerusalem, there's an earthly Jerusalem. God has an earthly people. Now, that's one thing people need to know. There are three groups of peoples, the Jews, the nations, and the church. And the Jews are God's earthly people, and the church is God's heavenly people.
1: Yes.
0: So a heavenly Jerusalem, the Jerusalem that is above, the new Jerusalem, that's our home. But earthly Jerusalem in that kingdom that God is setting up here on the earth is going to be out of Jerusalem. It's going to be the capital of the whole earth. And under Jesus, under his rule, then the Jews will rule over that. So this has been this is prophesied from the prophets. This great return. We've seen them return. I've seen those come from Russia. I used to sit in class next to a little girl who had escaped the Ayatollah Khomeini's Iran. So praise God, hallelujah. So they're going to go out. Now, one of the prophets that the Jews look to as one of the really prophets, remember, we're studying what the prophet said, is Hosea. Hosea is a perfect picture of God and Israel. You remember Hosea had this wife that was into harlotry.
1: Yes.
0: And God kept, and he kept having Hosea take her back. And that's what God did with Israel. And so in that book of Hosea, it speaks of them returning. And in Hosea 14:14, God tells them how to return to him. Take with you words and turn to the Lord, saying unto him. Folks, that's what repentance means. It means to turn. You turn from what you're doing, and you turn to God. And what do? You take with you words. You take with you words, and you said, here I am, Lord. And I believe, even though there's no feeling of attached to this word, it just means return, turn around. I believe you do have some feelings with it, and you say, Lord, forgive me. Mm-hmm. Forgive me for this.
1: Which lines up with 1 John 1:9. If we confess our sin, he's faithful and just to forgive us. And
0: that's right.
1: And
0: cleanse us
1: turning.
0: From all unrighteousness. That is
1: taking
0: take
1: words.
0: With you words. Mm-hmm. Confess your sins. So now this is in Hosea. They have been scattered. And when they return, they are going to return. We know that already. And this is God telling them what will happen. Now, in Hosea chapter 5 and verse 14, You remember that after Solomon died, his sons fought with each other, and they divided the kingdom, and their 10 tribes rebelled and went north. Those are called Israel, or in this case, they're going to be called Ephraim, because their headquarters was in the land that was given to Ephraim. The 12 tribes got land grants, you might say, or mm-hmm. our lands in the promised land, and Joseph's was divided between his two sons, Manasseh or Manasseh and Ephraim. We say Ephraim. So the capital of the northern kingdom was in Ephraim. So God is saying this is what he will do. This is Hosea chapter 5, Hosea chapter 5, verse 14. I will be unto Ephraim as a lion and as a young lion to the house of Judah. So there's two houses here. There's the northern kingdoms called Ephraim and the southern kingdom called Judah. And he's telling them that he's going to scatter them. Now he's going to be like a full adult lion to those northern kingdoms, Ephraim. He is going to chew them up in little pieces and tear them up and scatter them everywhere. That happened in 722 B.C. when Assyria came and conquered the northern kingdom. And they're called the lost tribes because they were just scattered everywhere. Now, I'm going to be like a big lion to Ephraim, God said, but I'll be as a young lion to the house of Judah. They're still going to be scattered because of their idolatry, but there'll be bigger pieces of them. You can find them. Mm-hmm. So most of the Jews that we know are from the southern kingdom of Judah and Benjamin, and some Levites, of course, priests. I will tear and go away. I will take away, and none shall rescue them. So God's the one that carried them off, and he's the one that is going to bring them back home. I will go and return to my place till they acknowledge their offense and seek me, my face in their affliction. Tsar, they will seek me early. He said, God said, I'm going to go away from them and I'm going to leave them scattered until they return. And when they return to me, they're going to do it early on in their affliction. Now, this affliction is the word Tsar, and it's the tribulation period. So during what we call the tribulation period, they're going to turn back to God.
1: Quickly.
0: Mm-hmm. And Hosea, early on in that period. And Hosea 6:1 says, here's what they'll be saying. Here are the words. You know, God didn't write this in chapters and verses. Mm-mm. And so they're going to say, come and let us return unto the Lord. For he's torn us and he will heal us. He has smitten us and he will bind us up. So early on in that tribulation period, they're going to take words. That's Daniel's 70th week. That's when the Antichrist is here and terrible things are happening, and they're going to turn back. And they're going to say that we were scattered because of this. Now let's turn back to him. And they're going to turn back. And when will they turn to him? Verse 2 tells us, after 2 days, he will revive us. And on the third day, he will raise us up, and we shall live in his sight. So 2 days after their scattering, 2 days from when the Romans overran and destroyed the second temple, 2 days after that, he's going to revive us. And on the third day, he will raise us up. It's been 2,000 years since Jesus was here and they were offered the kingdom. It's been 2 days. With the Lord, we are told in Psalms and we are told in Peter that one day is with the Lord is 1,000 years, and 1,000 years is one day. So after 2,000 years, he's going to revive us. Folks, here we are. And he did it.
1: Yes.
0: And he's bringing them back, and he's restoring them. Mm-hmm. They were in the ovens in 1945. They were in the death camps. You and I were at Auschwitz.
1: Yes,
0: you couldn't believe the horror. We weren't even there when it was liberated. But you look at some of those pictures. How the people were when they were liberated from those Nazis' death camps. Mm-hmm. Satan had systematically worked out a way to destroy the Jews. They were confronted with a problem, Shelley. We just study this. How do you kill? He wanted to kill all the Jews. Mm-hmm. I'm talking Hitler.
1: Yes.
0: Satan down through Hitler.
1: Absolutely.
0: Well, at first, they were in certain places like Riga, Latvia. I went out there and saw where this mass grave was. And he'd have them, the SS and also the local people, the Nazis, they would have them dig a big trench. And then they would have them stand down in that trench naked, mm-hmm. take off all their clothes, and they would shoot them.
1: Now, Mom, was it recorded that they would say the blessing of...
0: Well, some of them would say, if they know they were going to go, like mm-hmm. those people would know.
1: Yes.
0: And they would say the Shema.
1: Yes. Mm-hmm. And also about, even if he delays his coming,
0: we
1: still believe that the Messiah will come.
0: One of the 13 tenets of faith, if he come not in our time, he will come. But they were shot dead there in those... I hate to say some of the things we've seen and witnessed. It was just horrible. But 2 days after that, 2,000 years, in 1945, they came up out of those death camps.
1: Yes,
0: and
1: they
0: in
1: did.
0: 3 years.
1: The dry bones chapter.
0: The dry bones chapter. This speaks of the whole house of Israel,
1: yes.
0: the northern kingdom and the southern kingdom.
1: That's right.
0: Ephraim and Judah, Israel and Judah. And on the third day, He'll raise them up. That on that third day, that's going to be when he establishes his earthly kingdom. Now, Shelley, read that the chapter 6 and verse 1. Here are the words they're going to say, and this is the Amplified Classic, Hosea chapter 6 verse 1.
1: Come, and let us return to the Lord, for He is torn so that He may heal us. He is stricken so that He may bind us up. After 2 days, He will revive us, quicken us, give us life. And on the third day, He will raise us up that we may live before Him.
0: Hallelujah. So that is the time of Jacob's trouble. And he's done it before our very eyes. We are witness. You are witness, folks, not only to the fact that He brought them home, but they still know who they are. The biggest miracle of all is that He preserved those Jewish people knowing who they are. You take Americans and you scatter them abroad for 2,000 years, they're not even going to remember America. But no, those Jews, remember, they have kept the Sabbath.
1: And the Sabbath.
0: And the Sabbath kept them. I know Ronnie Levy said to me, it's something to think when you're doing Shabbat that every Jew in the world is doing Shabbat. And so it kept them.
1: Yes.
0: And they know who they are. And they're back home, and He's bringing them into restoration and redemption.
1: Close.
0: Shalom be with us tomorrow.
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5: Hi, I'm Pastor Keith Manley with today's reflection of grace. In a world that's constantly changing, one thing remains steadfast. That is the love of God. The Apostle Paul said in Romans 8:38, he said, "For I am convinced that neither death nor life, neither angels nor demons, neither the present nor the future, nor any powers, neither height nor depth, nor anything else in all creation will be able to separate us from the love of God that is in Christ Jesus, our Lord. Friend, God's love remains steadfast. His love is unwavering and unconditional. When you feel overwhelmed by the trials of life, just remember that nothing can separate you from His love. Take comfort in this truth today and let God's love surround you today. He loves you, friend. And that's today's Reflection of Grace.
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7: 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All programs are available on audio tape, videotape, and in printed form. At the end of the program, there will be an address where you can contact the ministry. And now, here's Les Feldick with today's lesson.
8: All right, Revelation 19 now then. The second coming is going to be the final event of those 7 years of wrath and vexation. Verse 11, and I saw heaven opened, and behold, a white horse, and he that sat upon him was called Faithful and True, and in righteousness he doth judge and make war. In other words, God never does anything out of anger or getting even, no vengeance as such. It's simply the result of man's rejection of his offer of love and mercy and grace. Verse 12, his eyes, speaking of Jesus the Christ at his second coming now, his eyes were as a flame of fire, and on his head were many crowns, and he had a name written that no man knew but he himself. He was clothed with a vesture dipped or sprinkled or splattered in blood, and his name is called the Word of God, which of course is a perfect fit with John's Gospel chapter 1. Verse 14, and the armies who were in heaven followed him upon white horses, clothed in fine linen, white and clean, and out of his mouth goeth a sharp sword, that with it he should smite the nation. Now, as I'm reading, I'm thinking. A lot of these things come up I really don't intend to do. But you see, there is a difference of opinion, and I don't mind that. I don't mind if people disagree with me, and on some things, I just sit on the fence. In fact, my answer is getting more and more with people. Hey, let's wait till we get there. And we won't have to argue. We'll know. Now, the thing that is coming up more and more is the body of Christ going to return with Christ at his second coming, or will we be eternally set in the heavenlies? Now, of course, there are a large group of people that think that we will be strictly heavenly bound and heavenly abode. And yet, you see, when I come to a verse like this, this is why I had to stop. When I come to a verse like this, I have to think that maybe we will be with him at his second coming, even though we may later on go back up into. Because don't forget, when we get into the eternal state, when we get into the power of God in the realm of the Spirit, time means nothing, as I said in the last half hour. So from earth to heaven, how long does it take God? Well, a blink of the eye. In other words, when Jesus went from earth to heaven and he came back, he ascended again to heaven. What was that? A million and millions and millions of miles that he had to traverse? Well, if it was, he did it instantly. And so never confine yourself once we get into the eternal that, oh, it can't happen. Oh, yes, it can. All right, now here's what made me stop. And I sure didn't plan to do this. Verse 14. The armies which were in heaven followed him upon white horses, clothed in fine linen, white and clean. Now think, who can be the armies in heaven? I think, this is why I'm on the fence, I think this is a reference to the body, not angels. It can't be the Old Testament saints because they're not going to be resurrected until 75 days later, remember? And so here's what puts me in a dilemma. On the one hand, yes, I think we're going to be with Christ at his second coming. And I think that we may have something to do with the kingdom. Now, I know this is going to rile a lot of people, but I just tell them, hey, disagree with me lovingly as I'm not setting it concrete. I'm not being obstinate. I'm just saying, now, wait a minute. We got to think these things through. Come back with me to Romans. And this is another portion that nobody that I read has ever addressed to my satisfaction. And again, I'm not going to claim that I've got the answer, because a lot of these things are debatable, no doubt about it. We have that freedom, and we will. When we get there, we're going to find out who was right and wrong. All right, but in Romans chapter 8, here's another portion of Scripture that I just can't throw aside and say, no, that doesn't mean us. It means somebody else. No, it means us. Boy, I'm going to get way off schedule, honey. We'll have to go into book 78. No, don't worry. Romans 8, verse 18. Now, Paul is writing. So he's writing to us, members of the body of Christ. For I reckon that the sufferings of this present time are not worthy to be compared with the glory which shall be revealed in or to us. For the earnest expectation of the creation, that is, all the animal kingdom, the birds, and everything on creation, all of creation is waiting for the manifestation of the children of God. Well, now go back up to verse 14, 15, and 16, and let's establish who are the children of God that Paul is talking about. Well, it's us. See? It's us. Verse 14, for as many as are led by the Spirit of God, they are the children of God. For you've not received the spirit of bondage again to fear, but you've received the spirit of adoption, whereby we cry, Abba, Father, because we're his child. The Spirit himself beareth witness with our spirit that we are the children of God. And if we're children of God, then we're heirs, heirs of God, joint heirs with Christ. So be if we suffer that we may also be glorified again. All right, now back down to where we were. So the verse 19, the expectation of all of creation at the end of the tribulation and the horrors of it. What are they waiting for? The manifestation of the children of God. That's us. Well, how else could we be manifested except to be with him at his coming? Now, that's why I have to look at it. See? All right, read on. For the creation was made subject to vanity, not willingly, but by reason of him who hath subjected the same in hope, because the creation itself shall also be delivered from the bondage of corruption into the glorious liberty of whom? The children of God. Who are the children of God? The body of Christ. Now, I can't separate that, see? But kind of leave it. If you read an article tomorrow that refutes what I'm saying, don't get angry. Just say, well, that's one way of looking at it. But I have to give you another one. If I can find it quickly. I'm thinking all this while I'm talking, you want to remember. Back here in Revelation, it's not only here that I have a question, 19, where the armies which are in heaven, clothed in fine linen. Well, that can't be anybody, I don't think, except the body of Christ. Now, I'm not going to take time to look for the other one. Like I said, this is all off the cuff anyway. But come back to Revelation 19. At least I want to get people to think. You don't have to agree with me, but think. All right, back to verse 14 in Revelation 19. So the armies which are in heaven, and I just can't see that as angels, then it would have said angels. It can't be the Old Testament saints, because like I said, they're not resurrected until 75 days later, remember. That's Daniel chapter 12, in case you have to look it up. All right. Verse 15. And out of his, that is out of Christ, out of his mouth goeth a sharp sword, that with it he should smite the nations. And remember that Hebrews tells us the word of the Lord is a what? A two-edged sword. So we're not talking about a metal sword here. We're talking about the spoken word that will come from the mouth of the Lord Jesus Christ at his second coming. And he will rule them future in the coming 1,000 years with a rod of iron. And then coming back to the final days of the tribulation, which we looked at in a previous program, when I feel he will use the 100-pound hailstones, you remember, to crush those millions and millions of people gathered in the valleys of Israel. All right, and then verse 16, and he hath on his vesture and on his thigh a name written, King of Kings and Lord of Lords. Now there's his full title, see? And he's going to set up his kingdom. All right, now then, as a result of the horrors of those closing months of the 7 years of tribulation, just come on up to verse 17. And I saw an angel standing in the sun, and he cried with a loud voice, saying to all the fowls that fly in the midst of heaven, come. Now these are birds of prey, the vultures and the eagles and what have you. And these birds of prey, come and gather yourselves together to the supper of the great God. Now, do I have to compare scripture? Yes. Come back with me again to Jeremiah chapter 25. Drop in at verse 31. Because I sometimes think when I read these verses, people, well, maybe, but maybe not. No maybe to it. This is what is coming. And I read an article again the other day of all the thousands of nuclear weapons that are just waiting to be exploded. And we're getting closer and closer to it every day, see? All right, now then, by the end of the tribulation, I think they're all going to be used just like a string of firecrackers. And this will be the end result. Verse 31, a noise. Now I'm in Jeremiah 25. A noise shall come even to the ends of the earth, for the Lord hath a controversy with the nations, all of them. Not just Israel now, we're dealing with the whole. He will plead with all flesh. He will give them that are wicked to the sword, saith the Lord. Thus saith the Lord of hosts. See, the same Lord that we're reading about at his second coming. Behold, evil shall go forth from nation to nation. A great whirlwind shall be raised up from the borders of the earth, and the slain of the Lord by the millions, beloved, millions, billions are going to be losing their life. And they shall be from one end of the earth even to the other. They shall not be lamented, neither gathered nor buried. They're going to be like dung or roadkill. Everywhere you look, dead bodies. It's going to be awful. All right, now back to Revelation. And you know what? One of the amazing things of the last few years, and I've had more than one person call some of the wildlife people to see if this is true. All around the planet, there's a great increase in the birth rate of these birds of prey. The first one I read about, probably 10 years ago, one of the vulture types, I think that was in the Middle East, that normally had 2 eggs in her nest. We're now having 4. And same way here in America. A lot of the species that we call vultures and birds of prey are increasing by leaps and bounds. And of course, they're under protection. Nobody can kill them. And it's all for a reason, see? And now here we have it. Revelation 19. And he calls all the birds of prey together that they can come for the supper of the great God. All of this death and destruction. Verse 18, that you may eat the flesh of kings, the flesh of captains, of mighty men, the flesh of horses and them that sit on them, the flesh of all men, free and bond, both small and great. And then verse 19, and I saw the beast, that is the Antichrist, and the kings of the earth who have been subjected to his demonic rule, and their armies gathered together to make war against him that sat on the horse and against his army. And of course, we covered that several programs back. But now this is a new part that I hadn't covered before. Verse 20. When the tribulation has run its course and it's over, then those two men who were primary in the leadership of planet Earth, the Antichrist in the political and the economical, and the false prophet who will be the religious leader of that time, two men And here they come. Verse 20. The beast, the Antichrist, was taken, and with him the false prophet or the religious leader, whoever it is. I'm not going to put a name on either one of them. These men wrought miracles before him, with which he deceived them that had received the mark of the beast, and them who worshipped his image all during these 7 years. Now, both of these men, these both, were cast alive into a lake of fire burning with brimstone. Now, I know we all shrink at the thought of an eternal hell fire, and nobody wants to even preach it or teach it anymore. In fact, I had a letter just the other day where the guy was angry. What kind of a God is it that would cast people into such a place? I'll tell you what kind of a God he is. He's a God who paid the price for every one of them if they would have believed it. They don't have to go there. And that's going to be one of the awful things of eternal loss. They're going to regret for eternity why they rejected their free pardon out. They don't have to be there. So don't ever blame God for preparing such a place, because he suffered far more alone than the billions of mankind will in unison. So don't ever take anything away from God in that department. All right, so these two men, the Antichrist and the false prophet, who had been the leaders of the last 7 years, will be the first human beings to go into what we now realize was the eternal lake of fire. All right, now I'm going to take you on over into chapter 20. And the tribulation has ended, and the kingdom is now ready to be brought in. Verse 1 of chapter 20. And I saw an angel come down from heaven, having the key of the bottomless pit and a great chain in his hand. Not an iron chain. Iron won't hold a spirit being like Satan. But it'll be something that God can use to confine Satan. So he laid his hand on the dragon, that old serpent, which is the devil and Satan, and bound him 1,000 years. Now, this is the first time in Scripture that we have a time frame on the kingdom. All through the Old Testament, the kingdom is merely promised as being forever and ever, but never is it signified as 1,000 years. But here in the book of Revelation, we now have it simply defined as that period of time. All right, reading on. Verse 3. And he cast him into the bottomless pit, not hell, not the lake of fire. This is a separate place that God has prepared to hold Satan for these 1,000 years. And shuts him up and sets a seal upon him that he should deceive the nations no more. But what's the next word? Until. See, here's another time word. He's not going to stay there forever yet. He's only be confined for that 1,000 years of the kingdom rule and reign of Christ. And then, see, and then, or until, the 1,000 years should be fulfilled, and after that he must be loosed a little season. Now there again, we don't know how long a period of time that will be. After the 1,000 years of the perfect rule and reign of Christ over planet Earth, it's going to be heaven on earth for all the inhabitants. But I maintain that the 1,000 years are a dispensation. Now, I'm going to exercise your thinking now. You remember what a dispensation was? I hope you remember, a period of time during which God deals with the human race in a particular way or under a set of instructions. That's a dispensation. Adam and Eve were in a dispensation in the Garden of Eden. Simple. Don't eat of that tree. The next 1,500 years, they were under conscience. Well, conscience didn't cut it, so you know what happened. They went through the flood, and then they went through the Tower of Babel. And then God did something totally different. He called out Abraham. And for a period of time, he was under the promises of that dispensation, that God will do this and God will do that. All right, then after Abraham had established the nation of Israel and they became a nation down in Egypt in 1500 BC, God brought them out and he put them under a new dispensation that we call what? Law. And so he gave the dispensation of law. And that carried on from Moses until Paul. And that dispensation had its set of instructions, how to respond to sin and how to keep the law and so on and so forth. It was a dispensation, period of time during which there was specific instructions. All right, we're in a dispensation of grace, and which covers the mysteries of Paul. But what are our instructions? Believe the gospel. See? Believe the gospel. And once we become a believer of the gospel, how to walk the Christian life. Those are our instructions. It's our dispensation. But when the church goes, that dispensation ends and we go back under an extension of Israel's law. But now we come to the kingdom. It too is a dispensation. It's a period of time during which those people who will be repopulating at an amazing rate, remember. And what's their instructions? Be obedient to the king. That's all. Recognize that he's the king, he's the God of glory, and as long as they're obedient, they're in God's grace. All right. Now, in order to exercise the instructions of a dispensation, you have to have two choices. Think about it. You're either going to follow the instructions or you're going to disobey them. Now, I stop once in a while to make people think. In this dispensation of grace, the world is faced with two alternatives: believe the gospel or reject it. It's that simple. Believe it and have eternal life, reject it and go to an eternal doom. Now, you can't get it any simpler than that. All right, now in the kingdom, it too is a dispensation where God has given the circumstances that all they have to do is be obedient to the king. But there has been nobody to trigger the opposition. Satan's locked up. So in order for people to have the unction to make a choice, God has to bring Satan back for a period of time. Now, I hope that answers a ton of questions, because it comes all the time. Why bring Satan back if he once had him off the scene? He's got to give those new generations of people who have been born during this 1,000 years the opportunity to be obedient or disobedient. And so when Satan comes back in that period of time, we don't know how long it is. Like I said in the first program, time means nothing to God. It could be a while. But it'll be long enough for those millions upon millions of new inhabitants of planet Earth to be confronted with the options. Remain loyal to the king or follow the adversary. And what will most of them do? Like they've been doing for 6,000 years, they'll go after the adversary. Unbelievable. All right, let's pick it up. Let's see. Let's just jump ahead and then I'll come back and pick up the verse in between. Verse 7. When the 1,000 years are expired, Satan shall be loosed out of his prison and shall go out to deceive, just like he's been doing through this 6,000 years. He will go out to deceive the nations. See, that's why several programs back I pointed out, who comes in at the front end of that 1,000 years? Well, a remnant of the nation of Israel, who will be the largest of any one nation. But then there will be a sampling of all the other nations on the planet who have survived the tribulation as believers. And they'll come in on the front end and start having families and reproduce. It's going to be just like Israel in Egypt. My land. How fast do you think the Jews reproduced in those early years in Egypt? Why, like flies, you know. They probably had multiple births. They never lost a child. And you remember what the midwives said? Why, those Hebrew women are so lively, there's no way of putting their babies to death before they're born. And it was a population explosion. Well, you're going to have the same thing in the kingdom. This 1,000 years is going to be a population explosion like the world has never seen. Because there's nothing to refrain life. There's no death, no sickness, no weakness. See? All right, so now then, Satan comes back on the scene and he goes out to deceive all these repopulated nations that are around the four quarters of the earth, Gog, Magog, the whole shebang, to gather them together to battle, the number of whom is as the sand of the sea. And they went up on the breadth of the earth and compassed the camp of the saints about the beloved city in total, just like it was 1,007 years earlier. They come back in total rebellion against the king with the idea of overthrowing him. But this time, God doesn't fool around. He speaks the word, and the whole mass of them will be wiped off, except those who remain true to the king. All right, now, in a quick half a minute, what in the world will Satan use to deceive people who have had heaven on earth for 1,000 years? Well, the Bible doesn't specifically say it, but I think it's implied, and I'm comfortable.

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3: I weighed only 2.5 pounds when I was born prematurely on Valentine's Day. My name is Patricia Nickel, and I had pneumonia 3 times before I was a year old, so life was a struggle. Over the next several years, Mom had 5 more babies, and because she lived in a dream world, we lived in filth and chaos. Our church focused on rituals, but when I was 10, a woman invited me to her Bible study, where I learned to pray from the heart, and I believed in God. At the age of 12, I read an article that turned me to atheism. My low self-esteem craved love and attention. I was totally self-centered. At 19, I married a man who loved me, but couldn't give me the better life I wanted. When our son was born, I insisted my husband rent a better home. Our new neighbors invited me to church, but I was afraid to go because I smoked and drank some. Even so, I bought a Bible and I read it from cover to cover. When a sinful man I knew received Christ on his deathbed, I was indignant. My neighbor explained that doing good doesn't save anyone. The thief on the cross couldn't do anything good, but his faith in Jesus saved him. Well, still confused, I went to church and I heard the good news that Christ died for my sins. I went forward, I got on my knees and prayed to receive Christ as Savior. From that day on, everything changed. I never smoked or drank alcohol again. I dressed differently, talked differently. My husband was saved a week later. If the Son, therefore, shall make you free, you shall be free indeed.
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5: Welcome to our Tuesday's broadcast of the Gospel Truth. Today, I'm into my 4th and final week of teaching on how to find, follow, and fulfill God's will. And I tell you, this has been rich. It's awesome. These are things that every person needs, and yet not very many people have really dealt with this. They just kind of think that somehow or another, God's will is going to work out in their life. But that's not how it happens. You have to seek before you find. Then you have to learn how to follow, and then you have to learn how to complete and fulfill what God has called you to do. You can't just stop with finding God's will. I use Moses as an example of a person who knew God's will but messed the whole thing up and cost him 40 years in the wilderness. So you have to learn how to follow just as much as how to find. And then I started talking yesterday about how you fulfill God's will in your life. And the thing that I focused on yesterday was that you are going to have to be able to handle opposition. criticism, not only

only from the devil, but from people. People will fight against you. And I used a lot of scriptures about all those who will live godly in Christ Jesus shall suffer persecution. And Jesus said, if they've called me, the master, Beelzebub, what are they going to call you? And I use the scripture out of John chapter 3, verse 19, where everyone who hates the light is also going to hate you and come against you, because you will be shining the truth, the light, upon their lives. And it's not personal. There's going to be rejection. So what I was teaching yesterday is for you to fulfill and finish your course, you're going to have to get to where you can cast your rejection that people come against you, the opposition that comes against you, and you have to cast that over on the Lord, and you have to just get to where you love God and you want His approval more than you want the approval of men. And you know, sad to say, that I would say that the majority of Christians are codependent upon people's approval. And if following the Lord is going to cost them a friendship, cost them a job, cost them a position in the church, and it doesn't have to be really even that bad. It's just if people around the water cooler are going to roll their eyes at you if you stand up for godliness instead of going along with the ungodliness that's being spoken around the water cooler, there's a lot of people that can't even handle that. Jesus said in John chapter 5, verse 44, how can you believe that receive honor one of another and seek not the honor that comes from God only? If you are a people pleaser, if you have to have everybody love you, you are never going to fulfill God's will for your life. And that comes as a shock to a lot of people, but I'm just telling you that's the truth. That's what Jesus said. That's what Paul said. That's what my experience says. I guarantee you, if criticism could kill you, I'd be dead. I've had a lot of people come out against me. I've lost friends. I've had people who were close to me that I lost friends. I remember that right before Jamie and I had told Jamie's parents that we were going to get married, Jamie's dad, B.F., he says, you stay away from that Andrew Womack. He did not want her associating with me. He could see it coming. And I'd say the first few years of our marriage, there was a lot of contention and there was a struggle. But, you know, we wound up being best friends. I was with Mary Jane, Jamie's mother, right before she died. I was with her dad. We became best friends. They became big supporters of the ministry. But one of the very first things that he said positively to me is when I was going into the ministry, he had been involved in church. He'd been a deacon. His wife was a church secretary. And so they had been involved in church and they had seen a lot of behind the scene things. And I remember BF coming up to me, and one of the first nice things he said to me was, he says, if you're going to be a minister, you're going to have a hide thicker than an elephant. And it was basically the same thing that I was trying to say yesterday, that there's going to be opposition. If you stand up for the Lord, you got a big target on you. And for you to fulfill what God told you to do, you're going to have to get to where you can go and follow the Lord, even if it's going to cost you something. Boy, that is so, so, so important. And I could just continue to talk about that, but this coming Friday is going to be my last day, so I need to move on. Let me move on to Isaiah chapter 1, verse 18. It says, come now and let us reason together, saith the Lord. Though your sins be as scarlet, they shall be as white as snow. Though they be red like crimson, they shall be as wool. If you be willing and obedient, you shall eat the good of the land. And I wanted to focus on this 19th verse, that if you are going to fulfill God's will, not just find out what it is, not just start in that direction, but if you're going to cross the finish line and fulfill and finish your course, you're going to have to get to where you are obedient to God. And you know, this ought to go without saying. This ought to be something that people wouldn't challenge. But there's a lot of people that have received the grace of God, which I consider myself to be a grace teacher. I mean, I've suffered a lot of criticism. I've been kicked out of places. I've been refused. I remember I tried to join one of the minister groups and I was rejected because of my stance for grace. I preach grace and I've suffered a lot of criticism over it. But there's a lot of people that, you know, they've been so legalistic over here that God won't bless you unless you do everything right.
And when they find out that, no, God doesn't give us what we deserve, He gives us what we believe. He is merciful towards us. He doesn't give us justice. He gives us what we can receive by mercy. When people learn that, they go, it's like a pendulum, and they go from this extreme over here of legalism way past where they should go, and they go way over here to where they just believe that it doesn't matter how you live. That's not true. This scripture is still accurate, that if you be willing and obedient, you shall eat the good of the land. But it goes on to say, but if you refuse and rebel, you shall be devoured with the sword, for the mouth of the Lord hath spoken it. Now, under the New Testament, God's wrath upon us has been taken care of, and God is not going to judge us if we are true believers. It says that He's already placed our judgment upon Jesus. And there's so many scriptures. I could spend hours or days talking about this, but John chapter 12, verse 32 says that He will draw all men, is what the King James says, but the word men is italicized. He's literally talking about, I will draw all judgment unto me when I get lifted up. And the previous verse was talking about judgment. The next verse, verse 33, is talking about this, He said, signifying what death He should die. This is talking about that when Jesus was crucified, He would bring all of God's wrath against mankind's sin, against the entire human race. All of that wrath would come upon Jesus. So you access what Jesus did for us through faith. It says in Romans chapter 5, verse 2, we have access by faith into this grace wherein we stand. God by grace paid for the judgment upon every person's sin upon this planet. 1 John chapter 2, verse 2 says, He is the propitiation. That means the atoning sacrifice for our sins. And not for ours only, but also for the sins of the whole world. So Jesus paid for the sins of the whole world. The most evil person that ever lived had those sins paid for. They were atoned for. But you access that grace that was given unto us through faith, Romans chapter 5, verse 2. So only if you access that, only if you make Jesus your Lord, do you receive this forgiveness. But the forgiveness has been made. The forgiveness has been purchased, but it doesn't benefit you if you don't accept it by faith. So I preach this grace of God, and because some people hear this and they have been super legalistic, thinking that God judges every time they do something wrong, they take this grace and just go way past where they should to saying it doesn't matter. Since my sins have been atoned for, I'm talking about a person who receives that forgiveness, since my sins are atoned for, then it doesn't matter whether I live in homosexuality. It doesn't matter if I live in pornography. It doesn't matter if I live in adultery. It doesn't matter if I seek God, if I pray, if I do anything. Because after all, God is dealing with me by grace and not by performance. There is a truth there, but what they're missing is we aren't only dealing with God. We have an enemy, the devil, who as a roaring lion goes about seeking whom he may devour. That's in 1 Peter chapter 5. And Satan is out to steal, to kill, and to destroy. John chapter 10, verse 10. That's what Jesus said. But He came to give us life and to give it to us more abundantly. But if we don't accept the life and if we don't obey and walk with God, we've got an enemy out there that's seeking to destroy us. And Romans chapter 6, verse 16 says, know ye not that to whom ye yield yourselves servants to obey, his servants ye are, to whom ye obey, whether of sin unto death or of obedience unto righteousness. Even though God has now paid for our sin, and He's not going to judge us, and He won't withdraw from us because of sin, if you've truly been born again, your sin is not an issue between you and God. But sin still has consequences with the devil. I often say it this way, that there's a vertical effect of sin and then there's a horizontal effect of sin. The vertical effect is between you and God, and Jesus reconciled us unto God the Father, and He's not going to release His judgment upon you because He brought all judgment upon Jesus. And so God is not going to reject you and punish you for your sin. But there's still this horizontal effect of sin. That every time you yield to sin, you are yielding to the person who has tempted you and drawn you into that sin, which is the devil. And if you yield to the devil, he is going to steal,
kill, and destroy you, from you. He's going to eat your lunch and pop the bag. So there still is an effect of sin even for the Christian. And I'm talking about how to find, follow, and fulfill God's will. If you want to cross the finish line and fulfill God's will and finish strong and see the power of God flow through you and not abort it along the way, not take an exit ramp and fail to reach the full results of what God wants you to do, then you're going to have to learn to obey God. Not because God demands obedience before He'll bless you. If that was true, God couldn't use anybody because nobody does everything perfectly. It's not God that's going to hinder you, but Satan will take advantage of you if you don't follow through and if you don't obey God. And you know, I don't understand, but there are people that have heard me preach on the grace of God, and when they find out that God isn't giving them what they deserve, that He loves them because He is love and not because they are lovely, I've seen a lot of people that take that and they quit seeking God, they quit studying the Word, they quit praying, they quit doing anything because after all, God loves them in spite of what they do. That's absolutely true. But what they're missing is, if we don't seek God, it doesn't change God's heart towards us, but it'll change our heart towards God. If you aren't seeking God, if you aren't keeping your mind stayed upon God, then you have to be thinking about something. There are some people that leave the impression that they don't have any thoughts, that they aren't thinking about anything, but that's not true. The truth is everybody's thinking about something. So you are either keeping your mind stayed upon God or you are thinking on things of this world. And it may not be X-rated, it may not be R-rated, but that doesn't mean that it's going to necessarily benefit you and help you. You can become occupied with just natural things, things that aren't out-and-out sin, but you can let the cares of this life, the deceitfulness of riches, and the lust of other things come in and choke the Word of God. That's what it says in Mark chapter 4. I think it's around verse 18 right there. It doesn't have to be out-and-out sin. You can just be focused on natural things, and it can harden your heart. It won't change God's heart towards you, but it'll change your heart towards God. And so if you want to fulfill and finish your course and see the power of God flow through you all the way until your exit when you go to be with the Lord, you are going to have to learn obedience. You're going to have to turn away from the devil and shut the entrances that he has into your life. And you are going to have to give God priority. Now, there's a fine distinction here. I am saying that obedience, doing what God tells you to do, is important. And I agree with that. I mean, I'm not backing off of that one bit. But some people will interpret that, oh, yeah, so if you don't obey God, God's blessing won't flow through you. God won't use you. God won't use a dirty vessel. That's not true. God hadn't got any other kind of vessel to use. If we had to be perfect for God to use us, God would never use anybody. You know, I've been seeking the Lord with my whole heart for 58 years, and yet I still mess up. I don't go out and just rebel totally against God, but I fail to be the person that I'm supposed to be. And I've given it everything I've got for 58 years, and you know what? I still am not the person that God would like me to be. I'm getting closer. I'm moving in that direction. But if I got what I deserve, God wouldn't do a thing for me. So there is a truth here that God moves in our life independent of our performance. His love for us is unconditional. It's not based on your performance. That's true. But if that makes you think that therefore you can just go live in sin or you don't even have to seek the Lord, you're deceived, because even though God's not going to reject you, your heart will become hardened towards God if you are focused on other things. You know, Isaiah chapter 26, verse 3 says, "The Lord will keep him in perfect peace whose mind is stayed upon him because he trusts in him." So it says that the Lord will keep us in perfect peace. And consistent with all of the things that I've been saying, he doesn't do that because we mind is stayed upon him because he trusts in him. So it says that the Lord will keep us in perfect peace. And consistent with all of the things that I've been saying, he doesn't do that because we do everything perfectly. This is God's will, is to keep us in on him.
Whatever you think upon is going to be

amplified in your life. And if you aren't thinking on the Lord and thinking on the truths of God's Word and seeking Him, then you're going to have to be focused on something else. And all that is in this world, 1 John chapter 2 says, everything that is in the world, the lust of the flesh, the lust of the eyes, and the pride of life, it is not of God. It's of the devil. And it goes on and it says that those who love the world cannot love God. Now, this isn't saying that you're supposed to just hate people and everything, but you need to recognize that we live in a fallen world. And if you are, you don't have to be into X-rated stuff. If you are just occupied with all of the stuff of this world, it'll kill you. You know, I've gone probably, I don't know, when I first got turned on to the Lord, I probably went 20 years without watching television, without doing much of anything. I basically missed 20 years of American culture because I was just so focused upon God. And I'm still focused on God. And I probably, you know, when people started kneeling at the playing of the national anthem and the President Trump in his first term told people that they ought to get away from that kind of stuff, and people that are disparaging America and all of these people, they ought to turn away from it. Well, I quit watching football. And I went probably 6 years, 5 years or 6 years without watching football. And then one of my sons came and he's gotten to where he's now into football. He wanted to watch a game. So we watched a game. And I, in the last probably month, I've watched two or three football games. So what I'm saying through this is, I don't think that football is evil. I don't think it's terrible. I don't think that if you watch a football game that you're sinning. But I do think that those football games aren't drawing you any closer to God. And if all you did was just focus on sports, there would never have to be a negative word spoken. There would never have to be a word of profanity. But if all you did was fill yourself with that, and then you get under pressure and what you've been filling yourself with comes out, God's not going to reject you. God's not going to punish you. But I guarantee you, Satan will make you dull to God. It's kind of like a blister or callus on your hands. What I'm thinking about, a callus is just layer after layer after layer of skin. And after a while, you get to where it's, you can't penetrate it. You're dull. You don't feel anything. Every time you just sit there and fill yourself with the things of this world, it adds a layer of insensitivity between you and God. And God's not going to reject you because of it, but you will wind up being dull towards God if you don't focus on Him and seek Him with your whole heart. So when He says He will keep you in perfect peace, that's by grace. This is something that we don't deserve. God by grace will keep you in perfect peace, but there is something you have to do. You have to keep your mind stayed upon Him, focused upon Him, zeroed in upon Him. And there's a lot of people that will take the grace of God, and because they realize that now God loves us, not because we're lovely, but because He is love, they just think it doesn't matter how you live. And so they don't follow God. They aren't obedient. There is a balance here. You need to understand it's the grace of God. God doesn't give us anything that we deserve. If He did, we wouldn't get anything from God. All of us have sinned and come short of the glory of God. Even Christians still are failing to be the person that they're supposed to be. Romans 14:23 says, whatsoever is not of faith is sin. So if you just aren't a faith giant, if you ever waver in your faith, that's sin, and that would keep you from receiving from God. James chapter 4, verse 17 says, to him that knows to do good and does it not, to him it is sin. And so if you aren't it's not just you doing things that you shouldn't do, but if you aren't doing everything that you should be doing, if you are failing to be the person, the husband, the employer, the employee that you're supposed to be, the church member, if you are failing to pray, if you're failing to study the Word, if you aren't doing everything that you should do, then that's sin, according to James chapter 4, verse 17. If you just get what you deserve, none of us deserve anything. So that's grace. God by grace is not giving you what you deserve, but that doesn't exclude you from obeying and doing what God told you to do. Because if you be willing and obedient, you will eat the good of the land. God by grace
extends things to you, but you have

0: to respond to it in order to reap the benefit. You know, there are just so many examples of this in the Word of God. You know, if I was to go and deposit $1 million in your bank account, that would be a blessing. And it would be because you don't deserve it. I just chose to put $1 million in your bank account. That would be total grace. But did you know it wouldn't benefit you at all if you didn't believe that it was there, first of all, and then if you didn't act on it and make a withdrawal, then it would be just the same as if I never gave you anything. You have to do something. If I gave you $1 million, it's not because you deserved it. I don't even know you. But if it happened, you would have to obey. You would have to act on that before it would benefit you. And it's the same thing with the Lord. If you want to fulfill God's will, we've been talking about how to find, follow, and fulfill. You are going to have to get to where you act in agreement, where you act like you believe God. And when God tells you to do something, you've got to follow those directions. And if you don't, you'll never fulfill God's will. Even if you find it, and even if you start in that direction, you aren't going to fulfill God's will if you don't learn how to obey and do what God tells you to do. If there is known rebellion in your life, if you know to do something that you aren't doing, you need to learn how to obey God so that you can fulfill God's will. I'm out of time today, but I'm going to continue this. Remember that this coming Friday is going to be my last day to offer this product over television. So I've got this 285-page book that I'd love for you to get. I promise you, it would make a difference in your life. And then I've got this little booklet that is a brief summary of this larger teaching. We will send that booklet to you free and postpaid. And then I have CDs, DVDs, a USB, and study guides that will go into this subject. And I promise you, it would be a blessing. So listen to our announcer and then call or write today.
1: Praise God. I just thank you for Andrew Womack's ministry. He's changed my life.
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5: If we can't physically go, we're sending somebody that can go.
3: Jesus said in Matthew 6:19, "Do not lay up for yourselves treasures on earth where moth and rust destroy and where thieves break in and steal, but lay up for yourselves treasures in heaven." 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Thank you, friends and partners. These are your treasures in heaven. As we continue to sow the seed of God's Word in our lives and in the lives of our students, the Lord of the harvest will multiply our investment to His glory in the exciting days that are still ahead.
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7: 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He is calling you to find it. 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You were designed for a destiny, one that only you can fulfill.
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10: Beware lest you fall. This is Ken Ham, an Aussie transplant with a passion for sharing the truth of God's Word. The Apostle Peter warns of a time when scoffers will claim that physical processes go on and on without any divine intervention. Peter specifically mentions that these scoffers will reject creation, the flood, and the coming judgment by fire. He also warns that they'll try to lead Christians away into their error. Sadly, many of today's scoffers are succeeding. They deny the history of God's Word and lead many Christians to do the same. We need to heed Peter's warning today and beware of the scoffer's argument. Let God be true, and every scoffer a liar. God's Word is true from the very beginning.
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12: You're faithful, serving Jesus day after day. 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Well done, well done. And by the way, keep going. I'm Perry LaHaye.
13: Cast yourself in.
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19: Welcome to Seculo. It's only Tuesday, June 9th, 2026. Welcome to the show. Thanks for joining us. Phone lines are open. 1-800-684-3110, 1-800-684-3110, covering all the topics that you need to hear about today, some breaking news items, as well as, of course, what's going on in California. Rick Grinnell is going to be joining us, as we did see the votes miraculously tallied in, and, of course, Spencer Pratt looks to be knocked out of the race. So we'll discuss that with Rick, as well as some other issues that are happening, including Vice President Vance refers former vice presidential candidate Tim Walz to referred a criminal fraud and like what do you refers a criminal what's the
20: that's
19: word
20: right.
19: I'm
20: so
19: looking
20: a
19: for
20: criminal referral
19: criminal referral I just flipped the words a criminal referral he didn't refer to a criminal he said this
20: well, we'll
19: guy
20: find out won't we
19: he thinks like imagine you have a resume and you have referrals
20: yeah
19: but they're only criminal
20: that's not a good referral to have at this point what this is and it's on official letterhead of the vice president
19: so you know
20: it goes to the assistant attorney general Colin McDonald and this is of the new National Fraud Enforcement Division
19: this is Doge right also this is involved with Doge so for people who say the Doge doesn't exist
20: right well this is specifically in a division within the DOJ that is now handling fraud investigations and this is it says yesterday you and I received a letter and report from Congressman James Comer the chairman of the House Oversight Committee the 205-page report contains shocking allegations about the failure of senior officials in Minnesota government to address widespread fraud in the federally funded social services program in the state. It goes on to specifically point to the current governor and attorney general, Tim Walz and Keith Ellison, and is going on to ask the department to respond to the referral appropriately and urgently. So basically, open an investigation, look into this, as there is a lot of evidence in that report, and we'll get into that in the next segment. But this is the Vice President of the United States, ahead of this fraud task force that was started at the State of the Union address just a few months back, is already sending a referral to the DOJ to investigate the governor of Minnesota.
19: Let's not forget. Just a few short months ago, Tim Walz was running for re-election. And he decided, I'm not going to run for re-election. Why? Because it had become abundantly clear to his constituents that the fraud and the abuse that was happening not only under his watch, but maybe with him turning a blind eye to it. Therefore, he decided, I am no longer going to be seeking re-election. So this idea that all of this is done without some kind of, you know, or only with political malice. And look, we got to be careful with that. I'm not saying we don't. I'm not saying we don't look at the fact when things look like they may be politically motivated. But when you have a moment here where even the candidate themselves, the current governor, the former vice presidential Democratic pick just a couple years ago said, I'm just, it's too much going on here. I'm going to not be running. Well, you know, a little bit where there's smoke, there's fire. What you have here is that J.D. Vance seems to be elevating this significantly. And for those of you who say nothing ever gets done, remember, it takes some time, but here we are. Phone lines are open for you at 1-800-684-3110. We can talk about what that looks like moving forward and read you a little bit of this letter from the Vice President of the United States, Will said on the nice letterhead.
20: It is. You don't normally see vice president letterhead.
19: No, I'm actually looking at it. It feels like a logo I don't know if I've ever seen.
20: Right. That's what I'm saying.
19: It may be a ChatGPT logo. They may have been like, what would a vice presidential seal look
20: like? Quick, send a letter.
19: Yeah. What do you think about it? 1-800-684-3110. Support the work of the ACLJ. We're going to talk a little bit more about some ACLJ work as we move on within the show. But I encourage you, if you're not already, become a champion. That's at ACLJ.org. We'll be right back with more.

0: back to Seculo. Phone lines are open for you at 1-800-684-3110. Main topic of the day is Vice President J.D. Vance refers Tim Walz. He says, I can't say it right, Will. He's put in a criminal referral.
1: That's right.
0: He can't refer him.
1: He sent a criminal referral to
0: I don't like the way they worded
1: the Department
0: that now
1: of Justice,
0: that I've tried to do it on air.
1: You could say, or he has referred the governor of Minnesota for criminal prosecution to the DOJ.
0: This is how wordy the paragraph from The Hill is. Vice President Vance said Monday he will refer Minnesota Governor Tim Walz and State Attorney General Keith Ellison to the Justice Department for a criminal fraud investigation prompted by findings from a House Oversight Committee. I feel like we can do it better. I feel like we can say that with less words.
1: Let's try. But we have an hour to figure that out.
0: J.D. Vance refers Tim Walz for criminal
1: prosecution. Yeah, to the DOJ.
0: That's the title of our show.
1: We should also hear from the vice president himself on Fox last night. This is Bite 2 talking about what had just happened. He went over to Fox.
0: I thought you were going to say line 3.
1: Let's go to him. He's calling in.
0: Vance is on line 3.
1: Let's hear what he had to say on Fox right after they sent this letter, Bite 2.
2: I left the White House to come here to do this interview with you. And before I did, we actually referred this particular case to the Department of Justice for a full criminal investigation. We are not going to do what the Biden administration did and make judgments of the law before all the facts are in. But here's what's particularly troubling about this to me is Jesse, you had people within Governor Walz's office who were saying, you know what? This looks like fraud. It looks like these Somalian illegal immigrants are doing something that's very shady. And then you had people who shut them down, who shut these whistleblowers down and said, you know, you're a racist or you're a xenophobe for asking questions about where taxpayer money is going. What that means to me, Jesse, is that clearly people weren't taking fraud seriously. Whether it rises to the level of a criminal violation, we're going to investigate it. And of course, if it does rise to that level, we're going to prosecute it. We have to.
1: And here are the four different issues that are raised by the vice president from this report, from the House Oversight Committee, but in this referral to the Department of Justice, that the committee has alleged the following based on its review of testimonial and documentary evidence. And remember, this is a 205-page report. Senior officials in the Governor Walz's office and Attorney General Ellison's office were aware of credible systemic fraud concerns in social services programs as early as 2019, despite later public statements by Governor Walz suggesting otherwise. Instead of trying to stop widespread fraud, Governor Walz's administration retaliated against employees who tried to raise concerns, going to great lengths to keep them quiet, including intimidation through regular check-ins with high-level agency officials and threats of surveillance. These and other failures by officials in the state allowed an estimated $300 million in federal child nutrition funds and potentially $9 billion in Medicaid-related funds to be lost or placed at serious risk. Fraudulently obtained funds likely ended up in the hands of international terrorist networks and certainly funded the lavish lifestyles of criminal fraudsters while vulnerable populations were harmed. We know that the vice president has been going around the country. He was just in Ohio talking about issues with Medicaid there. We know that he has been in California, and we're going to get to the concerns of California in many ways later in this broadcast because of some recent things that have happened. But the ability for fraud to continue and grow in this country, under whether it be through federal Medicaid funds or child nutrition dollars, it's got to stop. And when you think about a country that has so much national debt, and when the even the concerns of fiscal conservatives have been ignored for so long, even if we were just to deal with fraud, it would put the United States in such a better place financially and economically because of you look at what's going on in California, what's going on here. And if people are not held accountable, and I don't just mean the fraudsters, I mean the people that are allowing this to continue, the programs that have been created in such a loose way, and whether it's electorally, like the governor who will no longer be the governor, he was trying to go for a historic run, or even if there is criminal culpability, something has got to be done to right the path here, because If we don't, then the fraudsters are going to keep getting away with it. They're going to get more and more brazen, and more programs are going to be created on top of these that allow this to continue to grow.
0: Yeah, absolutely. And look, I want to hear from you about this. Can we talk about this? It's also the concern. And when we have Rick Grinnell joining us a little bit later, we're going to talk about what's going on in California. Obviously, the public, and this is not dissimilar to this, because you know, it's kind of either fraud or feels like fraud. Or what did they say? What was the guy? It appears to be. Doesn't it feel right?
1: Doesn't it ring true?
0: And I would say there's even similarities in something ringing true. That obviously was a ridiculous one. But it rings true that you are seeding into people doubt. You are seeding into people thought that their money is being improperly used, that their votes aren't being counted correctly, even if, let's say, we find out he's fine, Tim Walz did nothing wrong, there was no fraud and abuse. Well, we know that's not the case. There certainly was fraud within Minnesota, but let's say he's not held accountable. Same kind of thing. What if we did a full investigation on what went on in California during this current LA mayoral race and find out nothing happened? Well, that very likely could be true. It could be that the votes purely, I mean, look, we've talked to Rick before for months leading up to this, saying that Spencer had a big hill to climb, and to not get your hopes up too much. The difference is because the systems stink, because the systems seed doubt. They seed a part of your brain that will go, this feels unfair. This feels wrong. This feels like something shady happened. And now you've already undone so much of the trust of the American people. We have to get back to those systems also and fix the systems. It can't just be about holding one person accountable or two people accountable for fraud or abuse that goes wrong. We also have to go back to what is creating that seed of doubt in people. And even if you, like I said, even if all of the voting in California is completely accurate, and this is just how it played out, it doesn't matter anymore, because you have planted this seed in people's brain that will always give you hesitation. And then the democracy unfolds.
1: Well, that's the entire thing. And remember, I will point back to Rick Grinnell, where he would always say things of, whenever the left is shouting about something that is they see as a problem, it's typically what they themselves are doing. And you go back to that whole line of, you know, we must protect democracy. You have to save democracy. Democracy's on the ballot. Democracy's on the line. These are the mantras of the left for years now that they have been hammering into the collective consciousness of the American people. Here's the real thing that they've been, as they've been pointing at this, and really all it meant was you have to vote for the left, you have to vote for Democrats in order to save democracy. Here's the real problem. And this is not a conservative or liberal problem unless they make it this. It's what you're talking about, Logan. It's the trust in the institutions. It is, do you believe when you go vote that your vote, your one vote is being counted and going where it's going for, and that everyone else's is one person, one vote as well? It's the same thing with this. Do you believe that the Medicaid system, let's take policy out of it.
0: Right.
1: Do you believe that the system that exists is on the up and up? Do you believe that the child nutrition programs are on the up and up? And instead, when you have a vast swath of the American public think Medicaid, not even in a policy term of, is that the best way to help people, or the expansion of Medicaid, is that the best way to help people in their situation? Take that all out of it. If people see Medicaid and immediately think, that's just a entire institution ripe for fraud, I don't trust Medicaid. Or you start to think, if someone is saying they're on Medicaid, I think they're a fraudster.
0: Right.
1: If you don't keep the programs clean, if you don't administer them to the American people for the people that need them, for the reason they were legislated, and you allow it just to be a cesspool of fraud and theft of your taxpayer dollars, it creates division, not just between the American people, where you look at individuals that may need that assistance and say, I think you're just a fraudster. That's bad in and of itself. But you think our government can do nothing big and nothing good because all they do is open up doors for people to steal your money.
0: Yeah, absolutely. What do you think about that? Phone lines are open, 1-800-684-3110. Look, the ACLJ is hard at work too, so I want you to become an ACLJ champion if you can. That's at ACLJ.org/champions. Will, this feels very much like the way your daughter described our show.
1: That's right.
0: Which I think you need to, we have 1 minute. I think you need to tell this story because if you're a longtime listener, this is great.
1: Well, she was trying to explain to her friend, they are second graders rising third graders, yes, trying to explain what we do here when we do this broadcast. And she said, well, her friend goes, do they rehearse? She goes, not really, but they prepare. And then they, after they prepare, it's a bunch of people in a meeting, a lot of people talking. Then they go in and they say, blah, blah, blah, we can't keep doing this. And that's how she described what this broadcast is.
0: I mean, that's the most accurate description of this show. Blah, blah, blah, blah, blah, we can't keep doing this. Phone lines are open, 1-800-684-3110. I want to hear from you, whether you're watching on YouTube, whether you're watching on Rumble, whether you're listening on terrestrial radio. Give me a call, 1-800-684-3110. Throw in the comments, too, where you're watching from. Next break, I'll just be watching those. I like seeing, because it's a worldwide audience. And I always love seeing all of the places that we reach with this broadcast. We'll be right back with more on Seculum. Welcome back to Seculum. We do have some phone lines open, and some people have called in already at 1-800-684-3110, 1-800-684-3110 to have your voice heard on the air today. I want you to give me a call. Let's go ahead and take a call right off the top. I want to go to Eric in North Carolina. Go ahead, Eric.
3: Hey, thank you, fellas, for your work. I'm literally just angry, ticked off, frustrated at what's going on with Republicans when it comes to the Save America Act. Fraud begets fraud. What's happened over there with Spencer Pratt? Over there in California, sure, of course, and even linked to what's going on in Minnesota and Tim Walz. The Save America Act is the very thing that's going to stop fraud that's going on, such as in Minnesota, but also would make out the elections that happened over there in California, where Pratt was literally robbed because the Save America Act type of procedures that would have prevented this from happening, he lost because it wasn't in place. So these conservatives, so-called conservatives, the John Thunes, the Murkowskis, the Tom Tillis, he's over here saying they're not realizing that they are literally destroying not just their party, they're destroying their country, and they are actually enabling fraud to continue because it leads to more fraud. So I'd love your comment on this, but I'm really angry, to be honest.
1: Well, Eric, a couple points there. One, the Save America Act specifically wouldn't necessarily affect the mayoral race in California, nor would it necessarily the governor's race, because those are state elections and the Save America Act would be more related to federal elections. There would be a differentiation there. And so California could continue to make their own state rules in that situation. And we think we know how they would go. But I do understand your frustration. And I think it actually is the perfect example of people trying to do something. Now, I am frustrated with certain Republicans as well that aren't moving it. I don't necessarily blame the majority leader, John Thune, as many people do, because there is only so much you can do. And we are always here to tell people, be careful what you wish for in some ways. The Save America Act right now, even with the ones that are voting against it, like you mentioned, Tom Tillis and Murkowski, they would still have to get over the filibuster. That's the issue. And so I am not for what people want necessarily John Thune to do, and that is to scrap the filibuster, because especially we have a midterm election coming up. What happens if you lose the Senate? Then they start to push through every single terrible leftist program, and there's no check on them anymore. They push it through, and they keep going until they get everything they want. So the filibuster, while imperfect, especially the way it is, there is the talk of the talking filibuster, etc. I don't want them just to scrap a filibuster, because I know what comes after. We get one thing. We get a Save America Act through, but they will get everything they want because they are uniform with their leftist ideology, unlike Republicans. There is actually a very wide array of conservatism and moderate on the Republican side, for better or for worse. But back to the entire thing, we do talk about what happened in California. And this is something, if you get the ACLJ emails, I printed this one out today. It's great. Comes from Jordan. And its subject line is Deja Vote. little cheeky there, a little funny, because it's talking about what we saw in L.A. of it. It seems like you see the same thing over and over, Eric. You're talking about this. The frustration, and this is something we actually have a brief at the Supreme Court. We represented members of Congress. I believe it was 29 members of Congress. And this has to do with that after the election counting. And there's actually up at ACLJ.org, you can read it. The fight for Election Day is now at the Supreme Court. ACLJ brief addresses key arguments. It's already been heard. This is Watson versus the Republican National Committee. And we should have an opinion at the end of this term about this. As we represented 29 members of Congress, the key question is this. Does federal law require that mail-in ballots be received by Election Day? Or can states extend that deadline by days or longer after the election is concluded? This, once again, federal elections, but could have trickled down to things like the mayor. That is one of the big problems with the mayoral race in LA.
0: Postmarks, it's not.
1: It's that if it was sent by the day of the election, they can get it up to 10 days later. Which, how would that work? How did it take 10 days if you live in LA and sent it in LA? It took 10 days to get to the election office. Don't know. But if it's postmarked by that day, they can still count it for up to 10 days. That's a big problem. What we are arguing at the Supreme Court is that Election Day means Election Day. They have to receive the ballot by then, not just be postmarked by then. And that's what we represent members of Congress on. We hope to have that decision soon. The term is not much longer, only a few more weeks. Normally they are done.
0: We should have at least an answer
1: by the end of this month. So we will hopefully get a good opinion in that. That is kind of setting the rules. And a lot of times the states have to, if they're receiving federal support for their elections, even if it's a state election, will have to conform to those rules too. But Eric, it's a problem. And it goes back to that. They say they want to save democracy over and over and over again. But all of the things they do to continue to win in their agenda, in further their agenda, makes people trust that democracy less and less. And let's say all those votes are on the up and up. Let's take this hypothetical. No one's going to believe me in the chat. That's fine. Let's say it
0: does. Well, no, it's not about whether it is on the up and up.
1: Right.
0: It's just the emotional drive that comes when these kind of delays happen and tranches of votes show up.
1: That's what I'm saying.
0: It's beyond whether you believe it to be true or not.
1: But let's say every single vote's on the up and up. Yeah, every statistical anomaly is just that, an anomaly, but it exists. It takes the credibility and throws it out the window, and it makes people trust the system less and less. It's a danger to the democratic process. And what happens the next time? There doesn't have to be this mirage, or this red mirage they call it, because people just quit voting. They feel so defeated. And I think that's kind of the game plan to some degree as well.
0: As someone would once say, blah, blah, blah, blah, blah.
1: We can't keep doing this.
0: People are saying they need shirts that have us saying that. We can't keep doing this. Phone lines, again, are open for you. We are headed to a break. If you lose us in your local market, if you're listening on terrestrial radio, there's other ways you can enjoy our show. By the way, you can see us. See our pretty faces. 1-800-684-3110 is how you call in. But you go to ACLJ.org. You go to YouTube. You go to Rumble. You go to Facebook. We're there. Anywhere where you see a live stream or video, typically we are there broadcasting this show. And then it's archived. However you get your podcast. And that archive, by the way, happens in minutes, sometimes seconds after the show is over. So if you do miss the show, you can always go back and listen. You can share it with your friends. All that's available also on the ACLJ app. This is the moments where I just tell you all the different places we are. And we do that. And look, we could get some sort of better financial deal, signing an exclusive deal with a network or exclusive deal with some sort of distributor. We don't want that. What we want is the most people to be able to see this show, for the most people to hear about the cases the ACLJ works on, for the most people to be informed about what's happening in the world, and where you don't even have to log in, where you don't have to have paywall. That's not what we do here. That's not the kind of business we're operating here, because we are supported by you. So when you decide to give, understand, it's creating this ecosystem that's available for free for everyone to send and share and to be on broadcast. Not free to us. We got to pay for all of this. Crew, space, all the things that you would imagine that go into running this kind of business, but it's because you support the work. And you who really helps are what we call ACLJ champions, people that give on a recurring monthly level. That could be $5, it could be $500. Phone lines are jammed, though, but I want you to scan that QR code. This break is really short. And in that time, think about becoming an ACLJ champion. We're back in less than a minute, so don't go anywhere or find us again, archived later on, however you get your podcast. We'll be right back.
4: 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This is Seculo. And now your host, Logan Seculo.
0: Here we are, everybody. Second half hour Seculo. This is Logan Seculo, Will Haynes in studio.

0: Sekulow. This is Logan Sekulow, Will Haynes in studio, and a lot of you calling in, and a few lines open as well at 1-800-684-3110. 1-800-684-3110. Talking about a few different topics, kind of fraud all over the place, Will. Feel like we're just frauding it up here. Whether we're talking about J.D. Vance putting a criminal referral on former vice presidential candidate, current governor of Minnesota, Tim Walz, or whether we are talking about all of the fun election coverage coming out of the state of California. And Rick Grinnell is going to be joining us next segment. I'm sure we will dip our toe in that conversation a little bit, as of course we saw Spencer Pratt be essentially statistically eliminated, what it feels like, from the race after holding a pretty strong second place lead for a very long time until the votes were finally counted. And all of a sudden, those votes seem to all go for Nithya Raman. Now, again, as Will and I both said, this is California. This is Los Angeles. Do I think there's a chance that the number one and the number two candidates are Democrats? I think that's highly likely. Or liberals, let's say, because it's nonpartisan. I think it's highly likely. Did I think Spencer Pratt had a good chance? I thought he had a chance. But we were always holding out expectations, hopes. So this election, those votes may be completely on the up and up. What you've done by doing these ridiculous kind of counting situations where you're days and days and days, you at least have opened the door to the thoughts of fraud. If he had lost election night, I don't believe we'd be having this discussion. I believe you would have thought, well, California is California. Los Angeles is Los Angeles. They did not want to vote for common sense, even somewhat, you'd say, conservative-leaning topics. Or maybe they didn't want Spencer Pratt. Okay? I think we would have all moved on by now. But when the guy had second place lead by such a comfortable margin for days and days and days, and all of a sudden, dumps of votes come in, and it eliminates him statistically from being able to get there. While you still have days to count the rest of the votes, there's a lot of doubt that is being seeded in this. And there's a lot of doubt in the system. There becomes obviously a lot of allegations. Social media runs wild. We got to figure out how to stop this part of the situation too. Because even if this is on the up and up, it stinks and it doesn't work. Phone lines are open for you at 1-800-684-3110. 1-800-684-3110. We only have 2 minutes in this segment, so probably not going to take some calls in this one. We'll take calls we have one segment with Rick Grinnell, then after that, I'll take your calls.
1: Well, and that's maybe encouraging more people to call in. If the focus on fraud, not just in elections, not just in the government programs, but if that overall focus on rooting out fraud in our systems, it becomes one of the legacies of the Trump administration, would you consider it a success? Regardless of if mass deportation is what you voted for, or finishing a wall is what you voted for, or no new wars is what you voted for, or whatever of the kind of platformy things that you latched onto with a Trump administration in 2024. A big part of it was DOGE, was rooting out fraud, waste, fraud, and abuse, right? And while that original incarnation of DOGE has kind of morphed into what is now the task force led by the vice president, if even the awareness and rooting out and some accountability is held and people start to understand how deep the abuse of our system goes, would you consider that a successful legacy to this administration? Yes or no? Pretty simple question. 1-800-684-3110. I want to hear from you.
0: He does want to hear from
1: you. I do. Blah, blah, blah.
0: We can't keep doing this. We're just going to run that into the ground. Day one.
1: Maybe we should save it for a little bit.
0: We should chill. But you know what you can do? Let's call it 1-800-684-3110. Become an ACLJ champion today. We should probably go through all of these amazing talking points that our team presented to us a few minutes before air. Because, well, the ACLJ is fighting back. We need supporters who show up month after month to make it all possible. We call them all ACLJ champions. Become a recurring donor. It's tax deductible. Who cares about that, really? You're here to support the cause. You're here to support the work that we're doing here. Incredible team. Everything you see here, these fights don't pause. This show doesn't pause. ACLJ.org/champions.
1: Welcome back to Sekulow. We're joined now by Rick Grinnell. Rick, one, you had always

0: always been very cautious on the show. I mean, as much enthusiasm was out there for the Pratt campaign and a lot of national attention, you were always very cautious because you've lived in California a long time. My concern here with this news that now Nithya Raman has taken over the second place and will be advancing, California keeps doing the same thing. And what journalists tell us is there's nothing to see here. They even created a new phrase back in 2020 before the election, the Red Mirage, so that they could just use this. Everybody knows about the Red Mirage. It's the Red Mirage. Why is it only one party has a mirage happen? But instead of trying to be open and be like, we so trust our systems, we want everyone to look at it, we want to open the voter rolls because we know we trust that these results are on the up and up, they do the opposite. Instead of giving people confidence to vote in California, it seems like really their goal is to say it's not worth your time to vote here in California.
1: Well, that's what we're fighting against the most, is to say, you know, it's not worth it. Give up. It is absolutely worth it. We are getting better at this every single election. But I have been one of the people warning to say, don't think that this is easy. Don't think that this is just something new in terms of their fraud. Don't think that we're going to win statewide every election just because, you know, we're winning on social media. All of that is true. Let me just warn everybody that the fraud that is going on in California is legal fraud. And I know that sounds crazy, but they changed the rules. It's immoral what they did. But because they control the entire state in Sacramento, all of the leaders of every city, every major city, are Democrats. They're loyal to Gavin, and they all march in step. They don't need Republicans in Sacramento, so they create their own rules. What they've done is a triple whammy to ensure that they always win elections. One, they have bloated voter rolls. They do not clean the voter rolls. They let anybody and everybody sign up to get on the voter rolls. Since they don't check, then that becomes this huge mess. Then they take that huge mess of a voter roll and they claim that everybody should have a chance to vote. So they mail every single person on the voter rolls a ballot. They don't check the names. They just send everybody in the U.S. mail a ballot. And remember, the U.S. mail service constantly warns you not to send money, cash, through the mail because it's unsafe. And so they admit that the whole system is unsafe for mail, but they send out all of these ballots in the mail to people. And with messy voter rolls, a whole bunch of people who are not residents of California moved away or get ballots at their old addresses. This creates chaos and a mess. And the organized people who take ballots and vote for other people, this is happening. And how do we know? Because they don't check voter ID to make sure that it's one person, one ballot, one vote. They let the whole messy system go forward. They don't check IDs. It's illegal to ask for an ID. And the voter verification on the signature is such a mess and so low that the Democrats, who control all of the secretaries of state in counties, in the major cities, in the major counties, and in Sacramento for statewide elections, they love this messy system. They take advantage of it. They don't want to change it, which is why Gavin is scrambling to make sure that there's no transparency and that the federal government doesn't come in. And they spin it and say, oh, the federal government is trying to steal our elections. No, they're stealing the elections through the process that they've created, and they don't want anyone coming in to see the mess.
0: Rick, one thing that I remember back, we had you on the day after the elections. It was just last week. And one thing you said that stuck out to me at the time, which now, seeing everything, was how frustrated you were at the day of turnout. It was you said, embarrassingly low, that the active participation in the election in the city of Los Angeles, people would have had to be there to vote, was so low. And I can't help but think it's because you know how it works. You know the system that is through the mail versus who is actually there to vote, that it was going to need to be a lot bigger than what it was that day for these things like red mirages that they come up with to not happen. As we look at this, I think it is the conversation we've been having since 2020 at least, but even before that, because of wanting to protect the integrity of our voter systems. You think about the fight over the SAVE Act. You think of it wouldn't necessarily affect the local elections, obviously, in California. But this whole situation goes back to the very party that tells us that conservatives are a threat to democracy, have created such a convoluted definition of what democracy looks like that no one trusts what they're selling anymore. And I just wanted to get your thoughts on that.
1: Well, look, I want to leave people with hope. We are making changes. My organization, Fix California, has been working for 5 years, one, to clean up the voter rolls, and two, to register common sense conservatives. Remember, we have a very low, roughly 50% of society is even registered to vote and voting. And that's really sad when you think about it. But we are making a difference. And I think what we have to be able to do is encourage the federal government to come in and use the power of transparency to look at our voter rolls and make changes where necessary. We've had some outside organizations. Judicial Watch came in and sued LA County. One, LA County did a settlement with them, so that's a win. But they didn't really follow through the LA County on their commitments. And so we've been trying to push them on that. What I think the SAVE Act and voter ID, which is on the ballot in California for this November, would do is really go after the voter rolls. How do we clean up the voter rolls? How do we ensure that people that are on the voter rolls and receiving this automatic ballot from the state of California and from other places, how do we make sure that they are legal residents of California, that they currently live here, that they didn't move away 10 years ago? That's the biggest problem, is ballots for people that used to live in apartments, used to live in houses, and those ballots still keep coming, which shows that they're not cleaning up the voter rolls. We see this all the time. We get hundreds and hundreds of people complaining about receiving too many ballots. Apartment complexes across California are notorious in the mailroom to just have stacks of ballots. And people who have bad motives will take those ballots, fill them out, send them back in. And that's why the screaming that we hear from Washington, D.C., of, you know, speed up the vote counting and count every ballot. No, I want to first start with the voter rolls. Do we have accurate voter rolls? Are we following all of the laws? I don't believe that we are. And that's the heart of this. I encourage people to make sure they vote yes on the voter ID in November. That's where we really upend the system.
2: I think that's the main thing we got to focus on is, look, I mean, Rick, you've been very honest with us and telling us, look, the Spencer Pratt buzz that was happening, as much as we were all excited about that and thought it was a chance of him coming at least in second place, they look to keep our expectations what they were. I think what it is, though, and if that night, if election night, those results had come in like they are right now, we none of us would have been all that surprised, and we probably would have been like, okay, they did a very good job, not quite there yet. It's the problem was when you create this sense of distrust in the system by these days and days of voting. So I think that's why people are getting concerned. How does that get addressed? How does just getting people's peace of mind in these elections get addressed?
1: Well, that is the number one thing. I have to say, Logan, that's the one thing I've been concerned about with all of the excitement coming from Washington that we're going to win. Spencer's going to win. Steve is going to win. It's very difficult when you look at the math. We still have work to do. So I travel the state and I tell people, look, this is going to take us 4 or 5 more years. We've been working on it for 4 or 5 more years. It took Florida about 5 years. We're much bigger. You've got to concentrate on a very unsexy, not very fun initiative, yeah, which is voter registration.
2: Yeah, absolutely. All right. Well, thank you, Rick, so much for joining us. We've got a lot of calls that are coming in about California. We'll take them in the next segment. We'll take them on all the topics we covered today. So make sure you are following us all on ACLJ.org. Make sure you're following Rick and all of his efforts also in California. Like I've said, California, New York, all these places where you seem like people are just saying, they're lost. Forget about them. No. You just got to be careful. You got to spend time. You never know what can happen. Be a part of that today also. At ACLJ.org, we are going to take your calls and comments coming right up. And I want to hear from you. We got only have one line open right now, but that may change. You never know. Some people hang up. Send me on a hold for like a half hour. If you've been on hold for over 20 minutes, I'm going to get to you for sure. Those of you who are under 20 minutes, I'm going to do my best. And with that being said, I want you to become an ACLJ champion if you can. Think about it over this next break, which is only about a minute and a half, 2 minutes. Go to aclj.org/champion, scan the QR code you see on the screen. Do it today. We'll be right back with more on Seculo. We made it here, everybody. 1-800-684-3110. You want to be on the air? This is your last chance.
0: Forever?
2: I don't know. Well, busy the lines. Before. Never again.
0: Oh, no. That's terrible.
2: One day I'll do that.
0: I bet you will.
2: One day I'll go. No more calls.
0: Y'all sometimes you like to do very knee-jerk reactions.
2: Y'all are
0: to
2: crazy.
0: Things.
2: Quit yeah. calling, okay?
0: Why did you call me? You asked me to.
2: Quit cussing out the phone screen.
0: They do that.
2: You're not
0: going to
2: get on the air.
0: Some do.
2: There's some basic rules here.
0: Yeah.
2: Phone lines are open. Two people just hung up. Martin in North Carolina.
0: Well, you called him crazy.
2: Yeah,
0: Logan.
2: Martin in North Carolina. He ain't crazy. Martin, you're on the air. You're watching on YouTube. Thanks for humoring us. Go ahead.
3: I hope you weren't saying I wasn't crazy, but that counts.
2: We'll find out. Right. We'll find out. Look, you got about a minute to we'll see. Go ahead.
3: Okay. It's pretty much a recap now. I was watching Trish Regan podcast, and she had on there where the press was having an interaction with Mike Johnson.
0: Right.
3: The president says there's fraud. The president, what do you think? And he basically keeps it cool in the fact that there's a appearance of impropriety. Where have we heard that before? And that we know with everything going on, it doesn't pass the sniff test, so
2: for
3: to
2: sure.
3: speak. But he keeps, and the reporter again asked him, where's the proof? He said, it's so convoluted, it'd be hard to prove, but we're going to still work on the SAVE Act. And that's what we need to do. Because again, in between your segments, you have part, I believe the gentleman was talking on Cuomo, that there is evidence, small as it may be, where a lady was guilty of putting soliciting
0: illegal ballot harvesting, like, right?
2: Martin,
0: paying people to give her their ballots.
2: And I think, Martin, that is the case in every election on different levels of scale, that there was always some percentage of fraud. Let's not pretend we live in some perfect world where there's not, you know, somebody pulling something. That's always the case. It's whether it's mass fraud. It's whether, as Rick said, legal fraud.
0: Well, and I think you also have to look at it this way as well. If it's not in this way that someone is behind the curtain, you know, controlling the strings, pulling different levers, making sure one candidate wins. Yeah. But when you have what Rick is even talking about, when the voter rolls are so messy that they're mailing out ballots all across the country, and we know people who were getting ballots for addresses that they lived at 35 years ago, that this is a situation where you look at this and you say, okay, a U.S. attorney, that's who was on with Chris Cuomo. Chris Cuomo is saying to the U.S. attorney, you have no evidence. It's the same thing, same talking point Kristen Welker said to President Trump. But where's the proof? You have no evidence. The whole thing is, don't look because you have no evidence. No, the whole thing is, this doesn't look right. We need to investigate. That's what investigations are. But it still goes back to that fact. You know how difficult it would be, because of the way they structured the system, to go after every single person who voted that wasn't supposed to. It would bog down the court system. It also, for an individual, the crime wouldn't necessarily be that big of a fine. It's not like you had this grand conspiracy individual who lives in Indiana that used to live in California that voted, that's extremely liberal. So all these cases would bog down the court system, be almost impossible to find every single person that voted improperly. That's kind of what Rick was referring to of why it's legal fraud, and not that it's legal, but the system has been built
2: it, yeah.
0: in a way that encourages this and is almost impossible to track down.
2: Yeah. All right. Thank you, Martin, for calling. I'm going to try to get to at least those have been on hold for a while. Let's start off. Let's go to Julie in Oregon, line 4. Julie, go ahead.
4: Hi, gentlemen. I've been waiting 29 minutes to say blah, blah, blah, blah, blah, blah.
0: You can't keep doing that.
2: You can't keep doing that. Go ahead, Julie.
4: In addition, a few more things.
2: Okay,
4: I just want to give a shout out to my friend Jane in Fairview, Oregon, another ACLJ supporter. Two, regarding you two cobbling together J.D. Vance's referral to be as succinct as possible, in my opinion, you just need two more words, and those are Gretchen Whitmer.
2: The governor of Michigan.
0: Yeah. Well, Julie, the reason this one was focused on people like Keith Ellison and Governor Walz is because this was a report, the evidence or allegations that came out of the oversight committee were focused on the fraud in Minnesota. But what have we seen from the governor the vice president of the United States? He has gone to places like Ohio, worked with the governor there to show where Medicaid fraud is happening. He has gone to California, where we know there has been a lot of similar fraud that they're uncovering.
2: And look,
0: so I think that they're looking at every state, whether they're red or blue. So
2: maybe
0: we'll see.
2: Unlike a first term vice president, he's also showing his work, showing what he's doing, because we know there is a very, very high likely chance he'll be running for president very soon, and that those will all kick off in the next 6 months to a year. I know there's been a lot of debate whether he will or he won't, but we know that's going to be different than most first-term vice presidents. Let's go ahead and continue on. Let's go to Cliff, who's an ACLJ champion. Cliff, I just noticed that you're a champion. I apologize. That is on me. I failed you, Cliff, but go ahead. At least you made it on.
5: Yeah, well, the blah, blah, blah I've been using on Gutter for the last 2 weeks, you know, and I've been hitting pencil neck and Thune. Going to Thune, which is my call, is he's not helping matters any. Every time they go to recess, they keep the floor open. That's not helping matters any. Donald Trump has never had a recess appointment, if I'm not mistaken. And not only that, why doesn't he take committee ship leaderships away or threaten to do it? He's not helping matters any at all. And thank you guys for all you're doing. Peace out.
0: Thanks, Cliff. Peace out to you as well. I honestly wish you'd gotten to him earlier. We only have 2 minutes, 20 seconds, so it's all hard to cover everything.
2: I think you can do it.
0: Here's the thing. And I think that's why also the midterms, when people are saying it's going to be a full referendum on the president, you can't say it's going to be a full referendum on the president. Now, a lot of that will be. But you also have members of Congress that haven't really been doing their job. When you look at the House of Representatives, it's been hard to even get together votes to pass an agenda to get it to the Senate. And then you have to deal with the filibuster issue. So, yes, some of that is leadership. Some of that is not having a coalition that really has a firm grasp on what they want for their agenda. Yeah. And what you see is not a lot happening on that side.
2: You got a minute and a half. Let's take Sandy. She's been home for a while, too. Sandy, go ahead.
6: Hello there.
2: Hey, go ahead with your comment.
6: Can you hear me?
2: We can.
6: Yes, I am a transplant to Idaho from California. I lived in California many, many years and saw all of this unwind and, you know, just progress as far as these voting things are concerned. When you were talking about how Rahman has now come in second place, I think it's very interesting and something to look at is that Karen Bass's percentages haven't changed.
2: 100%, Sandy.
6: Only Rahman.
2: That exactly what I'm talking about. If you saw this huge group of voters, likely Democrat voters that are voting over in the mail, you'd think, again, this is where it just builds that seed. It plants that seed of suspicion, of distrust, because you go, well, why didn't her numbers go up significantly? Why did the percentages stay the same for her? And you only saw the delta between Spencer Pratt and Nithya Raman shift. People are going to be asking those questions. And we're going to hopefully get some answers. But here we are. With that, that's going to do it for today's show. I appreciate it. If you can become an ACLJ champion, I would encourage you to do it today. 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
9: 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He gave an example of how some soldiers trapped in a firestorm in Afghanistan radioed for air cover. In the heat of battle, when they were asked for coordinates, the soldiers mistakenly gave their own coordinates rather than the enemy's. Fortunately, long before a crisis like this ever happened, Briggs' team had planned for such occasions. His team used their pre-prepared checklist and verified the correct coordinates, sparing these soldiers from getting bombed. Proverbs 22:3 teaches, "The prudent see danger and take refuge, but the simple keep going and pay the penalty." 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
10: July 21st, the cost. Everything in life has a price tag, but not everything is worth the expense. Am I right? Let's say you spent $1,000 on a diamond necklace or a sportsman's watch. That might sound like a good investment, but now let's say you spent the same amount on a flimsy knockoff. Suddenly, the money feels wasted. What we get in exchange for our time, effort, or money lets us know if the cost is worth it. And we make these judgment calls throughout every area of our life. Today, we'll meet a woman who aspired to a glamorous yet challenging career path, until she found a path that gave more than it demanded. She's here to share with us her true story on this Unshackled Daily Devotional.
11: I'm Wanda Jackson, and I sang first in church, so I thought I was a Christian. Daddy taught me to play the guitar, and Mama made my costumes. At 15, I had my own radio show and sang with bands. At 16, I signed my first recording contract. Daddy quit his job to be my manager. As my career prospered, we traveled around the world. I even worked with Elvis, and we became good friends. After I fell in love and married, my husband became my manager. A daughter and son completed our life, and we thought we had everything. I had hit records, awards, and famous friends. But my husband and I were drinking and fighting more as the years went by, and being on the road 8 months a year, we missed our children. Nothing seemed to satisfy us. We almost never went to church. One day, a new pastor called and invited us to lunch, during which he talked about the love of Jesus. Well, our kids begged us to go to church, so we went. Listening to the sermon, I knew I had never walked with God. My husband and I both went to the altar where the pastor led us in a prayer of repentance and commitment to Christ. We both quit drinking. We both began to give our testimonies before I sang anywhere. Then we gave up the nightclub circuit to sing at churches and crusades.
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12: chapter 21. And I saw a new heaven and a new earth, for the first heaven and the first earth were passed away, and there was no more sea. And I, John, saw the holy city, New Jerusalem, coming down from God out of heaven, prepared as a bride adorned for her husband. And I heard a great voice out of heaven saying, Behold, the tabernacle of God is with men, and he will dwell with them, and they shall be his people. And God himself shall be with them, and be their God. And God shall wipe away all tears from their eyes. And there shall be no more death, neither sorrow nor crying, neither shall there be any more pain. For the former things are passed away. And he that sat upon the throne said, Behold, I make all things new. And he said unto me, Write, for these words are true and faithful. And he said unto me, It is done. I am Alpha and Omega, the beginning and the end. I will give unto him that is athirst of the fountain of the water of life freely. He that overcometh shall inherit all things, and I will be his God, and he shall be my son. But the fearful and unbelieving, and the abominable, and murderers and whoremongers and sorcerers and idolaters and all liars shall have their part in the lake which burneth with fire and brimstone, which is the second death. And there came unto me one of the seven angels which had the seven vials full of the seven last plagues, and talked with me, saying, Come hither, I will show thee the bride, the Lamb's wife. And he carried me away in the spirit to a great and high mountain, and showed me that great city, the holy Jerusalem, descending out of heaven from God, having the glory of God. And her light was like unto a stone most precious, even like a jasper stone, clear as crystal, and had a wall great and high, and had 12 gates, and at the gates 12 angels, and names written thereon, which are the names of the 12 tribes of the children of Israel. On the east 3 gates, on the north 3 gates, on the south 3 gates, and on the west 3 gates. And the wall of the city had 12 foundations, and in them the names of the 12 apostles of the Lamb. And he that talked with me had a golden reed to measure the city, and the gates thereof, and the wall thereof. And the city lieth foursquare, and the length is as large as the breadth. And he measured the city with the reed 12,000 furlongs. The length and the breadth and the height of it are equal. And he measured the wall thereof 144 cubits, according to the measure of a man, that is, of the angel. And the building of the wall of it was of jasper, and the city was pure gold, like unto clear glass. And the foundations of the wall of the city were garnished with all manner of precious stones. The first foundation was jasper, the second sapphire, the third a chalcedony, the fourth an emerald, the fifth sardonyx, the sixth sardius, the seventh chrysolite, the eighth beryl, the ninth a topaz, the tenth a chrysoprasus, the 11th a jacinth, the 12th an amethyst. And the 12 gates were 12 pearls. Every several gate was of one pearl. And the street of the city was pure gold, as it were transparent glass. And I saw no temple therein, for the Lord God Almighty and the Lamb are the temple of it. And the city had no need of the sun, neither of the moon, to shine in it, for the glory of God did lighten it, and the Lamb is the light thereof. And the nations of them which are saved shall walk in the light of it, and the kings of the earth do bring their glory and honor into it. And the gates of it shall not be shut at all by day, for there shall be no night there. And they shall bring the glory and honor of the nations into it. And there shall in no wise enter into it anything that defileth, neither whatsoever worketh abomination or maketh a lie, but they which are written in the Lamb's book of life.
13: 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Praise ye the Lord, for it is good to sing praise.
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15: Hello, friend. Welcome to Fresh Oil. My name is Pastor Keith Manley, and I'm so glad you joined me for the program today. It means a lot to me when I hear from you and people say that they enjoy the program. I so appreciate that. Today, we continue with a new series I've been doing called The Names God Won't Let Them Keep. Yesterday, we spent the full program with Abram. We looked at a man who carried a promise for 24 years with no visible evidence that it was going to arrive. We looked at his name, Abram, which meant exalted father, and the painful irony of carrying a name that spoke of fatherhood while having no children to show for it. And we looked at the extraordinary moment in Genesis 17 when God appeared to this 99-year-old man and changed his name to Abraham, Avrahim in Hebrew, father of a multitude. And he renewed the covenant with a freshness that took Abraham's breath away. But I told you yesterday that I wanted you to notice something, and today we're going to slow it down and look at it carefully. When God appeared to Abraham in Genesis 17, when his name was still Abram, he changed two names, not one. There was a woman in the tent. She had been there through every year of waiting. She endured the same disappointments that Abraham endured. She heard the covenant promises second-handed. She had organized the household, managed all the servants, and moved from camp to camp as Abraham was on his journey to Canaan. She had grown from a middle-aged woman into old age, quietly carrying the weight of barrenness, while her husband carried the covenant. Her name was Sarai, and today her story is going to speak to every person who's ever wondered whether the promises of God were meant just for someone else or whether it was meant for you as well. Sarai, the name means my princess. And I want you to pay attention to that first word because it matters enormously to where we're going this morning, my princess. The possessive is built into the name. She belongs. She's defined in relation to someone else. And in the cultural context of the ancient Near East, this was not an insult. A woman called my princess was a woman of standing, of honor, a cherished position within her household. It was an affectionate, dignified name. But there's something subtly limiting about a name that can only be understood in relationship to another person. My princess. Whose? In relationship to whom? The name requires a frame. It requires someone else to give it meaning. And for most of Sarai's life, that is exactly how her story reads. She exists in the text in relationship to Abram. She is his wife. She accompanies his journey. She's mentioned whenever the narrative needs her. The episode in Egypt, the decision involving Hagar, but the covenant, the direct speech from God, that flowed to Abram. Now, I want to be careful here because this is not a criticism of Abram or of the structure of their marriage. Sarai loved her husband, and she was a woman of remarkable loyalty and strength. The New Testament in 1 Peter chapter 3 actually holds her up as a model of faithful, trusting womanhood. She's honored in both Testaments. But I want you to feel what it must have been like to carry the personal weight that Sarai carried, to be barren in a culture where a woman's barrenness was not simply a private grief, it was a public statement. In the ancient world, the inability to produce children carried enormous social and spiritual weight. It raised questions that people sometimes asked out loud and always thought privately. Is she cursed? Has God withheld from her? Is there something wrong in her relationship with God? See, Sarai was 90 years old. She heard the covenant. She knew what God had said to her husband. But she never had a moment, not one single recorded moment in Genesis, the narrative up to chapter 17, where God turned to her and said, "And you, I see you personally. The promise includes you directly. Your name is on this covenant." You see, Sarai thought God told Abram he's going to be a father, but he didn't speak to me. Maybe that's why she allowed Hagar to go in with her husband. 24 years of faithful partnership here during this waiting period with a man who carried a covenant. And then Genesis 17, verse 15, God says to Abraham, "As for Sarai, your wife, you shall not call her name Sarai, but Sarah shall be her name." Sarah. My princess was Sarai, but Sarah, The name I gave my firstborn daughter means princess, simply and completely, princess. God removed the possessive part of her name. Isn't that incredible? I want to stay here just for a minute. I don't want to rush past this because I believe it's one of the most quietly radical moments in the entire Abraham narrative. God removed the my. He didn't change the category of her name, just like Abraham's. He did not take her out of the framework of royalty and dignity that her name already expressed. He simply removed the relational qualifier. He took out her, my princess, and changed it to princess. In her own right, standing before heaven with a name that didn't require another person to give it meaning. Now, someone might say, is that really such a big deal, Keith? Well, I guarantee you, if God changed her name, it was a big deal. When God changes one word, pay attention, because every word God removes or adds is deliberate. She is not only his wife, she is a person I see individually, God was saying. She has a place in this covenant that's not simply a derivative of her husband's place. She is a participant in it. And that's an enormous statement. And God follows it immediately with something even more extraordinary. In verse 16, this is what it said. I will bless her, and moreover, I will give you a son by her. I will bless her, and she shall become nations. Kings of peoples shall come from her. Wow, did you get that? I will bless her. Then again, I will bless her. God repeats the blessing of Sarah twice in one sentence, as if he wants to make absolutely sure there's no ambiguity about his blessing and who it's aimed at. And then God goes on to say, she shall become nations and kings of peoples shall come from her. Not just from Abraham, not just through Sarah as a passive biological instrument of Abraham's promise. No, but from her. Kings of peoples shall come from her. Now, this is the first time in the entire Abraham cycle that God directly and personally assigns the fruitfulness to Sarah. Not to Abraham through Sarah, not to the household, but to Sarah. She's going to be a mother of nations, a mother whom royal lines will emerge from her. And for 24 years, she had been living under a covenant, receiving secondhand information. And this is the moment. This is one extraordinary moment in Genesis 17 where God turns the full weight of the promise and he aims it directly at Sarah. I see you. I've always seen you. The promise was never only for your husband. The promise was always for you. And I want to speak to someone listening today. I have a sense that there may be more than one of you. You may have spent years, maybe many years, living as in someone else's calling. You're the spouse of one who is visibly called. You're the one who holds things together behind the scenes, who someone else stands in the spotlight of what God is doing. But you're the person in the supporting role of a ministry, a mission, maybe just your family. And it seems to center on someone else other than you. And the quiet question you rarely say out loud because it almost feels like you're being disloyal is this: does God see me? Not us, not our household, not the ministry. Does God see me? Sarah's story answers that question. God renamed her separately. God gave her a promise separately. He didn't say to Abraham, and tell your wife Sarah I said hello, and that she's a part of this too. No, God spoke to her, her name, her blessing, her fruitfulness. My friend, God sees you separately. He has words for you that are not simply the overflow of those around you. Don't leave this message today without receiving that into your heart. Now, the story does not unfold in a perfectly tidy way after this. And I think sometimes the messy parts are actually the more encouraging parts than the tidy parts would be. When Abraham hears the promise that Sarah, at 99 years old, will bear a son, the Bible tells us in Genesis 17:17 that Abraham fell on his face and laughed. And he said this in his heart, "Shall a child be born to a man who's 100 years old? Shall Sarah, who is 90 years old, bear a child?" And then in Genesis 18, three visitors come to Abraham's tent, and they announce again that Sarah will have a son. And Sarah, listening from inside the tent, laughs within herself. And she says, after I am worn out and my Lord is old, shall I have pleasure? She laughed in the moment of promise. And the Lord hears it, and he asks Abraham, why did Sarah laugh? He confronts the moment of doubt with a rhetorical question. He says this, is anything too hard for the Lord? I love that exchange. Not because the doubt is admirable, but because of what God does not do. He confronts the laughter. He names it. He does not pretend it didn't happen, but he doesn't revoke the promise because of the laugh. He doesn't say, well, if you're going to laugh, we'll find someone else who won't laugh. No, he says, in fact, I heard it. I know, but we're still going forward. And that's the grace of God, friend. He doesn't require perfect faith to fulfill his promises. He requires a faith that is honest with itself, honest with God, and willing to keep going, even in the moments where the magnitude of the promise and the reality of what you see looks like two different things. And then Genesis 21, the fulfillment. The Lord visited Sarah, as he had said, and the Lord did to Sarah as he had promised. And Sarah conceived and bore Abraham a son in his old age at the time of which God had spoken to him. Wow. And what did they name him? God named him Isaac, which means laughter. Itzhak. Itzhak in the Hebrew. And Sarah speaks in Genesis 21:6. She says, God has made laughter for me. Everyone who hears will laugh over me. The same woman, the same laughter, but now it's the laughter of joy instead of the laughter of disbelief. Now I'm going to give you three quick teaching points today to anchor this program. The first one, God has a direct word for you, not merely a reflective word through someone else. See, community is essential. We're made to live in it. We receive from one another. Marriage is wonderful. And we receive from each other. But listen, God's relationship with you is not just through your husband or through your wife. We carry each other's words and prayers and encouragement. But listen, God has a direct word for you and a direct plan for your life. And so it was with Sarai. God changed her name to Sarah, and God gave her the promised son. Now, don't stop seeking your own encounter with God just because you've been blessed by someone else's. Here's the second one. The removal of the possessive was liberation, not diminishment. God took out of her name the word my, and he replaced it with just princess. Not my princess, but princess. And it wasn't a loss, it was a gift. He was freeing her identity from its dependence on a relational qualifier and establishing in her own right herself before him. He was saying, you don't need a possessive pronoun to have standing in this covenant. I see you, Sarai. I see you. And you're not simply the spouse of someone called. You are a person God has named and seen and addressed personally. Now here's my final teaching point. God redeems the laughter of our weakest moments. Sarah laughed in doubt, and God turned the doubt laughter into the name of the child who fulfilled the promise. Do you realize every time she called her son Isaac to come to dinner, she was saying, laughter, come to dinner. Laughter, take out the garbage. Laughter, you're such a blessing from God. If you've ever laughed in disbelief, if you've ever had your private tent moment, of there is absolutely no way this can still happen. You're in good company. And God's not finished with you over that moment. He's going to give you something to laugh about that makes the old laughter look like a rough draft. Sarai became Sarah. My princess became simply princess. A woman defined by relationship became a woman defined by divine declaration. Tomorrow, Jacob is coming and the river at Jabbok. I'm Keith Manley. Thank you for listening to Fresh Oil, Walking Grace.
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17: And here in this prayer, in Ephesians, the third chapter, verse 17, says that Christ may dwell in your heart by faith, and that ye, being rooted and grounded in love, may be able to comprehend with all saints what is the breadth and length and depth and height, and to know the love of Christ, which passeth knowledge, that ye might be filled with the fullness of God. Now unto him that is able to do exceedingly above all that we ask or think, according to the power that worketh in us. That power is his word. According to the word that works in you. We can't believe any further than we have knowledge of the word. You just simply can't believe something that you don't have knowledge of. But he says to be filled with the fullness of God. Now we talked about it in the other session where Paul said, you're the temple of the living God. And as God said, I will live in them and walk in them. God wants the body of Christ to be filled with the fullness of God. And then he goes on and says, unto him be glory in the church by Christ Jesus throughout all ages, world without end. In other words, this covenant that God has established between himself and Jesus will last forever. We have a new covenant established on better promises. Thank God Jesus is the guarantee that it'll work. He is the surety of the new covenant. That means the guarantee that it'll work. And thank God it'll work. Now, we're there in Ephesians. Let's just go on into the fourth chapter here and start with verse 4. There is one body, one spirit, even as ye are called, and one hope of your calling. There is one body, one body of Christ, one spirit, which is the Spirit of God, even as ye are called in one hope of your calling, one Lord, one faith, one baptism. Now, the one baptism he's referring to here is being baptized into Christ. There are seven baptisms mentioned in the Bible. Now, sometimes people want to argue about this and say, well, there's only one baptism. And Paul is simply referring to one here. There are seven baptisms mentioned in the Bible. But he's talking about being baptized into the body of Christ. One God, one Father of all, who is above all, through all, and in you all. Now, there's always somebody trying to make a doctrine out of one verse of Scripture or two verses of Scripture. You know, there's two Pentecostal preachers arguing one day or discussing the Bible. And one of them, he believed that there's only one. God is one and Jesus is the name of God. You know, you've heard that, the oneness doctrine. And this other Pentecostal preacher said, well, now let me ask you something. He said, if there's just one, who was that standing at the left hand of Jesus? Because Stephen saw Jesus standing at the right hand of the Father. And he thought for a minute, and he said, well, he said, if you'd been hitting the head with rocks, you'd be seeing double too. But no, it's very evident that there are three in one. I in them and thou in me and Jesus in God and God in Jesus. You know, it didn't take a whole lot to understand that if Jesus died and there's only one and Jesus was God and there was only one and God raised him from the dead, how's God going to raise God from the dead when God is dead? I mean, that just won't hold water, but we're not going to split hairs over that. but we know that the Bible says that God raised Jesus from the dead. Well, while we're there, let's state another little bit of evidence. When Jesus was saying on the cross, my God, why hast thou forsaken me? Is he saying myself, myself? Why have I forsaken myself? I don't believe so. We better get off of that. We're going to meddling here. Verse 7, but unto every one of us is given grace according to the measure of the gift of Christ. Now, there's a whole sermon right there. To every one of us is given grace according to the measure of the gift of Christ. Now, that's quite a measure. How would you measure the gift of Christ? I mean, he's all in all. But there is given to everyone according to the measure of the gift of Christ. Wherefore he saith, when he ascended up on high, he led captivity captive and gave gifts unto men. Now that he ascended, what is it but that he also descended first into the lower parts of the earth? Now I know that this is quite controversial in some circles, but we might as well say it because it bears it out in the Word of God, that Jesus went to hell. There's no doubt about it. He went to the place of the departed, wicked, dead. David tapped into it and said, "Thou shalt not leave my soul in hell." And there's all kinds of evidence that that's exactly what happened, because he had to suffer the penalty for man's sin. The Bible says the wages of sin is death. Now, it's spiritual death, and man was spiritually dead. So then there had to be a spiritual sacrifice offered. And the Bible says that Jesus, through the eternal Spirit, offered himself. And he cried out and said, "Father, into thy hands I commit my spirit." Now here again, we run into a crossroad, but I must say some of this, because you get over there in Leviticus and you see the type. You see, if you didn't find it in the type in the Old Testament, you could say, well, Jesus did not die spiritually, but man was spiritually dead, and there had to be the penalty for it, and the wages of sin is death. Now, the wages of sin is not physical death. It is spiritual death. Jesus had to die spiritually to redeem spiritually dead men. Paul said in 2 Corinthians 5:21, "For he who knew no sin was made to be sin, that we might be made the righteousness of God in him." He became sin. The very fact that the serpent on the pole represents Jesus is that he became sin. Now, you know, there's people that'll argue with you, and they've had some of them to say, "Well, you're just saying that Jesus sinned." No, Jesus did not sin. He was the Son of God. But if you get over into Leviticus and read the 6th chapter, and I believe the 16th chapter of Leviticus, talks about the two goats that represent Jesus. The two goats, the scapegoat and the sin offering, is a type of Jesus. And when you read Isaiah, the 53rd chapter, you find out that it says that he died deaths, two, not one. One goat in Leviticus was brought in for the sin offering and was killed. But then the priest that offered the sacrifice laid both of his hands up on the live goat that was called the scapegoat and confessed all the sins of Israel upon that goat. Now, I see people say, well, Jesus couldn't have become sin because sin is a personal disobedience. But no, he received sin. So here you see the type in the Old Testament where the priest that offered the sacrifice, after the first goat was killed, he went out and laid his hands on the second goat and confessed all the sins. He put the sins on that goat. And then that goat was released into the wilderness, into a place of separation, or a place not fit for habitation. And that's what death is separation. It's a type of Jesus bearing our sins away from us as far as the east is from the west. And he had to bear it. Well, when Jesus hung on the cross and he cried out and said, my God, why hast thou forsaken me?" Jesus was looking into and speaking of what was about to take place. Now, I've taught this two different ways, but when I first started teaching it, I taught it like everybody else taught it, that that's when Jesus died, spiritually there. But if you notice, Jesus, after that, said, "Father, into thy hands I commit my spirit." Now, here's what I want you to see. In Leviticus, it says that the priest laid both hands upon the goat. This is the only place that it mentions him using both hands. And Jesus said, "Father, into thy hands I commit my spirit." So this is where, after Jesus died, he committed his spirit unto God, and God laid all the sins and iniquities of us all upon Jesus. He's the only one that could do it. He was the one that offered the sacrifice. You remember what Abraham said? He said, "God will provide himself a lamb." That's exactly what he did. His son. So the scapegoat is no doubt a type of Jesus bearing our sins away. After the first goat is already dead, Jesus bore our sins. He made a decision to bear them, and he died physically, then he died spiritually. And God raised him from the dead. Over in Hebrews, the second chapter, he says, he tasted death for every man. Now I ask you,

0: Now that he ascended, what is it? But he also descended first into the lower parts of the earth. He that descended is the same also that ascended up far above all heavens, that he might fill all things.
1: 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Now, here are some of the chapter titles in this book. Chapter 1 is Man Under Authority. You need to understand you're under the authority of God, but you have dominion through the Word of God, speaking the Word of God in faith. Number 2 is In His Image. You're created in the image of God. Chapter 3, Dominion Through Words. Chapter 4, Keys to Understanding the Bible. Now, if you don't understand the first three chapters of Genesis, you're not going to operate in the great faith the Bible talks about in ever-increasing faith. The key is understanding the keys to the Bible. Number 5 is Noah's Covenant. Number 6 is Abraham's Covenant. Now, it's important to understand that God made covenants with man. And he did that because man was here on earth to have dominion over this planet. And if you don't understand that dominion, you're not going to take dominion over situations and circumstances. Then we talk about the authority of the body, how your body gives you authority on this planet. Get out and vote. You have authority on this planet. Your body gives you authority. So don't miss it. Get out and vote. Chapter 8 is the authority of the body. Chapter 9 is the authority of Jesus. And if you don't understand the authority of Jesus, you'll never understand his ministry. He was a man. 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He had a physical flesh, blood, and bone body. And he had that body because he had to have a physical body to have authority on this planet. 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

0: 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Today, Keith Moore is teaching from the Word of God, a message from the series, Exceeding Growing Faith. 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
1: So many times you won't find great faith where you would expect to. Among religious people, church people, preachers. But you often do find great faith where you would not expect to. Here's a Roman soldier. He's not a theologian. He's a hard man who knows war and bloodshed and the strict regimen of a Roman commander. And yet, he has faith that the master calls great.

0: big. And we saw one of the big elements of his great faith was his respect, his reverence, his honor. If you're going to have great faith, you'll have big honor, big respect. The two go hand in hand. Let's go to the other instance of Jesus referring to somebody's faith as great. It's Matthew chapter 15, and the individual is referred to as the Syrophoenician woman. Matthew 15, we're starting about verse 21. And I want to read this from the Young's Literal Translation, if you would, please. Matthew 15, 21. Jesus, having come forth thence, withdrew to the parts of Tyre and Zidon. And lo, a woman, a Canaanitess. Now, Mark 7 also describes this happening and refers to her as a Greek. A Greek. A Syrophoenician. The significant thing is to understand she was not Jewish. She was not Hebrew. She's outside of the Jewish nation. Canaanitess. One said Greek. You could also call her a Gentile. A woman, a Canaanitess, a Greek Gentile, from those borders having come forth, did call to him, saying, "Deal kindly with me, sir, son of David. My daughter is miserably demonized." Now, it didn't say that she had a physical disease per se, but she's in a terrible way. How many know there's suffering other than physical suffering? There's mental anguish. There's emotional and spiritual. And here, she acknowledged that it was caused by the enemy, an evil spirit. Now, today, people have been educated beyond such notions. Or, in other words, have become confused. And are actually the educated ignorant. You know, going to school is not the be-all, end-all. It depends on what you're being taught.
1: Right.
0: There are some things that are good to learn. There are a lot of things, though, that are taught in colleges and universities. They're just absolutely lies.
1: Right.
0: And you'd have been so much better off if you hadn't heard that stuff.
1: Amen.
0: And there are a lot of books that are written. They're nice, four color, and hardbound, and the authors have initials after their name, and they're junk.
1: Yeah.
0: They're junk. They're deception, they're confusion, and lies. And yet, they're written in a poetic, amazing use of the language. You know, just because it's executed well doesn't make evil any less evil. Just because it's done lavishly doesn't make it any less wrong. But anyway, she said, "Sir, deal kindly with me, son of David." Now, this is a phrase she might not have understood what she's saying, because she's not Jewish. She's not Hebrew. She may have heard somebody else use this phrase. It means something, but the question is, does she know what it means? Because it didn't say she's a Jewish convert. "My daughter's miserably demonized." Keep going. "He did not answer her a word." Acted like he didn't even hear what she said. "His disciples, having come to him, were asking him," in other words, they asking means more than once, "saying, 'Let her away,'" or we'd say, "Send her away, because she's crying after us. She's bothering us." Doing what? "Please, you know, have mercy on me. Help me. My daughter is in a bad way." Please help me. Please help me. So he, the master, doesn't say anything to her, acts like he ignores her completely. And she's bugging them. And no doubt she's right there continuing to bug them. And she hears this. She hears them telling the master, would you send this lady away? She's bothering everybody. Y'all are quiet. You know, you got how people imagine Jesus is, and then you've got how he really is.
1: Yeah. Amen. Thank you, Lord.
0: No matter how it seems, he's good.
2: Yeah.
0: And he's right. And he answers and says, I'm not sent except to the lost sheep of the house of Israel. I'm not sent. In other words, I'm not sent to these people. Could you become offended? Could you? I'm not sent to her kind.
1: Amen. Amen.
0: In our current age of social diversity consciousness, whoo!
1: Amen.
0: How would this go over? I got people looking at me funny, Silas. But having come, she was bowing to him and saying, sir, help me. Now we know from looking at the rest of this passage that this woman has great faith. Now we've already said, you find great faith in places you wouldn't expect to find it. You don't find great faith in places you would expect to find it. This woman is not knowledgeable of the law. She's not knowledgeable of the covenant. She's a Greek. She's a Syrophoenician. They live a completely different lifestyle. Canaanite, one translation said. Well, the Canaanites were known from centuries past to be, you talk about ungodly. I mean, they did stuff, some of the worst stuff you've ever heard of, and a lot of stuff you've never heard of that you don't need to hear about.
1: Amen.
0: Yeah. Evil, twisted, wrong, the way they lived and what they did. But you see an element of great faith. There is still the respect. Is that right?
1: Yeah.
0: Sir.
1: Yeah.
0: There is still the respect. Even though she's not getting an audience and she's even hearing that she's excluded and her people are excluded. And still she's showing respect. Everybody say respect, respect.
1: Yeah.
0: And something else you see here, persistence. Persistence. Strong faith is not easily deterred. Strong faith will not quickly give up. It won't. So many times, Phyllis and I talk about this. Faith is weak in so many places. And you see situations where something comes up, somebody start off pretty good, and in 2 weeks, some little something happened, and they just quit. Or it goes for a few months, and they don't see it. They just quit. People just quit. Well, you won't receive that way. Weak faith quits easily and quickly. Little faith, but strong faith, big faith, won't quit. I said it won't quit. If it gets, you know, some unexpected obstacle and problem, and if it finds its head where its feet were just a few minutes ago, you know what it'll do? Let's come back. Right? If it swings and misses and swings and misses and swings and misses, it will not throw the bat down and walk away and feel sorry for itself and cry or cuss.
2: Amen.
0: It won't blame the pitcher. It won't blame the baseball organization or the team or the manager. Come on, are y'all listening to me? It'll say, throw it again. Throw it again. Is that right? Throw it again. And do the same thing tomorrow. It'll do the same the next day and next week. So this woman comes. We know she has great faith from reading the end of the story. But what made her faith great? What characteristics, what qualities causes her to be a person of great faith? A non-Jewish, Greek, Syrophoenician woman. And you know, how did her daughter get a demon? What's going on at their house? How are they living? We need to look at all these things. And Jesus, back up to verse 25. I'm not sent except to the lost sheep of the house of Israel. One thing we need to understand about Jesus' ministry. I've had people, you know, say dumb things to me and to other folks. I said, you know, what in the world do you need an airplane for? Jesus had a donkey. Oh, that's brilliant. You need to be like Jesus. And I've had people tell me, you know, Jesus was homeless. He said, I don't have a place to lay my head. So he was absolutely had nothing and was impoverished. And you need to be like Jesus and act like Jesus. Well, that's implying things that are not true.
3: 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That's 417-334-9233. 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

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I'm Mark Hankins, and today I have a powerful message from the Word of God that I believe will bless you and will encourage you. My favorite scripture is, "Now thanks be unto God, who always causes us to triumph in Christ." And today is a day of triumph. Let's get right into the Word.

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2: My confidence. Come on, you'll go from confidence to what the book of Hebrews calls full assurance of faith. Full assurance. That means your confidence has hit full assurance. No doubt. No doubt. How many like to leave here saying, no doubt, no doubt. Jesus paid for it. Hallelujah. I believe it, and there's no doubt. Go ahead and laugh for a minute. Praise the Lord. Boy, it makes the devil nervous when you start laughing. He's like, why? Because that means you're not trying to get it. You're just saying, Jesus paid for that. I believe it, and I receive it. Ha, ha, ha. Ha, ha. Hallelujah. Hallelujah. So it says, Christ has redeemed us. He purchased our freedom with his blood. He has made a curse for us. Amen. For it is written, cursed is everyone that hangs upon a tree. The next verse says that the blessing. Do you know anything about the blessing? It's better than good luck. That the blessing of Abraham might come upon us, even the promise of the Holy Spirit. In other words, where the blood flows, the Holy Spirit goes. Or you could say the blood of Jesus and the Holy Spirit are inseparable. Wherever the blood is applied, then the curse is blocked. Wherever the blood of Jesus is applied, then literally that blood has purchased our blessing. So Deuteronomy 28 says now, woo, you're blessed coming in and you're blessed going out. You're the head and not the tail. You're above and not beneath. Come on, you're blessed in your body. You're blessed in your family. Come on, you're blessed in your mind. Come on, you're blessed. Come on, your finances are blessed. Your job's blessed. In other words, that's just blessing everywhere. Amen? So he says this in 1 Corinthians chapter 10 and 11 when you take communion. When you receive the Lord's Supper, which he said, as often as you do this. So it doesn't tell you how often to take communion. It just says, as often as you do this, you do remember and you do show the Lord's death until he comes again. Amen. Amen. Amen. Or what happened in his death? When he became sin for us, he took our sin and he took everything sin produced when he became sin for us. Amen. So he says, when you take the bread, it is his body that is broken for us. When you take the cup, it is his blood. And literally, he says, through that covenant, now you are one with Christ. That means you got the same life, same righteousness, same blessing, same authority that's in Christ. You are a new creature in Christ Jesus. Old things have passed away. Everything's new. Amen. Amen. So he says, when you take it, now when he says you take the cup in 1 Corinthians 10, 16, he called it this cup of blessing. Amen. This cup of what?
3: Blessing.
2: Blessing. So that means when you take the blood, come on, you drink the cup, then the blessing, the blood. Where does the blood reach? It reaches all the way on the inside of you. Every part of you. So there ain't no part of you that ain't blessed. Come on, your liver, your kidneys, your bone marrow. Come on, everybody, when you take that cup. Amen. So what happens now, by faith, you lift your voice and declare it. But also when you take communion, praise the Lord. And Trent and I have been doing that some more at the house together. When you take communion and you understand the significance of what's happening. because I was, my dad's a pastor. So, I was happy when the church took communion because, man, we had a bunch of crackers left over. I'm eating crackers and getting all the extra grape juice. So I ought to be real holy, but it didn't really help me that much. But when you know what's happening through the blood and through what Christ has done for you, then he said, you do show the Lord's death until he comes again. The word show right there is the word that could be translated in English, promulgate. Promulgate. Here's what the word promulgate means. To show or to declare or actually to distribute. To show, to declare. Or it is translated this way, to put a law or a decree into effect by official proclamation. All right, let's read promulgate one more time. Because when you take communion, come on, the cup, the blood, and the bread, and his body. He said, you do show. What are you showing? You are promulgating, or what you're doing is you are putting a law or a decree into effect by official declaration. All right, let's try that one more time. I know some of y'all listening slow, so. You do show, you do promulgate, listen now, or you put a law or a decree into effect by official declaration. Yes. So when you receive communion, you take the cup, come on, the blood, this cup of blessing. You take the bread, which is his body. Amen. The Holy Spirit is in the middle of this whole thing. You say, and what are you doing? You are putting a law. What law are you putting into effect? The law of faith in the blood of Jesus. You're putting that law into effect by official declaration. What are you saying? You're saying, I declare now, official declaration, that it is illegal for the devil to try to put that stuff on me or on my family, for I plead the blood of Jesus over my life. I declare, devil, it's illegal for you to try to put that on my mind, put that on my family. I'm redeemed by the blood, so it is illegal. So take your hands off of me in the name of Jesus. Somebody ought to laugh right now, huh? Well, the devil will try to do all kinds of illegal stuff, but when you know you're redeemed by the blood of Jesus, now the law of faith is activated. The law of the Spirit of life is activated. Come on. There's another law operating of sin and death, but there's a higher law, the law of the Spirit of life in Christ Jesus, and he said, it has made me free from the law of sin and death. Thank God for the blood. I said, thank God for the blood. Thank God for the blood. Thank God for the blood. Thank God for the blood. Thank God for the blood. Thank God for the blood. Come on, whatever the devil's trying to do in your body or your mind or your finances, you say, I declare it's illegal for you to do that in my house. I declare in the name of Jesus and by his blood, I am free. I don't have to live with that in my house. I have to live with that in my body in the name of Jesus. By the blood, I am redeemed. He purchased my freedom with his blood. Come on, lift your voice. He purchased my freedom with his blood. That's illegal. You can't do that in my house. Come on, tell him, say, get out of my mind, get out of my body in the name of Jesus. By the blood, I am redeemed. By the blood, my family is redeemed. Come on, by the blood, I've been set free. By the blood. Woo! Go ahead and shout about it. Glory. Glory. Glory. There is a higher law in operation here. When you start praising God and lifting your voice through faith in the blood, there's a higher law operating here. It's the law of the Spirit of life in Christ. Come on, you don't have to be depressed another day. You don't have to be confused another day. You don't have to live in pain another day. You say, in the name of Jesus and by his stripes, I was healed and I am healed. I am healed in the name of Jesus. I am blessed. I said, you are blessed. You are blessed. Woo! Come on, I didn't say I deserve it. I didn't say I earned it. Come on now. I didn't say I've been good enough. Come on. To enjoy this blessing, nothing is necessary except faith in the blood of Jesus. His blood alone has done everything. Woo! Listen, God in heaven, in the holy place, he lives in constant view of the blood of Jesus. Come on, in the holy place, in the presence of God. That when Jesus was raised from the dead, whoo, first order of business, when he was raised from the dead, oh my goodness, I'm telling you, I feel like slapping somebody on the head right now. I said, when Jesus was raised from the dead, come on. Romans 4:25 says he was delivered up because of our sins and was raised for our justification. Another translation says it this way: he went to the cross because of our sins and he was raised when we were justified. Or you could say it this way: he went to the cross because of our sin and he was raised because of our righteousness. Or you could say it this way: Jesus was not raised from the dead until you were declared righteous. The moment you were declared righteous, the penalty's paid in full, he was raised from the dead. And if he's raised from the dead, come on, you've been justified and declared righteous. Come on, the devil may challenge it. Oh, but the word of God is true. Amen. I just think you might need to laugh a couple more minutes because I got to read you something in a second here. But your faith works better if you got a little note of joy. You know, if you got a little note of joy. Get the struggling sound out of your voice. And come on, your faith will take the victim out of your voice.
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3: Angie Griffin is a 46-year-old Massachusetts swimmer who has competed at the top of her age division in U.S. Masters swimming for over a decade. Last April at the National Championships in San Antonio, she finished second in the breaststroke. It wasn't until after the meet that she learned she lost to a man. Hugo Caldas, a 47-year-old male competing in the women's 45 to 49 division, took home five national titles that day, swimming visibly seconds ahead of his female competitors. Caldas previously competed in the men's division from 2002 to 2004, and now holds more than a dozen records in the women's division, including titles in rowing, CrossFit, and weightlifting. Griffin filed a formal protest with U.S. Masters Swimming and published an op-ed in Swimming World magazine, making the case plainly. Coming in second to a biological male at a national championship is in
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5: Okay. Well, it's, I think you'll find this tonight very interesting, because the first two chapters, which we've covered in Colossians, was very important. But the next two, the third and the fourth chapter, is how we are to practically live in Jesus Christ. And I think you're going to be surprised at what you see. But I want you to turn first to Matthew 28 and verse 18. Matthew 28, 18. And I'm going to show you some things tonight that I think will amaze you and might shake you up a little bit, but that's okay. We all need that. And let's look at Matthew 28 and verse 18. And Jesus came and spoke to them, saying, now the them are his apostles, the ones that had been following him all this time. And he had something important to say to them, but he's also got something important to say to us. He says, all authority is given unto me in heaven and earth. Jesus made that statement. He has authority in heaven. He has authority on the earth over everything. Now he said to them, I'm going to leave you, as he announced to them. He said, I'm going to go to heaven, but here's what I want you to do. Go therefore and teach all nations, baptizing them in the name of the Father, of the Son, and of the Holy Spirit. So two things there. Teach all nations about me is really what he's saying. And then baptize them in the name of the Father, the Son, and the Holy Spirit. Now that's what we are to be. We're to be baptized. We are to accept the Lord as Savior. Then verse 20 he said, teaching them to observe all things whatsoever I commanded you. And he said, lo, I'm with you always, even to the ends of the age. Now, he said, I'm going to leave, but here's what he said. Now, you have to listen to this very carefully. You do what I did on the earth when I was here. That's what he told them. You do the same thing. You heal the sick. You raise the dead. You preach the gospel. You call people to the Lord. The ones that come, you baptize in the name of the Father, Son, and Holy Spirit. It doesn't just say Jesus. Now, some people say that, but it's not true. It said in the Father, the Son, and the Holy Spirit. Yes, they are one, I agree, but God reveals himself in three different ways. And he said, teach these people on the earth what I taught you while I was here with you. Now, you say, well, that's nice. That was the apostles. I got news. He's talking to you and I. He is saying, listen to this carefully. He is saying, you do what I did on the earth while I was here. Now you do it. Now, it doesn't mean that we're going to do everything in the way he did it, but it does mean that we are to do what God wants us to do where we're at on this earth now. We are representing, not only representing Christ, we are being as Christ on the earth now. because he's in heaven. Now he said to you and I, do what I did while I was on the earth. Now, how about that one? You don't hear that too often. Because, anyway, that doesn't mean we all do the same thing. But if we're a missionary in Africa, we're to do as though Christ is a missionary in Africa. If we're a missionary in our own neighborhood, we're to do it as we are Christ in the neighborhood. We are not only representing him, we are to do the things he did. We are to be as him where we're at and what God calls us to do. Now that makes it more important as to why you're here and what you are to be doing. You're to be doing what God wants you to do. Now, I'll give an example. I was, as I've said this 100 times, but you need to understand this. I was managing stores for the Kresge Company, or Kmart, same outfit. And in the middle of that, after I'd done that for several years and trained to do it, God said to me, now I want you to do something else. I want you to speak and preach the Word of God. I said, what? And he said, and I want to finish that out. He's saying, I want you to do it just like I did it when I was on this earth. Now that's what God's saying to you and I. We are to not only represent him, we are to be as him in whatever situation he puts us in on this earth. And that is what these two chapters, chapters 3 and 4 in Colossians, is going to teach us. And this is a little more than sometimes you hear in other places, but I'm just telling you what the Word of God says, and we are to learn what that Word says and so forth. Now,
6: yesterday we went over to my cousin's house to visit with my aunt and uncle, and was sitting there, and my uncle just kept talking and sharing different things, you know, and it was like Holy Spirit said he wants you to pray for him. So I was like, a little bit later, I was like, Uncle Larry, I said, would you like prayer? And he said, sure, I'm up for that. I mean, just like that, you know. He said, sure, I'm up for that. And so as I asked some mom and his wife to come in and pray with me for him, and as I was praying, it was like Holy Spirit said he desired, that Uncle Larry desired to have tongues. And so I started praying that the Lord would give him that gift as Uncle Larry opened up to that. And afterwards, after the prayer, he said, I do. He said, if the Lord wants me to have it, he said, then I want it. And I'm like, well, the Lord, it's a free gift. He wants you to have it, you know. And I kind of explained just a little bit about it, you know, what I know. And so I really believe that Uncle Larry will receive that.
5: Yes.
6: I really do.
5: And when you were laying your hands on him in Jesus' name,
6: yes,
5: it was the same as Jesus doing it right there at that time. He was doing it through you.
6: Yes.
5: It was like Jesus doing it. And that's exactly, that's another part of this, because Jesus told the disciples, now don't do anything until I send the Holy Spirit. And so they went into the upper room after he had gone up, and the Holy Spirit came and baptized them, and they spoke in tongues. They spoke in the tongues of the, in this particular case, of the people that were in the city at that time. So the point is, what I wanted to make is, Jesus said, I want you to represent me. I want you to be as me. I want you to receive the baptism of the Holy Spirit. And then I want you to teach other people. Wherever, if I send you someplace, do it there. If it's in your neighborhood, do it there. If it's in your home with the family, do it there. You are to be as Christ, totally, not only representing Him, but when you lay hands on somebody and understand this and do it in Jesus' name, it's as though Jesus doing it through you, because you have the Holy Spirit in you. And you need to understand that. That makes it more important what we do.
6: Jerry, isn't it like being Christ-like?
5: Yes, absolutely. Absolutely. And so, he was God and he was man. He was unique. We're not both God and man. But if we know Christ as Savior, we have God in us, and we can represent God on this earth. That's what we're supposed to do. Not just go to church and read the Bible and say, well, that's nice, I did my thing. No, you didn't. Now you're to use it where God tells you to use it. Now, He told me to do it as a pastor, but that was God's doing. So when I preach, I say, Lord, preach through me. It'll be like you preaching, because I want to represent you totally as what you want me to do on this earth. That's not the different. It's not the same for everybody. So what was Christ? He was the Creator. He was the Redeemer. He gave Himself for the church. Now He is Christ, the dedication in our lives. You cannot say I'm dedicated Christian and live your life any way you want to. You have to live it His way. You have to be in the Word. You have to say, I'll do anything you want me to do. And then, whatever He tells you to do, and He will tell you if you're serious. It took me 2 years of studying the Word before I heard, but usually it isn't that long. So we need to understand why we're here. It's more important than we think. We're not here just to breathe and to speak and to live a life on the earth. We're to represent Christ in whatever we do. We are to live out His life here on the earth. He lives the Father's life. He said, I only do what the Father tells me to do. And the Father told Him through the Holy Spirit, He would pray every morning early, say, okay, Lord, what do you want me to do today? That's what we ought to do. The minute we get up, Lord, what do you want me to do today? Yes, you may have a plan. You may be working. You may be doing something. But the point is, we want to represent Christ in whatever He wants us to do. We are made full in Him. Christ is really the solution to all the problems of life. He knows everything. We are to be in contact with Him constantly. Look up Colossians 2, verse 9. Write this in the book we're in. Colossians 2, verse 9 says, for in Him dwells all the fullness of the Godhead bodily. That's talking about Jesus Christ. He's the same as God the Father and everything else on the earth when He's around. He has the Holy Spirit guiding Him constantly. So Christ is really the solution to every problem in life, and He wants to solve that problem through, listen to this, you and I. We're not here just to say, okay, what are you going to do, Lord? And we're to do it. And He has warned against philosophy, legality, mysticism, and asceticism, which is very simply living life without God. That's what asceticism is. It's living this life without God. That is not why we're here. we're here to live His life through us. Now, all of these led people away from the person of Christ. These things, philosophy, legality, mysticism, asceticism, whatever the world says, we have got to listen to the Lord and hear and read what He says. That's the only way we're going to be able to please Him in this life. All of these lead people away from the person of Christ. Those four things, philosophy, legality, mysticism, and asceticism, will lead you away from the Lord. And you will find in Christ Jesus all that we will find, everything we need in Christ. We must concentrate on Him. The fullness of God poured out in life through believers. Jesus is in heaven. He expects us to be like Him on the earth. We're not God like He was, but we are to do the things that He did as we're guided by the Holy Spirit. Hope you're listening. That's why you're living and breathing on this earth. Now, a lot of people don't understand this.
6: I have philosophy, mysticism, asceticism, and what?
5: Mysticism, legality. You get that?
6: No.
5: Okay. Now, most people believe, I just go to church and read my Bible and do the right thing the Bible says, I'll be okay. It's a lot bigger deal than that. It's us representing Christ on this earth. Doing what He did as the Holy Spirit directs. Now, it's going to teach that in these two chapters that I'm starting here. Chapter 3 tonight. That's the only way He can be poured out is through us. He's not here to lay hands on people right now. We do that. You see. Now, verse 1. This is important. If ye then be risen with Christ, seek those things which are above, where Christ sits on the right hand of God. We're not to seek everything that comes along in life. We're to seek, number one, what God's doing at the right hand, what Christ is doing at the right hand of the Father. Now, if you're born again, seek those things which are above. More important than what's going on in the earth.
6: Jerry, it's like, isn't it in Ephesians where it says that we're seated together?
5: That's the next verse I'm going to give. You're right on top of this. Colossians 1:23. Colossians 1:23 says, if you continue in the faith, grounded and settled, and be not moved away from the hope of the gospel, which you have heard, and which was preached to every creature that's under heaven, of which I, Paul, am made a minister. Paul is saying, I'm representing Christ as a minister in his case. It doesn't mean that's what you're to do, but that's what he did. But he said, I'm representing Christ. I'm not representing myself. I'm representing what is above, down to the earth, and Christ is using me to do it. That's what he wants to do with you and I. We are here for a purpose. But you have to ask him what it is. The Colossian Christians had faith, hope, and love, which are the fruit of the Spirit in their lives. That's very interesting. Look at Colossians 1:4. Colossians 1:4. Since we heard of your faith in Jesus Christ and of the love which you have to a few of the saints? No, all the saints. Now that's going to be interesting down the road here. Well, what I'm going to be talking about. The Colossian Christians had faith, hope, and love. They loved the believers. We are to love believers. Some of them aren't very lovable, but that's not our business. Christ is in charge of that. Love is very practical. They also had hope of the coming of the Lord Jesus for his church, and so do we. We look forward to his coming. Yes. He's going to come again, and when he comes, he's going to come for his church. Then he's going to have the 7 years of tribulation, and then he's going to come back at the second coming. But once we are saved, and once we leave this earth, we will be with him wherever he is forever. That's absolutely amazing. Now, you can be what you want to be, or you can be what he wants you to be forever. Love is very practical. They also had hope of the coming of the Lord Jesus Christ, as I said, for his church. Seek those things which are above, where Christ sits on the right hand of God, the Father. There should be an excitement that goes with seeking spiritual things. You should be excited about that stuff. You will spend more time with him in eternity than on the earth. Think about that. We're only here for whatever, 60 to 100 to 120 years. That's all we're here. But you will be with Christ forever. Forever. Than on what your time you're on the earth now. Many courses are offered today. There is a mixture of praise and psychology and a smattering of the Bible, but we need to understand the truth of what the Bible says. We are to study it verse by verse to get what God wants. Now think about this. When Christ comes for his church, we're going to be with him forever. That's an amazing statement right there. Whatever he's doing, we're going to be doing. He doesn't even tell us what all that's about. But we will always be with him. Always.
6: And here it says, set your mind on things above, right?
5: Yeah, set your minds on things. So therefore, since you're going to be with him forever above, so to speak, then keep your mind on those things above, which should be in the Word of God. At the end of Paul's life, he could still say that I may know him and the power of his resurrection. Look that up. It's in Philippians 3:10. Philippians 3:10. This is really quite interesting here. Okay, we're Philippians 3:10. That I may know him and the power of his resurrection and the fellowship of his sufferings, being made conformable unto his death. Now, it's very interesting if you study the life of the apostles. They all died a martyr's death except one. All but one. And so it is very possible that doing what God wants us to do on this earth will bring us into a suffering type of death, but that's only temporary because we will be with Christ forever. But you have to understand that. The apostles, every one of them died a martyr's death except one. And that's very interesting. Okay. Now, we need to understand what God says. So we are to seek those things which are above, where Christ sits at the right hand of God. In other words, we are to represent Christ on this earth, whatever we're doing. Now, verse 3, For you are dead, and your life is hidden with Christ in God. We are in Christ in God. When he died approximately 2,000 years ago, he took your place and mine. But we died with him so that we on this earth could live for him constantly. We need to understand that. We were taken out of Adam, which was a lost condition, and we were placed into Christ when we received him. With me, it was when I was 30 years old in February of 1970 in Halstead Road Baptist Church. That's where I was saved. And I became, from that point on, even though I didn't know it, I was then to be guided to the Holy Spirit and then to represent Christ on this earth in the time that I had left. So we should live our life out and let his fullness be lived out through us. That's why we're here, to allow Christ to live through us. That's what it says in verse 3. For we are dead, your life is hidden with Christ in God. Verse 4 of chapter 3. When Christ, who is our life, shall appear, then shall you also appear with him in glory. So once we are with Christ, personally with him, which will be when we leave this earth, then we're going to be with him forever.

0: which will be when we leave this earth, then we're going to be with him forever. We'll be with him the 7 years of tribulation. We'll be with him where he is in the third heaven. He comes back at the second coming. We come back with him. Please understand that so you'll know what's going on. So, 1 John shows us the eternal life of God. Christ is eternal life. He will live forever in because he's God. We will appear with him in glory. If you're truly risen with Christ, it will be evident in two areas of your life. One is our personal holiness, living a life prescribed by the Word of God, and our fellowship with others who are around us. It's very important how we treat people. Very important. Not everybody's lovely. Not everybody even deserves your attention. But the fact is, we are to treat and bless everybody. Christ is at God's right hand today, and he's there representing you and me in the third heaven, and we are representing him on the earth here and now. If you're saved, it will show in your life down here. If it doesn't show down here, you're probably not saved. Somebody always says, I've heard, if somebody comes to Christ and then falls away, if they don't come back to Christ before they die, they probably don't know him. That's a fact. And I know some that have come that have left him and came back, and I know some that left him and never came back, probably didn't know the Lord. We are in Christ. We are to live his life through our life. Let me give you that again. We're to live his life through our life. We're not to be the same as everybody else on the earth. That is never God's plan. His plan has always been, when we come to Christ as Savior and Lord, that we will represent him while we're on this earth. Anybody have a question about that? That is so important. Because some people just think, well, just go to church, join the church, you'll be all right. That's not true. Absolutely not true. That's what I was taught the first 16 years of my life. Just join the church at 16 and you'll go to heaven and everything's going to be fine. No, that isn't it at all. It's we come to Christ and then we be his representative here on the earth in everything we think, do, and say. Or I should say think, say, and do. That's it. It's to be of Christ. Now, none of us do it perfectly, but we should be attempting to do it perfectly, constantly. Now, verse 5 of chapter 3 says,
1: Jerry, can I say something?
0: Yes, you can.
1: When you were talking about that that they were actually truly saved, they would come back from backslidden conviction, okay? Because the Lord said, in John 10:28, he said, I give unto you eternal life, and they shall never perish, neither shall any man pluck them out of my hand.
0: That is correct.
1: So there isn't any...
0: Well, once you're saved, you're saved.
1: Yeah.
0: But it will show in your life on the earth if you have time to show it after you're saved.
1: Mm-hmm.
0: Some people die almost immediately. And they're with the Lord. But there will be a difference in their life than the ones that are on this earth for a

0: while and do what God wants them to do, represent Him on the earth. The person that represents God on the earth for a period of time will get more rewards in eternity than a person who just accepts Christ and maybe dies the next day. You have to understand that. We're to be doing something for God while we're on the earth after we get saved. Now, here verse 5 says, "Mortify therefore your members which are upon the earth." Now it says these are things not to do. The reason we are not to do them is because they will open the door to Satan, who will confuse us as to what God wants, and etc. These are not to be an important part of our life. It says, therefore, mortify, or stop doing, be another word, or put to death, therefore, your members which are on the earth. Fornication, that has to do with sexual sin. Now, let me tell you something. If any of us have done any of this, we need to ask God's forgiveness, repent, and ask God to put us in a place where we won't do that anymore. Fornication, uncleanness, inordinate affection, evil desire, covetousness, which is idolatry. In other words, God said, there are certain things I want you to do, and there are certain things I don't want you to do, and this is a list, a partial list, of what He doesn't want us to do. Fornication here means sexual immorality. We're not to do that. We are created by God to choose to put our bodies and souls upon Him, the Lord Jesus. Uncleanness includes thoughts, words, looking with wrong kind of gestures, and jokes. It doesn't mean all jokes, but it means filthy jokes. Inordinate affection means uncontrollable passion or lust. You can help yourself. Trust Christ. Don't do those things. Evil concupiscence means evil desires. Put them to death. I was telling somebody here tonight that when I was a kid, I smoked for a little while. But there was a point where I quit. I put it to death. I used to, as a kid, I would go with the other, even when I was older in college, if the kids went out to eat, they usually had a drink. I did that temporarily. But one day, we were eating with somebody, and God said, don't do that anymore. And we did. We stopped right there. That was it. It was over. So if you have done it or are doing it, put it to death now so that you can be free to do what God wants you to do. Do I hear an amen? Covetous means idolatry, and that we must always have more. It might be making money. I'm not going to be happy unless I make $1 million. Talk to God about it. Come on. There's people that had practically nothing that served God in a great way. Love of money is the root of evil. I'll give you a scripture. We don't need to look at it. 1 Timothy 6:10. Don't have a love of money. It's okay to have money and to use it for the right reasons and to accumulate for it for the right reasons, but just to have a bunch of money to have it is idolatry. And you have to understand that, what it is. Is making money your God today instead of the Lord? the almighty dollar can be an idol. I said can be. Our bodies are the tabernacle. This is what's interesting. Our bodies are the tabernacle, our temple of the Holy Spirit today. So we shouldn't be saying, thinking, or doing things that are contrary to the Word, because we're doing them in the tabernacle of God. If you are in Christ, He will come first, and you will seek those things which are above. Many do not need more money. And God does say, and this is also important, tithe 10% of what you have to the Lord. Period. Do it. That's what He asked. He didn't ask for all the every dime you got. He just said, if I tithe 10% or more to the Lord. We got to start doing things the Word of God says. The thing spoken above called many to fall. That's in verse 6. For which thing's sake the wrath of God comes on the sons or daughters of disobedience. God will punish these sins mentioned in verse 5. He will punish them. So mankind is under the wrath of God because they are sinners and they do these things. But the problem is it will open the door to Satan. Otherwise, Satan has no right to your life. You're representing Christ. Christ is above Satan. Satan cannot affect Christ in any way, shape, or form, other than Christ allowed the cross, and I'll teach on that another time. It's also very interesting. Verse 6. The thing spoken above caused many to fall. I mentioned that. Mankind is under the wrath of God because they're sinners, and they do the things that are mentioned in verse 5. Maybe you did them at one time, but the point is, when you come to Christ, He wipes that away as though you never did it. And that's why, after we become a Christian, if we do something wrong, we quickly repent, and He will forgive us of that. But you got to do it quickly. Verse 7. In the which you also once walked when you lived in them. We are to put God first. If you're in Christ, seek those things which are above, and you'll not find yourself involved in the things of this world. You have to watch what you watch on. You have to be careful what you watch on TV. A lot of it's just worldly stuff. And I didn't say never do it, but you got to be careful with it. It says, verse 7, in which you once walked, when you lived in them. We are in Christ, and we seek those things which are above. Verse 8. But now ye also put off all these. Here's some more things. And some of the people have a problem with these things. Anger, wrath, malice, blasphemy, filthy communication out of your mouth. So cussing is not allowed. If you are cussing with your mouth, you're going to open the door to Satan. If you are angry, I'm going to talk about anger in a minute. Even God was angry at one point. I'm going to show you what it was. But if we're angry all the time and mad at people and cussing people out and all this nonsense, that is, will open the door to Satan in your life. I don't care what they did. There is a place for anger. The Lord was angry at the Pharisees because of the hardness of their hearts. They hated him. They didn't have anything to do with him whatsoever. It doesn't mean that he was angry with them forever, but it does mean that it was their problem. They had a problem. And in that case, he was open to be angry with them because they totally rejected him and wanted to kill him. But anger becomes wrath when we develop or have an unforgiving spirit. We should have a forgiving spirit. It doesn't mean that you have to live with somebody that hates your guts, but it does mean you are to forgive them. You are to forgive them. You don't have to live with them, but you're to forgive them. And you are to treat them halfway decent when they're around you, if you're around them. But you have to understand, malice is concealed anger. It tries to take vengeance and to get it even. You can't do that with people. You can't have vengeance and want to get evil with them. Even with them. Christ didn't want to get even with the Pharisees. He wanted them to get saved and come to him. But he was angry in the fact that he didn't do that. He forgave them, but they weren't saved. You have to understand that. This kind of behavior does not represent God. There's always somebody trying to kill the president. They were talking about that today on TV. Him and Netanyahu of Israel. They absolutely want to kill him. Well, he can be angry and get all upset and bent out of shape and not do what he's supposed to be doing. Or he can forgive them, but not go along with their nonsense. You understand what I'm saying? There's a difference. Okay. Blasphemy can be of two kinds. It can be against God or man. Blasphemy is to defame the name of God. It is often hating God. And you can also blaspheme another Christian by making statements about them that are not true, mainly are not true, and you shouldn't go around telling everybody how bad they are. You got to forgive them and move on. Filthy communication out of your mouth means foul communication that is abusive and is often filthy. It also means telling dirty jokes and often includes swearing words. Those are not good either. If you use curse words, you're not pleasing to God. They're not to be used by Christians.
1: Or use God's name in vain.
0: Yeah, or use God's name in vain, absolutely. That is a fact. Okay, verse 9. Lie not one to another, seeing that you put off the old man with his deeds. That's verse 9. It means you are not perfect as a Christian. We can still sin, but we must repent quickly. Ask forgiveness if necessary. Lying is something that is deep-rooted in the human heart, and many Christians still indulge in it. Meaning they are probably not doing what God wants them to do. You see, because they opened the door to the enemy. We're not to put them down, cuss them out, and all that stuff. We are to love them, pray for them, but we don't have to live with them, you see. Okay. Verse 10. We have put on the new man that is renewed in knowledge after the image of him that created him, after God. What it's talking about. We got to learn to let the Holy Spirit guide us because He is in us. He's in us for a purpose. We must give up certain habits that are wrong. I just say, I was in a church where they asked me to leave because I mentioned the Holy Spirit. They said the Holy Spirit's of the devil. I thought, well, this isn't right here. I don't know what Bible they were reading, but it wasn't the same one I had. So we have to give up certain things that are wrong. There's no such thing as serving God and serving the devil at the same time. Come on. We can put off old habits and form new ones in the Holy Spirit. We're to put on the new man. The new man is the Lord Jesus Christ. In that way, the church is able to represent him on the earth. When I got saved, I've told this many times, my wife at that time said, "You're not any fun anymore." Then when she got to thinking about it, she said, "I thought I was saved. I don't think I am." So she accepted Christ, got baptized, and started teaching kids about Jesus. Yeah. Neighborhood kids, kids in church. She taught teachers to teach kids about Jesus because she thought she was saved, but she wasn't. When she got saved, she started doing what God called her to do. God has called everybody to do something. Verse 11, where there is neither Greek or Jew, circumcision or uncircumcision, barbarian, Scythian, bond or free, but Christ is all and in all, and I might add, above all. You see, that's important. Verse 11, in the church, there's neither Greek or Jew. They're all one. Very interesting. And I was reading this morning, I was reading a prayer that Solomon prayed in the Old Testament, and he prayed that Gentiles would come to Christ. I never saw that before. It was in the prayer when he dedicated the temple. It's really interesting that he mentioned that Gentiles also should come to Christ. Some of the worst barbarians lived in the areas of Colossae. I mean, it was really not a good place. But there were Christians there. Some were saved and brought into the church there. Christian life is living out the fullness of Christ in our walk, in our home, on our job, in our social relationships. We are representing Christ wherever we are if we know Him. Yes. Very interesting. So we need to do that. Now in verse 12 we'll see how the new man is to live. Now we're going to see some positive things of what we are to do starting in verse 12. Very interesting. Verse 12 says, put on therefore as the elect of God, holy and beloved. You know, you have to realize God puts you on this earth to represent him. But that won't happen until you receive Christ as Savior and Lord, and then you can begin to do it. But it says, put on, therefore, as the elect of God. Who are the elect? The ones that come to Christ. Holy and beloved, tender mercies, kindness, humbleness of mind, meekness, and long-suffering. It means we might go through things. I was reading once a book by Paul Youngie Cho, who had the largest church in the world. He was sick for 10 years while he was a Christian. Very interesting. I said, oh, praise you. Hope that's not me, Lord. But that's what it says here. Put on, therefore, as the elect of God, holy and beloved, tender mercies, kindness, humbleness of mind, meekness, long-suffering. That's verse 12. If you know the Lord, you're one of the elect. You are clothed in righteousness of Jesus Christ. We are at peace with God. He has kissed us, and our sins are forgiven in Christ. I don't care what they were. As I said, I think he's doing something else now, but there was a fellow over in Faith Center next door who murdered somebody, but he became a Christian afterwards and had a ministry to prisoners because he asked God to forgive him.
1: He pastors the church now.
0: He pastors the church now. And he murdered somebody back in the old days. But God kisses us, forgives us, forgets our sin before we were saved, and afterwards, as we repent quickly, he still forgives us and kisses us. God forgives us. This is where the Spirit of God moves in and enables us to walk in the Spirit. We have bowels of mercy. That means heart of compassion. Paul is saying that as believers, we should have a heart of compassion in our relationship with those around us. Kindness is the word Paul uses that carries with it the thought of being profitable, being helpful to other people. We're not just to live and stay to ourselves. We are to make friends with people if possible. Love people. Try to have a conversation with people. We're not just to go into a store and get our stuff and leave. We ought to pray. If there's anybody in here, Lord, that you want me to talk to, I will. There is the kindness that means gentleness that is used here. Humbleness is meekness, not weakness, but humbleness of mind. Don't think you're a big shot just because you're a Christian. But be humble before the Lord. Long-suffering means long-burning. Put up with things that you normally wouldn't. We shouldn't make snap judgments. Very interesting. Verse 13. Forbearing one another. This is telling us how to live. Forbearing one another and forgiving one another. This doesn't mean you never tell somebody they're doing something wrong and it's going to hurt them. And so forth. We're going to see that in just a minute, pretty soon. May not have time tonight. If any man have a quarrel against any, even as Christ forgave you, also do so. It doesn't mean you have to get involved in what they're doing wrong, but it means you have to forgive them as a human being.
2: 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Dear Heavenly Father, I'm a sinner and lost, but I believe that the Lord Jesus Christ died on the cross for me, and that he rose from the dead on the third day, and right now I receive the Lord Jesus Christ as my personal Savior and Lord. Thank you, Lord, for saving me. Our phone number is 962-1477. That's 962-1477. 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
3: Hi, I'm Todd Nettleton, and this is the Voice of the Martyrs Radio. Jihadi militants recently attacked the small village of Langnoasi in northern Burkina Faso, killing 4 men and burning homes, storage buildings, and motorcycles. 2 pastors narrowly escaped with their lives, but they lost their homes, belongings, and motorbikes in the attack. Islamist rebel groups have been targeting Christian villages in Burkina Faso with increasing regularity. Some are aligned with ISIS, and their goal is clear: establish an Islamic caliphate in the country. Pray for the comfort of the families who lost loved ones, and for provision for those who lost possessions and homes. Pray also for peace and strength for pastors and other Christians during this difficult time.
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5: You're faithful, serving Jesus day after day. 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But God sees, and you give him so much joy. Well done, well done. And by the way, keep going. I'm Perry LaHaye.
6: Cast yourself in.
5: Dan doesn't get any applause. 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
7: "Even though I'm an American, I don't consider equality with Americans something to be held on to in my life right now. 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
5: Taking the gospel to the Muslim world is not the path to fame, but then maybe that doesn't matter to you at all. Great kingdom impact with no applause. FrontiersUSA.org.
8: Hi, I'm Pastor Keith Manley with today's reflection of grace. In a world that's constantly changing, one thing remains steadfast. That is the love of God. The Apostle Paul said in Romans 8:38, he said, "For I am convinced that neither death nor life, neither angels nor demons, neither the present nor the future, nor any powers, neither height nor depth, nor anything else in all creation will be able to separate us from the love of God that is in Christ Jesus our Lord." Friend, God's love remains steadfast. His love is unwavering and unconditional. When you feel overwhelmed by the trials of life, just remember that nothing can separate you from his love. Take comfort in this.
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10: But this is when we come to the most disturbing part of the vision of Daniel, the fourth beast. This is the second vision. Look at verses 7 and 8. "After this, I saw in the night vision, and behold, a fourth beast, dreadful and terrible, exceedingly strong. It had huge iron teeth. It was devouring, breaking in pieces, and trampling the residue with his feet. It was different from all the beasts that were before it, and it had 10 horns. I was considering the horns, and there was another horn, a little one, coming up from among them, before whom 3 of the first horns were plucked out by the roots. And there, in this horn, were eyes like the eyes of a man, and a mouth speaking arrogant words."
11: This fourth beast that we will hear about is one who is so ferocious and so different from the other three. He was terrifying and extremely strong, with iron teeth that chewed up whatever it attacked. It was in its very nature so God-opposing, pompous, rebellious, and defiant that it raised this one to the pinnacle of evil. There were 10 horns on this beast's head, and one other that erupted and put away 3 of the 10. But this little horn is always described as little, because from God's perspective, everything gets put down to its true size. Yes, though the little horn is contrary to the pure and perfect nature of God, God will put it away for good. God will reverse all that has been held captive by evil. God will reverse the curse in nature, and He will reverse our curse, the one that changed our immortality in the Garden of Eden to mortality and death. And we will be resurrected one day. There will be many who will serve the creature and worship it rather than the Creator. But we who believe will have the very nature of our corruption turned into incorruption and our mortality changed to immortality. So just as nature will be changed in the millennium, so we will be changed for eternity. Yes, we will be like Him. Such is the power of God. And because of His love, He has reversed the curse. Baruch Ata Adonai. Yes, blessed is the Lord who reigns forever. Welcome to Shalom Ariel, and welcome to our continuing study in the book of Daniel with Messianic leader Jacques Isaac Gabizon. Be blessed as you listen in, and Shalom.
10: And we know that one symbol of this kingdom was a lion with wings. We see a reproduction, by the way, of this beast at the entrance of Babylon. That's actually, you see this at the Ishtar Gate, okay? Furthermore, this kingdom as a lion and its armies as eagles, we see it mentioned in Jeremiah 4, Jeremiah 49, because Jeremiah was there as well. That is, he was in Jerusalem at that time. So this first kingdom is that of Babylon, but what does it represent for us today? What can we say? We will see the other references to the prophecy later, but when Daniel will give us more information about the Antichrist. But what we can say for now is that this lion may be, on the one hand, represent the forces of evil, the demonic world, which in the time of Revelation, as we read in Revelation 12, will be confined on this earth. This may point to the cutting off of the lion's wings. And with them will rise a man, the Antichrist, who will reign with a heart of man. It may very well be himself, actually, who will come in like a king that is very charismatic and elegant, like we see in Revelation 6. We'll look at these things when we consider the other visions of Daniel, especially that of the little horn. For now, let us follow the chronology of chapter 7. Let us first understand what it represented for Daniel. The second beast is found in verse 5. It says, "And suddenly another beast, the second like a bear, it was raised on one side and had three ribs in its mouth between its teeth. And they said thus to it, 'Arise, devour much flesh.'" It begins with the word "suddenly." Lo and behold, like a surprise, and indeed it was, for the destruction of Babylon was bloodless and occurred in one night, if you remember. The same night, on the writing of the wall, 14 years after the first year of Belshazzar, Darius the Mede actually swam his way into Babylon and took it. The bear then is the second kingdom, that of the Medo-Persian. But this is one of the most difficult to interpret for as far as the descriptions are given. First, we have seen that it could read wolf instead of bear, but the wolf fits better the last clause, for it asks to devour much flesh. Bears are not particularly carnivores, but wolves are. However, the imposing presence of this animal may suggest a bear. In any case, both work. For the Hebrew scriptures, we sometimes see a lion, the bear, and the leopard, as in Hosea. Another time, we see the lion, the wolf, and the leopard, like in Jeremiah or Habakkuk. You know, those ancient rabbis who believed the beast to be the wolf develop a story we read in the Midrash Rabbah, which is a collection of rabbinical commentaries on the Hebrew scriptures. It says that the kingdom of Media, being compared to a wolf, was an allusion, that is, of Esther and Mordechai, who are from the tribe of Benjamin. And has the tribe of Benjamin actually has a symbol that is what? The wolf. This is, as it is written in Genesis 49, it is like a ravenous wolf. And thus this kingdom actually had its match. Both Mordechai and Esther saved the Jews from annihilation in the book of Esther. So he took a wolf to beat another wolf. That's the idea. But most rabbis identify the animal as a bear. There was an expression in the Talmud which says, when one sees a Persian riding on a horse, he would say, "There goes a wandering bear. There goes a wandering bear." It is also written that it was raised on one side. Why? The scripture does not tell us, but it may be because this kingdom is formed of two people, the Medes and the Persian. And the latter was more powerful than the first. Furthermore, in the next chapter, this kingdom is viewed as a ram with two horns, one longer than the other, because the Persians were always stronger than the Medes. And then we read that the beast had three ribs in its mouth between its teeth. You know, the JPS, Jewish Publication Society, has it differently. For the word ribs is translated as the word fangs. It may mean both. This is how it reads. Then I saw a second different beast, which was like a bear, but raised on one side and with three fangs in its mouth among its teeth. And it was told, arise, eat much. You know, this word may be more appropriate, for it gives us the image of an animal who swings its victim left and right in order to tear it down, and then it is asked to eat much more meat. That's the idea behind it. The same animal is found in the description of the fourth beast, by the way, in Revelation 13. Its ferocity is very well described here, and it is titled, is tilt on one side. We don't know why. We will see this later on, but perhaps in Revelation 17, 18 gives us the idea that perhaps one is the religious, the other one is the political side of the Antichrist. Let us see the third beast. This is the most straightforward. Verse 6. It says, after this I looked, and there was another like a leopard, which had on its back four wings of a bird. The beast also had four heads, and dominion was given to it. This one is identified as the Greek Empire, which was known in history to be swift and very efficient. Its forehead can be interpreted by the fact that Alexander the Great divided his kingdom into four sections, which became independent after his death, as you can see in the screen. Even ancient rabbis saw the Greek Empire as the leopard. This animal is also seen as part of the fourth beast in Revelation 13. It begins with it. Its four heads and four wings may represent the four expressions of the fourth beast. Four conflicting ones, for the Antichrist will be the master chameleon, always changing faces to accommodate his own desire. More on this, of course, later. But this is when we come to the most disturbing part of the vision of Daniel, the fourth beast. This is the second vision. Look at verses 7 and 8. After this, I saw in the night vision, and behold, the fourth beast, dreadful and terrible, exceedingly strong. It had huge iron teeth. It was devouring, breaking in pieces, and trampling the residue with his feet. It was different from all the beasts that were before it, and it had 10 horns. I was considering the horns, and there was another horn, a little one, coming up from among them, before whom three of the first horns were plucked out by the roots. And there, in this horn, were eyes like the eyes of a man, and a mouth speaking arrogant words. Poor Daniel. Imagine seeing all these things, right? This beast, I want to tell you, terrified Daniel. While the first three animals had some control, this one doesn't seem to have any and goes on a spree of devastation. We read that it is dreadful, from the root word meaning bent, depressed, as when one is in great fear of another and hides from him. Then we read that it is terrible, that is powerful with striking results. Then we read that it is strong, exceedingly so. The word here is strong in the sense of evil. The word is severe, stern, describing a hard-hearted being. And it has iron teeth. The word for iron gives us the same idea with the bear or the wolf before. The word is to twist, to struggle, as when an animal tries to cut in pieces his meat, the meat in his mouth, in repeated swings. And before we go on, there's absolutely nothing to fear. I just want to tell you that. The reason we will find in a moment, but see the rest of the description. And see what it is trampling on. It says the residue. The residue of what? The residue of what? Of what the other three beasts have left. Like it is in the prophecy of Joel, with the four swarms of locusts describing the same vision. One medieval rabbi, Abba Banel, recognize in these four swarms of locusts the four beasts of Daniel, and the illustration is the same. Each swarm of locusts comes and finishes where the previous one has started. The third one is called the liquor, And the fourth, Chazal, those who finish it off, as if there's nothing left. This is where Joel meets Daniel. Both give us a picture of utter devastation. This is why Yeshua has to come, otherwise no flesh will be saved. And it is at this point where Daniel gives us a glimpse of the leader of the fourth beast. He says that this fourth beast has 10 horns. He explains later in verse 24 that these are 10 kings, 10 nations. And suddenly one little horn comes out of the 10 horns. Little horn sounds cute, doesn't it, right? It is not. The word is zir. In Aramaic, it means insignificant, reduced, diminished. For we are told in verse 20 that its appearance was greater than the others. It looked much bigger, but it was katal, petite, nothing. This horn plugs out, that is, destroys three horns. This is how it made its entry into the world of politics, by destruction. This little horn, main object, is to describe the Antichrist to come. There's a lot of information given here in the next chapter about it. While the ten horns are the nation, the little one is the man, is a man. And here we have one information concerning the condition into which the world will be when the Antichrist will come. There will be a sort of gathering of 10 nations, 10 countries. Then the Antichrist will rise and uproot three of the leaders of these nations. So we'll have the final count of 7 countries to rule the world. Here we see one of the many attempts to fool and imitate what is right, what is true. The number 7 is from the root Sava, meaning to be full, satisfied, as the Antichrist will pretend to bring peace, false peace on earth. Like the lion who was given feet to stand and a heart of man, this one, who may be the same individual, is given eyes like the eyes of a man and a mouth speaking arrogant, pompous words. The eyes here is a sign of intelligence, and he will be clever, a clever man, and he will speak great words and will have the whole world at his feet. There's so much more Daniel will tell us about this coming leader. Most of the next chapter is devoted on the action of the little horn, which will, at the end, be an incarnation of evil.
12: Don't go away. We'll be right back with the second half of our program coming up just after this message. As we wind up for the second part of our program today, we would like to remind our listeners how blessed and privileged we feel to be part of your radio day. We pray that the messages you hear will instruct you, edify you, and encourage you to love the Lord more and follow Him into obedience in even greater ways. We are all changed by the challenges and transformed by the trials of life. And as we walk them together, we keep looking up to Him who is mighty to break down the walls of Jericho that stand before us and to hand over to us the spiritual victories in life. Yeshua has broken down the greatest barrier, the greatest wall that has separated us from God the Father. Thank you, listeners, for joining us in prayer and in financial support for this ministry. If you have it on your heart to give to this ministry, then you can by logging on to our congregation website at BethAriel.ca. And if God leads you to contribute from the treasures that God has blessed you with for the continuation of this radio ministry. Shalom, shalom, as we begin part 2 of today's program.
10: And why 24, by the way? It was the number of courses David divided the people of the tribe of Levi. So each member would have a chance to serve in their lifetime, right? So we find 24 thrones. Maybe each one of us will sit there at some point in time. I don't know. And so we are in heaven after the rapture. And the believers also are called to participate in the judgment to come. We're told this. In 1 Corinthians, he says, don't you know that the believers will judge the world?
11: And in that throne room of heaven, seats or thrones were set. The Ancient of Days will judge the world. But here is something that should not be overlooked. There are 24 thrones in heaven. Who are those four? We're going to hear today that these thrones represent the body of Messiah, the church. And so that means that we will be judging with the Messiah the evil of this world. How this will be done is not given in detail, but the privilege is extraordinary that we who are part of the body of Messiah have such manifold responsibility. So let's be diligent in this life to pursue holiness, to pursue righteous living, because the Lord has our reward with Him. And how we use our time and our gifts for the Lord here will determine what kind of role we will have in heaven. So one thing we can learn to exercise well here are our judgment calls. Let mercy reign over judgment. Let us learn to exercise our judgment in a godly way, even now. Lord, you are the only one worthy to judge, for you are pure and perfect in all your ways, and your judgments alone are holy, set apart from our natural mind and perspective. You judged your Son righteous and perfect to be our sacrifice, so that we may not be judged. We don't want anyone else to judge us but you, for you are the only wise and righteous judge. And so we set ourselves before you, O Lord. We trust that you are continually before us, and therefore no lion or bear or wolf or leopard or indescribable beast will shake our confidence. Lord, stand with us and be our advocate, our defense, our provider at all times. Welcome to Shalom Ariel, and welcome to our continuing study in the book of Daniel with Messianic leader Jacques Isaac Gabizon. Be blessed as you listen in, and Shalom.
10: Now, how did the ancient people see the fourth dreadful animal? Well, it depends who you ask and when they lived in history, that is. You know, the list is long. Some say it was the Roman Empire. Later, others said it is the Ottoman Empire with the Turks. Other the false church. Other even say it's the Pope. Then later, some said it was the Nazis, the communist parties, the capitalists. Today, some say it's the European community, maybe. Or the United States. I don't think so. You know, the rabbis even were more imaginative. Medieval ones like Saida Gaon and Rashi believe the small horn is Titus, Vespasian's son. Titus, actually, who destroyed the Second Temple. Arbabanen and Malbin believe the small horn was the Pope himself because these people were under persecution of the church at that time. The Rab thought that it was Islam because they were under their persecution. However, some in the Midrash on some were very original. I want to bring you this. They said that they know what the animal actually looked like. Okay, they said that the fourth beast is a pig. This is what we call creative Midrash or interpretation. This one asked the question in there, and I quote, he says, "Why did not the prophet Daniel give the name of the beast, which stands for the fourth kingdom?" It says, because Moses and Asaph had already done so, for Moses in saying, "And the pig, because he parteth the hoof." And likewise Asaph named the fourth beast in saying, "The pig out of the woods does ravages." Okay, by the way, these are two unrelated passages, right? But they know about it. But we agree with them that the pig is the most unclean of all animals in there, like the fourth kingdom will be the most unclean and evil of all kingdoms. The pig, by the way, Chazir, is so despised by the Jews that the Talmud often refuses to mention it by name, referring it by another thing also, another thing that is. However, as I told you before, there's nothing to fear. Why is that? Let me ask you something. Do you believe in God? That's all? Have you made Yeshua your personal savior? Yes. Okay. Then what comes next, right? What comes next? And God is great. What comes next in the text is for you. Look at verse 9. Look at verse 9. "And I watched till thrones were put in place. And the Ancient of Days was seated. His garment was white as snow. And the hair of his head was like pure wool. His throne was a fiery flame. Its wheels, a burning fire." The Ancient of Days, you know that is? That's your God. You see, he comes right here. He interrupts the account to tell you, "I am here to save you anytime," right? The Aramaic word for ancient means enduring, strong, eternal. And see how wonderful he is. He interrupts the account on this little guy to tell you that he's present, that he's in full control, fully dressed in his sovereignty. This is, I want to tell you, so much our God. Okay, he always does that. Always does that. Throughout the prophets, the judgment, the harsh judgments are given to you, and he always appears at the end. Always. To give words of encouragement, words of hope, words of faith. And this must have been a coating of heavenly oil for Daniel, who saw these monsters, and then he sees God, right? And see how he's described for us. First, his holiness. His garment was white as snow, and the hair of his head was like pure wool, right? White is the color of purity, of holiness. This is the first approach to God. He is holy. And the next thing, we see the other side of love, the other side, his judgment. We read that his throne was a fiery flame. Its will, a burning fire. Why? For holiness cannot tolerate sin. It won't tolerate sin for long, for he's about here to come down. The love of God demands that these things stop, demands that he comes and judges these things. And see that the insignificant horn begins his rampage. As it does so, God is preparing its judgment. And in verse 9 brings us right to heaven. And the time is right at the beginning of the seven-year period. How do we know that? Look what it says at the beginning of the verse. And I watched till thrones were put in place. Now, these words, I want to tell you, represent a very difficult passage to interpret for rabbinical Judaism. If there's only one God, how come there's more than one throne? This is what they ask. Who is there sitting on the thrones? Angels are never sitting on thrones. One of them even tried to do so. Right? The devil. He was thrown out. Okay. In the Talmud, one deals with his dilemma and says, there's no contradiction. I quote him. He says, there's no contradiction. One throne is for God and the other throne is for David. Okay? But the throne of David is on earth. It's not in heaven. Right? And so another one understood that. And he says, no, it cannot be David. And he said, and I quote, rather one throne is for justice and one throne is for mercy. Well, that's new, right? Perhaps because we see in the same verse the mercy and the judgment of God. So they divided the throne. But God has only one throne in heaven. Others went as far as seeing two thrones, that is two powers in heaven. Ah, that created such a big debate in the first century. One article in a theological journal titled The Two Powers in Heaven, it was written by Alan Siegel, demonstrate that belief in two powers in heaven was fiercely divided among the rabbis in the Talmud. We'll see this next week, by the way. Others in medieval times were smart, clever, like Ibn Ezra. He found a way not to deal with this dilemma at all and interpreted the words put in place as destroyed, because the word may mean that too. So he read that the Lord destroyed the thrones, okay? So that is, he destroyed the false throne. But we're in heaven here. There's no false throne. There's no evil in heaven. But there's an answer. You know where we find the answer? In the Word of God, I told you, okay? The reason why there are other thrones and for whom they are is found in the New Testament, in the book of Revelation, right before the entry of the Antichrist in the world scene. We are told in chapter 4, as John is taken to heaven as well. Okay, we're told that he sees one who sat on the throne, and then he described what is around the throne. You know what he says? Around the thrones were 24 thrones. And on the thrones I saw 24 elders sitting, clothed in white robes. And they had crowns of gold in their heads. Who are these people? That's you, the believers. These are the new thrones that were set up at the time. But why 24 elders, by the way? Why 24 elders? They represent the body of the Messiah, the church who was just raptured. And they are found right there in heaven, sitting on thrones. Why sitting on thrones? Because we're called the sons of God. Because we are co-heir with the Messiah, as the Bible says. They are given thrones to sit, and they are given crowns as well. Isn't this exciting? These thrones are for the believers in Jesus. And why 24, by the way? It was the number of courses David divided the people of the tribe of Levi. So each member would have a chance to serve in their lifetime, right? So we find 24 thrones. Maybe each one of us will sit there at some point in time. I don't know. And so we are in heaven after the rapture, and the believers also are called to participate in the judgment to come. We're told this. In 1 Corinthians, he says, don't you know that the believers will judge the world? And see how great a task and a life are promised to us. This is what comes out here. We will be co-heir with Jesus, sitting on throne, judging the world of the evil. And where's the Messiah here? He's there, powerfully. He's there, but I reserve this, that is, for next time we meet. We'll also look at the others of Daniel's vision, because he did not finish speaking of the little horns. He has so much to say about it. You know, to conclude, I remember in the movie Back to the Future, I think it's the second movie. The hero travels in the future and purchases an almanac containing the results of major sporting events from the year 1950 to 2000. And so he brings it with him when he returns in the past. So this almanac contained enough results to make one the richest man in history. But one day, the villain of the story, I think his name was Biff, gets hold of this almanac and becomes so rich that he changes the course, actually,

0: you have a book like this. It's called the Bible. It's called the Bible. There we find not only the future with so many details, right? We also find a way to live a blessed life and also a way to prepare a rich eternal future, right? This is what Jesus said, right? In the Sermon on the Mount, prepare your life for later, right? This is revealed, by the way, the Bible also reveals the mind of God and the will of God for you, even for right now. There we will find peace in your mind. Forget about the little horn and whatever these beasts are, right? They are given to us. We won't be there, by the way. They're given to us so that we can share it with others, so that we can understand the holiness of God. And so you will find peace of mind and assurance from God, for he is waiting for you in the scriptures, right? Let's bow our head in prayer. Today I'm going to read actually a passage of the Kaddish. I'm going to pray it. Heavenly Father, may his great name be magnified and sanctified in the world, which he created according to his will. May his kingdom rule and redemption take seat. May he lead his Messiah into our path during our days and through the life of the whole body of the Messiah, doing so quickly and soon. May it be blessed, praised, made known, exalted, elevated, and honored. And may the blessed name of the Holy One be above all blessings and songs and praises and consolation that are given in the world. May it bring for us heaven, great peace, help, redemption, abundance, abundant life, fullness, health, consolation, freedom, healing for you and for the whole body of the Messiah. And for the congregation, the Lord bless you and keep you. The Lord make his face shine upon you and be gracious to you. The Lord lift up his countenance upon you and give you peace. In the name of Yeshua, amen, amen. May the Lord bless you all.
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3: I weighed only 2.5 pounds when I was born prematurely on Valentine's Day. My name is Patricia Nickel, and I had pneumonia 3 times before I was a year old, so life was a struggle. Over the next several years, Mom had 5 more babies, and because she lived in a dream world, we lived in filth and chaos. Our church focused on rituals, but when I was 10, a woman invited me to her Bible study, where I learned to pray from the heart, and I believed in God. At the age of 12, I read an article that turned me to atheism. My low self-esteem craved love and attention. I was totally self-centered. At 19, I married a man who loved me, but couldn't give me the better life I wanted. When our son was born, I insisted my husband rent a better home. Our new neighbors invited me to church, but I was afraid to go because I smoked and drank some. Even so, I bought a Bible and I read it from cover to cover. When a sinful man I knew received Christ on his deathbed, I was indignant. My neighbor explained that doing good doesn't save anyone. The thief on the cross couldn't do anything good, but his faith in Jesus saved him. Well, still confused, I went to church and I heard the good news that Christ died for my sins. I went forward, I got on my knees and prayed to receive Christ as Savior. From that day on, everything changed. I never smoked or drank alcohol again. I dressed differently, talked differently. My husband was saved a week later. If the Son, therefore, shall make you free, you shall be free indeed.
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1: What do you have to anchor your soul when you don't have the truth? What do you have to anchor you in times of difficulty and hardship and pain when you don't have the truth that God is with you? What do you have to anchor you when you are trying to make a decision and you don't know which way to go? And everything in your life hinges on that decision. It is the truth of Almighty God. I will guide you with my eye. I will teach you the way which you should go. It is truth that protects us.
2: Do you have a question? 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But fast answers and good information aren't necessarily the same thing. 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Stay with us now and learn about building truth into your life. 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
1: Where does truth fit in your personal list of essential character qualities? Do you just take it for granted, for example, that you're a truthful person? You take it for granted that everything you say is truthful? Or is truth an issue with you? Well, the Bible has a lot to say about truth. For example, in the New Testament, 98 times that the Bible speaks of truth in the New Testament, in the Old Testament about 99 times. And what I want you to see in this message entitled Building Truth into Your Life, I want us to go all the way back to begin with to the book of Exodus. Because you discover something here. Not only is that one of the first times that truth is mentioned, but there is a characteristic given that I think every single person in political office should have to adhere to, and that all of us in positions to influence other people should adhere to. And the truth is everybody. So I want you to go back, if you will, to the 18th chapter of the book of Exodus. And let me give you a little idea of what's happening. And here, Moses has led the people of Israel out of Egyptian bondage, and now he is in the process of governing them. And so his father-in-law said to him, he said, this is not good. This is not working. And the 18th chapter of Exodus, beginning in verse 17, listen to what he says. Moses' father-in-law said to him, the thing that you're doing is not good. That is, he was just trying to do it all. You surely will wear out both yourself and these people who are with you, for the task is too heavy for you. You cannot do it alone. Now listen to me. I will give you counsel and God will be with you. You be the people's representative before God. You bring the disputes to God. Then teach them the statutes and the laws and make known to them the way in which they are to walk and the work they are to do. Now watch this next verse. Furthermore, you shall select out of the people able men who fear God, men of truth, those who hate dishonest gain. Would you not agree? These are the kind of leaders our nation ought to have. Men who fear God, men of truth, and men who hate dishonest gain. Truth is very, very essential. It is a primary, essential characteristic that should be found in every single person, and especially in leaders, I would say. Well, you can look through the scriptures, for example, and you'll remember in Proverbs chapter 3, and this third verse, he says, do not let kindness and truth leave you. Bind them about your neck. Write them on the tablet of your heart. Kindness and truth. Why would he put those two together? For the simple reason, they're very essential in a person's character, who they are, how they respond, how they relate to other people. Remember, Jesus said, I am the way and the truth. All truth is to be found in him. He said, for example, speaking of the Holy Spirit, the Spirit is the Spirit of truth. And you remember what Pilate asked Jesus before the trial? Pilate said to Jesus, what is truth? And I believe Pilate meant exactly what he said. He had no earthly idea in that corrupt society of Rome what truth was really all about. But it was all about corruption and power and all the things that were going on around them at that particular time. For example, in Galatians, the Apostle Paul had written a letter to the Galatians, and one of the things that he was having to deal with was the fact, he said, now that I have written you this letter, he said, you hate me because I tell you the truth. And I wonder how many pastors could say that. They tell the truth, and oftentimes people don't like the truth because the truth hurts. It cultivates, it digs up, it reveals. And so when you come to this passage here in Ephesians that I want you to turn to, if you'll turn to this fourth chapter of Ephesians and look at this one simple command that the Apostle Paul gives. But I want us to start with the 17th verse because he's describing, in beginning in this 17th verse, the lifestyle that people are living and so forth. And so he says, in beginning in verse 17 of chapter 4, so this I say and affirm together with the Lord, that you walk no longer, that is, stop walking just as the unbelievers, that's what he calls Gentiles, unbelievers also walk in the futility of their mind, being darkened in their understanding, excluded from the life of God because of the ignorance that's in them, because of the hardness of their hearts. And they, having become callous, have given themselves over to sensuality for the practice of every kind of impurity and greediness. But you did not learn Christ in this way. If indeed you have heard him and have been taught in him, just as truth is in whom? In Jesus. That in reference to your former manner of life, you lay aside the old life. That is, walk away from that, which is being corrupted in accordance with the lust of deceit, and that you be renewed in the spirit of your mind. Look at this next verse. And put on the new self, which in the likeness of God has been created in righteousness and holiness of the truth. Therefore, laying aside falsehood, speak truth, each one of you, with his neighbor, for we are members of one another. Truth is what corresponds to what actually is, what as things really are. Truth isn't what I feel like it is. Truth isn't what I want it to be. Truth is what corresponds to what absolutely is reality. When we build truth into our life, it's for our protection. For example, you do not want a pastor who does not tell you the truth. Now, you can't say that about everybody, because there's some people who deliberately, willfully go to a church where they know that it's okay to drink, they don't expect you to tithe, you can do this and you can do that. In other words, and especially since they will tell you that all the Bible's not true. And a lot of it is left to personal interpretation, and therefore that gives you a lot of freedom. Is that the kind of church you want? In other words, do you want a church where truth is not absolutely essential? If you want to go to a church where truth is not the bottom line and where the Bible is not the ultimate expression of divine truth, then what you're saying is, I don't really want to know the truth. I want to know the things that I agree with, but I want some room. In other words, I want some liberty that I can do some things that nobody's going to bring it to my attention. That's deadly. Truth is part of our protection. If I know the truth, I can protect myself from error and missing out on things that God very evident has given us in his word. And so people deny the truth. They resist the truth. They don't want the truth. And when you don't have truth, let me ask you, what do you have to anchor your soul when you don't have the truth? What do you have to anchor you in times of difficulty and hardship and pain when you don't have the truth that God is with you? What do you have to anchor you when you are trying to make a decision and you don't know which way to go and everything in your life hinges on that decision? It is the truth of Almighty God. I will guide you with my eye. I will teach you in the way which you should go. It is truth that protects us. A second thing it does, not only protect us, but it provides something for us. It provides, listen to this, guidance to know what to do. That is, if I know the truth, I will know what to do in a given situation. Secondly, I will have wisdom to know the best way to go, because truth will show me the best way to go in whatever that situation may be. Thirdly, truth strengthens us, enables us, because we have a solid, firm foundation. You see, it's a foundational part of our very being, truth is. Then, of course, truth gives us the courage to do whatever we need to do. It motivates us. And this is why when you and I believe that Jesus Christ is the Son of God and He's the only way of salvation, it gives us courage to state that clearly to people, whether they like it or not, whether they accept it or not. It's not the issue. We're being truthful. And many Christians today compromise what they believe for fear of rejection. So you have to make a decision in life. Do I want to please God or other people? Listen, once you settle that issue, then it's over. If people like you, fine. If they don't like you, that's not your issue. It's their issue. And so it's a protection. To be truthful is to be protected. And when you say, I'm committed to the truth of the gospel, whatever that means, you'll make enemies from some people, and you'll make people who love you forever because you told them the truth. Then, not only that, it's a comfort. It produces a comfort in us to lift us in situations. Well, I know this is the truth, and I have done exactly what God said. Now, Lord, I'm going to leave all the consequences to you because this is what you said I am to do. And then, of course, I think it produces a faith in us to act on the truth that we need. That is, if we're truthful persons, there's a sense of faith in God that He is going to do what? He's going to sustain you in living, walking, and speaking the truth. Truth is very, very, very important. Now, that all being true, how do you build truth into your life? Well, first of all, you have to recognize truthfulness as a foundational life principle. That's how important it is, foundational life principle. That's the bottom line of building truth into your life. Secondly, we evaluate the results of past failures of truthfulness and say, all right, I didn't tell the truth here, I didn't tell the truth there, here's what happened. And you look at the consequences, and you recognize the consequence was not worth it. In other words, telling the truth is far more important. Thirdly, you accept the Bible as the ultimate guidebook to practicing truth. There's got to be some ultimate guide. What's the ultimate guide? Average person would say, my opinion is as good as your opinion. And so why do you think you know more than I do? In other words, you have the privilege to think that the way you want to think, and I can think, but don't try to pull me into your mold. And so people want to jockey it around, for example. And the truth is there has to be some ultimate, final principle or truth, and that truth is found in the Word of God. None of us are perfect. We'll make mistakes, and sometimes we may say things that we think are absolutely the truth that we discover are not. Or you may make decisions based on what you thought was the truth. Now, when you genuinely, with all of your heart, as best you know the will of God, watch this carefully. You make a decision based on the truth that you knew, and you make a wrong decision. You say, what's God going to do about that? Romans 8:28. And that is, He works all things together for those who love Him, to those who call according to His purpose. That is, God knows we're going to make mistakes. He knows we're going to make decisions based on things that we thought, that we were taught, maybe, whatever it might be. And I wonder how many of you, for example, have changed what you believe about your relationship to God over a period of time. And I can remember growing up that my view of God was He was a very judgmental God and that He was a God of judgment primarily. Well, it took me time to grow out of that because that's where I grew up and that's what I heard all those early years. And so I'm sure that I would, if you'd asked me about God, about something, I'd have said, I'd have been very, very overemphasizing that part. So we make corrections in life. We learn. That's not what we're talking about. We're talking about deliberate, willful denial of the truth. And so what happens? Well, the way you build truth into your life is practice telling it and watch the consequences. Practice telling it and be careful to watch the consequences. For example, I told him the truth. I felt like I was going to be really rejected as a result of it, but I had to tell him anyway. Well, what were the consequences? The consequences of it, you may have been hurt or you may not have been. But the fact is that you told the truth freed you up from any inhibitions you may have had. You have to be honest with yourself when you fail and discover why. Why didn't I tell him the truth? Why didn't I tell him the truth? And I think sometimes, oftentimes, a person doesn't tell the truth for fear of rejection. I wonder how many people, for example, who are dating a prospective husband or wife, and they don't tell the truth about something because they think, oh, if I tell her that, she'd never marry me. Or if I told him that, he wouldn't want me. You know what? It just may be the fact that you told him what you had to go through early in life would be one reason he'd love you that much more. There's something about truth that just covers a lot of stuff in life. And people are more often more willing to accept truth than to find out later and then learn to be distrustful all the days of their life. Then ask God to give you an ever-increasing desire for truthfulness. Lord, just show me how to be truthful in every area. When I hesitate, God, bring it to my attention that I can trust you with truth, whatever's going on. Identify any area of weakness which pops up the most often, and find the scripture that relates to that and begin to quote that verse of scripture in your heart. There's something about that. That's the cleansing power of the Word of God, the truthfulness of God. Then, of course, fill your mind with the Word of God, sowing your mind with the truth of God's Word. And what happens is it strengthens you, it encourages you, it gives you the courage to tell the truth. And you'll find yourself becoming more truthful, more honest, when the Word of God is more powerful in your life. And then, of course, purpose in your heart to be a person whose words are true, making you trustworthy, reliable, and believable. Isn't that what you want to be? Don't you want to be trustworthy, reliable, and believable? And a person, for example, they want to be your friend. They can trust you to tell them the truth. I have friends who will tell me the truth. Listen, if you have a true friend, they're going to tell you the truth. They may get you by yourself and tell you the truth. They may get you on your knees and tell you the truth. They may say, let's go to lunch or something I need to share with you. But truth is the bottom line. Now, let me ask you this question. Do you know the truth about eternal life? You say, yeah, I've been to church and I've heard all that. Are you sure you've heard the truth? I'm not sure you have. So let me just tell you what the truth is. Here's the truth about eternal life. The truth about eternal life is this. God recognizes the sinful condition of mankind, which has separated him from all of mankind. His love for you caused him to send Jesus Christ to this earth to reveal to us who God is and what he's like, and then to go to the cross, lay down his life on the cross, shed his blood, which paid your sin debt in full. And only by his paying your sin debt in full can your sins be forgiven. You can't ever be good enough. How good would you have to be? Can't ever do anything long enough, give enough, be good enough. It's what he did for you. And the moment you're willing to ask him to forgive you of your sins based on what he did, he is willing to forgive you. That is the truth. He says if we confess our sins, he's faithful and just to forgive us our sins and to cleanse us from all unrighteousness. Believe on the Lord Jesus Christ. That is who he is and what he's done. And you will be saved, forgiven of your sins. Name written in the Lamb's Book of Life, sealed by the Holy Spirit of God. That's the truth. When somebody says, well, if you just be good, God will take care of you. That's not the truth. What you have to ask is this. Do I want to know the truth? And when I've heard the truth, am I willing to abide by the truth? My responsibility is to tell you the truth. Your responsibility is to respond wisely. And that's what I trust that you'll do. That you'll receive Jesus Christ as your personal Savior. That's what the Bible says. That's what I'm saying to you. And it doesn't make any difference what anybody else tells you about, well, God loves you and he's not going to do this. And he's, what's the truth? Not what you feel like the truth is, not what you'd like it to be, but what is it? Straight from God's word. For God so loved the world that he gave his only begotten son, that whosoever believes in him, that's a belief that results in surrender to him, will have eternal life and will not perish. There is no other way to get to heaven except through the person of Jesus Christ. You'll hear a thousand different views, but that is the biblical view. That's the true view because it is God's view wrapped up in the Son of God himself. If you're wise, you'll take advantage of that opportunity of trusting him. And that's my prayer for you.
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2: 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The Holy Spirit always points us to Jesus. Here's a moment with Charles Stanley.
4: The Holy Spirit came in order to indwell the believer, in order that the Holy Spirit may live through you and me the life of Christ. Now, as God was in Christ, expressing His true nature through the person of Jesus Christ, now Jesus Christ is living in the believer, expressing His life through us. It does not mean that we are Christ or that we're equal to Him. But in these finite physical bodies of ours, these marred images of God, very marred, there is enough of the Lord Jesus Christ. And the truth when I say enough is, we have all of Christ. That is, when you received Him as your personal Savior, you got Him all. You don't get some of Jesus at the age of 12 and some at the age of 20 and some at the age of 60. When you receive the Lord Jesus Christ as your Savior, you have the whole person. Now, as we understand by submission to Jesus Christ as the indwelling Lord of our life, as we understand who He is and submit to Him, to the degree to which you and I submit to the Lord Jesus Christ, to that degree is He able to express through our countenance and our actions and our behavior and our characteristics and our character the very likeness of the Father. That's why the Holy Spirit came, in order to live within us and to exhibit through us the person of the Son. The Bible says the Holy Spirit always points to Jesus. He's always glorifying Him.
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7: Beware lest you fall. This is Ken Ham, an Aussie transplant with a passion for sharing the truth of God's Word. The Apostle Peter warns of a time when scoffers will claim that physical processes go on and on without any divine intervention. Peter specifically mentions that these scoffers will reject creation, the flood, and the coming judgment by fire. He also warns that they'll try to lead Christians away into their error. Sadly, many of today's scoffers are succeeding. They deny the history of God's word and lead many Christians to do the same. We need to heed Peter's warning today and beware of the scoffer's argument. Let God be true, and every scoffer a liar. God's word is true from the very beginning.
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9: Chapter 21. The king's heart is in the hand of the Lord, as the rivers of water. He turneth it whithersoever he will. Every way of a man is right in his own eyes, but the Lord pondereth the hearts. To do justice and judgment is more acceptable to the Lord than sacrifice. An high look and a proud heart, and the plowing of the wicked, is sin. The thoughts of the diligent tend only to plenteousness, but of every one that is hasty, only to want. The getting of treasures by a lying tongue is a vanity tossed to and fro of them that seek death. The robbery of the wicked shall destroy them, because they refuse to do judgment. The way of man is froward and strange, but as for the pure, his work is right. It is better to dwell in a corner of the housetop than with a brawling woman in a wide house. The soul of the wicked desireth evil. His neighbor findeth no favor in his eyes. When the scorner is punished, the simple is made wise, and when the wise is instructed, he receiveth knowledge. The righteous man wisely considereth the house of the wicked, but God overthroweth the wicked for their wickedness. Whoso stoppeth his ears at the cry of the poor, he also shall cry himself, but shall not be heard. A gift in secret pacifieth anger, and a reward in the bosom strong wrath. It is joy to the just to do judgment, but destruction shall be to the workers of iniquity. The man that wandereth out of the way of understanding shall remain in the congregation of the dead. He that loveth pleasure shall be a poor man. He that loveth wine and oil shall not be rich. The wicked shall be a ransom for the righteous, and the transgressor for the upright. It is better to dwell in the wilderness than with a contentious and an angry woman. There is treasure to be desired, and oil in the dwelling of the wise, but a foolish man spendeth it up. He that followeth after righteousness and mercy findeth life, righteousness, and honor.
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11: This is the intersection of faith and culture. Thank you for joining us today. You're listening to The Wall Builder Show, where we take on the hot topics of the day with a biblical, historical, and constitutional perspective. We're going to get all three of those perspectives about what happened just a couple of days ago in Washington, D.C. Incredible, incredible rededication to God for America. Absolutely amazing. Rick Green here with David Barton and Tim Barton, who both were actually there. I was up in Idaho doing an event and couldn't go, but man, guys, I so enjoyed the few clips I got to see online, the worship service. I can only imagine. In fact, Tim, I saw a couple of your videos that you made, and wow. I mean, just the atmosphere came through on video. I can't imagine what the atmosphere was like actually being there.
12: Yeah, it was absolutely incredible. And as eventful as you might imagine, when you have, I'm guessing it was tens of thousands of people. I haven't seen a final number. I know there's been speculation. I'm sure at some point there'll be a better count that comes out. But, I mean, just thousands upon thousands of people. And it was hot. It was sunny most of the day. There were several people that passed out. I was actually getting ready to do an interview with Real American Voice. And there was a lady, the place we were doing the interview was elevated. There was a tent covering. And there was a lady in the lawn behind us. And she kind of came toward the fence because all of the media section is kind of blocked off. And as she came toward this little metal fence, she said, "I need help." And we were not live at that point. So one of the guys said, "Man, what can I do for you?" She said, "I'm passing out. I'm fainting." And she starts to collapse. So I jump down. He runs to go grab some water. So I'm on the ground with her, helping hold her. It turns out she is a 77-year-old Marine veteran who loves America, loves God, wanted to be there. But coming through the magnetometers, apparently she had brought a water bottle in a metal container, which they didn't let you bring in. And they sold bottles of water there, but it was like $7 a bottle, and she couldn't bring herself to pay $7. And apparently, her Marine strong mind, she was like, I don't need water for 8 hours in 90 degrees heat. I'll be totally fine as a 77-year-old woman. And her body at some point was like, that's incorrect. We're going to make you lay down for a little bit. And so anyway,
13: Tim, I'm just curious. What, $7 bottle of water.
14: Well, she's definitely Marine tough. I mean, that sounds like a Marine at that point. 77, you're not going to take me down. I love it. That's great.
13: So Tim got to be paramedic, you know, EMT guy, and make all those videos you made. So that's impressive, man. I didn't know you did that kind
12: of
13: stuff.
12: So all of this to say is there was a lot more happening than most people even realized. Things we didn't expect, but it was an incredible time to be there. Before we even get into some of the incredible speakers, pastors, political leaders, worship leaders, all of the incredible parts of the event, which we'll take some time and talk about, the fact that it's on the 250th anniversary of when the Second Continental Congress issued a proclamation for a day of prayer and fasting, because the founding fathers fully recognized if we don't get God's assistance in what we're doing, we're never going to succeed. And the fact that we got to be 250 years later in Washington, D.C., in the nation's capital, ultimately saying the same thing, that if we don't get God's intervention, this is never going to work. And the fact that you had probably tens of thousands of people there in person, and then certainly tens and hundreds of thousands of people watching online, live streams from all kinds of media outlets that were there, it was just so special to be able to be there in person, certainly for a lot of the spiritual significance, but then as people that love history, that's a pretty significant historical moment as well.
14: Yeah, and let me add to it that I talked to some of the White House people, and they said that they were told by the Park Police that it was over 30,000. So at least that was what they told the officials in the thing, which was, you know, for a 90-degree day. Now, as a Texan, I was looking for a jacket or something. It was pretty cool up there, 90 degrees. I was really fine with that. So
12: I would say the sun burn on your face and the back of your neck, if people were watching the video right now of you, they would recognize, sir, that was incorrect.
14: Well, I may have got sunburned, but it didn't bother me. I didn't feel that hot. I enjoyed the whole day, even the rain that fell on us to make it nice and muggy.
13: Of course, what we know, Tim, about David is that, you know, with 90 or 100 degrees outside, he's still going to be inside with a fireplace and the air conditioner going.
12: Listening to his Christmas music. That's exactly right.
13: To his Christmas music. That's right.
14: That is exactly right, brother. I got that down for sure. But it was significant in a lot of ways. And if I can take it back a little bit, about a month ago, we had the Read Through the Bible, America Reads the Bible, where that we went through literally the for 7 days, 12 hours a day reading the Bible. And I was thinking about that service of rededication yesterday, and I was looking in the scriptures just before we went on, and I found some real interesting kind of parallels, if you will, scripturally. Because if you go back to what I thought about when we did all the Bible reading back then is, hey, that's kind of like when they built the platform and they were rebuilding the walls in Jerusalem after having been in bondage for a while, and they're getting God back in the center of the nation, and they built that platform and they read the Word. And so I was thinking about, well, that's a parallel. But then when I looked, I just went through Nehemiah chapter 8 through chapter 13, and those six chapters, it really is fascinating to see the sequence. In Nehemiah 8, they built the platform, and they read the Word for 7 days, which is interesting, exactly what we did on the America Reads the Bible. It was 7 days, 12 hours a day, and so that would be like their daylight hour, so pretty close to the same thing. And then it said the next thing that Nehemiah did was he reviewed the history of the nation. After that time of reading the Bible, he went back and remembered their history and recovered their history and went through the history. And then the next thing they did was renewed the covenant after having recalled their history. And that was one of the fascinating things, I think, about what we had with the service this weekend was how many people, Mike Johnson just kind of went back and he probably prayed 5 minutes. And that prayer was a telling of American history from Columbus all the way up to the current time. He just kind of he just went through history. And there were so many who did that, take us back through our history and remember our beginnings and going all the way through World War II and et cetera. And then it's interesting that Nehemiah 11, after they renewed the covenant, which is what happened this weekend, it said that Nehemiah spread the people out throughout the whole nation to reestablish their communities. They went from what had happened in Jerusalem there, the capital of the nation, and they went back into all their communities taking that with them. And they took that word with them and started reestablishing their own communities. And then it says in Nehemiah 12 and 13 that the people started following the scriptures and its principles. And so maybe that's what we're coming into. I sure hope it is. But it was interesting to me how closely the last several weeks have paralleled what we see in Nehemiah when they're trying to rebuild the nation, get God back in the center of the nation. And I don't think anybody was trying to duplicate that in any way, shape, fashion, or form. There was never a mention of that. Nobody ever acknowledged that. But it was just fascinating to me to see how closely that occurred. And so hopefully if that's accurate, right now we're in the place of taking it back to our states and getting our communities and other things kind of refocused and pointed in that right direction.
13: Yeah, it had to feel like literally the rebuilding of the foundations and of course starting with that dedication. What was there? A lot of times there's a build up to an event like this, and you're not sure is the Lord going to show up between the worship that I saw and some of the videos that I saw, it just seemed like it had a revival atmosphere to it. Did it feel like that?
12: It definitely was something that felt spiritually impactful. Certainly throughout the length of the day, when you're fighting dehydration and trying not to get sunburned, there definitely were moments in the midst of something that is so long where you're kind of going, okay, I need a little bit of a break right now. But ultimately, there were so many moments throughout it that it was very clear whether it was someone like a Jensen Franklin or, Dad, as you mentioned, a Mike Johnson, Marco Rubio's speech. Video recorded, but still, it was incredible. There were so many people along the way that were very impactful. But I mean, guys, to me, honestly, I felt like closer to the end, and that's also Mike Johnson was a little closer to the end. Closer to the end of the program is where it started to feel a little bit more spiritually in depth. There were parts of the program that felt knowing this was supposed to be a rededication event, which should focus on prayer, certainly there's going to be some people that give some speeches that focus on the history and remind us. And we're at Wild Builders, we are certainly not against the idea of teaching history, reminding people from whence they came. But there were moments where it felt a little more performative driven than prayer oriented, that they were trying to do a program or a production. And even though there were spiritual tones in it, like going to church service where the choirs, everybody sit down and listen to the choir sing this song now, there were some of those moments that there were still spiritual realities in the words of their singing, but it felt more performative than participation with what we would hope for in a moment maybe for some more prayer time. But I say all of that in context. All of it was good. The later you got in the last couple of hours, it felt to me like it really turned a lot more towards we're going to take time and pray. And there was times when at that point, whether it be like a Lou Engle who's encouraging people, everybody let's get down on our knees and let's cry out to God. Let's confess our sins. There were people like that that were challenging and calling on. And then Hillsong Young and Free came and did some worship. Chris Tomlin. And I would say those were moments that felt far more of the pursuit of kind of God and maybe more of the prayer service that you would hope and think was happening. So I would say it ended on the highest of notes that you could have possibly wanted. And one of the cool things, Chris Tomlin is the worship leader who closed the whole program. And he was also the worship leader who, at Charlie Kirk's memorial, he has an incredible song called Holy Forever. I would encourage everybody, YouTube it, Spotify, iTunes, wherever you listen, just that's a song you can put on repeat. To me, it is one of my favorites right now. It's so powerful. But he talked about on a podcast after having sung that song, led that worship song at Charlie Kirk's memorial, there's a point in the song when it talks about that all thrones and dominions are yours. And he said, I was singing that song, looking around and seeing the president of the United States, the vice president, all of these cabinet members and these senators, and right, you have the Elon Musks and all these incredible business leaders and world leaders, and we're singing this song there in front of them. And he talked about that for him, it was this really cool revelation that literally kind of the heart of the song, that's what's happening right now. All of these leaders are engaged in a worship service that is elevating the ultimate, the name that is above every name. All of that to say, when he took the stage, Holy Forever is basically how he ended his worship set. And he came to the microphone, and there were so many of his great songs that he led in worship that people or the crowd was super engaged with, and it was an emotional connecting time of worship. But when he got to Holy Forever, he stepped up to the microphone and he looked out and said, I've been waiting all day just to be able to sing this song in this place. And he's on the stage, that the Washington Monument is behind him, and he's looking forward at the Capitol, looking at thousands of people on the lawn in front of him, and leads them in worship of Holy Forever. And that was just such a powerful, profound way to end it. So I would say, absolutely, the whole thing was phenomenal. The parts that might have felt a little slower than others, it's very arguable that there was some heat fatigue and dehydration involved. But I would say the way it finished was everything you would have hoped and prayed for from the outside that would have been taking place there on the lawn in front of the Capitol, the mall. People were literally crying out to God, repenting, beseeching God's intervention on behalf of the nation, and then lifting up the name of Jesus. So it was just absolutely incredible.
13: Love it, man. That was one of the clips that I got to see, was that song. It was just so, so powerful. I'm going to have a question for David about what George Whitefield has to do with what happened on Sunday. Yeah. You can wonder for a minute. We'll be right back. 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
13: Welcome back to The Wall Builder Show. Thanks for staying with us. Yes, David, okay, you're the one that taught me about George Whitefield and all the 18,000 sermons and all that going up, and how he could speak to thousands and thousands of people. And I think it was Franklin that said, you know, 25,000 maybe was what he mapped out as he counted the people. So if there were 30,000 people out there, did you at any point in this long, hot day when you were dehydrated out of water, you know, just imagine that George Whitefield was up on stage without a microphone? So all these other guys had microphones, right? I mean, they got microphones, musical instruments. Whitefield would have done that many people without a microphone. Did that occur to you at all during the day? I'm just curious.
14: You know, that is a great question. It did not. And I should have thought about that, because that would have been the right size crowd for Whitefield with some of the stuff he had. But interestingly, I thought about Thomas Jefferson. And I thought about Thomas Jefferson for a very different reason. Part of it was what Tim was saying, about how that toward the end, as things started coming together, and you've had all we were there about 8 hours total for what we were there, and you had in the start of the day, it was kind of like getting engaged, and and listening to people. And there was a lot of music. I just went through and marked some of the stuff. The U.S. Armed Forces, Trumpets, Liberty University Worship Collective, Grand Canyon Christian University, their Choral Society, Hillsdale College. Here's the Marine Band, Adeline King, Liberty University Praise. I mean, all these different groups, and it wasn't, it was all Christian music. But what really got me was toward the last, and talking about Chris Tomlin, I guess maybe a half hour before that last part, maybe an hour before, the Marine Corps Band came back out. And the Marine Corps Band is known as the President's Own, and that goes back to Thomas Jefferson. The Marine Corps Band, Jefferson's the first one to have a full term in the White House, and the Marine Corps Band got the name President's Own under Jefferson. And it was the Marine Corps Band that Jefferson had playing the worship services in the church that met at the U.S. Capitol. And Jefferson's one of the ones who started that church at the Capitol. So on Sunday, they had the Marine Corps Band come play the worship services at church on Sunday. And then eventually they thought, well, that's a little ostentatious. You know, maybe the brass is too much or whatever. And so they moved kind of back toward traditional choir kind of music. But I watched the Marine Corps Band when they were doing that worship set there about an hour out. And I just watched those guys, and they weren't performing. The guy who played the guitar and was kind of the lead for they had a smaller group of six. I mean, he and the black lady that was singing with him, they literally were worshiping. They weren't just performing, and they had their eyes closed, hands raised. And I thought, how cool is that to have one of the best bands in the nation there, and they're engaged in what's actively going on. They're not just performing. And I thought that was really impressive to see the level of engagement of so many that were there, even the political people that spoke. It was not like they were speaking to a state or a national Republican convention or something. I mean, they really had some stuff to say. And so it was quite amazing, in my opinion, just to see all the folks that are there, but especially to watch the Air Force and the Marine and the Navy. They had the branches all there doing bands, and man, they just did a stellar job.
13: Well, I had not thought about Jefferson because I do remember the first time I went on a Capitol tour with you, and we were talking about the churches that had met at the Capitol, and that was the first time I had heard about Jefferson and the Marine Corps Band, but I didn't think about that for Sunday. So very, very good. So what do you guys think for the people that were there? What do they take home with them from an event like that?
16: I think one of the things that we should look at and celebrate is similar to anything that we can point to in the founding era when they had days of prayer and fasting. One of the modern criticisms of early America is, but these weren't perfect guys. And, you know, some of them were, they all were really flawed, but some were like really, really flawed. This is the modern telling, the modern narrative. And of course, we would want to have some wisdom and some biblical worldview perspective. And we would want to say, guys, that's not the whole story. There's more to the story. But one of the things that I was able to, if anybody saw us doing interviews, my dad and I both had a lot of interviews, and we actually just went to participate. So I was wearing a t-shirt and a hat. My dad was wearing one of his throwback 1990s short sleeve patriotic button-ups. It was awesome. Everybody loved it. But we were just going to be there. So most of the people that were doing interviews and were really like leading and participating in some of these higher level activities, they're there in their suits and whatnot. So all of that to say is we were just expecting to participate. But one of the things I kept reminding people in these interviews is what we are doing now is probably far more similar to things that happened for decades, if not hundreds of years in early American history, where they would literally have days set aside. And I point out, virtually every founding father that was a governor or was a president, they issued prayer proclamations calling either their state or the nation to times of prayer. And if you go back and say, okay, so what happened on those days? Well, it probably was very similar to what we did, where they would have time set aside where somebody probably comes and they give a word, and there's some Bible study, there's some prayer time, there's some worship. So this is probably far more reflective of what we used to do in America. And I say that because one of the things that we should take away is we should begin to normalize faith and Christianity in America again. One of the things that I hope we take away is that we need to be more bold and courageous in our faith, and even just letting people know that we are people of faith. But also, one of the things that is very clear throughout the Bible, and it's one of the things that there were several moments that there was encouragement from speakers to be introspective and reflective, to say, if there's sin in our life, we need to repent. And this is kind of where it starts. If we don't first confess our sins, then we can't hope for the nation to find forgiveness of sins and really to leave that sin. And so I would say that in the midst of us being more bold and courageous and normalizing Christianity in our faith, we also ought to be more intentional about being repentant. President Trump's video that was played, it was the same video that was played from America Reads the Bible, where he's reading from Chronicles 7:14, that right at the time when there's not rain and there's a drought and there's all these problems, and if my people who are called by my name would humble themselves, would pray, would seek my face, would confess their sins and turn from their wicked ways. This is what he read, and that was a theme that was repeated. And I would say one of the things that in the midst of us being able to identify a lot of sins and problems and evils that are occurring in the nation, that we need to start with ourselves first, and then we need to be more bold and proactive in our faith, because America certainly needs a political change in a lot of what we are doing. But we also have to recognize that a political change is not going to come the way we want it if we don't first have a spiritual change. So we need a great awakening before we can have a political transformation.
14: You know, going with that, this day was called on the 250th anniversary of the May 17th proclamation by Congress. And it was for, Tim, as you pointed out, it was for a day of humiliation, fasting, and prayer. It was all about everybody individually on their own, humbling themselves, fasting, and praying. And here's what it says in the proclamation, that we may with united hearts confess and bewail our manifold sins and transgressions, and by sincere repentance and amendment of life, appease his righteous displeasure, and through the merits of Jesus Christ, obtain his pardon and forgiveness, humbly imploring his assistance to frustrate the cruel purposes of our enemies. And on it goes. But it's the same tone, Tim, that you're talking about. And that was what this whole day was based on. And that's a good thing for us definitely all to remember. Is that it starts with that individual, every one of us humbling, fasting and praying is a good thing to do. If you haven't done that, that's a good practice to use. And the Bible supports that practice. Our history supports that. There's been, you know, we pointed out more than 1,400 government-issued calls to prayer by 1815, and about half of those were for fasting, humiliation, and prayer. And so it's significant that we all do that. So it's a good thing to remember for sure.
13: I was thinking as you were saying that, and Tim, as you were laying out, you know, it starts personal. I wish I could remember the pastor. I just remember, like, this is really when I first started going out for you, David, and speaking for Well Builders, and I was doing my presentation called Is America One Nation Under God? And this pastor, after I finished, he came up to do the altar call, he was so good. He said, if we're going to be a nation under God, we got to be individuals under God. And he just started talking about exactly what you just said, Tim. And it is so critical, because we get so caught up in the policy or the politics side of it and who's winning an election and that sort of thing. But it's like we always say, it's not as important. It is important what happens in the White House and State House, but it's not as important what happens at the White House and State House as it is what happens at your house. And are we actually living these things out ourselves, teaching our children and our grandchildren to do the same?
14: And Rick, something else that's really important, at least to me, 219.
13: 219 days, I'm guessing, till Christmas.
14: Exactly right, bro.
13: So everybody, as soon as we sign off here, David's going to go start the fire, turn on the air conditioner, turn it up high, put on some Christmas music, and maybe we'll have to share some Christmas music before the week's out. Well, what a great, great week, rededicating the nation to God. So thankful for a president that has an administration doing that. So thankful that David and Tim got to be there Sunday, and that so many people came in from across the nation, and that we once again have that heart posture that is right. Everything else will flow from that. Thanks so much for listening. 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
1: Grace was always God's plan. Let's start with Ephesians chapter 2, verses 8 and 9, because I want to take this verse of Scripture, which is really just a simple foundation for what we believe and know of how we accept Jesus Christ as Lord and Savior. You know, the thing of it is what Jesus did was complicated, but His plan is simple. I mean, all the things He had to do when He came into this world in Hebrews chapter 10 and verse 5, He said, "Sacrifice and offering you weren't pleased with, but a body you have prepared for me. I have come in the volume of the book." The volume of the book is the entire Old Testament. It's up to the point that existed when Jesus was. "I have come in the volume of the book to do your will, O God." And what He's simply saying is, "I've come to fulfill every jot, every tittle. I've come to fulfill the law, every prophecy about me. Every sacrifice, I mean, the incense, everything in the Word of God prophesied about Him, and so with the things of the law prophesied about Him." He says, "I have come to fulfill everything." And on the cross, He said, "It is finished." It wasn't the plan of salvation that was complete. No, He had completed everything written about Him, because the plan of salvation for us was not complete till Jesus sat down at the right hand of the Father. But on the cross, He said, "It is finished." He was referring to the law. "I have now fulfilled it. Told you when I came into this earth, I would fulfill it, and I have." But all the things He did was complex. For us to know the entire plan of God, our brains would fry, because again, there's just so much there to comprehend. But when it's all brought to us, God's plan was complicated on His side. On our side, it's so simple. And Ephesians chapter 2, verses 8 and 9 tell us so. "For by grace are you saved through faith, and that not of yourselves. Even the faith is not of yourselves, it is the gift of God, not of works, lest any man should boast." So we are saved by simple faith. And the moment we hear the gospel, that faith appeared in our heart, but we have to act on it. It goes on to say, "not by our works." So all we do is put our faith and trust in Jesus Christ, accept Him as the Lord of our life and the Savior of our sins that forgave all of our sins we've ever committed or will commit. And that way we're going to heaven. Isn't that simple? Well, Romans 10, 9 and 10 tells us the same thing. And it tells us, if we believe in our heart that God raised Jesus from the dead and confess with our mouth that Jesus Christ is now our Lord and our Savior, we will have eternal life. So that's the simple plan of salvation. But sometimes, in fact, this is why I'm teaching this today. Whenever I approach a new group of people, or especially when I approach a group of Bible school students, I ask them this question: how were people saved in the Old Testament? You get one of two answers. I mean, they first of all look at you with a blank stare going, "Well, of course. They were saved, number one, by keeping the law, or number two, by animal sacrifices, or a combination of those two." And it was simply this: we had to keep the law, but if we break the law, they brought an animal sacrifice. That's what they do. And I said, "Well, then let me ask you a question then. Why did God give the law to just one nation, Israel? If this is the plan for the entire world, why did He give it to just one nation? On top of that, one of the smallest nations on earth. If this was His plan for the entire earth, next of all, if the law and the sacrifices was God's plan for salvation, and it was God's plan that Israel, that small nation, take it to the rest of the world, because He's the one that said back in Isaiah 52 to the nation of Israel, how lovely on the mountains are the feet of them that bring glad tidings." The word "glad tidings" is simply the Hebrew word for the New Testament Greek word of gospel. The word gospel means good news, who brings glad tidings of good things. So He's simply saying there in those verses of Scripture back in Isaiah, as well as here, is that the plan of salvation has always been the same. They didn't take the law to the world. I mean, in the Old Testament, when Jonah went to the city of Nineveh, he didn't walk down the streets yelling, "Quit eating pork and no more bacon." He didn't say, "Men be circumcised." He didn't say, "You have to keep the law." He didn't start naming all the laws they have to keep. That wasn't it. He didn't have time to teach them the law. And so He simply walked down the street yelling one word, "Repent, repent." And the Bible says they did, from the king down to the peasants in the street. When He was there at the timing of God and preached the message of God of repentance, they all repented. And that a great revival hit that city, and the condemnation that God had for them and the judgment of destruction was removed, until many, many, many, many years later, and Nahum, the next prophet, prophesied, and this time they wouldn't listen and they were destroyed. So it simply comes back to this, is that grace has always been the means of salvation. But what was the purpose of the law? The Old Testament, Jews or Gentiles, were

0: never saved by sacrifices or obedience to the law. And this simply tells us something, that if they did not keep that, and that was not the purpose for salvation, then what was the purpose of salvation? And what was the purpose of keeping the law? What was the purpose of the law? The Bible tells us the law was our schoolmaster to bring us to Christ. For the Jewish nation, and the reason why God chose them was because he took from Abraham and separated Abraham from the rest of the nations of the world, and he became the first Jew. He wasn't born a Jew, he was born a Gentile. But by accepting the Lord as his Savior by faith, and we're told this in chapter 4 of the book of Romans, that Abraham had faith in the Lord, it was accounted to him for righteousness, he became the first Jew. He became the first physical Jew, and he also started a race of people as the stars of the heaven of every nation under heaven was blessed by him. And so Gentiles can also become part of the seed of Abraham, which is a part of the Lord Jesus Christ. We're told that at the closing of Galatians chapter 3. So in the Old Testament, Jews or Gentiles were never saved by sacrifices or obedience to the law. In fact, Peter pointed this out in Acts chapter 15, when they were talking to him about the revival he had just been to and how that the house of Cornelius had been saved. And here he was speaking to a Gentile. How dare you speak to a Gentile? And I'm sure that right then he reflects back on the rooftop vision he had. And he also reflects back on the fact that on the day of Pentecost, not only were Gentiles saved in the upper room and came down speaking with tongues along with the Jews, but also that day many Jews accepted Jesus. And from that time on, a combination of Jews and Gentiles were saved day after day after day. Even in Acts chapter 6, we had many Gentile women in the church that were part of the women being blessed in the church, as well as Jewish women being blessed in the church because they were widows. And so the point of it is, it comes back to it, the church had always been, from the time of the day of Pentecost, a mixture of Jews and Gentiles. But by the time we come to Acts chapter 15, such legalism had entered into the church that they were putting a bigger yoke on the necks of Gentiles receiving Jesus, and even on the Jews that had received Jesus, they had to start acting back under the law. Acts chapter 15 and verse 10, here's what Peter said to a council that almost dragged him in and made him give an account of what happened at the house of Cornelius. He says in verse 10 of Acts chapter 15, "Why do you put a yoke on our neck, which neither our fathers nor we were able to bear?" So it comes back to this: works never saved anyone before, during, or after the law. Works have never or ever will save anyone. Romans 3:20, "For by the deeds of the law, no flesh will be justified in his sight." What's this mean? No flesh means no flesh. From the time of Adam's fall till the day we live today, no one has ever been saved by keeping the deeds of the law. So what was, again, the purpose of the law? Paul said the law was our schoolmaster to bring us to Christ. And after we've come to Christ, we are no longer under the schoolmaster. What's it saying? God gave us the law to teach us something. First of all, we can't keep the law. That's the purpose of the law being given, to show you that you can't keep God's standard. When the people said, "Give us your standard, go ahead, give us your laws," he gave them 10 of them to start with and more after that, and they couldn't keep the 10. So what was the purpose then of the sacrifices? If the law and the sacrifices were what God introduced to the nation of Israel, the law shows you can't keep God's standard. And number two is the sacrifice shows you the answer for you not being able to keep God's standard. It's the same two parts of salvation we preach today. It's the same two messages we give to unbelievers when we witness to them. Number one is you're already lost. You cannot meet God's standard. But number two, Jesus came and died for you. And if you accept him as Lord and Savior, none of those things you've done wrong will be held against you, but you must accept him. It's the same thing the law taught. And Romans 3:20 says again, "By the deeds of the law, no flesh will be justified." And what he's simply saying to us is works never saved anybody, either before the law. Think about this. Abraham was before the law. And how was he justified? By faith. 390 years before the law was ever given, he accepted Jesus Christ by faith, and many after him. Think about during the law. We're told in chapter 4 of the book of Romans, we compare two people. The first one we talk about is Abraham. Abraham had faith in the Lord. It was counted to him for righteousness. And right after that, it says, "And David said, happy is the man whom the Lord imputes not his trespasses against him." Those two men represent something dramatic, is that Abraham was saved by faith before the law. David was saved by faith during the law. And we are saved by faith after it. It's always been the means of pleasing God. That's why we have Hebrews chapter 11, all the listing of the heroes of faith. By faith, Abel, by faith Enoch, by faith Noah, by faith Moses, by faith Abraham. We go down the list of all these, and every one of them span different time periods. Some were before the law, some were during the law, but it simply points back to this: without faith, it is impossible to please God. The law doesn't please God. Does God want us to have good works? Yes, but in obedience to the grace of God. The grace of God and our faith saved us, and God wants us out of gratitude to come back and live a life pleasing to Him. But here's the important point. Now we have the power to do it. As a sinner, we didn't have the power to do it. But after I am born again, the Holy Spirit lives in me, and now the Word of God is given to me. By the power of the Word of God and by the power of the indwelling Holy Spirit, I can now walk with God and please Him through good works. The only works God is pleased with in a Christian's life is those that are done in line with the Holy Spirit and in obedience to the Word of God. Those are the works that God saves us to. In fact, we're told again in Ephesians 2:8-9, for by grace you saved through faith. But verse 10 goes on to say that we have been saved unto good works. You can't do it before, but after you're saved, you can now produce good works, works that are pleasing in God's eyes. And that's again the essence of Hebrews chapter 11. It's all works. Hebrews chapter 11 is all works, but it's works of a believer, not works of an unbeliever. And that's why by faith Abel did this, offered a better sacrifice. Enoch walked with God. Noah built an ark. I mean, all the works they did, and it pleased God because they did it by faith in what God told them to do, the Word of God, and by the spoken Word of God through the power of the Holy Spirit. Again, Romans 3:20, by the deeds of the law, no flesh will be justified in His sight. In each dispensation, how God approached man was always different, but how man approached God has always been the same. Faith through grace.
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0: Paul told us in Philippians chapter 1, verses 3 through 5, I thank my God at every remembrance of you, always in every prayer of mine, making requests for you, all with joy for your partnership in the gospel from the first day until now. The theme of the book of Philippians is partnership. I know joy is mentioned quite often, but the partnership is the real issue. The only church that made itself a partner with Paul, in fact, he mentioned them three times for their faithfulness to give into his ministry. Paul saw the gospel and the teaching of the Word of God as a team effort. I do too. I pray for my givers, my partners, my fellow ministers of the Word of God. Many of you have been with me since the beginning. 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

0: Shalom. This is Billy Brim and my daughter. Who are you?
1: Who am I? I'm your daughter, mother.
0: Have you got a name?
1: Yes, I do. You and Dad name. No, Dad named me.
0: Well, anyway, go hurry.
1: Shelly.
0: I've got a lot of ground to cover.
1: All right, here we go.
0: Your birth.
1: Get with it. All right. Enough detail about the name.
0: And we're welcoming you to the prophetic. No, that's our television program.
1: Right.
0: Prophetic Witness.
1: We
0: invite you to watch that.
1: Right.
0: Yes, we invite you to watch that. We're on the Victory Channel. We're on several places called the Prophetic Witness. And
1: God's TV.
0: And I don't know where else. But anyway, this happens to be our, and we've been on this radio program for a long time now.
1: We have.
0: We appreciate the
1: English
0: platform.
1: Family.
0: And we're on a lot of stations, Shel.
1: We are, but I'm just appreciating.
0: Oh, yeah, we appreciate all of them. Uh-huh. And so we're so very thankful. And this is the Prophetic Witness. By the way, we'll get around to welcoming you. And we're talking about, Shelly, miracles. People think they never saw a miracle. Are you kidding me? The biggest miracle has happened before your very eyes.
1: Yes.
0: God, who dispersed the Jews all over the world, and even if to the ends of heaven, he said he will bring the heavens, not the heaven of heavens, but the heavens.
1: Right.
0: He will bring them back, and that will be a sign that Jesus is coming soon. So, oh my.
1: So what we're doing is help facilitate our ability to see a sign, to read a sign.
0: To read a sign.
1: To recognize it.
0: To recognize a sign, especially the sign of the return, which in Hebrew is the shuv, S-H-U-V.
1: The shuv.
0: The shuv, the return to Zion. And they're coming back to Zion. Zion, it means in the Bible many places.
1: Okay.
0: And the first place it was used was the Jebusite city. Mm-hmm. Of Zion that David conquered. Mm-hmm. And he made that his city. It's called the City of David. And then Zion is used in the Bible of the city of Jerusalem. And it's used of Mount Moriah, of the Temple Mount. It's the 12th chapter of Hebrews speaks of the church being with heavenly Zion. So there's a heavenly Jerusalem. There's an earthly Jerusalem. God has an earthly people. Now, that's one thing people need to know. There are three groups of peoples, the Jews, the nations, and the church. And the Jews are God's earthly people, and the church is God's heavenly people.
1: Yes.
0: So a heavenly Jerusalem, the Jerusalem that is above, the new Jerusalem, that's our home. But earthly Jerusalem in that kingdom that God is setting up here on the earth is going to be out of Jerusalem. It's going to be the capital of the whole earth. And under Jesus, under his rule, then the Jews will rule over that. So this has been prophesied from the prophets, this great return. We've seen them return. I've seen those come from Russia. I used to sit in class next to a little girl who had escaped the Ayatollah Khomeini's Iran. So praise God, hallelujah. So they're going to go out. Now, one of the prophets that the Jews look to as one of the really prophets, remember, we're studying what the prophet said, is Hosea. Hosea is a perfect picture of God and Israel. You remember Hosea had this wife that was into harlotry.
1: Yes.
0: And God kept, and he kept having Hosea take her back. And that's what God did with Israel. And so in that book of Hosea, it speaks of them returning. And in Hosea 14:14, God tells them how to return to him. Take with you words and turn to the Lord, saying unto him. Folks, that's what repentance means. It means to turn. You turn from what you're doing and you turn to God. And what do? You take with you words. You take with you words and you said, here I am, Lord. And I believe, even though there's no feeling of attached to this word, it just means return, turn around. I believe you do have some feelings with it, and you say, Lord, forgive me. Mm-hmm. Forgive me for this.
1: Which lines up with 1 John 1:9. If we confess our sin, he's faithful and just to forgive us.
0: That's right.
1: And
0: cleanse us
1: turning.
0: From all unrighteousness. That is
1: taking
0: take
1: words.
0: With you words. Mm-hmm. Confess your sins. So now this is in Hosea. They've been scattered. And when they return, they are going to return. We know that already. And this is God telling them what will happen. Now, in Hosea chapter 5 and verse 14, You remember that after Solomon died, his sons fought with each other, and they divided the kingdom, and their 10 tribes rebelled and went north. Those are called Israel, or in this case, they're going to be called Ephraim, because their headquarters was in the land that was given to Ephraim. The 12 tribes got land grants, you might say, or, mm-hmm. or lands in the promised land, and Joseph's was divided between his two sons, Manasseh or Manasseh and Ephraim. We say Ephraim. So the capital of the northern kingdom was in Ephraim. So God is saying this is what he will do. This is Hosea chapter 4:5. Hosea chapter 5, verse 14. I will be unto Ephraim as a lion and as a young lion to the house of Judah. So there's two houses here. There's the northern kingdoms called Ephraim and the southern kingdom called Judah. And he's telling them that he's going to scatter them. Now he's going to be like a full adult lion to those northern kingdoms, Ephraim. He is going to chew them up in little pieces and tear them up and scatter them everywhere. That happened in 722 B.C. when Assyria came and conquered the northern kingdom. And they're called the lost tribes because they were just scattered everywhere. Now, I'm going to be like a big lion to Ephraim, God said, but I'll be as a young lion to the house of Judah. They're still going to be scattered because of their idolatry, but there'll be bigger pieces of them. You can find them. Mm-hmm. So most of the Jews that we know are from the southern kingdom of Judah and Benjamin and some Levites, of course, priests. I will tear and go away. I will take away, and none shall rescue them. So God's the one that carried them off, and he's the one that is going to bring them back home. I will go and return to my place till they acknowledge their offense and seek me, my face. In their affliction, Tsar, they will seek me early. He said, God said, I'm going to go away from them, and I'm going to leave them scattered until they return. And when they return to me, they're going to do it early on in their affliction. Now, this affliction is the word Tsar, and it's the tribulation period. So during what we call the tribulation period, they're going to turn back to God.
1: Quickly.
0: Mm-hmm. And Hosea, early. Early on in that period. And Hosea 6:1 says, here's what they'll be saying. Here are the words. You know, God didn't write this in chapters and verses. Mm-mm. And so they're going to say, come and let us return unto the Lord. For he's torn us and he will heal us. He has smitten us and he will bind us up. So early on in that tribulation period, they're going to take words. That's Daniel's 70th week. That's when the Antichrist is here and terrible things are happening. And they're going to turn back. And they're going to say that we were scattered because of this. Now let's turn back to him. And they're going to turn back. And when will they turn to him? Verse 2 tells us, after 2 days, he will revive us. And on the third day, he will raise us up, and we shall live in his sight. So 2 days after their scattering, 2 days from when the Romans overran and destroyed the second temple, 2 days after that, he's going to revive us. And on the third day, he will raise us up. It's been 2,000 years since Jesus was here and they were offered the kingdom. It's been 2 days. With the Lord, we are told in Psalms and we are told in Peter that one day is with the Lord is 1,000 years, and 1,000 years is one day. So after 2,000 years, he's going to revive us. Folks, here we are. And he did it.
1: Yes.
0: And he's bringing them back, and he's restoring them. Uh-huh. They were in the ovens in 1945. They were in the death camps. You and I were at Auschwitz.
1: Yes.
0: You couldn't believe the horror. We weren't even there when it was liberated. But look at some of those pictures. How the people were when they were liberated from those Nazis' death camps. Mm-hmm. Satan had systematically worked out a way to destroy the Jews. They were confronted with a problem, Shelley. We just study this. How do you kill? He wanted to kill all the Jews. Mm-hmm. I'm talking Hitler.
1: Yes.
0: Satan down through Hitler.
1: Absolutely.
0: Well, at first, they were in certain places like Riga, Latvia. I went out there and saw where this mass grave was. And he'd have them, the SS and also the local people, the Nazis, they would have them dig a big trench. And then they would have them stand down in that trench naked, mm-hmm. take off all their clothes, and they would shoot them.
1: Now, Mom, was it recorded that they would say the blessing of...
0: Well, some of them would say, if they know they were going to go, like mm-hmm. those people would know.
1: Yes.
0: And they would say the Shema.
1: Yes. Mm-hmm. And also about, even if he delays his coming,
0: the 13,
1: we still believe that the Messiah will come.
0: One of the 13 tenets of faith, if he come not in our time, he will come. But they were shot dead there in those... I hate to say some of the things we've seen and witnessed. It was just horrible. But 2 days after that, 2,000 years, in 1945, they came up out of those death camps.
1: Yes,
0: and
1: they
0: in
1: did.
0: 3 years.
1: The dry bones chapter.
0: The dry bones chapter. This speaks of the whole house of Israel,
1: yes.
0: the northern kingdom and the southern kingdom.
1: That's right.
0: Ephraim and Judah, Israel and Judah. And on the third day, he'll raise them up. That on that third day, that's going to be when he establishes his earthly kingdom. Now, Shelley, read that the chapter 6 and verse 1. Here are the words they're going to say, and this is the Amplified Classic, Hosea chapter 6 verse 1.
1: Come, and let us return to the Lord, for He is torn so that He may heal us. He is stricken so that He may bind us up. After 2 days, He will revive us, quicken us, give us life. And on the third day, He will raise us up that we may live before Him.
0: Hallelujah. So that is the time of Jacob's trouble. And he's done it before our very eyes. We are witness. You are witness, folks, not only to the fact that He brought them home, but they still know who they are. The biggest miracle of all is that He preserved those Jewish people knowing who they are. You take Americans and you scatter them abroad for 2,000 years, they're not even going to remember America. But no, those Jews, remember, they have kept the Sabbath.
1: And the Sabbath.
0: And the Sabbath kept them. I know Ronnie Levy said to me, it's something to think when you're doing Shabbat that every Jew in the world is doing Shabbat. And so it kept them.
1: Yes.
0: And they know who they are. And they're back home, and He's bringing them into restoration and redemption.
1: Close.
0: Shalom be with us tomorrow.
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5: 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He gave an example of how some soldiers trapped in a firestorm in Afghanistan radioed for air cover. 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Proverbs 22:3 teaches, "The prudent see danger and take refuge, but the simple keep going and pay the penalty." Part of seeing danger is anticipating what may come and preparing in advance for those inevitable crises.
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6: Chapter 21. The king's heart is in the hand of the Lord, as the rivers of water. He turneth it whithersoever he will. Every way of a man is right in his own eyes, but the Lord pondereth the hearts. To do justice and judgment is more acceptable to the Lord than sacrifice. An high look and a proud heart, and the plowing of the wicked, is sin. The thoughts of the diligent tend only to plenteousness, but of every one that is hasty, only to want. The getting of treasures by a lying tongue is a vanity tossed to and fro of them that seek death. The robbery of the wicked shall destroy them, because they refuse to do judgment. The way of man is froward and strange, but as for the pure, his work is right. It is better to dwell in a corner of the housetop than with a brawling woman in a wide house. The soul of the wicked desireth evil. His neighbor findeth no favor in his eyes. When the scorner is punished, the simple is made wise, and when the wise is instructed, he receiveth knowledge. The righteous man wisely considereth the house of the wicked, but God overthroweth the wicked for their wickedness. Whoso stoppeth his ears at the cry of the poor, he also shall cry himself, but shall not be heard. A gift in secret pacifieth anger, and a reward in the bosom strong wrath. It is joy to the just to do judgment, but destruction shall be to the workers of iniquity. The man that wandereth out of the way of understanding shall remain in the congregation of the dead. He that loveth pleasure shall be a poor man. He that loveth wine and oil shall not be rich. The wicked shall be a ransom for the righteous, and the transgressor for the upright. It is better to dwell in the wilderness than with a contentious and an angry woman. There is treasure to be desired, and oil in the dwelling of the wise, but a foolish man spendeth it up. He that followeth after righteousness and mercy findeth life, righteousness, and honor. A wise man scaleth the city of the mighty and casteth down the strength of the confidence thereof. Whoso keepeth his mouth and his tongue keepeth his soul from troubles. Proud and haughty scorner is his name who dealeth in proud wrath.
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9: Welcome to our Tuesday's broadcast of the Gospel Truth. Today, I'm into my fourth and final week of teaching on how to find, follow, and fulfill God's will. And I tell you, this has been rich. It's awesome. These are things that every person needs, and yet not very many people have really dealt with this. They just kind of think that somehow or another, God's will is going to work out in their life. But that's not how it happens. You have to seek before you find. Then you have to learn how to follow, and then you have to learn how to complete and fulfill what God has called you to do. You can't just stop with finding God's will. I use Moses as an example of a person who knew God's will but messed the whole thing up and cost him 40 years in the wilderness. So you have to learn how to follow just as much as how to find. And then I started talking yesterday about how you fulfill God's will in your life. And the thing that I focused on yesterday was that you are going to have to be able to handle opposition, criticism, not only from the devil, but from people. People will fight against you. And I used a lot of scriptures about all those who will live godly in Christ Jesus shall suffer persecution. And Jesus said, if they've called me, the master, Beelzebub, what are they going to call you? And I use the scripture out of John chapter 3, verse 19, where everyone who hates the light is also going to hate you and come against you, because you will be shining the truth, the light upon their lives, and it's not personal. There's going to be rejection. So what I was teaching yesterday is for you to fulfill and finish your course, you're going to have to get to where you can cast your rejection that people come against you, the opposition that comes against you, and you have to cast that over on the Lord, and you have to just get to where you love God and you want His approval more than you want the approval of man. And you know, sad to say, that I would say that the majority of Christians are codependent upon people's approval. And if following the Lord is going to cost them a friendship, cost them a job, cost them a position in the church, and it doesn't have to be really even that bad. It's just if people around the water cooler are going to roll their eyes at you if you stand up for godliness and